0: for him, and he didn't respond.
1: Did you try to shake him, or?
0: No.
1: You're just calling his name.
0: I called his name, he didn't answer, and I ran. I just ran that fast.
1: You go to the neighbor, and what does the neighbor do, call 911?
0: I don't even remember after that.
2: Terry, emergency.
3: Yes, emergency in 4E, Summer Hill Condominiums.
2: What is going on there?
3: There's someone passed out. I don't know. A girl is hysterical in here. She just ran over. Her husband is passed out in 4E.
4: Daniel Pelletier was the lead detective in the case.
5: Now, the first two officers arrived found Mrs. Smart outside. She was yelling and screaming that her husband had been hurt.
0: It wasn't until way after the police were there, his parents were there, all of that. His father said, "Why aren't you helping my son?" And the police officer said, "Because he's dead."
1: You know, what's that moment like?
0: His father hit the floor, I hit the floor, his mother passed out. It was just, it was crazy.
5: We later determined through the medical examiner that it was a gunshot wound. The wound was actually at the top left of his skull, entered in through there.
6: When I got to her parents' house, we both sobbed.
4: Sonia Fortin Simon was a friend of Greg and Pamela Smart's.
6: We laid there together in her bed. I was hugging her because she was in a fetal position, crying. She was inconsolable, just trying to figure out who could have done this.
5: It was apparent that two people were involved because of the way that things were set up and the amount of things that were disturbed. The stereo had been removed from the stereo rack and it was pulled out. There were speakers piled up by the rear door where it looked like they had exited. There was jewelry boxes overturned.
7: You know, it looked like a burglary gone bad. That's kind of what we were hearing. That's kind of what we were seeing. The police weren't saying anything.
4: Tammy Plyler was a reporter for the New Hampshire Union Leader.
7: We had heard at one point that they were looking for someone who might have traded in some jewelry. We had picked that up on the police scanner.
4: But the burglary gone bad theory had some problems.
5: That didn't really make a lot of sense because the time of day, a nighttime burglary in a neighborhood like that, there were a lot of residents there.
4: It was looking like an execution. Maybe there was more to the story.
1: Police always look at the spouse.
0: Mm-hmm.
1: They just have to talk to them.
0: Right.
1: Did they interview you?
0: They did. I spent hours with the police. I spent hours at the police station in the days after that.
1: Did you feel like you were a suspect? Did you feel they were suspicious of you in any way?
0: Not at all.
4: Greg Smart's short life was over. Now, as police tried to find out who killed him, life for his young widow was about to enter a strange new reality. And what happened next would raise questions about justice and fairness that are still being asked today.
8: Students with a deadly secret about to be revealed when we come back.
7: If they hadn't told people, I'm not sure how this would have turned out.
8: And one of those students had an intimate connection to Pam Smart.
0: Somebody came and told me that he had a crush on me or something. I thought it was cute, but I wasn't interested.
1: You're the grown-up here.
0: Okay, right. I sure was.
8: When Dateline

0: A well-liked young man had been gunned down at home in a quiet New England town. Bill Spencer, who went on to report for NBC affiliate KPRC in Houston, was just starting out in New Hampshire when he picked up the story of who killed Greg Smart.
1: He has his whole life ahead of him. He's a successful life insurance salesman. He's got a beautiful young wife, and he has been, for some reason, shot to death at the doorstep of his own home. Why?
0: Police were asking the same question and trying to learn more about Greg. Sonia knew him well.
2: Greg was the life of the party. He was always big dimples, smiling, having all the jokes and acting a little crazy.
0: Police learned that Greg met Pamela in New Hampshire about 4 years earlier when she was home for a holiday break from college. She and Greg got along so well that he moved with her to Tallahassee, where Pamela was a sophomore in communications at Florida State.
3: He followed you there?
4: Yeah. And we used to go a lot to the beach and travel. We went to concerts a lot. I was working as a disc jockey at the time.
2: She had been in a couple of my classes, and she was walking and had a Bon Jovi t-shirt on.
0: So that's when Amy Newman Bonzek met Pamela and Greg.
5: And what did you say to her?
2: And I said, do you like Bon Jovi? And she's like, I love Bon Jovi. She's like, my boyfriend looks like Bon Jovi.
0: Greg wasn't taking classes, but Pamela was a serious student.
2: I was having some problems in a few classes, and she would take me to the library. And she'd have index cards. She'd have everything prepared, and she taught me how to study.
5: How was Pamela around Greg? What did he bring out of her?
2: Even though he was shy, she was also, they were just very sweet and kind of cozy.
0: By the time graduation rolled around, Pamela and Greg were engaged. They went home to New Hampshire, got married. Greg cut his hair and got a job with his dad selling insurance. Pamela, who dreamed of being a TV reporter, got a media job with a local school district.
3: You kind of had it all together at 20, 21 years old.
4: Yeah, I was trying. I thought I was doing all right.
0: Amy imagined a big future for Pamela.
2: I knew that she was going to do great things. And I told her that the next time I saw her, I knew she was going to be famous and I would see her on TV.
0: And in fact, a few days after the murder, Pamela Smart was on TV, being interviewed by reporter Bill Spencer.
1: She was wearing a beautiful, vibrant blue dress. Hair was all made up, makeup perfect. She looked gorgeous.
0: Police watched Pamela on television with unease.
6: We had limited the information that was going to Pamela Smart because she had the propensity to talk to the media. She enjoyed talking to the media.
0: While reporters worked the story, police continued working the case. And then came a break. It happened at a high school where Pamela worked. Kids there were spreading a wild story.
7: If they hadn't told people, I'm not sure how this would have turned out, because I don't think the police had that much.
0: Some teenage boys at the school were telling people they killed Greg Smart and used one of their father's guns to do it. A neighborhood kid heard them talking. He repeated the story to the father, who located his gun and then made a tough decision.
7: Ended up bringing it to the Derry Police Department, saying this may have been involved in a murder. Turned out it was the gun that killed Greg.
0: Shortly after that, three local high schoolers were arrested for Greg's murder. Bill Spencer made a beeline for Pamela Smart's house.
1: She looks frantic and incredibly emotional. And I'm like, but this is great news. I mean, they just made arrests. I mean, the case is wrapping up. And she's like, no, I can't talk, Bill. I'm just too upset. I'm too devastated.
0: It was the first time he'd seen her like that. It didn't make sense. But turns out Pamela Smart knew the kids under arrest. She had an intimate connection with one of them. His name was Billy Flynn.
4: At first, somebody came and told me that he had a crush on me or something. I thought it was cute, but I wasn't interested.
3: You're the grown-up here.
4: Right. I sure was. And
3: you're
4: kept
3: working for the school.
4: I was not even thinking about him in any romantic way whatsoever.
0: They had worked together on a school program called Project Self-Esteem when she was helping some students produce this goofy orange juice commercial as part of a competition.
8: to gathering right
9: there's Pamela on the left, and that's Billy.
3: And then where does it go from there?
4: Well, I didn't think it was going anywhere because I was not interested and I didn't care. Looking back, I guess I was flattered by his attention because I felt like at that point in my life kind of low still after what had happened with Greg.
9: She says Greg had had a one-night stand with a woman he met in a bar. Pamela says she was feeling wounded, and Billy made her feel better. Apparently, much better.
3: How did things cross the line? How did it get to that point?
4: I knew it was wrong. I felt like I didn't want to be attracted to him, but I still felt like I was.
9: She said the affair lasted a few months, but then she told Billy it was over after confessing it all to Greg.
3: You were going to try and make it work?
4: Yes.
3: How's Billy Flynn acting throughout all this?
4: He was angry, he was sad, he was crying, he was, you know, and I did feel bad. Like, I didn't intend to hurt his feelings.
9: Not long after that, her husband was dead, and the teenage student she'd been sleeping with was under arrest.
4: It was a complete shock. And then when I first heard it, I thought, oh my God, they found out about the affair. And now I'm somehow part of this one way or another because I had this relationship with him.
9: The kids under arrest may have been young, but they were also tough. They weren't talking, but police were tougher and figured that getting the teens to talk was just a matter of time.
10: Coming up.
11: It's body heat. It's fatal attraction. It's what pours millions into the theater every weekend. And it's right here in New Hampshire.
10: The drama builds as the student who shares Pam Smart's secret does talk.
3: What was his version of events to you?
12: Pam had said to him that they could never be together unless Greg was killed.
1: I didn't realize the scope of this thing until the sex part came out.
10: When Dateline continues.

0: In the days after the murder, Pamela Smart spent a lot of time with police, talking about her life with Greg and what happened the night he was killed. But she had left out one important detail.
1: If you're being interviewed for hours, though, one might think it's relevant to say, I was having an affair. That's a possible
2: looking
1: suspect.
2: Backwards, I should have said that. But I did not think that I knew someone that was capable of murder. It wasn't even in my brain that he had possibly killed my husband.
0: But even after teenager Billy Flynn and two of his friends were arrested, she still didn't say anything about the affair.
2: It was bad enough that my husband was dead and I was trying to go through all of this. And then I had Greg's parents calling me up saying, well, how come these people that you know killed my son?
0: The teenagers kept silent for months. But then the prosecution moved to try them as adults. And the stakes got higher, according to lead prosecutor Paul Maggiato.
3: That's when they were facing life without parole. And the idea of cooperating became all the more relevant to them.
0: That's when they admitted they killed Greg Smart. But there was more to it. Billy said Pamela was involved. In fact, the teen said she was the mastermind.
1: What was his version of events to you?
3: Well, basically that Pam had said to him that they could never be together unless Greg was killed.
0: Police heard a story of seduction and manipulation, that Billy had become spellbound by the sensuous and more experienced Pamela Smart. He would do anything for her, even kill.
3: And the original plan was for him to try and find someone to kill Greg Smart. And they really couldn't find anybody to kill him, you know. So eventually, Pam started putting pressure on Billy. They said, you got to kill Greg Smart, and this is how you can do it.
0: Maggiato says Billy tried and failed a few times to kill Greg, and then asked his friends for help.
3: And for the life of me, I'm not sure why, they agree to help him. And they agree to help him in part because Pam says to them, you can have whatever you want out of the apartment. And Billy tells them she'll give you $1,000 each, which Pam reneges on with Billy later and says, I'll give him $500 each.
0: They said Pamela told them when Greg would be home, and she made arrangements to be gone. They ransacked the house. Billy shot Greg, and they all fled. Exactly 3 months after the killing, police had what they needed. They drove to Pamela's workplace.
4: She said hello, and I said hello, and she said, what's up? And I told her, well, we have good news and we have bad news. The good news is we solved the murder of your husband. The bad news is you're under arrest for murder. Stand up, turn around, and put your hands behind your back.
5: And she's being led by the police into court, and she looks so, to me, powerless, so helpless, vulnerable.
0: The news morphed in a nanosecond from the story of a tragic widow to the story of a black widow. She was 22 and he was 16.
5: Up until then, it was a murder case and it had a lot of interesting parts to it. But I didn't realize the scope of this thing until the sex part came out between Billy Flynn and Pamela Smart and all the sexual manipulation.
0: People looked back at her early interviews and picked her apart. Her looks, her clothes. Was she enjoying the attention?
6: This is a real live soap opera.
0: NBC News did a story about covering the story with Bill Spencer's boss, then the news director of WMUR.
6: It's body heat. It's fatal attraction. It's what pours millions into the theater every weekend. And it's right here in New Hampshire.
0: The tabloids loved it. Especially when these pictures surfaced. Pamela Smart posing in a bikini. She gave those pictures to young, innocent Billy Flynn, the story went, supposedly all part of her seduction. The story moved like wildfire around the country.
7: I went in a gas station, I saw Star Magazine, and there was their wedding picture, and it called her the Ice Princess, and that she had murdered Greg. I just couldn't believe it and bawled my eyes out. There was no way this was her.
8: When the media was talking about Pam, I couldn't recognize who they were talking about because it's not the person that I know.
0: The families and friends of Pamela and Greg Smart were about to face a media onslaught, and Pamela was about to become part of a new kind of television phenomenon.
9: Coming up.
10: She told me she was going to dance for me like that.
11: What did like that mean, you know?
10: Like provocative, like a striptease type of thing.
9: Red Hot Testimony.
10: We had sex.
9: Cold-blooded murder.
10: I said, God forgive me.
11: After you said, God forgive me, what happened?
10: I pulled the trigger.
9: When Dateline continues.

0: It was the first week of March 1991, 10 months after Greg Smart was killed, and Pamela Smart was on trial for his murder. Reporters from around the world swarmed the courthouse to cover the salacious story. The woman accused of seducing a teenaged boy and convincing him and his friends to kill her husband.
1: All I can remember hearing is this explosion of flashbulbs going off, like, as she's being led into the courtroom.
2: What kind of impact did it have on the trial, all that attention?
3: I mean, certainly I think the court had to take certain precautions to make sure things didn't get out of hand.
0: Pamela's defense attorney, Mark Sisti, says things had already gotten out of hand.
4: I felt as though the jury was in shark-infested waters. They hadn't been sequestered. Camera crews at that point were running wild. We had our own client chased into the woman's lavatory.
0: That was the backdrop as the state of New Hampshire laid out its case.
5: And fired one fatal shot into the head of Gregory Smart.
0: Prosecutors contended in their opening arguments that Pamela Smart was a calculating temptress, a woman who lured young Billy Flynn with promises of sex and money.
6: Yeah, that's a gun I got out of the draw.
0: One by one, the teens, who had already pleaded guilty to second-degree murder, took the stand. In homes, bars, diners, and barbershops, the people watched as they described an awful crime. One admitted driving the others to murder Greg Smart. As he told it, the motive was money for him and for Pamela. He said Pam told them there would be a big life insurance payout after Greg was killed, and they would get some of the money.
7: What did you expect to receive?
6: $500 in cash.
7: From who?
6: Pam Smart.
0: The driver told the jury how Pamela Smart issued detailed instructions, including no stabbing.
6: And Pam had said that she did not want to use, well, she did not want the knife used because of the mess the blood would make and how she had, you know, the furniture, everything in the house. She had white leather furniture and stuff.
0: But one of the teens found a butcher knife in Pamela's kitchen and held it to Greg's throat as he attempted to rob him.
8: He was telling us not to hurt him. Please don't hurt him, dude. Please don't, you know, he's begging for his life. I asked him for the ring on his finger.
9: What kind of ring was it?
8: At first, I thought it was just a normal gold ring, but it turned out to be a wedding band.
9: And what happened at that time?
8: He told me he couldn't give it to me.
9: Why?
8: He said his wife would kill him.
0: At the center of this R-rated courtroom drama was the love-struck teenage killer, Billy Flynn. He took the stand on his 17th birthday and testified about how he and Pamela Smart became intimate. Flynn testified that while Pamela's husband was away on a ski trip, she invited him into her bedroom, and then...
10: She told me she was going to dance for me like that.
9: What did like that mean, you know?
10: Like provocative, like a striptease type of thing.
9: What happened after that?
10: We had sex.
9: By that, you mean intercourse?
10: Yeah, we made love.
0: On the stand, Billy went on to say that the next morning, Pamela Smart began a different kind of seduction.
10: She started crying, and that got me upset. And she was saying that the only way that we're going to be able to be together is if we kill Greg. If you love me, you'd do this because you'd want to be with me. Like that.
9: What did you say to her when she was saying this to you?
10: I told her I did love her. No, I loved her very much.
0: Billy testified that the murder plot was planned over the course of at least 2 months. You could hear a pin drop in court when the tearful, doe-eyed high school student described the killing.
10: I cocked the hammer back and I pointed the gun at his head.
9: After you pointed the gun at his head, what'd you do?
10: I just stood there.
9: How long was it?
10: 100 years, it seemed like. I said, God forgive me.
9: After you said, God forgive me, what happened?
10: I pulled the trigger.
0: Viewers were like jurors rendering a verdict in real time.
11: And I feel sorry for the kids. They're so young and everything, and they've ruined their lives.
12: The story of the wedding ring was devastating. Don't take that wedding ring. My wife will kill me.
13: Oh, my Lord. There's no soap opera to this. It's real stuff. It's real stuff.
0: If the testimony from the young conspirators wasn't enough, prosecutors had Pamela in her own words, courtesy of another student, Pamela's intern, Cecilia Pierce. Prosecutors believed Cecilia knew about the murder plot, but they didn't have enough evidence to charge her with conspiracy. But police did convince her to cooperate.
14: When Cecilia Pierce came on board and she decided to start cooperating with us, she wore a body wire and talked to Pamela Smart.
0: Investigators hoped Pamela Smart would implicate herself in Greg's murder. On the tapes, she didn't come right out and say, "I did it." But she did sound like someone worried about being arrested.
15: "I'm afraid one day you're going to come in here and you're going to be lying to the police and I'm going to be busted."
0: On one recording, Pamela implies she knows plenty about the murder plot.
15: "If you tell the police, you are probably going to be arrested. You're going to have to send me to the playmark for the rest of our entire life."
0: She also worries about what would happen if one of the teens involved in the plot started talking to police.
15: "He's going to turn against them, and he's going to blame me. Well, I know he is, and that's when I'm going to be in trouble."
2: How critical are those tapes?
3: I tell you, they're the nail in the coffin. If you really want the truth, I mean, they're the nail in the coffin.
0: As he wrapped up the state's case, Prosecutor Maggiato warned the jury not to be fooled by Pamela Smart, the way Billy Flynn and his accomplices had been.
16: "This woman is counting on from day one that if this case ever came to court, she could put herself on the stand with her background, with her intelligence, with her ability to answer questions, and pull one over on you, ladies and gentlemen."
0: The prosecutors had little doubt that the always poised Pamela Smart was capable of doing just that.
17: Coming up.
18: "Did you expect that when he was over, you would have sex with him?"
11: "Yes."
18: "Did you have sex with him when he came over?"
11: "Yes."
17: Pamela Smart takes the stand.
11: "I made a mistake."
9: "Made a lot of mistakes so far in this case."
11: "I sure have. Yes, I have."
9: "Was killing your husband one of those mistakes?"
11: "No, it wasn't."
17: When Dateline...

0: Pamela Smart says the story told by the prosecutor was compelling fiction, a tale meant for the movies. In fact, after the trial, her story became a movie, a breakout hit for Nicole Kidman.
1: If somebody can't remember Pamela Smart necessarily, you say, oh, the movie To Die For with Nicole Kidman. Oh, of course I know that case.
2: If you watch To Die For, people take that and they say, okay, this whole movie is true. And this person, Pamela Smart, is a horrible individual.
1: It's a very iconic movie.
2: Yes. And it helped to freeze me in the image of my worst mistake.
0: That mistake? Pamela says it was sleeping with Billy Flynn, not asking him to kill her husband. She denies that. Pamela says the jury was infected by a press that caricatured her as an evil seductress. She says the tabloids were full of lies, like those bikini photos, that they weren't shot to tempt Billy Flynn. They were taken for fun with a friend for a modeling contest.
2: Somehow the narrative escaped or got created that I took these pictures for Bill Flynn and gave them to him to seduce him. And that's totally a false story.
0: By the time Pamela took the stand, there was a lot to dig out of. She had to testify in court that, yes, she'd been a school district employee who'd slept with a student.
3: Did you expect that when he was over, you would have sex with him?
4: Yes.
3: Did you have sex with him when he came over?
4: Yes.
3: You make love to him?
4: Yes. And then when I did, I told him that I didn't think it was right and that it was wrong and that I wanted to be with Greg, and he kept saying, why didn't I just get a divorce? And I said, because I love Greg.
0: She said Billy didn't want the relationship to end.
4: He started crying and he said that he couldn't live without me.
3: How did that make you feel?
4: I felt bad. I didn't want to hurt his feelings. I mean, I still wanted to be friends with him, and he was still a nice person.
0: And then the prosecutor pressed her about why she didn't admit the affair from the beginning.
4: I did not want the whole United States of America to know that I had had an affair. I made a mistake.
5: You've made a lot of mistakes so far in this case.
4: I sure have. Yes, I have.
5: Was killing your husband one of those mistakes?
4: No, it wasn't.
5: Not getting a divorce? Maybe that was one of the mistakes? You should have gotten divorced, but you didn't?
4: No, I didn't want to get divorced.
1: You were so composed. Someone in the media even likened you to an ice princess.
2: Mm-hmm. I think I was in shock completely. I was overwhelmed by the media attention. I was raised my whole life not to be a crybaby, not to be, you know, overly dramatic or anything like that. And of course, when I was by myself later on in the night, I would be crying when I was rewatching the coverage or whatever. You know, it was upsetting.
0: From defense attorney Mark Sisti's point of view, Pamela was more Arrested Development than Ice Queen.
6: She seemed more like a 14, 15-year-old playing the part of an adult.
0: He says another false image that persisted was Billy Flynn and his friends as innocent young boys easily manipulated. The attorney says in reality, they were tough teens who killed Greg on their own and then concocted a story about Pamela's involvement to shorten their sentences.
6: The quote, boys were boys, is a myth. The so-called boys were certified by the Attorney General's office as adults with the sophistication of adults that would face trial in adult courtrooms and be punished with adult punishments.
0: He says it's outrageous that they were housed in the same jail for months before trial. Billy and the teen who held the knife were even in the same cell.
1: They had a long time to get their story straight, if necessary.
6: From the day that Greg was slaughtered in his own living room to the day they stepped into the courtroom, they could prepare for trial together.
1: What do you say about the motive the prosecution gives about you wanting your husband dead? Life insurance?
2: Right. No one has ever explained any kind of sufficient motive for why I would want to murder my husband when I could have just gotten divorced. My parents lived in a beautiful house right up the street. We had no children and no property, and there was nothing to lose.
1: Why would Billy Flynn kill Greg, kill your husband, with the help of these other teenagers?
2: I think he felt like that was the only way he could be with me. It was very clear that as long as I was married, I was never going to be with him.
1: Looking back, do you think there was anything you might have inadvertently said to Billy Flynn or done that could have provoked him into doing this?
2: The only thing I ever said was that I'm not going to be with you because I'm going to be with Greg.
0: Still, it's hard to explain those tapes.
7: I'm afraid one day you're going to come in here and you're going to be lying to the police and I'm going to be busted.
0: Pamela told us there's a story behind those tapes. Her attorney says he warned her that Cecilia might be wired, but Pamela talked to her anyway.
2: The police weren't giving me any information. I was completely cut off.
0: She says on those tapes, she's acting, pretending to know more than she did in order to pump Cecilia for information.
2: All I wanted to know was, did this guy kill my husband? I couldn't even sleep. I had to know, did he really do this? Because I knew that if he killed my husband, I felt like it was all my fault. Whether I asked him to kill him or not, it was still my fault. Because if I would never have had this relationship, my husband would still be alive.
0: Pamela points out that a lot of what's on the tapes is hard to hear. She also argues that the tapes may have been edited and the transcripts given to the jury for deliberations were unreliable.
2: All these years later, we found out a secretary in the attorney general's office made the transcription. That would be like having my mother make the transcripts.
1: Do you understand why people hear those tapes and believe that you're guilty?
2: I do, right? I do. I do.
8: Coming up, the verdict.
9: Do you think it was fair?
8: And 30 years later, some are asking that same question.
2: A lot of forward progressive thinking governors are saying that this sentence is archaic. Enough is enough.
8: When Dateline

0: The jury in the Pamela Smart case deliberated for 13 hours before rendering its verdict.
1: How say you? Is the defendant guilty or not guilty of the offense charge?
2: Guilty.
1: So say you all?
2: Yes.

0: But she did do it.
1: She got what she deserved.
0: She did it, yes.
2: But Pamela's family was heartbroken.
3: Get the hell out of my way!
4: Do you think it was fair?
5: I want my son.
6: No, no.
5: Get out of here.
6: No, not at all.
3: Do you? Do you think it was fair? Of course not. From the beginning, it wasn't fair.
2: The sentence was mandatory.
7: I am required and do hereby sentence you to the New Hampshire State Prison for Women for the remainder of your life without the possibility of parole.
2: Life in prison.
5: With no chance of parole.
8: No chance for parole.
2: Today, this is home for Pamela Smart. Bedford Hills Correctional Facility for Women, about an hour north of New York City. She filed appeals on the grounds of excessive pretrial publicity, change of venue, and jury misconduct. The courts found no merit in those appeals, and they were denied. While one by one, the teens, now middle-aged men, have been paroled. Billy Flynn, who pulled the trigger, was released in 2015. He addressed the court then, once again, in tears.
9: I felt a tremendous amount of shame.
5: Do you think about Billy Flynn, what he's doing, all the other
8: I do sometimes,
5: guys?
8: You know, and it makes me angry, but I'm a person that doesn't want to live in bitterness and anger.
2: In our interview, what Pamela Smart did want to talk about was her sentence, life without parole.
8: I'm not even arguing or trying my case again. What happened, happened, you know, at trial. And I was found guilty and I was sentenced and I'm in prison. And I've spent nearly 29 years here now. So at this point, all I'm saying is the sentence fair?
2: That's the kind of question many criminal justice reform advocates are asking. More and more states are rethinking mandatory sentencing and the value of life without parole.
8: A lot of forward progressive thinking governors are saying that this sentence is archaic. It leaves no room for any real change in rehabilitation and redemption or mercy.
2: And if rehabilitation is the goal, Pamela Smart would say she's the poster child.
8: I have one master's in law and one in English literature, and I'm working on a doctorate in biblical studies right now.
2: She's an inmate advocate, studies music, and she does this, praise dancing.
10: Praise dancing, which I do often in church. It makes me feel free. It's one of the times here that I do feel free.
2: Friends who have stood by her have waged a social media campaign to get Pamela Smart out of prison. Hashtag Free Pam Smart. They say it's unfair that the person who pulled the trigger and killed Greg Smart is free, while Pamela is not.
5: So legally, what's left?
8: What's left is I have a petition in front of the New Hampshire governor. I'm asking that my sentence be reduced to anything but life with no parole.
5: Why do you believe that you should be allowed to walk free?
8: I know if I get out of prison tomorrow, I'm going to get a job and I'm going to be a productive citizen. And I just feel like enough is enough.
2: In the past, members of Greg's family have said they oppose her release. And as the convicted mastermind, she should serve more time than the others. Bill Spencer looks back on all the years of news coverage and sees a gaping hole.
11: Don't forget about Greg Smart. He's been overshadowed for so many years. This was a young, from everybody I've talked to, beautiful young guy with his whole life ahead of him and so much promise. He should be here now.
2: Pamela Smart filed yet another petition with the state of New Hampshire in 2018. She asked that her sentence be changed so she would be allowed to have a parole hearing. Andrew Volinsky was a member of the state's executive council that considered her request.
12: There were letters from inmates. There were letters from family members. I learned that she accomplished a great deal while in prison.
2: More than 500 pages about what a good person Pamela Smart is. And then?
12: I never wanted nor asked Mr. Flynn to murder Greg.
2: 10 little words blew her chance at a hearing to smithereens. She again denied responsibility for Greg Smart's murder. So the council voted against her request for a change of sentence.
12: If Ms. Smart's petition had omitted any reference to whether she was guilty or not guilty, and had simply focused on her good efforts while in prison.

0: breaking news tonight. The Pentagon pulling all its Air Force bombers from the British base at the center of a suspected thwarted terror plot. Officials describing the move as rushed, telling NBC several of those bombers had just arrived at that base. The new information our team is just getting. New revelations about what happened in the hours before that explosive alleged sexual assault at Cornell University. What we're learning about a drug-related arrest at the frat house on the same day. Plus, Jane Doe's attorney on the threats he says his client is now facing. Chaotic new video from that Fly Dubai attack. Passengers scrambling to help the hero captain. And the new reporting suggesting this may have been a lone wolf attack. What we're learning about the U.S. Marine arrested after a woman was found dead in a Japanese hotel. Happening now, debris recovered from a medical jet crash off the coast of Massachusetts. And the urgent push tonight to find six passengers still missing. Dangerous October heat wave. Tens of millions in the West facing extreme heat with temperatures into the triple digits and no relief for days. New developments after that botched execution of a death row inmate. Her lawyer telling NBC she's now being guarded around the clock. Startling new dash cam video of a huge bear attacking a car. Look at that, the driver trapped inside. A major diabetes breakthrough, the groundbreaking new treatment that could lead to a cure for millions. Inside the most expensive college football stadium ever, and the big money schools are paying to try to get fans in the stands. And there's good news tonight about stepping up to the plate and the women inspiring a new generation. Nightly News starts right now.
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0: Good evening. We are coming on the air with breaking news just into us tonight. NBC News is learning the Pentagon rushed to withdraw all its Air Force bombers from the UK military base at the center of a suspected thwarted terror plot just days ago. We're talking about bombers like these rushed out of the British base, used by the U.S. to facilitate strikes against Iran. Officials say some of those planes are already back here in the U.S. tonight. It's happening just days after this, when a bomb squad searched those white vans and British police arrested five men near the base's perimeter on suspicion of terrorism. Julie Serkin is at the White House for us tonight, tracking all of this. Julie, any indication here of a new threat at that base?
2: Hallie, no. Two Pentagon officials say they aren't aware of any new threats that are different from what they were already monitoring. But clearly the situation's significant enough, Hallie, that the Defense Department made this urgent decision. The officials say it's fair to say the withdrawal of all 12 B-1 bombers was quick and rushed. In a new statement, a Pentagon official says they weren't able to confirm the movement of assets in real time due to operational security. The official adds they can now say the bombers redeployed, as you mentioned, to their home stations here in the U.S. Remember, Hallie, these specific bombers are used for long-range strikes. They've launched missiles deep inside Iran, targeting the country's ballistic missile facilities. Hallie?
0: Julie Serkin, tracking it all live for us on the North Lawn. Julie, thank you. To our new reporting now on what happened in the hours before the alleged sexual assault at Cornell University that has rocked campus and reverberated around the country. NBC News has learned Cornell police made a drug-related arrest at the fraternity house just hours before Jane Doe says she was raped there. Valerie Castro has more.
3: Tonight, new details emerging about the hours leading up to the alleged sexual assault of a Cornell student in 2024. Cornell police made a drug-related arrest at the Chi Phi fraternity in the early morning hours of October 19th, according to a campus daily crime log reviewed by NBC News. Later that same day, the alleged victim, now known as Jane Doe, says she was sexually assaulted by several men at the fraternity while under the influence of drugs. The log does not identify the drugs involved or establish any connection between the incidents.
4: I'm not even sure we have everybody who participated in this assault, because my client was blacked out during periods of time. If you ask me, I believe there were more.
5: So you think it's more than seven?
4: I think so, but we'll never know.
3: Thomas Jufra is representing Jane Doe in a civil lawsuit against the school and seven Chi Phi members, speaking to CNN about what he says was a failure by campus police to properly investigate.
4: You had a complaining witness, you had evidence of a crime, and they didn't follow up on it.
6: Are you not, like, embarrassed to be here?
3: This, as video shows, a dramatic confrontation with Gilio Lopes, one of the men named in Jane Doe's lawsuit.
6: Everyone in Cornell is ashamed of you. Like, that group chat is disgusting.
3: Lopes denying his involvement.
6: I'm just disgusted by you. I just wanted to, like, let you know personally that I'm ashamed to be on the same campus as you, and you're a gross person.
3: The accused student's attorney responding in a statement in part, plaintiff's counsel has masterfully manipulated the media narrative, and the consequences are now very real. Mr. Lopes was publicly accosted and is being condemned before the evidence has been fully heard. Meanwhile, Cornell's president speaking out.
7: What happened to Jane Doe in 2024 is deeply disturbing and will weigh heavily on our community for years to come. My heart aches when I think of what she experienced.
3: Vowing the university will do better.
0: Valerie is joining us now. And Valerie, Jane Doe's attorney also says his client is now getting threats.
2: Yeah, Hallie, her attorney says she's received threats calling on her to drop the lawsuit. Some even saying they'll do something to hurt her even more. Her attorney also said other women have been wrongly identified as his client. Hallie.
0: Valerie Castro, thank you. New video tonight of passengers trying to help the captain fighting off his co-pilot in the cockpit on a flight bound for Israel, with U.S. officials now telling NBC News that appeared to have been a lone wolf attack. Raf Sanchez reports.
8: No, I don't come back.
9: Tonight, new footage shows the chaotic scene outside the cockpit of the Fly Dubai 737 moments after the attempted hijacking.
10: No sleep. Don't sleep.
9: Passengers urging the wounded captain not to fall asleep. While just inches away, the co-pilot, an alleged attacker, is bloodied and bound. Multiple U.S. officials briefed on the investigation, and a former Israeli security official tell NBC News the suspect, Hamam al-Hamami, appears to be a lone wolf who operated on his own, not as part of a larger network. Though they stress the investigation is still at an early stage. President Trump said this week the attack was possibly linked to Iran, but so far no evidence has emerged to support that theory. Hamami is in custody in the UAE. Emirati prosecutors say he used an axe, part of the flight's emergency equipment, to attack Captain Smit Machar, who recounted the assault in a phone call with Israel's prime minister.
11: There was a big blow to the back of my head. My first thought was that there was a catastrophic damage to the aircraft.
9: Ayelet Epstein and her 14-year-old daughter Tamar were flying home to Tel Aviv.
12: The plane just started falling, like, probably that was the scariest part. She asked me, are we going to die?
9: When the plane leveled out, her daughter said she wanted to remember their brush with death, writing in this diary while they were still midair.
12: The plane is quiet except for crying and prayers. At that point, the plane is starting to drop down and we're getting closer and closer to Earth.
0: Raf is joining us now live from Tel Aviv. Raf, tell us more about the controversy where you are when it comes to pilot screening, considering the red flags raised by all this.
13: Yeah, Hallie. So under Israeli law, airlines have to provide the names of crew members before they land. But the Israeli government is saying it's just not possible to do a thorough background check of everyone. The prime minister now ordering an urgent review of that system. Hallie.
0: More to watch on that. Raf Sanchez, thank you. New video tonight of a Russian drone exploding as it hits a bridge in Kyiv in Ukraine. You can see that huge fireball there as cars were trying to get by under that bridge. Russia's defense ministry said it was targeting a route used to transport troops and military cargo. Russia has been attacking Kyiv's bridges since last week in a push to try to disrupt key routes. It's not clear if anyone was hurt in this attack. Also tonight, a U.S. Marine is under arrest in Japan in connection with the death of a woman there, reigniting tensions over the American military presence in the country. Dana Griffin reports.
14: Japanese police have a U.S. Marine in custody in connection with the woman's death. They say he's 20-year-old Lance Corporal Devin Jacob Ballard, based in Okinawa, according to Reuters, who spoke with local police. He's suspected of killing 39-year-old Anna Yaji inside this hotel in Naha. Adding, police say security video shows the two entering the hotel together Saturday and later Ballard leaving alone, taking her wallet and backpack. He was arrested around 1 a.m. Sunday. Police have not said exactly how she died, but Ballard has denied the allegations. The case drawing a forceful response from Japan's government, the prime minister calling the incident extremely brutal and vicious.
15: The Ministry of Defense saying, we are deeply outraged and have lodged a strong protest with the U.S. side and have made a firm demand for stricter discipline. The Marine Corps says it is actively cooperating with Japanese authorities. However, the incident is reopening decades-long resentment on Okinawa, where crimes involving American service members have repeatedly sparked outrage. Tens of thousands protested after the abduction and rape of a 12-year-old girl by three American service members in 1995. The incident forced discussions between the U.S. and Japan on ways to reduce America's military presence on the island. The Marine group based in Okinawa posted on X it expects every Marine to meet the highest standards of behavior, adding Ballard remains in custody as the investigation continues. Hallie?
0: Dana Griffin, thank you. So the latest now on the race to find six missing passengers on a medical jet after the Coast Guard said it found debris from that plane off the coast of Massachusetts. You're looking at new images of that search here. Air traffic controllers lost contact with the flight Saturday as it was headed from Bermuda to Boston. Also tonight, tens of millions of people are on alert for dangerous extreme heat in the West, where triple-digit temperatures are gripping parts of California with hardly any relief in sight. Temperatures are expected to be 10 to 25 degrees above average through Thursday. And in Tennessee, a new update now on the condition of the death row inmate whose execution was botched as the state now launches an investigation into what happened. Here's Jesse Kirsch.
16: Tonight, Krista Pike is still unconscious, on a ventilator, and guarded around the clock in a Tennessee hospital, according to her attorney.
17: She was sincerely ready to go. I can't imagine what it's going to be like when she comes out of this and realizes what happened and what results may be permanent.
16: Pike's medical and legal future remain unclear after the state of Tennessee attempted and failed to execute her Wednesday night. Facing mounting questions, on Saturday, the governor's office announced that the State Department of Corrections commissioner, who oversees executions, will be stepping down. The governor's office also says a former U.S. attorney will conduct an independent review of the state's lethal injection protocol.
18: It's hard. I broke down in tears.
16: The mother of Colleen Slemmer, the 19-year-old murdered by Pike in 1995, describing what it was like to witness the failed execution.
18: She was laying on a table, talking, still laughing, picking up her head. I think the state owes me a big apology. And I also think that the governor and Supreme Court should get their act together. And as a mother, I feel for her.
16: For now, Tennessee halting all executions. And Pike's legal team keeps pushing for her death sentence to be reversed.
17: An 18-year-old who has been suffering constant physical, sexual, and emotional abuse is not the same person as a mature adult who decides to do the wrong thing.
16: Jesse Kirsch, NBC News.
0: Also tonight, with 1 month to go until the midterms, President Trump is hinting at a big surprise, he says, insisting Republicans will maintain power in Congress, even as the party faces headwinds. A new NBC News poll shows the Latino votes swinging to Democrats compared to the last election, where the GOP saw historic gains among that demographic. Still ahead for us tonight, wild new video of a bear attacking a car with the driver trapped inside. Plus, a medical breakthrough that experts say could lead to a cure for type 1 diabetes. That's next.

0: Back now with wild video of, look at this, a bear attacking a car. You see it. It comes out of nowhere, jumps onto the hood in Japan. The driver was reportedly not hurt. The bear is believed to be a mother with her cub, and both ran away not long after. Also tonight, the new potential game changer for millions of Americans with type 1 diabetes. Ann Thompson has more on the breakthrough research that could lead to a cure.
1: For 13 years, Katie Beth Hand's life was dictated by type 1 diabetes.
2: How did it change your life?
3: Type 1 changed everything for me. Having to calculate everything that I ate, I couldn't walk out of the house without this huge bag of medical supplies and snacks. I couldn't.
1: Tracking blood sugar levels and injecting insulin her body didn't make to control those levels. And through marriage to Blake, raising four children, and managing a law firm in Little Rock.
2: It sounds exhausting.
3: It is exhausting.
1: On top of it, Katie Beth also had no symptoms when her blood sugar plummeted.
3: If your blood sugar drops too low, it can actually kill you instantly.
1: A glucose monitor alerted Katie Beth and her fireman husband, Blake, to danger.
4: We have an old saying at the fire department, if it can go wrong at home, it will when you're at work. So I would usually have to panic call or text her to make sure she was okay and eating something.
2: How often did that happen?
4: It varied, once or twice a week, probably.
1: No more. Katie Beth is one of a dozen type 1 diabetics now potentially cured after a transplant of islet cells, part of a clinical trial in Chicago.
3: It feels like a miracle every day. Yeah.
1: Here's how it works. Islet cells from a cadaver are transplanted into the liver to make insulin. To keep their immune systems from attacking the transplanted cells, Katie Beth and the others get the anti-rejection drug tegoprubart every 3 weeks.
2: So what do you think of the results of this trial?
5: Well, I think they're really exciting.
1: Diabetes expert Dr. Michael Villa of Mount Sinai Hospital is not involved in the clinical trial. He says this is one of several exciting treatments being studied.
2: Do you think in your lifetime you will see a cure for type 1 diabetes?
5: This kind of study makes me really hopeful. We've kind of talked about when they've done a study, 10 years from now we'll see the cure, but this one really makes us hopeful.
1: Until then, Katie Beth gladly makes the 1,300-mile round trip for her treatment.
2: Do you have any side effects at all?
3: Being able to eat everything that I want and being able to sleep through the night are the two big side effects we've had so far.
1: A price she and Blake are more than willing to pay. Ann Thompson, NBC News, Little Rock.
0: Certainly sounds pretty promising. We are back in a moment with the inside look at this nearly $900 million college football stadium and why some schools are spending so big to keep fans in the stands. Next.

0: We're back with an inside look at one of the newest football stadiums in the country and the most expensive, nearly $900 million. As our Shaquille Brewster explains, it's the latest big money bet college teams are making to try and score with fans.
1: It's being called the college football game changer. The new Ryan Field, home of the Northwestern Wildcats, making its highly anticipated debut Friday.
2: So you're still putting these final touches on?
3: We are.
1: We toured the stadium in the final days of construction with Patrick Ryan Jr., who's leading its design and development.
4: It will be the best place to watch a football game, soccer match, or concert, any stadium in America, if not the world. So you're right there. I mean, look how close you are.
1: His family paying for most of the university's privately funded stadium that trimmed the number of seats, now with capacity for 35,000 fans.
2: This was an $875 million project, the most expensive college football stadium ever built, boasting premium amenities, hoping to reinvent the fan experience.
1: Including everything from the fanciest meals to the $5 food menu, with pregame festival grounds filling out the complex.
4: Village at Ryan Field is going to feature five of the top restaurants or chefs in Chicago. 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
1: The stadium itself using unique engineering.
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4: 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You have armrests and a cup holder.
1: Northwestern, one of the latest to spend big on a college football home, with an eye on fans with the deepest pockets. Ohio State dropping millions on upgrades, like building on-field boxes, now selling for more than $142,000 a season. At Mizzou, a $250 million renovation, adding capacity and premium seating to its century-old building. And Penn State opening its $700 million Beaver Stadium next year.
5: College football has always cared about money, but it cares about money more than ever before.
1: Nicole Auerbach with NBC Sports says in the age of NIL and national broadcasting deals, teams are fighting an uphill battle for cash.
5: It's not just selling season tickets. It's about the people who are going to be paying for the suites and those experiences, because you know you can charge more for it.
1: The high dollar upgrades here earning mixed reactions.
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1: With the record-breaking stadium now open, a new test of what fans are really looking for. Shaquille Brewster, NBC News, Evanston, Illinois.
0: When we come back, there's good news tonight about the home run for these pro baseball players inspiring the next generation.

0: There is good news tonight about the love of the game and the women making the big plays across generations.
1: In full swing tonight, the historic return of the Women's Pro Baseball League after 70 years. These women stepping up to the plate and already inspiring the next generation.
2: Play ball!
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1: For 14-year-old Evelyn, there's the thrill of firing off a fastball. And she's got an arm, too. Only thing better than a perfect pitch?
7: Good.
1: Pitching with a pro.
7: Now let's see it drive through it.
1: These young players learning from the Trailblazers in Springfield, Illinois, with Baseball for All, the largest girls' baseball organization in the country.
7: Perfect.
1: Playing with pros, something these women could only dream of when they were little leaguers.
8: We were once those little girls playing with the boys and having no clear path forward. I'm living my little girl dream.
1: That dream, now reality. Whether it's fielding, pitching, or catching, both generations of athletes seeing themselves in each other.
7: You can put this foot here.
1: Proving playing like a girl knocks it out of the park.
9: There is a place for them to aspire to be. Being able to see something is so important to actually being able to do something.
2: 1, 2, 3,
10: baseball for all!
0: They really are in a league of their own. That's nightly news for this Sunday, but stick around. Sunday Night Football is up next. Lions at the Panthers tonight. I'm Hallie Jackson. For all of us here at NBC, thanks so much for watching and have a great week.

0: breaking news tonight. The Pentagon pulling all its Air Force bombers from the British base at the center of a suspected thwarted terror plot. Officials describing the move as rushed, telling NBC several of those bombers had just arrived at that base. The new information our team is just getting. New revelations about what happened in the hours before that explosive alleged sexual assault at Cornell University. What we're learning about a drug-related arrest at the frat house on the same day. Plus, Jane Doe's attorney on the threats he says his client is now facing. Chaotic new video from that Fly Dubai attack. Passengers scrambling to help the hero captain. And the new reporting suggesting this may have been a lone wolf attack. What we're learning about the U.S. Marine arrested after a woman was found dead in a Japanese hotel. Happening now, debris recovered from a medical jet crash off the coast of Massachusetts. And the urgent push tonight to find six passengers still missing. Dangerous October heat wave. Tens of millions in the West facing extreme heat with temperatures into the triple digits and no relief for days. New developments after that botched execution of a death row inmate. Her lawyer telling NBC she's now being guarded around the clock. Startling new dash cam video of a huge bear attacking a car. Look at that, the driver trapped inside. A major diabetes breakthrough, the groundbreaking new treatment that could lead to a cure for millions. Inside the most expensive college football stadium ever, and the big money schools are paying to try to get fans in the stands. And there's good news tonight about stepping up to the plate and the women inspiring a new generation. Nightly News starts right now.
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0: Good evening. We are coming on the air with breaking news just into us tonight. NBC News is learning the Pentagon rushed to withdraw all its Air Force bombers from the UK military base at the center of a suspected thwarted terror plot just days ago. We're talking about bombers like these rushed out of the British base, used by the U.S. to facilitate strikes against Iran. Officials say some of those planes are already back here in the U.S. tonight. It's happening just days after this, when a bomb squad searched those white vans and British police arrested five men near the base's perimeter on suspicion of terrorism. Julie Serkin is at the White House for us tonight, tracking all of this. Julie, any indication here of a new threat at that base?
2: Hallie, no. Two Pentagon officials say they aren't aware of any new threats that are different from what they were already monitoring. But clearly the situation's significant enough, Hallie, that the Defense Department made this urgent decision. The officials say it's fair to say the withdrawal of all 12 B-1 bombers was quick and rushed. In a new statement, a Pentagon official says they weren't able to confirm the movement of assets in real time due to operational security. The official adds they can now say the bombers redeployed, as you mentioned, to their home stations here in the U.S. Remember, Hallie, these specific bombers are used for long-range strikes. They've launched missiles deep inside Iran, targeting the country's ballistic missile facilities. Hallie?
0: Julie Serkin, tracking it all live for us on the North Lawn. Julie, thank you. To our new reporting now on what happened in the hours before the alleged sexual assault at Cornell University that has rocked campus and reverberated around the country. NBC News has learned Cornell police made a drug-related arrest at the fraternity house just hours before Jane Doe says she was raped there. Valerie Castro has more.
3: Tonight, new details emerging about the hours leading up to the alleged sexual assault of a Cornell student in 2024. Cornell police made a drug-related arrest at the Chi Phi fraternity in the early morning hours of October 19th, according to a campus daily crime log reviewed by NBC News. Later that same day, the alleged victim, now known as Jane Doe, says she was sexually assaulted by several men at the fraternity while under the influence of drugs. The log does not identify the drugs involved or establish any connection between the incidents.
4: I'm not even sure we have everybody who participated in this assault, because my client was blacked out during periods of time. If you ask me, I believe there were more.
5: So you think it's more than seven?
4: I think so, but we'll never know.
3: Thomas Jufra is representing Jane Doe in a civil lawsuit against the school and seven Chi Phi members. Speaking to CNN about what he says was a failure by campus police to properly investigate.
4: You had a complaining witness, you had evidence of a crime, and they didn't follow up on it.
6: Are you not, like, embarrassed to be here?
3: This, as video shows, a dramatic confrontation with Julio Lopes, one of the men named in Jane Doe's lawsuit.
6: Everyone at Cornell is ashamed of you. Like, that group chat is disgusting.
3: Lopes denying his involvement.
6: I'm just disgusted by you. I just wanted to, like, let you know personally that I'm ashamed to be on the same campus as you, and you're a gross person.
3: The accused student's attorney responding in a statement in part, plaintiff's counsel has masterfully manipulated the media narrative, and the consequences are now very real. Mr. Lopes was publicly accosted and is being condemned before the evidence has been fully heard. Meanwhile, Cornell's president speaking out.
7: What happened to Jane Doe in 2024 is deeply disturbing and will weigh heavily on our community for years to come. My heart aches when I think of what she experienced.
3: Vowing the university will do better.
0: Valerie is joining us now. And Valerie, Jane Doe's attorney also says his client is now getting threats.
2: Yeah, Hallie, her attorney says she's received threats calling on her to drop the lawsuit. Some even saying they'll do something to hurt her even more. Her attorney also said other women have been wrongly identified as his client. Hallie.
0: Valerie Castro, thank you. New video tonight of passengers trying to help the captain fighting off his co-pilot in the cockpit on a flight bound for Israel, with U.S. officials now telling NBC News that appeared to have been a lone wolf attack. Raf Sanchez reports.
8: No, I don't come back.
9: Tonight, new footage shows the chaotic scene outside the cockpit of the Fly Dubai 737 moments after the attempted hijacking.
10: No sleep. Don't sleep.
9: Passengers urging the wounded captain not to fall asleep, while just inches away, the co-pilot, an alleged attacker, is bloodied and bound. Multiple U.S. officials briefed on the investigation, and a former Israeli security official tell NBC News the suspect, Hamam al-Hamami, appears to be a lone wolf who operated on his own, not as part of a larger network. Though they stress the investigation is still at an early stage. President Trump said this week the attack was possibly linked to Iran, but so far no evidence has emerged to support that theory. Hamami is in custody in the UAE. Emirati prosecutors say he used an axe, part of the flight's emergency equipment, to attack Captain Smit Machar, who recounted the assault in a phone call with Israel's prime minister.
11: There was a big blow to the back of my head. My first thought was that there was a catastrophic damage to the aircraft.
9: Ayelet Epstein and her 14-year-old daughter Tamar were flying home to Tel Aviv.
12: The plane just started falling, like, probably that was the scariest part. She asked me, are we going to die?
9: When the plane leveled out, her daughter said she wanted to remember their brush with death, writing in this diary while they were still midair.
12: The plane is quiet except for crying and prayers. At that point, the plane is starting to drop down and we're getting closer and closer to Earth.
0: Raf is joining us now live from Tel Aviv. Raf, tell us more about the controversy where you are when it comes to pilot screening, considering the red flags raised by all this.
13: Yeah, Hallie. So under Israeli law, airlines have to provide the names of crew members before they land. But the Israeli government is saying it's just not possible to do a thorough background check of everyone. The prime minister now ordering an urgent review of that system. Hallie.
0: More to watch on that. Raf Sanchez, thank you. New video tonight of a Russian drone exploding as it hits a bridge in Kyiv in Ukraine. You can see that huge fireball there as cars were trying to get by under that bridge. Russia's defense ministry said it was targeting a route used to transport troops and military cargo. Russia has been attacking Kyiv's bridges since last week in a push to try to disrupt key routes. It's not clear if anyone was hurt in this attack. Also tonight, a U.S. Marine is under arrest in Japan in connection with the death of a woman there, reigniting tensions over the American military presence in the country. Dana Griffin reports.
14: Japanese police have a U.S. Marine in custody in connection with the woman's death. They say he's 20-year-old Lance Corporal Devin Jacob Ballard, based in Okinawa, according to Reuters, who spoke with local police. He's suspected of killing 39-year-old Anna Yaji inside this hotel in Naha. Adding, police say security video shows the two entering the hotel together Saturday and later Ballard leaving alone, taking her wallet and backpack. He was arrested around 1 a.m. Sunday. Police have not said exactly how she died, but Ballard has denied the allegations. The case drawing a forceful response from Japan's government, the prime minister calling the incident extremely brutal and vicious. The Ministry of Defense saying, we are deeply outraged and have lodged a strong protest with the U.S. side and have made a firm demand for stricter discipline. The Marine Corps says it is actively cooperating with Japanese authorities. However, the incident is reopening decades-long resentment on Okinawa. where crimes involving American service members have repeatedly sparked outrage. Tens of thousands protested after the abduction and rape of a 12-year-old girl by three American service members in 1995. The incident forced discussions between the U.S. and Japan on ways to reduce America's military presence on the island. The Marine group based in Okinawa posted on X it expects every Marine to meet the highest standards of behavior, adding Ballard remains in custody as the investigation continues. Hallie?
0: Dana Griffin, thank you. So the latest now on the race to find six missing passengers on a medical jet after the Coast Guard said it found debris from that plane off the coast of Massachusetts. You're looking at new images of that search here. Air traffic controllers lost contact with the flight Saturday as it was headed from Bermuda to Boston. Also tonight, tens of millions of people are on alert for dangerous extreme heat in the West, where triple-digit temperatures are gripping parts of California with hardly any relief in sight. Temperatures are expected to be 10 to 25 degrees above average through Thursday. And in Tennessee, a new update now on the condition of the death row inmate whose execution was botched, as the state now launches an investigation into what happened. Here's Jesse Kirsch.
15: Tonight, Krista Pike is still unconscious, on a ventilator, and guarded around the clock in a Tennessee hospital, according to her attorney.
16: She was sincerely ready to go. I can't imagine what it's going to be like when she comes out of this and realizes what happened and what results may be permanent.
15: Pike's medical and legal future remain unclear after the state of Tennessee attempted and failed to execute her Wednesday night. Facing mounting questions, on Saturday, the governor's office announced that the State Department of Corrections commissioner, who oversees executions, will be stepping down. The governor's office also says a former U.S. attorney will conduct an independent review of the state's lethal injection protocol.
17: It's hard. I broke down in tears.
15: The mother of Colleen Slemmer, the 19-year-old murdered by Pike in 1995, describing what it was like to witness the failed execution.
17: She was laying on a table, talking, still laughing, picking up her head. I think the state owes me a big apology. And I also think that the governor and the Supreme Court should get their act together. And as a mother, I feel for her.
15: For now, Tennessee halting all executions. And Pike's legal team keeps pushing for her death sentence to be reversed.
16: An 18-year-old who has been suffering constant physical, sexual, and emotional abuse is not the same person as a mature adult who decides to do the wrong thing.
15: Jesse Kirsch, NBC News.
0: Also tonight, with 1 month to go until the midterms, President Trump is hinting at a big surprise, he says, insisting Republicans will maintain power in Congress, even as the party faces headwinds. A new NBC News poll shows the Latino vote swinging to Democrats compared to the last election, where the GOP saw historic gains among that demographic. Still ahead for us tonight, wild new video of a bear attacking a car with the driver trapped inside. Plus, a medical breakthrough that experts say could lead to a cure for type 1 diabetes. That's next.

0: Back now with wild video of, look at this, a bear attacking a car. You see it. It comes out of nowhere, jumps onto the hood in Japan. The driver was reportedly not hurt. The bear is believed to be a mother with her cub, and both ran away not long after. Also tonight, the new potential game changer for millions of Americans with type 1 diabetes. Ann Thompson has more on the breakthrough research that could lead to a cure.
1: For 13 years, Katie Beth Hand's life was dictated by type 1 diabetes.
2: How did it change your life?
3: Type 1 changed everything for me. Having to calculate everything that I ate, I couldn't walk out of the house without this huge bag of medical supplies and snacks. I couldn't
1: tracking blood sugar levels and injecting insulin her body didn't make to control those levels. And through marriage to Blake, raising four children, and managing a law firm in Little Rock.
2: It sounds exhausting.
3: It is exhausting.
1: On top of it, Katie Beth also had no symptoms when her blood sugar plummeted.
3: If your blood sugar drops too low, it can actually kill you instantly.
1: A glucose monitor alerted Katie Beth and her fireman husband, Blake, to danger.
4: We have an old saying at the fire department, if it can go wrong at home, it will when you're at work. So I would usually have to panic call or text her to make sure she was okay and eating something.
2: How often did that happen?
4: It varied, once or twice a week, probably.
1: No more. Katie Beth is one of a dozen type 1 diabetics now potentially cured after a transplant of islet cells, part of a clinical trial in Chicago.
3: It feels like a miracle every day. Yeah.
1: Here's how it works. Islet cells from a cadaver are transplanted into the liver to make insulin. To keep their immune systems from attacking the transplanted cells, Katie Beth and the others get the anti-rejection drug tegoprubart every 3 weeks.
2: So what do you think of the results of this trial?
5: Well, I think they're really exciting.
1: Diabetes expert Dr. Michael Villa of Mount Sinai Hospital is not involved in the clinical trial. He says this is one of several exciting treatments being studied.
2: Do you think in your lifetime you will see a cure for type 1 diabetes?
5: This kind of study makes me really hopeful. We've kind of talked about when they've done a study, 10 years from now we'll see the cure, but this one really makes us hopeful.
1: Until then, Katie Beth gladly makes the 1,300-mile round trip for her treatment.
2: Do you have any side effects at all?
3: Being able to eat everything that I want and being able to sleep through the night are the two big side effects we've had so far.
1: A price she and Blake are more than willing to pay. Ann Thompson, NBC News, Little Rock.
0: Certainly sounds pretty promising. We are back in a moment with the inside look at this nearly $900 million college football stadium and why some schools are spending so big to keep fans in the stands. Next.

0: We're back with an inside look at one of the newest football stadiums in the country and the most expensive, nearly $900 million. As our Shaquille Brewster explains, it's the latest big money bet college teams are making to try and score with fans.
1: It's being called the college football game changer. The new Ryan Field, home of the Northwestern Wildcats, making its highly anticipated debut Friday.
2: So you're still putting these final touches on?
3: We are.
1: We toured the stadium in the final days of construction with Patrick Ryan Jr., who's leading its design and development.
4: It will be the best place to watch a football game, soccer match, or concert, any stadium in America, if not the world. So you're right there. I mean, look how close you are.
1: His family paying for most of the university's privately funded stadium that trimmed the number of seats, now with capacity for 35,000 fans.
2: This was an $875 million project, the most expensive college football stadium ever built, boasting premium amenities, hoping to reinvent the fan experience.
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4: You're covered by a canopy, protected from weather. You have armrests and a cup holder.
1: Northwestern, one of the latest to spend big on a college football home, with an eye on fans with the deepest pockets. Ohio State dropping millions on upgrades, like building on-field boxes, now selling for more than $142,000 a season. At Mizzou, a $250 million renovation, adding capacity and premium seating to its century-old building. And Penn State opening its $700 million Beaver Stadium next year.
5: College football has always cared about money, but it cares about money more than ever before.
1: Nicole Auerbach with NBC Sports says in the age of NIL and national broadcasting deals, teams are fighting an uphill battle for cash.
5: It's not just selling season tickets. It's about the people who are going to be paying for the suites and those experiences, because you know you can charge more for it.
1: The high dollar upgrades here earning mixed reactions.
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1: With the record-breaking stadium now open, a new test of what fans are really looking for. Shaquille Brewster, NBC News, Evanston, Illinois.
0: When we come back, there's good news tonight about the home run for these pro baseball players.

0: A new test of what fans are really looking for. 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
1: When we come back, there's good news tonight about the home run for these pro baseball players inspiring the next generation.

0: There is good news tonight about the love of the game and the women making the big plays across generations.
1: In full swing tonight, the historic return of the Women's Pro Baseball League after 70 years. These women stepping up to the plate and already inspiring the next generation.
2: Play ball!
3: I want to be a second baseman.
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5: I want to be a catcher.
6: I want to be a pitcher.
1: For 14-year-old Evelyn, there's the thrill of firing off a fastball. And she's got an arm, too. Only thing better than a perfect pitch?
7: Good.
1: Pitching with a pro.
7: Now let's see it drive through it.
1: These young players learning from the Trailblazers in Springfield, Illinois, with Baseball for All, the largest girls' baseball organization in the country.
7: Perfect.
8: Yeah. You're going to come here?
1: Okay. Playing with pros, something these women could only dream of when they were little leaguers.
9: We were once those little girls playing with the boys and having no clear path forward. I'm living my little girl dream.
1: That dream, now reality. Whether it's fielding, pitching, or catching. Both generations of athletes seeing themselves in each other.
7: You can put this foot here.
1: Proving playing like a girl knocks it out of the park.
9: There is a place for them to aspire to be. Being able to see something is so important to actually being able to do something.
2: 1, 2, 3!
10: Baseball for all!
0: They really are in a league of their own. That's nightly news for this Sunday, but stick around. Sunday Night Football is up next. Lions at the Panthers tonight. I'm Hallie Jackson. For all of us here at NBC, thanks so much for watching and have a great week.
11: She has a magnetic quality. Dark raven hair. The intense brooding look to her. You're on the edge of your seat because this speaks danger. It's just mayhem.
12: It's the story binge watched around the world. The Netflix series, Evil Genius.

0: one of the most diabolical cases in criminal history.
1: A bank robbery and bomb plot.
2: This death trap was locked around his neck.
3: Horrifying, horrifying.
1: Turned deadly mystery.
4: The notes say, we are following you.
2: It seems like someone playing a game.
5: That whole plan was designed for him to die.
1: Tonight, new first ever interviews.
6: He was murdered. I've held my silence for 15 years.
1: Inside the riveting story, Dateline's covered from the start.
7: There's a frozen body. It's in the freezer in a garage.
0: We have three different deaths. How are they related?
2: I'm thinking, wow, she could really be the mastermind of this.
0: Evil and death and greed.
2: It's not a script. It's not make-believe.
3: How horrible can you be? May they burn in hell.
8: Chilling, compelling, too twisted to be true, except that it is. I'm Lester Holt, and this is Dateline. Here's Dennis Murphy with Death Trap.
9: What a pretty late summer afternoon it had been along the Great Lake. August 28, 2003, a day the people of Erie, Pennsylvania will long remember, not for its pleasant breezes, but for that spasm of unexpected violence. Dateline was there.
10: It all started with a pizza delivery. It ended 2 hours later in one of the most bizarre crimes police have ever witnessed.
9: Maybe you remember bits of it. A pizza delivery guy robbing a bank, claiming he had a ticking time bomb locked around his neck. The images are hard to forget and still painful to watch.
2: Horrific, bizarre, almost like the mother of all, you know, whodunits.
9: Strange indeed. But on that day, we didn't have a clue about all that still lay ahead. A few weeks after the bank heist, this happened.
7: There's a frozen body. It's in the freezer in the garage.
9: A 911 caller said there was a man dead in a freezer in his garage and a woman in his living room very much alive.
11: Who is she to you, sir?
7: I helped him do some stuff that I shouldn't do.
9: That call was made by a huge guy in bib overalls who looked like an extra from the old show Hee Haw. But he was no dumb hayseed.
12: He was the smartest guy in the room. He'll tell you himself.
9: He would become one of the leads, maybe the mastermind, in a colorful cast of characters, people on the fringes of society. Let's just call them unconventional.
2: All the broken toys of Erie, PA show up in one story. It's amazing.
9: At the center of it all was Marjorie Deal Armstrong. Marjorie, where do you even begin?
2: She had danger written all over her. She did. She has a magnetic quality about her. You know, some people have described it as magnetically revolting.
0: The amazing part for me is that these people all found each other with the same like-mindedness of evil and death and greed.
9: It started on a Thursday, 1:30 in the afternoon. An order came into Mama Mia's Pizzeria, two sausage and pepperoni pies for delivery. Driver Brian Wells scribbled down the address. It wasn't a home or even a business. The caller wanted the pizzas delivered to a cluster of TV station antennas and satellite dishes nestled in the woods. Delivery man Wells headed out. About an hour after that, another call came in. This one to 911.
13: This is an emergency. We have a bank robbery at PNC Bank.
9: FBI Special Agent Jerry Clark was in his office, looking forward to a long Labor Day weekend.
0: I was downtown and got notified that there was a bank robbery at 7200 Peachtree.
2: FBI is what you guys do.
0: FBI, that's what I do. Had been to hundreds in my career. So this one sounded different, though.
9: Security cameras showed just how different. The robber was Brian Wells, the delivery guy from Mama Mia's.
0: He handed the teller a note saying, this is a bank robbery. I have a bomb, and I need $250,000 in cash. He had something underneath his shirt, but you really couldn't see exactly what it was.
9: Whatever the device was, it was attached around Wells's neck with something that looked like a giant handcuff. He was holding a bag in one hand, a cane in the other. At least it looked like a cane.
0: Demeanor was calm, and that was the sort of bizarre thing for us. Sort of swinging the cane and then walking with the money very casually.
2: Grabs a lollipop, which they have on the counter.
0: To feel comfortable enough to reach into the basket and pull out a lollipop actually surprised me.
9: Wells strolled out with a bag of money, but he might not have been so calm if he knew just how fast law enforcement was responding.
14: The guy just walked out with I don't know how much cash in a bag. He had a bomb or something. He's sitting in the parking lot of McDonald's. I'm watching him out my rearview mirror right now.
9: State troopers were closing in.
5: I got called. There was a bank robbery in progress.
9: Pennsylvania State Police Crime Unit Supervisor Lamont King rolled out. Jerry Clark of the FBI was on his way. So was the Erie PD bomb squad. TV News live vans weren't far behind. The pizza guy turned bank robber drove out of the McDonald's parking lot next to the bank, but didn't get far. Wells was intercepted just up the hill by troopers, only a few hundred yards from the bank itself.
5: Had him get out the vehicle, at which time they noticed the collar around his neck.
9: The robber told them he was wearing a bomb. They weren't about to doubt him.
5: The troopers took precaution, handcuffed the individual, kneeled him down, and then they proceeded to take cover.
9: FBI man Jerry Clark arrived moments later.
0: I came screaming up Peach, and I pulled exactly to the end of the lot and thought, oh man, that's too close. So I immediately reversed, came around, and got into this parking lot.
15: And he's talking to the officers.
0: He is.
9: Wells identified himself, said he was a pizza delivery man.
16: Call my boss.
9: Sitting on the pavement, cross-legged and handcuffed, Wells seemed more desperate than desperado. He pleaded for a cigarette and help. And then he told his story, his words. Some black men had accosted him, locked the fiendish collar around his neck, and activated the bomb.
0: The conversations back and forth and went on for quite a while.
9: Police didn't know what to make of the man with the bomb, but they knew he was dangerous and kept a safe distance. It was a stalemate with no easy way out. Wells sat on the pavement for 10 minutes, then 20, all the while tick, tick. The bomb squad was getting close, but traffic by now was hopelessly snarled. They'd be there in a few minutes. Nobody knew if that would be time enough.
8: Were they just seconds away from disaster? When we come back.
0: He's pleading. Can you get this thing off me?
1: A race against the clock.
15: Had you ever seen anything like it?
0: Like that? No.
1: And what they would see as the case unfolded would be darker than any of them imagined.
2: I just was overwhelmed by this dark feeling.
17: Everybody was lying and screaming, okay?
2: If she's at the center of this, what does this mean?
1: When Date

0: WICU 12 interrupts this program.
1: Suspected bank robber who had been cornered by police.
2: 46-year-old Brian Wells started the day as a pizza delivery driver. Then he robbed a bank. Now, he was a ticking time bomb. The device was locked around his neck like a handcuff. But Wells didn't have a key, and he said the bomb's timer was ticking down. Wells was on the ground, hands cuffed behind his back and surrounded. Police with guns drawn. TV news crews getting it all.
3: How close can you zoom in with that?
4: We're live. I need you to zoom in.
2: FBI agent Jerry Clark was just 20 feet from Wells. The man people described as calm when he robbed the bank seemed increasingly anxious.
5: He's pleading, can you get this thing off me?
2: No one dared approach. The standoff lasted 30 excruciating minutes. And then something happened.
6: You hear a countdown beep, almost like a Bond movie or something?
5: Very faintly, you know, a beep, beep, beep, a digital countdown timer.
2: Lamont King heard the beeping too. He grabbed a pair of binoculars and zoomed in on Wells.
7: I'm listening to him, and I got him pretty much zoomed in. Then I hear another beep. Once I heard the second beep, he got agitated.
2: The standoff had now lasted 31 minutes. The clock hit 3:18. The device locked around Brian Wells' neck exploded.
5: I'll never forget it. Mr. Wells fell back, and I watched his chest, and the air went out but never came back. And I thought, this is a fatal situation.
6: And debris sailing through the air, huh?
5: Sailing. You could feel the percussion from the device.
7: I felt a couple pieces hit right down around here. The basic image that sticks in my mind is his eyes going into the back of his head, and then he just went down.
2: Brian Wells died moments after the explosion. The bomb crushed his chest and lacerated his heart. It was a horrifying scene, all of it captured by news cameras. Later that night, Brian's sister, Jean Hyde, was relaxing at home, completely unaware.
8: I turned on the news, somebody robbed a bank. And I looked and I was like, there's my brother Brian. What's he doing there, sitting there?
6: Sitting on the road.
8: Sitting on the road. And then I said to the kids, does that look like Brian, Uncle Brian? And they said, yeah.
2: It seemed impossible. Couldn't be true. Jean turned to her husband.
8: He says, Jean, your brother's not a bank robber. I said, I know my brother's not a bank robber, but it looks like Brian.
2: And as she watched the standoff play out on TV, she saw exactly how he died.
6: And you'd been watching the last moments of Brian's life.
8: Right. My brother was sitting there, you know, handcuffed. Police officers were pointing guns at him, you know, like he's a criminal.
6: What did he need at that moment, Jean?
8: Brian needed assistance. Brian needed compassion. Brian needed to be heard. But none of that happened.
2: Maybe what Brian needed most was for bomb techs to defuse the device around his neck. The Erie Bomb Squad didn't get that chance. Coming from another part of town, they arrived just 2 minutes after the explosion. Commander Tom Stankiewicz suited up into his bomb gear.
6: What did you make of it?
9: The collar still remained on his neck, so you could see that, and we couldn't tell whether there were still any explosive devices inside what remained of that collar.
6: Had you ever seen anything like it?
9: Like that? No. Really, nobody in the United States had seen anything like that.
2: That included Jerry Clark, with 20 years of law enforcement experience under his belt. He was joined at the scene by his FBI supervisor.
5: After both of us initially said, oh my God, I can't believe what we saw. And I said, I got to have this case. And he said, it's yours, let's go.
2: From the first moments, every move Agent Clark made would be under intense scrutiny.
5: It was a media frenzy. I mean, live satellite dishes, local, national, international news. It was a big event.
2: One of the people watching the coverage was Trey Borzolari. On the day Brian Wells died, Trey was a couple of hours away in Buffalo, settling his mother's estate.
10: It was a bittersweet 2 weeks in Buffalo, New York, packing up her things. I was wrapped up, done, and reached out to some friends. You know, let's all meet, have a drink to say goodbye.
2: Trey was saying goodbye to his hometown and heading back to his new life in New York City, where he was trying to become a documentary filmmaker. All he needed was a good story.
6: What do you think the ingredients are for the kind of thing that you want to see and want to make?
10: Well, you know, it had to be something that was shocking, that really pulled you in.
2: While raising a farewell glass with friends, Trey noticed the coverage of the bank robbery in Erie.
10: The newscast came over the TV in the corner of the bar, and I was hooked. It seemed like it had all the pieces right from the start.
6: Had you found your white whale, if we all find white whales in life?
10: Absolutely. And I thought, wow, how desperate did that man have to be?
2: Back in Erie, Brian Wells' big sister Barbara was also thinking about how desperate her brother looked in his last moments. That fit her belief that Brian was a victim. Nothing else made sense for the brother she loved.
8: Brian was a fun person, a quiet person, a humble person.
2: Brian was one of eight children, an easygoing guy. He liked puzzles and scavenger hunts, watched action movies with his mom. It was a simple life, and it suited him just fine.
8: He never wanted to be in the spotlight. If he could even imagine what had happened to him the last several minutes of his life, he'd say, no, that's not me.
2: Younger sister Jean says Brian's last hour was not spent as a criminal, but as a hostage of the real bank robbers, the people who accosted him, locked the collar around his neck, and activated the bomb.
11: It was exactly as Brian said.
6: He delivered pizzas, Brian, and these guys strapped this thing on him?
11: Yes.
2: Jerry Clark heard Brian Wells say that with his own ears. It sounded like a declaration of innocence by a man who seemed to know he was about to die. But Clark wasn't ruling anything in or out. For him, it was just one piece in an already strange and complicated puzzle.
12: Coming up, could someone have unlocked the bomb in time? A scavenger hunt to find the key.
13: Each site was to have notes on where to go next.
12: And another hunt begins for a suspect.
14: They ran up on me like gangbusters, like I was Charles Manson or somebody.

0: It was a grotesque scene, and maybe still potentially lethal. When the bomb squad gave the all clear, FBI agent Jerry Clark headed for Brian Wells' car, a Chevy Geo. When you look at the car, I guess that's an important thing, right?
1: Yes, absolutely.
0: The car held one peculiar thing. The cane Brian Wells twirled inside the bank was there. But it wasn't a simple cane. It was a shotgun that had been fabricated to look like a cane. And it was loaded. Clark kept looking.
2: You find the money?
1: Find the money.
0: In the bank, Wells demanded $250,000 from the teller. The bag found in the car had way less than that. It turned out Brian Wells lost his life over $8,702. Investigators also recovered handwritten notes with detailed, complicated instructions apparently written for Wells on how to carry out the robbery.
1: The notes involved in this case were voluminous. There were 9 total pages of notes.
0: The notes referred to Wells as a hostage, and they were peppered with dire warnings like, "Bomb has tripwires. Forcing or tampering will detonate, and we are following you. If you delay, disobey, or alert anyone, you will die." The collar bomb locked around Wells' neck had 4 keyholes. The notes also included maps and instructions directing Wells to a location where he'd find a key, and more instructions on where to find another key, and then another, until finally he'd be free of the bomb. An illustrated manuscript of treachery.
2: I get the sense that there's a scavenger hunt going on. And if he follows the notes in a timely manner, he can go from point A to B to C to D and come up with the Holy Grail, which is the key to unlock this thing.
1: That's basically what it was. It was a scavenger hunt. And each site was to have notes on where to go next and a key to one of the 4 keyholes that held the device around his neck.
0: Jerry Clark had never seen anything like it. No one had. Investigators decided to retrace Wells' steps. It looked as though he was following the instructions to the letter.
3: Jerry, I'm looking over here. I see an urgent care business. But in 2003, that was the bank, huh?
1: Yes, that was the PNC Bank. Mr. Wells robs the bank and proceeds down Keystone Drive here, turns right into where we're standing.
2: And this is the start of this crazy scavenger hunt, huh?
1: This is point A. So what Mr. Wells is to do at this location is to go into this flower bed, turn over a rock or a stone that was in the flower bed and retrieve a note.
0: The note under the rock directed Wells to his next destination, but he never made it.
1: Law enforcement makes an entry here, does a felony car stop, and basically place Mr. Wells under arrest right here.
2: So is this the standoff, the famous picture we see here?
1: This is it right here.
0: Wells' scavenger hunt and his life ended here. Less than an hour after the explosion, Lamont King of the state police took the notes and followed the rest of the directions exactly as written.
4: We went down to the first site on Interchange Road. He was supposed to find a coffee jar and a couple of other things, which we found. You know, everything we found, we bagged for evidence.
0: King made all the stops while another trooper timed the trip. It took well over an hour, and that was a crucial point because the bomb's timing device turned out to be a common 60-minute kitchen timer.
2: Would you have had enough time to make all of these rounds on the scavenger hunt and recover the key and save your life?
1: You would have never had the time. So that indicated to us that that device was never meant to come off. Plus, there were no keys found at any of the sites.
2: There never was a key.
1: So there never was a key.
4: That whole plan was not designed for him to live. It was a very cruel death. Very cruel death.
0: The thought was chilling. Brian Wells appeared to be the victim of a diabolical plot. A wrong time, wrong place, Patsy. A search of his home supported the theory.
2: Did you find any how to make a bomb things from the internet or anything like that?
1: Nothing of the kind.
0: But agents did discover a list of names and phone numbers handwritten by Wells. They started making calls. A woman on the list had an African-American boyfriend. The FBI tracked him down.
1: He had a history of knowing explosives. He was in the military and actually had spent some time working with explosives.
2: And your victim is saying, his words, black guys did this to me.
1: It looked really good. And his girlfriend's name is in Mr. Wells' handwriting in his apartment.
0: The man was known by his initials, JJ. Agents found him at work and then went to his home.
1: We do a search warrant at his residence.
2: How'd that go down?
1: Well, he was upset.
0: Dateline talked to JJ back in 2003, not long after that search warrant was executed. He was still upset.
5: I voluntarily let them search my house the first time, which I did. I had no problem with it. The second time, they ran up on me like, just like gangbusters, like I was Charles Manson or somebody.
0: The search of JJ's home was exhaustive, but it turned up nothing.
1: None of the evidence pointed that JJ had any involvement in this at all.
2: So he wasn't going anywhere. He's dropping off your list.
1: He's coming off the list.
0: An early lead had fizzled. JJ was cleared. But a new suspect, a woman with a macabre history, was about to turn a difficult investigation, an FBI major case, into something that looked more like a horror movie than a whodunit.
6: Coming up, another deadly discovery. Body number two.
1: Did not seem coincidental to us.
6: And then, body number three.
7: There's a frozen body. It's in the freezer in a garage.
6: When Dateline continues.

0: Everything about this crime was different. A middle-aged pizza delivery man with goggly glasses made for an unlikely bank robber. Investigators had never seen anything remotely like the scavenger hunt that turned out to be a death march. And weirdest of all was that peculiar bomb with the locking collar. Erie PD bomb squad commander at the time, Tom Stankiewicz, needed to find clues in the shrapnel from the exploded bomb to understand the bomb maker's skills and mentality.
1: The pieces of the device are blown, what, 15, 20 yards around this shopping area?
2: The farthest piece was about 300 feet away. So it went, the farthest piece went all the way across the street into the parking lot of another business. Most of them scattered within about 60 feet. You need to know where in that scene every single piece landed. That's very important in putting that device back together.
0: In trying to preserve the pieces for evidence, there was a terrible problem. The handcuff-like metal collar was still locked around Brian Wells' neck. Warnings in the scavenger hunt notes said Wells was being watched, and labels on the device itself said the bomb was filled with booby traps that could set it off.
3: From what was contained in the note, it was very threatening.
0: Korak Tyman had seen a lot in his career as the Erie County Deputy Coroner. But when he went to collect Brian Wells' body at the crime scene, he was jittery.
3: After I read this letter, it was disconcerting, and whoever did this was watching, keeping an eye on the scene, and they would harm anybody who they observed doing something that they didn't agree with. I was scared.
1: You don't want to be collateral damage.
3: I do not.
0: The coroner asked the bomb experts if it would be safe to move the body. Would maybe a secondary booby trap device explode? Ominous wires were still threaded through the collar. Tom Stankiewicz, the bomb squad commander, had examined it carefully, even x-rayed it. He said it was safe, probably.
2: It's hard to hide things from an x-ray machine. And we thoroughly x-rayed that device. But I still can't, I'm not inside of it. I can't see inside of it with my own eyes.
3: And I was scared when we took Mr. Wells to the coroner's office because it was just myself and our livery driver, and we were unprotected. It was just the two of us.
1: Don't hit any potholes.
3: No, exactly, yeah.
0: The collar was still potentially dangerous, and it was also important evidence. So the question was how to remove it safely and still keep it intact. There was no easy answer. Commander Stankiewicz wasn't making any guarantees.
3: He was 90-95% sure that we could drill through the back of it and take it off without it exploding. And
1: that's a very poor result if you're on the 10% side of it.
3: Yeah, and so I needed 100%.
1: So what was the decision that was made?
3: We decided to do I guess for lack of a better description, a surgical decapitation so we could get the collar off safely and intact.
1: So you took the victim's head off?
3: Yes. It was one of the hardest decisions I've ever had to make, both professionally and personally.
0: After completing that grim procedure, Coroner Tyman met with Brian Wells' family and told them about it. They felt Brian was being victimized again, even in death.
1: How painful is that for you?
4: Well, it was very painful. I think it was most painful for my mom because, like, she wanted to have an open casket. They were more concerned with the integrity of the collar than they were of his person.
1: Pain on pain on pain on pain, Gene, huh?
4: Yep, he was decapitated like John the Baptist.
0: With the pieces of the device recovered, Tom Stankiewicz was able to go into his shop and craft an exact replica of the bomb, 340 parts in all. It is a frightening model.
1: Can I lift this thing up?
2: Sure.
1: How much is it weigh? Oh, man.
2: It's 15 pounds.
1: This is heavy. I can't imagine this.
2: It sure is,
1: your neck. So open up the inside, Tom. Take me through what the components are here.
2: Yeah, so on the inside, you've got
1: a lot of wires.
2: Yeah, so you've got a standard device, pipe bombs, mechanical timers.
1: Pipe bombs are over here.
2: Yeah, and mechanical timers that are the device. And then you have the distractions that are laid in there.
0: The device was filled with things that were meant to confuse. This cell phone is a toy connected to nothing. And some of the warning labels were phony. But it was lethal, with compressed black powder sifted from shotgun shells. Stankiewicz's model was built to the exact specifications of the original, down to the make and model of the household items used. This digital timer was designed to sound a warning beep beep in the seconds before the bomb exploded.
2: Yeah, so that's what you're hearing right there.
1: Gives me chills, makes me want to get away from this thing as I hear it.
2: Yeah, absolutely.
0: The bomb was the work of someone with machine shop skills and clearly a devious mind. The original bomb parts were sent to the FBI lab in Quantico, Virginia. The scavenger hunt notes, meanwhile, were delivered to FBI behavioral profilers. Think the Hannibal Lecter unit.
5: You bring your case and you talk and discuss your case with the profilers, and together you come up with a profile.
0: Agent Jerry Clark was hoping a psychological profile would help crack a tough case. But just 3 days after Brian Wells died, there was a strange and alarming development. Get this. Robert Panetti, another delivery man at Mamma Mia's Pizzeria, was found dead inside his house. The coroner ruled it an overdose.
5: Whether it's accidental or not, at the time, we're not sure. But we know that it was a combination of drugs that were lethal. The fact that two pizza delivery drivers from the same shop are deceased within 3 days did not seem coincidental to us.
0: Then, incredibly, another body was discovered. This one inside a house, just a few hundred yards from where Brian Wells was supposed to make his last delivery.
6: There's a frozen body. It's in the freezer in a garage.
5: That was one of those moments where I'm sure the 911 caller said, "Can you repeat that and do it slowly?"
7: Coming up, a body wrapped in the freezer and a woman wrapped in mystery.
8: She's had many men in her life fall victim to bizarre deaths. She is the epitome of a black widow.

0: September 21st, 2003, Jerry Clark was leading the FBI's investigation of the pizza bombing case when the local Erie police got a bizarre call.
1: Wow, another one of these, this can't get any crazier moments.
0: The 911 call came from a big guy in bib overalls who was driving the streets of Erie. Calling from his van, he decided it was time to share a secret with the police.
2: At 8645 Peach Street, in the garage, there's a frozen body. It's in the freezer in the garage. There's a woman there that you might want to pick up and question.
3: How do you know that, sir?
2: I'm the guy who lives there.
3: What is her name?
2: Marjorie Deal.
3: What is your name, sir?
2: Bill Rothstein.
0: Bill Rothstein, it turned out, was a 59-year-old lifelong Erie, Pennsylvania resident who was telling a 911 operator he would turn himself in, but only after Marjorie was apprehended.
3: Okay, and Marjorie Deal is at that residence now?
2: Yes.
3: Who is she to you, sir?
2: I helped her do some stuff that I shouldn't do, but I never killed anybody, so I just want that known. I'll give you guys my story later on.
0: Trooper Lamont King, who'd witnessed Brian Wells' death in the parking lot, was now dispatched to find that freezer in the Rothstein home.
4: We arrived at Rothstein's house, went inside the house, heard somebody in the back room. Marjorie was sitting on a bed, and she just started ranting and raving.
0: As Trooper King left other officers to guard her, he made his way to the home's garage. Rothstein was a hoarder, and the place was a sty.
4: It's a real long garage, and it's cluttered on both sides. There's just nothing but clutter. I don't see a freezer. But what I did see was a plastic tarp coming from the ceiling all the way down to the floor. And when I got to the tarp, I pulled it, and there was the freezer. And at that time, I opened the freezer and saw the body in there wrapped like a side of beef, at which time I closed the freezer. Had everybody leave the garage and declared it a crime scene.
0: The trooper went back inside the house to find Marjorie.
4: I just placed my hand on her shoulder and I told her, I'm placing you under arrest.
0: So step back a second. In the span of less than a month, there were three bizarre incidents that baffled the people and authorities of Erie, PA. First was the pizza bombing death. Then the sudden death of the second pizza delivery man. And now there was an unexplained frozen body. Marjorie Deal Armstrong told police she had nothing to do with the body in the freezer and didn't have much else to say. Bill Rothstein, on the other hand, was ready to talk, and what he had to say would make headlines.
5: This is one of the biggest, but clearly the strangest story I ever covered in all the years I've been in Erie.
0: Paul Wagner of NBC affiliate WICU-TV had covered local Erie news since 1979.
5: He was a very smart man. He spoke a couple foreign languages, and he said he had a Mensa-level IQ. He taught drafting. He was a substitute teacher in Erie schools.
0: Rothstein taught classes, including industrial arts and sciences. He'd advised the high school robotics team. He'd come from a prominent family, and his parents were known as the bottlers of a local soda pop, Rolla Cola.
6: On camera, Mr. William Rothstein.
0: Now he was in a police interrogation room where he agreed to a videotaped interview. Rothstein seemed calm and collected. His attorney, Gene Placidi, was also there.
7: When Bill was asked to sign his waiver of his Miranda rights, there was a misspelling in there.
6: Except for one thing, there should be a D after that word used.
7: It was like a chess game to him. He liked to let them know he was as smart as they were, and I think he enjoyed it.
6: How long have you known Marjorie Armstrong?
8: I've known her roughly 30, 35 years.
6: Okay. And briefly, what was your relationship with her?
8: We went together, I think, and then we got engaged like the first year.
0: They never married, but she and Bill Rothstein remained friends in a complicated relationship. A romance that was just a small part of Marjorie Deal Armstrong's long and troubled history.
9: Do you want to take a crack, Trey, at explaining who Marjorie is? Marjorie Deal Armstrong, she is a very famous, or I should say infamous, resident of Erie, Pennsylvania.
0: Trey Borzolari, the would-be documentarian, had come to Erie after the frozen body was found, trying to find out everything he could about two very strange crimes and two unique individuals, Bill Rothstein and Marjorie Deal Armstrong. What he was discovering about Marjorie was troubling, to say the least.
10: Some publications, you might find the epithet Black Widow next to her name.
9: She is the epitome of a Black Widow. She's had many men in her life fall victim to bizarre deaths by her hand and also by odd circumstances.
0: It was a much different story when Marjorie was younger. A near straight-A student in high school, she seemed destined for a bright future.
5: Marjorie Deal Armstrong was a very, very bright young lady. Got a bachelor's degree and a master's degree. Looked like she was on the road to a very successful life.
0: It turned out Marjorie's latest boyfriend, Jim Roden, was the body stuffed in a freezer. Rothstein was telling police that Marjorie shot that boyfriend after an argument in her house. And then he took the body and stored it in his garage freezer.
8: I said, how the hell did you kill him? You know, where did you shoot him from? She said she shot him from the foot of the bed is here, and she shot him from like this side, this direction.
0: And in this case, the phrase dead men tell no tales wasn't necessarily true, especially when that dead man is found in a freezer that just happens to be next door to that TV tower where Brian Wells made his last pizza delivery.
11: Coming up...
12: This is where he cut up the rifle.
11: A lesson in how to hide a murder weapon.
13: Takes all the investigators out to the house and does a show and tell on camera.
1: He was the instructor.
11: And a clue from out of the blue.
7: He brings up the pizza bomber case.
1: I knew that somehow these were related.

0: A frozen body had been found in an Erie, Pennsylvania garage. It led the local coroner's office to hold a grim news conference.
1: We are not able to proceed with an autopsy, which will be in at least another day or two after the person has had an opportunity to thaw out. He's frozen solid at this time.
0: Erie's deputy coroner back then, Corrick Timon, had the most unenviable job in northwestern Pennsylvania again.
2: We tried to remove him from the freezer, and we couldn't because he was frozen to the side and bottom of the freezer.
3: So you couldn't pull the body out of the
2: freezer? Well, we wanted to preserve evidence, too. So we moved the entire freezer from the home.
0: Meanwhile, back in a police interview room, Bill Rothstein, the man in the overalls, was telling the cops how he'd become a ghoul on behalf of his friend, Marjorie Deal Armstrong, who he said, in fact, had shot to death the man jackknifed into the freezer.
4: She had a body in her house that she wanted removed. I helped her with it. I put it basically in my garage.
5: And that
4: Saturday, she wanted it completely destroyed.
0: Not only was he willing to sit down and talk to detectives...
6: These shoes were the sneakers were the ones I used when I put the body in the freezer.
0: He was eager to be a crime scene tour guide as well.
3: He takes all the investigators out to the house and does a show and tell on camera on how he's moving the body out, huh?
7: He sure does. He's walking people through, and he was the instructor.
0: Rothstein, the former substitute teacher, was all but in charge of the gaggle of cops in his wake. He confidently did a walkthrough at both crime scenes, Marjorie's house, where she'd allegedly shot her boyfriend.

0: rifle, the metal portion of the rifle.
1: In his kitchen, he explained how he destroyed the gun used in the killing.
0: I brought in a acetylene torch in here, and I used the acetylene torch here to cut it up completely and reduce it to slag.
1: Rothstein said he gathered up the melted gun parts and scattered them all over Erie in hopes that investigators never would find them. And they never did. Back in his garage, Rothstein shared grisly details on how he and Marjorie originally planned to chop up the frozen body.
2: The grinder, I see a box there for it, and then the grinder's here.
0: Right, then the story was that I was going to use that to cut up part of the body.
3: Bill Rothstein and Marjorie Deal Armstrong had come up with a plan to dispose of Mr. Roden's body, and their goal was to use a chainsaw, cut up his body after it was frozen, and then put it in the ice chipper to get rid of the pieces all out throughout the county.
4: Where does this kind of thinking come from?
3: That's about as diabolical and maniacal as you can get, I think.
1: Rothstein's How to Cover Up a Murder tutorial continued. Cleanup chores.
0: Now, the steps, I replaced most of the steps, partially because they had blood on them.
1: And then Rothstein told investigators about some razor blades left in a bag. He told them he had attempted to take his own life.
0: That was I. It was I.
5: Okay, and what is that?
0: Stupid attempted suicide. You guys got my note? Nobody got the note?
1: They had discovered his suicide note. Rothstein changed his mind, obviously, but investigators found the note intriguing. Point number one was, this has nothing to do with the Wells case, meaning Brian Wells, the man who died from the collar bomb. Why in the world did he have the so-called pizza bombing on his mind as he's supposed to be contemplating suicide?
2: Why did you think to ask or put in there about it wasn't related to Wells?
0: So you wouldn't go off hog wild saying, oh, this has to do with the Wells, you know, and then be more in the newspaper and everything else. I wanted you guys to know so you don't have to waste your time trying to figure out, is this part of the Wells situation or not?
1: Rothstein's attorney, Gene Placidi, also wondered about the wisdom of alluding to the bombing case.
6: Typical Bill, he brings up out of the blue the pizza bomber case, and it was almost like he was drawing attention to himself because he wanted to.
1: If that weren't enough to make investigators suspicious, there was something else that began to draw attention to Rothstein like a neon sign: the location of the crime. The frozen body was found in Rothstein's garage located here. Right up a gravel road a couple of hundred yards away was the TV tower site, where investigators knew Brian Wells made his last pizza delivery. It wasn't a home or a business, but a dirt parking lot. It was too strange of a coincidence. Because of that, FBI agent Clark became convinced the cases were related and was determined to learn how Rothstein may have been involved with the pizza bombing. So his next move was to talk with Rothstein.
3: I interviewed him. And I knew that somehow these were related. And I just felt it from the minute I sat with him.
4: What did he tell you?
3: He looked at me and he said, well, I'll talk to you, but I need to tell you that I'm the smartest guy in this room. And I looked around and I said, well, my wife tells me that every night. Let's get started.
1: But Rothstein gave up nothing. So while he was still facing charges in the frozen body case, without other evidence, he was in the clear on the pizza bombing investigation. Months passed. Then the FBI's behavioral analysis unit came back with a preliminary profile on the unknown bomb maker, detailing his most likely traits.
3: That he'd be a manipulator, that he'd be really good with his hands, that he probably had a workshop, that he probably did some teaching or instruction in the past. Everything that was in there fit perfectly to Bill Rothstein.
7: Coming up, the investigation pivots to Marjorie and the many men in her life.
8: She decides to buy a gun and she kills him.
7: The many dead men.
3: She's as complex and interesting as anybody you'll ever meet.
7: When Dateline

0: there's been a strange string of deaths in Erie, Pennsylvania.
1: God, I can't believe what we saw.
0: First, pizza delivery man Brian Wells, a bomb locked around his neck.
1: He's pleading, can you get this thing off me?
2: Whoever did this was watching. I was scared.
0: Then, another delivery man dropped dead. And later,
3: there's a frozen body.
0: A body in a freezer.
1: Wow, another one of these. This can't get any crazier moments.
0: Was there a link to it all? The darkest secrets are still to come.
1: She manipulated everybody around her.
4: Without a doubt, I knew she'd kill again.
5: I was like, oh my God, is this possible?
0: Here again, Dennis Murphy.
6: The FBI had put together a profile of the unknown bomb maker who constructed the device placed on Brian Wells. And agents believed that profile matched Bill Rothstein to a T. Rothstein, a former high school shop teacher, was smart and sly, with a garage full of metalworking tools at his disposal. The big guy in the bib overalls was now a prime suspect in the pizza bombing case. Yet investigators had no physical evidence tying him to the crime. Bill Rothstein was out on bond, accused only of the minorish charge of abusing a corpse, the one found in his home freezer. He seemed to be relishing his moment in the spotlight.
7: Well, she's come out yesterday.
6: Responding to a reporter's question in French.
8: C'est très dommage.
6: Rough translation, too bad. But when would-be documentary filmmaker Trey Borzaleri went to Rothstein's house to talk about the pizza bombing, Rothstein wouldn't talk to him in any language.
9: The garage is open. This is where the frozen body was held. And classical music is blasting out of there. So instantly, it's jarring. And I look at him and I say, listen, I'm making a documentary on the Brian Wells case. And I know it's affected your life. And I'd like to hear your side of the story. And he turned to me and he said, no.
10: What were the hairs in the back of your neck telling you?
9: They were telling me to get out of there.
10: This guy's creepy?
9: Absolutely.
6: And FBI agent Clark's instincts were telling him that Rothstein constructed the collar bomb. But Clark still didn't have evidence to connect him to the pizza case. Then in July 2004, less than a year after the bombing, Clark got some unwelcome news. His prime suspect was dying on him.
1: I see Bill in the hospital bed, and I said, "Ooh, he looks much more sick than they're telling me, so I may have one crack at this."
6: Rothstein had terminal cancer. The FBI man crossed his fingers for a deathbed confession.
1: I said, Bill, don't take this with you. You've got to tell me, are these cases related? And he lifted his arm out of the bed and he spelled out no. And 4 days later, he's deceased.
6: Bill Rothstein was 60. And whatever involvement, if any, he had with the pizza bombing case, he took to his grave without saying a word. With Rothstein dead, Clark's attention turned to Marjorie Deal Armstrong, who, it turned out, knew her way around sudden deaths.
10: Who is this person? You can use as many words and as many minutes as you like to describe her.
1: Wow.
10: Because it takes that long, right?
1: She's as complex and interesting as anybody you'll ever meet in your life.
6: There are people who have a past, and then there is Marjorie Deal Armstrong.
11: Marjorie had a tremendous magnetism. We were just drawn to each other.
6: In the 1960s, Susan Robison and Marjorie were students together at Erie's Academy High School.
11: She just walked up to me and said hello, and I had the funniest feeling that I'd met somebody that was going to be with me as a friend for a long time.
6: Susan also knew Big Bill Rothstein, who she says was in and out of Marjorie's life for decades.
11: I think the first person she dated seriously was Bill Rothstein, and he worshipped her. Well, that's heady stuff. I said, what was the attraction? And she said there was intellectual compatibility. I really liked that about him, because he was so smart.
6: But Susan says Marjorie started acting strangely, eventually turning to astrology to help guide her life.
11: She drew up her astrological charts herself. She'd look at the charts, and they did not serve her well for the most part. There's a pattern which I saw only years later, because the people she was associating with got sketchier and sketchier.
6: Things got worse. Marjorie became erratic, a stream of consciousness talker, profane. Mental illness began to take over.
12: She suffered from bipolar disorder, other mental illnesses,
7: and her life pretty much spiraled down.
6: Down and finally out of control. Back in 1984, Marjorie was 35 when she killed a man for the first time.
9: Bob Thomas was a man that she met. She's in an abusive relationship with him. She decides to buy a gun, and she kills him. She shoots him 6 times with a .38 special.
6: She was charged with murder. Her attorney, Leonard Ambrose, realized just how difficult a defense case he had.
12: After the shooting, she went out with a bag filled of $18,000 in cash and was soliciting individuals to help her, with a chainsaw, cut up the body and bury it.
10: Oh, you're kidding.
12: Which started the whole thing going.
6: Part of Ambrose's defense consisted of having Marjorie committed 3 times while she awaited trial. To illustrate just how truly ill she was, Ambrose pointed to what authorities found in her house after her 1984 arrest. Marjorie was a hoarder in the extreme.
12: She had 400 pounds of cheese in the attic. She had dozens of eggs in the freezers. I mean, who would put 400 pounds of cheese in your attic in July? She just was really, really disturbed, and she was never going to get better.
6: But the courts ultimately declared her competent to stand trial. Ambrose produced witnesses who testified that the boyfriend had physically abused Marjorie in public. The lawyer made his case so compelling that the jury found her not guilty.
13: I thank God, and I thank the jury and everybody that has always believed to help me get through this.
14: Okay, go ahead, sign the papers. Go ahead.
6: Marjorie eventually met another man, Richard Armstrong, and married him. His life came to an unfortunate end, too.
11: He fell and hit his head on a coffee table. She took him into the emergency room. He was seen. They claimed that they thought he had the flu or something like that, and he was okay to go home. She went to get the car to take him home, and he collapsed on the floor and died.
6: Police investigated the death and cleared Marjorie. Marjorie then sued the hospital for malpractice.
1: He died, and she won a large settlement.
10: So when Marjorie Deal Armstrong's name flashes on the 11 o'clock news, people with pretty good memories in Erie recognize it, right?
1: Marjorie's back. So when her name came up as related to the death of James Roden, there was not a surprised person in town.
6: Roden, her third dead partner, was the one shot and frozen. But once again, Marjorie was institutionalized because of her mental illness. And Agent Clark was prohibited from talking with her. But that was about to change.
0: Coming up, Marjorie points the finger at someone new.
15: I've never killed a person in my life and never would. Hell, I don't even, I hate to kill bugs.
0: And a dangerous close encounter.
1: I pulled my gun out and I was very close to squeezing off a round.
0: When Dateline can

0: January 2005, and the new year would bring big news. Marjorie Deal Armstrong was again found competent to stand trial. But this time, instead of fighting the murder charges in court, she pleaded guilty in the shooting death of Jim Roden.
1: She's gone down for the death of Roden, the boyfriend in the freezer.
2: Right. She was sentenced to seven.
1: She's pleaded guilty.
2: She's pleaded guilty and sentenced to 7 to 20 years for that death.
0: It was big news for Trey Borzalleri, too. With the frozen body case finally resolved, he thought the timing was right to try to make contact with Marjorie. So he wrote her.
3: With Rothstein dead, I figured I had nowhere else to turn but to her for information. And that's what I did.
1: So she becomes your pen pal. She's your correspondence buddy.
3: She does. It was, you know, last resort for information.
0: Clark was more direct. He went to visit Marjorie in prison.
2: I'm here to talk to you about the Brian Wells case. And she said, I'm not telling you anything about that case unless you move me closer to Erie.
1: So it's let's make a deal.
2: Let's make a deal. It's manipulation, Marge.
0: Marjorie didn't like the prison she was in, which was 4 hours away from Erie, and wanted to be moved. Clark agreed to try to get her transferred.
2: You do me a favor, I'll talk to you. But going out the door, she said, you better check out a guy named Ken Barnes.
1: Did you put more weight on that? Did you flesh that out?
2: Absolutely.
0: Ken Barnes, a new name. Clark had no idea how he might fit into his investigation, but he did know of Barnes.
2: As soon as we heard the name, investigators, state police definitely knew, Erie police definitely knew, Ken Barnes was a crack dealer in town.
0: Marjorie and Ken Barnes, it turned out, had been friends for many years. They were fishing buds at a local pier. Clark started tailing Barnes.
1: You go after him.
2: We did. And there were several times where we would have to sort of track Ken down and say, hey, Ken, get in the car. Let's chat.
0: But that's all it was, a chat. Barnes gave him nothing. So Clark did a deep dive on the guy's contact with the authorities. And ta-da, there it was, a video.
4: On camera is Kenneth Eugene Barnes.
0: A police interrogation of Ken Barnes had been conducted by the Erie police almost 2 years before. At the time, they were investigating the frozen body case.
4: Marjorie Deal, you know her how long?
5: Almost 9 years, yeah.
0: Barnes had a grand slam revelation, and it concerned Marjorie. He told investigators she was obsessed with her inheritance. Her wealthy mother had already died, and she was upset her dad was squandering money she felt should go to her.
5: There was a lot more money in the estate that was supposed to be willed to her when he dies. And she said that he is a recovering alcoholic, and he's been given like sums of $100,000 donated to the church and given it away to all his friends and stuff. And
4: hundreds of thousands of dollars?
5: Yeah. And she said that he's given away her inheritance, and she was so damn obsessed with it.
0: So obsessed that Marjorie asked Barnes to kill her father so she could get his money. He told the cops he had no intention of bumping off her dad, but played along, acting as though he would do the killing.
5: I'm 49 years old. I've never killed a person in my life and never would. Hell, I hate to kill bugs. I don't like to kill flies, you know. Hell, I cry when people shoot deers, you know.
0: And what was his fee for the hit?
5: I said, well, Marjorie, I said, that would cost you. And she goes, well, how much? I said, $250,000.
0: $250,000. Interesting. That was the same amount of money demanded on the bank robbery note. Now, finally armed with that two-year-old information, Clark decided it was time to put a bigger squeeze on Ken Barnes. So Clark and another agent picked him up and put him in their car.
2: He got in the front seat, and Special Agent Jason Wick from ATF was driving, and I was right directly behind Ken. And while we're driving down to our office to have a chat, Ken reaches in his pocket and pulls out a knife.
0: Clark had to make a split-second decision. Does he shoot Barnes to save his partner?
2: And I'll never forget, I pulled my gun out and I put it to the back of the seat. And I was very close to squeezing off a round right through the seat.
0: Instead, he got Barnes to hand over the knife. With everyone taking a deep breath, Barnes got out of the car, still insisting he knew nothing about the pizza bombing case. But there was someone else who was eager to talk to investigators.
6: Coming up.
1: This is amazing because Marjorie has never talked about these things to anybody.
6: A pizza bombing bombshell, straight from Marjorie's mouth.
7: Marge is like, it's not like we didn't measure his neck for the collar.
6: when Dateline.

0: go back in time a little. Before pleading guilty in the frozen body case, Marjorie Deal Armstrong sat in the Erie County Prison, trying to figure out how to get away with that murder. She didn't like talking to cops, but she had no problem sharing with inmates.
1: I met Marjorie in the Erie County Prison. She was brought in September 21st of 2003.
0: Kelly Makala was in the prison for assault and gun charges. But before that, she trained at a police academy. She knew cops, how they thought, what questions they asked. Marjorie thought Kelly had expertise that could help her in her upcoming trial.
1: Marge became my best friend. My mom also came to visit Marge. That's how close we were. When I first met her, she was sitting there at the table all by herself. I felt very, very, very sorry for her.
2: Like the new kid in school, huh?
1: Yes. Everybody was staying away from her. I offered her a cup of coffee. Little did I know how important that cup of coffee would be.
2: Cement your friendship, huh?
1: Yes, it did.
0: Sitting side by side, Kelly kept scrupulous notes for what she said was thousands of hours of conversations with Marjorie, often telling the chatterbox to slow down. Marjorie thought she was talking to someone who would help her beat the rap for killing her boyfriend. But Kelly would also try to use their conversations to steer her new friend to talk about a different case, the pizza bombing.
1: We talked of her past relationships, the murder of Roden, of course, and then slowly into the pizza bomber.
2: How's that subject get introduced, Kelly, the Brian Wells pizza case?
1: Through Rothstein.
3: Okay.
0: Bill Rothstein, Marjorie's one-time fiancé, who turned her in for killing Roden and hid the body in his freezer.
2: What did she tell you about Rothstein?
1: That he built the bomb. It was his toy.
0: And there it was. The first time anyone said what investigators suspected. Bill Rothstein was in on the pizza bombing. And now Marjorie began to describe a wider plot that seemed to involve every lost soul who had come into her orbit.
2: And who were the players in this thing? Is Rothstein, who else?
1: There's Ken Barnes, Floyd Stockton, James Roden, Panetti, and of course, Brian Wells.
2: These are just names to you. You don't know players are.
1: None.
0: But Kelly did know one of the names, Brian Wells, the pizza delivery man who'd been blown up. And Kelly said Marjorie told her that Wells was no innocent victim, but rather part of the conspiracy. That is, if you can believe a snitch. As for the others, Ken Barnes, of course, was the crack dealer who was Marjorie's fishing buddy. Floyd Stockton was Rothstein's old friend and was living in Rothstein's house at the time of the bombing. Marjorie said Jim Roden, her boyfriend, was in on the plot too, but she killed him when he got cold feet and ended up, ironically, in a freezer.
1: He was going to turn her in. And he didn't want to be the getaway driver. He didn't want any part of it. He wanted out.
2: And that's Marjorie telling you that?
1: Yes.
2: So Roden is dead because...
1: Yes.
2: He didn't want
1: to be
2: in on this thing.
1: Without a doubt.
0: And then there was the other pizza delivery guy, Robert Panetti. Panetti, you may recall, was found dead of a drug overdose before the cops could question him about the bank robbery.
2: What about Panetti's death? Is that a natural overdose?
1: No. She said that they gave him an overdose. Yeah, they killed him. So he wouldn't talk.
2: Boy, the bodies pile up like firewood in this thing, Kelly.
1: Yeah, you know, somebody joked with me once that I was safe because she only killed men.
0: And the motive for the plot? Marjorie told Kelly she needed $250,000 from the bank to pay Ken Barnes, who would then kill her father so she could get her inheritance. Rothstein got involved, said Marjorie, because he knew he was dying and wanted to go out with a bang.
2: So Rothstein and Marjorie put it together?
1: Yes.
2: This is amazing because Marjorie has never talked about these things to anybody.
1: I know.
2: And you're taking the notes.
1: Yeah. There was one moment when I was taking the notes and Marge is like, it's not like we didn't measure his neck for the collar. And we did so in Rothstein's kitchen.
2: You knew exactly what she meant.
1: Yes. Yes.
2: Which law enforcement loved to have that quote. Maybe the most important words from their point of view that you ever wrote down.
1: Yeah.
2: Because that connected Marjorie to the case they could never make. Putting the Brian Wells case on her.
1: Yes. When I realized everything she was telling me was the honest gosh truth, I had to turn it over. I knew she'd get out and kill again, without a doubt.
0: With her attorney, Kelly handed the notes over to the prosecutor in the Roden case. But inexplicably, the explosive notes weren't turned over to investigators in the pizza bombing case for 2 years.
1: I put everything together and wrapped it up in a nice little bow. And the FBI, why it wasn't turned over to the FBI is beyond me.
0: When FBI agent Jerry Clark finally got the notes, he thought they confirmed much of what he'd long suspected. But they were the notes of a prison snitch, of limited value unless they were corroborated. Clark knew just who to go to for that.
4: Coming up, a new witness with something to reveal.
5: That solidifies any question. It doesn't get any more important than that.
4: When Dateline continues,

0: August 2005, 2 years after the pizza bombing, FBI agent Jerry Clark had jailhouse notes implicating Marjorie. But it wasn't enough. He needed a corroborating witness. Then a break. Ken Barnes was arrested on drug charges. Now he had nowhere to hide, so Clark turned up the pressure. And when he told Barnes he had information that he was in on the plot, Barnes caved. And he began to tell a story that would break the case wide open.
1: He just decided, you know what, I'm going to tell the truth.
0: Barnes admitted he was part of the crazy conspiracy that led to the killing of Brian Wells, the pizza delivery man. A fact he laid out in all its sordid detail.
1: He relived the whole thing from the minute he was picked up that day by Marjorie Deal Armstrong to every location that they went through and what his role was, what everybody else's role was, and how the whole thing was to go down.
0: Barnes said Floyd Stockton was also part of the conspiracy. Stockton, remember, was Rothstein's old friend who once lived in his house. When Stockton found out he'd been ratted out, he decided to talk too, but only in exchange for immunity, a deal Barnes never asked for.
1: So independently, they were saying the same things. And then the inmate witnesses that were being talked to by Marjorie Deal Armstrong, their information independently corroborated. So everything started to come together.
0: After years of frustration and struggle to solve the pizza bombing, Clark was putting all the bizarre pieces of this deadly scheme together. And he finally knew where the call that set it all in motion came from and who made it.
1: Here's the Shell station on the right-hand side. August 28, 2003, 1:30, a phone call goes to the pizza shop ordering two pizzas, and it comes from that payphone that's in the parking lot that's no longer there.
2: And that sets everything in motion,
1: sets everything in motion.
0: A new witness, a UPS driver, came forward to say he saw two people making the call.
1: Ordering the pizzas and sees Bill Rothstein and Marjorie Deal Armstrong at the payphone. And to me, it doesn't get any more important than that. That solidifies any question on who made the call.
0: Sometime before 2 p.m., Brian Wells left Mamma Mia's Pizza and 15 minutes later drove down this long deserted road to a clearing near this TV tower. Clark now knew that waiting for Wells were all the conspirators. Marjorie, Rothstein, Barnes, Stockton, and the second pizza delivery man, Robert Panetti.
2: So here comes Wells with the pizzas.
1: Right.
2: Where's Rothstein?
1: Rothstein's van's parked here, back door is open, towel on the back of the van with the device sitting right on it.
0: Wells saw the device and started to run.
1: He's starting to move this direction. And as he's trying to get away, that's when Bill Rothstein fires a shot in the air, the single shot.
2: Yeah, and you know that there was a shot fired from his weapon.
1: From the weapon that we recovered. And he got to about right here, and that's when Mr. Barnes tackles and punches Mr. Wells and says, you're going to cooperate.
2: When is the device armed? Is it right here?
1: It's right here. Pulled the key out, started the timer.
2: Tick, tick, tick, huh?
1: 57 minutes to live from there.
0: According to Barnes and Stockton's accounts, the conspirators followed Wells as it all went down. At the bank, Marjorie and Barnes were in a car across the street.
1: And they had binoculars and they could look right down this alley all the way to the bank to see what was happening.
0: And Rothstein? He was hovering in his van, ready to collect the money. But the transfer never happened once Wells got caught.
2: So they were off their script right from the get-go.
1: Right from the get-go, this thing went totally sideways.
0: The scavenger hunt turned out to be a deadly hoax. There was no key waiting for Wells at the last stop, even if he got there. On the ground, handcuffed, Wells stuck with a script, telling cops three African-American men put the bomb around his neck.
2: If he said, I'm in the jam of my lifetime, you guys are going to help me, it might have played out differently?
1: It would have been done that day. He could have said, it's Bill Rothstein, it's Marjorie Deal Armstrong, it's Ken Barnes.
2: None of that came out.
1: None of that came out that day.
3: Marjorie Deal and Kenneth Barnes and other unindicted co-conspirators choreographed every aspect of this bank robbery.
0: In July 2007, the U.S. attorney announced indictments against Marjorie Deal Armstrong and Ken Barnes for armed bank robbery and using a destructive device. Also named, two unindicted co-conspirators, both dead, Bill Rothstein and, to the community shock, Brian Wells, the pizza delivery man. The Wells family was outraged. Liar, they shouted from the back of the room. Barbara White is Brian Wells' sister.
2: So it's through his own misadventure he brings about his death, because he's in on it. That's what they're saying, huh?
4: That's not true. Absolutely not true. Shame on them.
5: I do know my brother's an innocent person.
0: Jean Hyde, Brian Wells' other sister.
5: I heard them implicate my brother for no reason at all. My brother had no motive. My brother had no mindset to do that. My brother was not involved.
0: But Wells was involved with prostitutes. And investigators discovered that one of them, a woman named Jessica Hoopsick, was key. Wells was more than Hoopsick's John. He drove her to get groceries and took her mom to the doctor. Hoopsick also knew Ken Barnes. And one day, she heard Barnes say he needed a guy to rob the bank. So Hoopsick introduced him to Wells. And Barnes later told Clark Wells was with him at the planning meeting a day before the robbery.
1: He died. He's a victim. I feel like he is a victim. He really didn't believe it was real. That's why he's cavalier in the bank. That's why he's walking. That's why he gets the lollipop. He doesn't think it's real. And I feel horrible for the family. But if you look really at the evidence and the fact that those prostitutes are in his notebook, in his handwriting, and that he knew them, and that they introduced him to these other people, it's really undeniable according to the evidence.
5: There's plenty of evidence that says Brian is an unwilling participant.
2: And you'd cite what, Jean, when you say that?
5: I would cite, if you're a willing participant and supposedly you were there the day before, then there's no reason when you take a pizza order to write down directions of where you're going, because you know where you're going, because you've been there the day before.
2: And he did that.
5: And Brian did that. So that's number one. And number two, he was lured into a wooded area by criminals, and they forced this live bomb on him and shoved notes on him.
2: Said, here you go.
5: And if you don't do exactly what we say, boom.
0: Ken Barnes pleaded guilty to using a destructive device during a crime of violence and to conspiracy to commit bank robbery. He was sentenced to 45 years. He agreed to be the star witness against Marjorie Deal Armstrong, who pleaded not guilty. It would be one of Erie, PA's most sensational trials. But with a long history of killing men, Marjorie's conviction would hardly be a slam dunk.
6: Rothstein is a filthy liar.
7: Coming up.
8: There could be other people, other co-conspirators out and about that she could send my way.
9: Master manipulator, maybe. But mastermind?
10: Everybody was lying and framing me, okay?
9: Marjorie tells her story. Would a jury believe her again?
8: Oh my God, if she's acquitted, I think the sun and the moon are going to reverse positions. I'm like, is this possible?
9: When Dateline continues...

0: Marjorie Deal Armstrong, Erie's resident black widow and master manipulator, was going on trial for the infamous pizza bombing. As her trial approached, Marjorie began to call filmmaker Trey Borzaleri from prison. As much as he could, Trey pressed her for details.
1: Necessity is the mother of invention, you know, and so I needed information to get to, you know, get to deeper truths in this case, and she clearly seemed like the last resort for me.
2: Hello, Trey. I got some interesting news for you.
0: In dozens of recorded calls, Marjorie spewed out her version of the truth and relentlessly attacked Ken Barnes, the prosecution's star witness in her upcoming trial.
2: Ken Barnes is a pathological liar, and I said this from day one. And you know, I may lie a little bit to protect myself because everybody was lying and framing me. Okay? But I'm not a pathological liar.
0: Marjorie insisted she had nothing to do with the pizza bombing. Bombastic as ever, she told the filmmaker it was she who solved the case by pointing authorities to Rothstein and Barnes.
2: There's nothing in it for somebody like me who's not a drug addict or an alcoholic or anything else. There's no reason in God's world to do it, and I didn't do it. I want to embarrass these people, show what greed will do, but it wasn't me that was the one.
0: As frightening and fascinating a character as she appeared to be, Trey wasn't buying Marjorie's spin.
1: I just was overwhelmed by this dark presence, this dark feeling of, oh my God, you know, what am I doing? You know, am I honestly, if she's at the center of this, what does this mean? There could be other people, other co-conspirators out and about that she could send my way if I, you know, was sniffing my nose in a direction that she didn't like. And so it made me very
3: uneasy.
1: Because
3: she was dangerous. She had danger written all over.
1: She did. She did. For sure.
4: Is there anything you'd like to say, Marjorie?
5: I'm innocent.
0: Now it would be up to a jury, finally, to sort it all out. And in the fall of 2010, Marjorie went on trial.
6: They say you're the mastermind of the collar bombing. What do you say?
5: Absolutely not.
0: In his opening statement, the prosecutor put Marjorie at the center of the conspiracy to rob the bank and place a live bomb around Brian Wells' neck.
4: Where were you the day that Brian Wells was killed? What were you
5: doing? I certainly wasn't doing anything connected with the crime.
0: A twisted scheme, the prosecutor called it. A group of dysfunctional, highly intelligent individuals completely outsmarted themselves. Local reporter Paul Wagner covered the trial.
7: If Brian Wells had followed all the instructions to the letter, he would have died. There's no question about it. The note was a sham. It was too complicated, too complex, too much to do to get keys to unlock the collar bombing. It was a joke. He was a dead man.
0: The case against Marjorie came down to an array of compromised witnesses, a crack dealer, and four jailhouse snitches. One by one, they took the stand, including Kelly Makala with her detailed notes, testifying that Marjorie's own words implicated her in the plot. Testimony that sent Marjorie into a tirade.
8: At times, she acted like a cat on a hot tin roof. She was yelling liar and everything else. But I kept my cool.
9: Just rolled off you, huh?
8: Yeah. I'd look at her, you know, and she was having a fit. I mean, those notes were very, very important.
7: The star witness for the government was Ken Barnes. He was a co-conspirator. He said that Deal Armstrong approached him, wanted him to kill her father. That was the motive for the collar bombing.
0: The mastermind of this money-making scheme, Barnes suggested, was Marjorie, who was the key link to all the other co-conspirators.
7: He kind of put it all together, and Marjorie Deal Armstrong despised him during the trial.
0: In the courtroom, Marjorie's impulsive behavior was on full display. A perfect, mesmerizing subject for Trey's documentary.
1: When you see her, I mean, it almost looks like a cartoon character. You know, she has the dark, you know, raven hair and the big blue eyes and the intense, brooding look to her.
0: And Marjorie held center court. When the judge and jury were out, there was no question who was in charge.
1: I walked into the courtroom and she looked back and said, "Hey, Trey, what are you doing over there? You're on the prosecution side. Get over here." And she called me out. So I stood up and moved over.
0: When the prosecution rested, there was little doubt Marjorie would testify. Whether her attorney wanted her to or not, she was going to tell her story.
10: One of the biggest challenges in this case for me was to deal with her mental illness.
0: Doug Shagrew was Marjorie's defense attorney.
10: Marjorie, with her personality disorders and her narcissism, she was always going to testify. You could not keep her quiet.
3: And who did the jurors meet when Marjorie showed up?
1: When she was on the stand, I mean, it was, in essence, standing room only. You know, they met somebody that, you know, has such attitude. You're on the edge of your seat because, you know, this speaks danger. You know, wow. You know, is this a real-life witch?
7: She called Barnes the devil himself. She called Rothstein an idiot.
0: Marjorie had told Trey that she was going to tell the jury how much she disliked her father. Not a winning strategy, he thought.
1: And I said, you know, Marjorie, that's the government's motive in this case, is that you wanted to kill your father. And she's like, well, I just want it to be real. And I would never want to kill my father.
0: On the stand, Marjorie cried, yelled, and unleashed a tornado of words and insults, insisting she was not involved in the scheme. She admitted she was near the TV tower, but too far away to know what was going on.
1: She claimed that she was there and that she had seen Floyd Stockton, that she had seen Bill Rothstein and Ken Barnes, and she had seen them go back to the tower site and that Brian Wells was there.
10: Marjorie desperately felt that the federal government was accusing her of a crime that she was not involved in, and she would have never have knowingly been involved in a crime that was so cruel to Brian Wells.
0: But when the prosecutor went one-on-one with Marjorie, her defense crumbled.
7: The cross-examination did not go good for her. The prosecutor is a skilled prosecutor, and he was able to show discrepancies in her testimony, and I think he won some big points with the jury.
0: And when Marjorie stepped down from the stand, the defense rested.
3: How long was the jury out?
1: A day and a half.
0: Long enough to raise doubt. Long enough to remember that Marjorie had killed and been acquitted before.
1: I was like, oh my God, if she's acquitted, I think the sun and the moon are going to reverse positions. I'm like, is this possible?
9: Coming up, in a case that's had twist after twist after twist, there's one more.
1: She set him up. She fed him to the wolves. It's like right out of a horror movie.
9: When Dateline continues,

0: 7 years after the infamous pizza bombing, the stage was set to bring this absurd but deadly scheme to a close. On November 1st, 2010, the jury concluded Marjorie Deal Armstrong was all sound and fury with no defense. The verdict? Guilty on all counts. And Marjorie being Marjorie, she let her attorney have it.
1: After the verdict came in, she turned to Doug Shugrue and said, "You failed me miserably," and looked at the jury and said, "I'll be back. We're going to appeal this." And then she was let out of the courtroom. And everyone assumed she would receive a life sentence, which she did just a few months later.
0: For Agent Clark, the end of a long quest to solve this wicked scheme had finally arrived.
2: Who's your mastermind in the pizza case?
3: Number one, Marjorie Deal Armstrong wanted her dad dead. And in order to do that, she needed money to hire Ken Barnes to kill him. That's why she wanted to rob the bank. But the scheme in how they robbed the bank and the scavenger hunt and the notes and all the involvement in the case related to the bank robbery itself was Bill Rothstein.
2: So both their thumbs are on the scale, but his is pushing down a little heavier.
3: I really believe so. And Bill Rothstein really wanted to leave this earth with a perfect crime.
0: But for many, the question of whether Brian Wells was a willing participant or an innocent victim in his demise wouldn't go away.
3: The evidence clearly shows that he had some knowledge of the people, had met them the day before, had participated in at least some fashion, and knew about the event. Again, he was tricked, he was duped, and he was killed by a group of people who turned on him. But unfortunately, he did know.
0: But to this day, the Wells family insists Brian was only a pizza delivery man, pulled into a diabolical plot by a group of misfits.
4: He was never in trouble with the law. The people that are involved in his murder, they have a history. Rothstein does, Marjorie Deal, Ken Barnes. These people are criminals.
2: If Brian is innocent, you have a murder case.
4: It is murder. I don't say the word killed. He didn't pass away. He was murdered.
0: Meanwhile, filmmaker Trey Borzolleri kept working. He had a documentary to make, and he scored two big interviews. One was with Marjorie. She spoke via Skype to Trey and an attorney, still denying, as only Marjorie could, that she'd had anything to do with the bank robbery. She said the prosecution's motive was laughable.
5: Here I am, I've killed two boyfriends. They're in self-defense, but I've killed two boyfriends, right? Would I have to hire Ken Barnes to kill my father if I hated my father that much and wanted him dead? Or would I do it for free myself? Come on, be reasonable.
2: It's on my resume.
3: Yeah.
2: I kill men.
3: Yeah.
0: Trey decided to call his movie Evil

0: did, or would I do it for free myself? Come on, be reasonable.
1: It's on my resume.
2: Yeah.
1: I kill men.
2: Yeah.
3: Trey decided to call his movie Evil Genius with Marjorie in mind. But it was the question of Brian Wells' role that started to consume him. Eventually, he came to the same conclusion that the Wells family had since day one.
2: I don't believe he was involved. I believe he was an innocent victim who was targeted for reasons, and that was on display in the crime.
3: Wells, innocent or not, Trey's other big get was with Jessica Hoopsick, the prostitute who testified that she introduced Brian Wells to co-conspirator Ken Barnes.
2: One night, she was able to do this interview for us in the back of a van.
1: And she becomes the punctuation point of your film.
2: Yeah.
1: This is the reveal. Jessica speaks, and you know what? She's going to say that Brian Wells was just a pawn.
3: When she spoke to Trey, Hoopsick changed her story. Wells, she claimed, couldn't be part of the plot because the pizza delivery man was with her the day before the robbery and not at some planning meeting with the other conspirators. Could it be? Did Wells really have an alibi?
4: I want people to know that he was innocent. I think he was a good guy.
3: Hoopsick was racked with guilt. But was she telling the truth? She admitted she wasn't with Wells the entire day before the robbery, and three of the conspirators put Wells at that pre-planning meeting.
2: After hearing her tell her story, I believe her. I mean, I understand that, obviously, from her background and, you know, what she does, that she is the epitome of an unreliable witness.
1: Tells you the sun's going to come up in the east, get a second opinion, right?
2: And so, but she had everything to lose.
3: Hoopsick was never charged in the pizza bombing case, but by her own admission, she set Wells up with the conspirators.
2: She fed him to the wolves. Dennis, it's like right out of a horror movie. This death trap was locked around his neck. Such a horrific way to die.
3: And Wells would die again and again once Trey's documentary, Evil Genius, began to stream on Netflix. The twisted ending creating sensational headlines around the world. But some say this entire evil fiasco could have been avoided long ago if only the system hadn't failed during Marjorie's first murder trial.
2: She should have been committed to a mental institution, and that's where she should have remained for the rest of her life. And because that didn't happen, you know, we can see this deadly wake that she left.
3: Marjorie Deal Armstrong died in a Texas prison in 2017 from cancer. She was 68 years old.
5: She was an evil person, and she did very, very bad things to many men in her life.
1: Do you put the two pizza guys' deaths on her?
5: I certainly do.
1: The boyfriend in the freezer?
5: Boyfriend in the freezer, the first boyfriend she shot, and the second boyfriend, which was her husband, that she took to the hospital. So maybe five dead men around her.
1: Does that make her a serial killer?
5: It does.
3: A serial killer who held sway over a mystifying cast of supporting characters.
6: Who are these people that have such hatred in their heart that could do this to somebody? Nobody deserves to die this way.
3: And maybe that's the hardest part about the whole sordid affair. Trying to understand Marjorie, Rusty, Barnes, and the rest. Fractured intellectuals. Broken souls who lost their humanity on a descent into evil.
7: That's all for now. I'm Lester Holt. Thanks for joining us.
8: Something wasn't right at our house. I saw a lot of police cars. That woman was a fighter. She would never leave her daughters. She would never do it.
9: Michelle ran the home.
8: She was very proud about how she was able to make ends meet.
9: Lloyd helped with the kids.
10: They're wonderful girls. They're amazing.
9: The end came much too soon.
11: She's emotionless, and I'm concerned.
12: There appeared to be a body hanging from a banister. From first look, it would appear as though it was a suicide.
9: But then they looked closer.
13: It appeared that there was a struggle. My gut was telling me there's something wrong here.
9: Did someone want Michelle dead? Was someone else willing to help?
14: At that point, we're shell-shocked.
9: A bond forged in blood.
15: Could you cry?
14: We call it the lion cry conversation.
9: Betrayed by blood.
12: What are you hoping for?

0: some conversation between the two of them about the death.
1: We have an investigator look at the video surveillance, and he goes, I don't like what I'm seeing.
2: Are you theorizing the darkest scenario?
1: Yes, we are. Evil.
3: The case too twisted to be true, except that it is. I'm Lester Holt, and this is Dateline.
4: Here's Dennis Murphy with The Ultimatum.
5: The long road to prima ballerina, the dreams of thunderous bravos, the cascade of roses, begins for the youngest of dancers in a ballet school of tutu'd 10-year-olds. Stretching, stressing.
6: It's very disciplined.
5: An athletic discipline of concentration and body control, learning poise under pressure.
6: It took a lot, especially when we were young, to stick with it, but it was worth it.
5: A ballet academy in upstate New York was where Mina Raj got to know her friend, Carrie Nyreiter.
6: I met Carrie when she was 8. She was very sweet, very bubbly personality.
5: Both of them were girly girls, but wanted to grow up to be like their dads.
6: Our dads were both engineers, so we were both going to become engineers and be professional ballerinas on the side.
5: And everyone could see that Carrie was very close to her dad, Lloyd Nyreiter. Every Saturday, he'd not only drive his daughter to class in Corning, New York, he'd stay to help out.
7: He was the only father there that was bringing the kids in the morning at that time.
5: Mina's mom, Cynthia, would see him on those Saturdays, but rarely his wife.
7: Instead of doing the children's hair at home, he would always sort of bring them there and brush their hair out and put these buns together.
2: With some skill and art?
7: Yes, and he definitely enjoyed the admiration of the other mothers around him.
5: As their daughters rehearse for the annual Nutcracker, Cynthia and another friend, Rose Coluccio, became friendly with Lloyd.
8: Lloyd was, I would say, eccentric, always the center of attention.
7: Of course, we eventually asked about his wife, and he said that Saturday was really her days off.
5: Lloyd's wife, Michelle, had a full plate of her own. She had a master's degree in literature, but chose to be a full-time mom, homeschooling their kids and taking an active role in charity work. Here she is making Thanksgiving dinner for the needy at their local church.
9: It would be really odd to have Thanksgiving at home, just us, and not be here. Thanksgiving is celebrating with the community, giving back.
5: Michelle had met Lloyd in high school. Her mom, Jeannie, remembers a teenage boy who was smitten from the first date.
10: I think she thought he was intelligent and she could have intelligent conversations with him.
11: So maybe a peg above the other kids in the schoolyard, yes, or her circle?
10: Yes.
5: The high school sweethearts married when Michelle was just 20. They'd later settle into a farmhouse in upstate New York and have 3 girls, Carrie, the middle child. Michelle's younger sister, also named Carrie, admired her so much.
11: Tell me about your sister as a mom.
12: She always like wanted the best for her girls. She was always very supportive because, of course, when I had children, I asked her all my questions and looked up to her. I always looked up to her.
5: Though they lived coasts apart, Michelle's sister and her husband were close with the nieces.
12: The oldest one really bonded with Kevin, and Carrie and I very much bonded.
5: But as with so many people, the Nyreiter family ran into lean times, diminished prospects during the Great Recession. Lloyd moved out of state to find work as an engineer.
8: What happened is, Lloyd, it was a tough time in Corning, New York, and he took a job in New Jersey.
5: Michelle stayed behind with the girls out in the country in Corning, but the separation put a strain on the marriage, and in time, Michelle and Lloyd divorced.
12: She was always positive, gonna make the most of everything, and then one day out of the blue, she called me and said, we're divorced. Okay.
13: Right, it was very random.
5: After the divorce, Michelle sold the farm and the kids split up. The oldest went to live with her dad in New Jersey, while Carrie and the youngest daughter stayed in Corning with mom in a new house. But the divorce was hard on everyone. Carrie and her mom sometimes butted heads. The arguments could get heated.
8: She was living with her mother, finishing high school, but it got more and more strained as she approached her senior year.
5: By late August 2017, Carrie, the one-time ballerina, had left home and was a sophomore at RIT in Rochester. Her younger sisters still live with their mom. It seemed like a typical Monday afternoon when a family friend came by the house to pick up the youngest for swim practice. But something looked very wrong. He called 911.
13: She's motionless, and I'm concerned.
5: The friend said he glimpsed a shadowy female figure on the stairway.
14: So she's just standing there, not moving?
13: Kind of hard to tell. Dark.
5: Something very dark had happened in that house. And when the curtain was pulled back, it would reveal a monstrous story, like something out of a Greek tragedy, with an ending no one could fathom.
15: This is absolutely ghoulish.
1: Yeah.
3: When we come back...
1: There appeared to be a body hanging inside the door about 15 to 20 feet, hanging from a banister.
15: This is, as they say, a house that's known to law enforcement?
1: Yes.
3: And someone was missing.
1: No 14-year-old was discovered.
15: So where is this child?
1: That was one of the first concerns.
3: When Dateline...

0: August 28, 2017, police officers responded to the home of divorced mom Michelle Nyreiter. A friend of hers had called 911 to report a disturbing sight.
1: There appeared to be a body hanging inside the door about 15 to 20 feet, hanging from a banister.
0: Corning Police Chief Jeff Spaulding says his officers got in and found the body. A woman with a rope tied around her neck. It was Michelle.
2: Apparently a suicide.
1: From first look, yes, it would appear as though it was a suicide.
2: No reason to think not, huh?
1: No.
0: Officers searched the home. They found no suicide note, and the house was empty. Daughter Carrie was away at college, but the youngest, who lived there with Michelle, was nowhere to be found.
1: No 14-year-old was discovered.
2: So where is this child?
1: That was one of the first concerns.
0: It turned out the youngest was actually with Carrie at school in Rochester, 100 miles away. Police learned that when Carrie called them herself after a friend gave her the shocking news.
3: Yeah, we are looking into it. Can you give me any insight into what might have happened?
4: I don't know. I decided to go home.
0: Carrie told police she had stopped by the house that night.
4: When I got there, my mom started freaking out.
1: In Carrie's words, they had a fight. Her mom went yelling and screaming.
0: Carrie told investigators she stormed out of the house, taking her teenage sister with her. Not all that unusual. Police learned that raised voices in that household were sadly routine. A bad divorce with kids caught in the middle.
2: This is, as they say, a house that's known to law enforcement?
1: Yes.
2: There have been, over the years, been what, 911 calls to the location?
1: Probably in a course of 2 or 3 years, a dozen, a little more than a dozen calls.
2: So, Chief, I'm thinking even with this brief history you had, this fragmentary history of trouble inside the house, mother, daughter, something's going on, it does maybe give you an explanation of why she's a death by suicide.
1: Exactly.
0: Investigators also got in touch with Michelle's ex-husband, Lloyd, who lived in New Jersey. He was rushing to upstate New York to be with his daughters.
5: The last time I spoke with her, I couldn't even say.
0: Lloyd told a detective by phone he wasn't completely surprised to hear the news. He said that despite her cheery demeanor, Michelle had actually contemplated suicide in the past.
5: From before we were married, she made suicide plans with high school friends, and that was something that alarmed me way back then.
0: Police continued to process the scene while Michelle's body was taken to the medical examiner for autopsy.
2: What is she finding?
1: The words, again, consistent with suicide, are used.
0: In a round of phone calls, Michelle's sister out in California got the news about the suicide.
6: When you first heard that, did it make sense in any kind of way to you that maybe she'd gotten in a bad place and...
7: I mean, I knew that she had been fighting with the girls. I really thought, like, maybe she had a bad moment.
0: Then she had to relay the awful news to their mom.
8: She said, Michelle died. And I said, no, she didn't. I said, no, she didn't. That's a lie. Don't say that. I said, don't say that.
0: The friends back in Corning could hardly take it in. Michelle, gone. And by her own hand.
9: My mom called me. She didn't want me to see it online or on social media before I heard it from her.
2: And you went to see her? Or?
9: I did. I went home. It was so shocking.
0: As funeral arrangements began, Michelle's friends were haunted by a request she made just months before her death.
10: She said, well, promise me that if anything ever happens to me, that you'll look out for my daughters. And then I reassured her, naively perhaps, that she was going to live a long life. But she was pretty persistent, and so I said, okay. And we left it like that.
11: Sorry she got me with that story.
0: But even in their grief, there was confusion and doubt. The friends thought the Michelle they saw in her final days was anything but suicidal.
2: What were her plans? Was she forward-looking?
11: Constantly. We were always working on what was next.
2: That wasn't where she was in her life.
11: See, she's a fighter, right? That woman was a fighter. On Saturday morning, when the rest of us would be lounging around in our sweatpants, she'd say, it's a good day. We're going to get up, we're going to get dressed, and we're going to make the best of it.
0: Even if Michelle were suicidal, they just could not see their friend hanging herself like that in a way that her daughters could find her.
10: I started Googling means that females use for suicide, and I think it was, what I could find, it was around 9% of females will actually hang themselves. The most popular option by far is pills.
0: But Michelle's mood and statistics aside, they kept coming back to that lack of a suicide note.
10: Michelle had a master's in English as well as an MBA. She was a prolific writer. Michelle would have written a note of explanation. So once there was no note, I think...
11: Right.
10: Yeah, we just said something's wrong.
0: Little did they know exactly how wrong this would all turn out to be.
12: Coming up, maybe it wasn't suicide.
2: Apparent suicide. Did that make any sense to you?
9: No.
13: My gut was telling me there's something wrong here.
12: Maybe it was murder.
13: The way that went around her chin did not seem consistent with a hanging. On her face, you see, it looks like scratch marks. Like maybe she's pulling at whatever's around her neck, trying to get it off. You can see where her bed was pushed out of place. It appeared that there was a struggle.
12: When Dateline

0: Police were investigating the hanging death of Michelle Nyrider as a possible suicide. But they still needed to know more about her final weeks and days.
1: Hey, Investigator Boldy?
2: Yep. Hey, how are you?
1: Good, just cautious about how I approach a car. I don't want to startle anybody.
0: The deceased ex-husband Lloyd, resettled in New Jersey, had rushed to upstate New York after Michelle's body was found. Now, sitting in a police car, he seemed eager to talk.
3: How long has Michelle lived at the residence over on Dwight, you know?
1: It's about 5 years.
3: Okay.
1: She bought that after we divorced.
0: He told them about his early relationship with Michelle.
1: We went away to school together, mm-hmm. did everything together, so I never thought like that, like, oh, under some circumstance, I'll just walk away.
3: When did you guys divorce?
1: We divorced in August 2012, and so actually that does help me. I think
0: he explained that while the divorce had been finalized years earlier, their custody issues were far from settled. They were still fighting over their youngest daughter.
1: She wanted to live with me, and her mom threw a tantrum.
0: Lloyd suggested his ex-wife was unstable, an emotional wreck.
1: Michelle was screaming and furious. I know of that from past behaviors, that there was an occasion where Michelle was having a tantrum, that she would open the door and scream things down the stairs and then slam her bedroom door, and did that so many times. She actually broke the door frame from doing that. That she was just completely out of control.
0: But Lloyd admitted his information was secondhand. He'd heard the stories from his children.
1: I don't even know if she was seeing anybody or who else she was doing things with. She really pushed me out of her life.
0: Lloyd spoke with police for over an hour. As the interview ended, he had a question. When could the kids retrieve their stuff?
1: In case I could pass her word, is there any idea when the kids could get into the house to look for her?
4: I'm hoping they call.
5: And that too.
0: If it were a simple suicide, the investigation wouldn't take long. But New York State investigator Eric Hurd, who was among the first on the scene, thought not so fast.
6: My gut was telling me there's something wrong here.
0: It wasn't just cop intuition. There was physical evidence in his experience inconsistent with a suicide, starting with the position of the thin nylon rope on Michelle's body.
6: The way that went around her chin did not seem consistent with a hanging.
0: He noticed wounds on Michelle's head, too.
6: On her face, so you see, it looks like scratch marks. Like maybe she's pulling at whatever's around her neck, trying to get it off.
0: And then there was Michelle's friend Rose. She rushed up to the scene with something urgent to say.
7: Apparent suicide, did that make any sense to you?
8: No.
6: She had told me, she's like, I know her, she's friends with me. She would never do this to herself. We were just with her the other night. We were having a great time. She wouldn't do this.
7: It's not exactly evidence, but it's a piece.
6: It's not evidence at that point.
0: And when police formally interviewed the friends, they got a different picture of Michelle and the divorce. They said Lloyd was the crazy one, relentlessly badgering his ex-wife with dragged-out custody fights.
9: I was at their house, and I think Lloyd had just served another petition for child custody of the younger child. And she was frustrated. Her life was looking very positive, and then this came up again.
0: Objective appraisal or friends taking sides? Either way, they insisted Michelle wasn't a frazzled, out-of-control single mom. She was making the best of a bad situation and dealing with an ex who demeaned her for years.
9: Basically, everything she did was criticized. He made her feel she was really ugly. He made her feel that she couldn't make any right decisions. She was a lousy mother, that she couldn't do anything right.
0: So homicide versus suicide. On the one hand, the nasty divorce may have given Michelle plenty of reasons to be depressed and want a way out. But it was a police photo of Michelle's bedroom that caused Investigator Hurd to think otherwise.
6: You can see where her bed was pushed out of place.
0: He spent hours poring over the pictures.
6: Looking at the wall and kind of zooming in, you can see things that may be not visible to the
7: naked eye. Didn't jump out at you at the time.
6: Didn't jump out at first at anybody, but it looks like we see something that looks like blood on the wall. So that was concerning.
0: Blood on the wall and a bed out of place. To Hurd, it pointed to only one scenario.
6: It appeared that there was a struggle.
0: He believed Michelle had been attacked. The suicide scene staged. At the house, there was no sign of forced entry, nothing taken. And investigators theorized that a random intruder wouldn't bother arranging such an elaborate scene.
7: And an unknown intruder, the one-armed man, doesn't figure in here either, right?
6: No, we never thought that.
0: No, they thought. someone close to Michelle had to be responsible.
7: So what do we do now is the question.
6: Yes.
0: It was time to go looking for suspects.
2: Coming up, the obvious suspect, ex-husband Lloyd, had an alibi.
1: I think I have every receipt for the last 7 days.
2: Michelle liked to save things too. Could the mystery be solved from beyond the grave?
4: I started finding screenshots of texts.
2: When Dateline continues...

0: Michelle Nyrider's mother, Jeannie, was still dealing with the loss of her elder child. And atop that grief was a long-standing sorrow, estrangement. Michelle had abruptly stopped talking to her mom 10 years before.
1: I missed her. I loved her. I didn't know what was going on because we had never had a fight. If we'd had a fight and hung up on each other and, you know, you get over it. But we did not have that fight.
0: Jeannie didn't know exactly what had gone on in Michelle and Lloyd's marriage, but she knew she'd never liked him.
1: And my husband and I were like, okay, she can do better than this. Why is she? What does she see in him?
2: And looking back, what makes you say that, Jeannie?
1: He was arrogant from the beginning. He was always arrogant. He was full of himself.
0: Michelle's sister agreed.
3: He wanted to be like, oh, I'm going to put you in your place.
2: Did you talk to her about how things were with her and Lloyd?
1: No.
2: Or do you just seal
1: no.
2: that away?
1: I knew.
2: Is that a no-go topic?
1: That's a no-go topic.
0: Michelle's family says Lloyd's my way or the highway attitude extended to the way he disciplined the children. The doting ballet dad wanted his girls to be a little too on point.
2: He kind of raised his kids with a military bearing, huh?
1: Yes. I mean, he would snap his fingers and they'd line up and they would stand there like little soldiers.
3: He would make them kneel with their nose to the wall, hands behind their heads, like they're being executed.
2: Sorry? For a minor household infraction?
3: Yeah, like for nothing sometimes. He would just be mad at them.
0: After Michelle's death, Jeannie flew out to the East Coast to be with her granddaughters. That's when she finally learned just how bad things had become for Michelle. It was all there in her daughter's journals and boxes of court papers.
1: I started finding court documents, and I started finding screenshots of texts. My daughter documented everything to death.
2: What was the narrative picture that had come together for you of what had happened in her life?
1: That she was just constantly abused, emotionally abused.
2: By her husband, Lloyd?
1: Mm-hmm. Yeah, especially.
2: And you'd believe that he ganged up the children against
1: mm-hmm.
2: her?
1: Mm-hmm. Yes.
0: Michelle's mother read how the unhappy marriage turned into an unhappy divorce.
1: He was taking her to court over and over and over.
0: The acrimony between Lloyd and Michelle had been well known to Michelle's friends for years. They'd seen it up close. If her death was a murder, the history of that marriage and divorce told them exactly what happened.
4: When asked at the scene what I thought, my answer was, I think he did it.
2: The husband, the ex.
4: Absolutely.
5: No problems. No.
0: The very same Lloyd who had calmly and clearly volunteered so much information to investigators.
6: She was just completely out of control.
2: Demeanor. What are you hearing in the...
7: He was very cooperative.
6: Would you like me to move up a little?
5: No, you're fine.
6: Are you sure?
5: I'm fine.
6: Okay.
0: Police had reason to believe Michelle died sometime after midnight Saturday going into Sunday. So the question, where was Lloyd?
8: Tell me the way you came up at
6: sure.
8: first.
6: To go to Rochester.
0: He told police he'd driven up from New Jersey to Rochester to help Carrie move into her college apartment.
6: She couldn't fit everything in the car. So I had totes back in Princeton that I had to bring. So when I arrived on Saturday,
8: okay.
6: I went to the apartment and I unloaded my car, her stuff.
8: Carrie's apartment.
6: Yeah, Carrie's apartment.
0: And then he said he spent the night in a nearby hotel.
8: From 11 to 7, then you're in the hotel-ish?
6: Yes.
8: By yourself?
6: Yes.
9: He said he had been to Rochester to help his daughter move into college. Spent the night in the hotel, stayed in the hotel all night long.
0: Lloyd said he drove home the next day and only returned to the Corning area after Michelle's body had been found. He could account for all of his movements.
6: I think I have every receipt for the last 7 days.
0: Now they needed to put Lloyd's timeline under a microscope. Police pulled his phone records, and guess what? His cell never left the hotel that night. So far, so good. And the story told by the phone meant he couldn't be an hour and a half south in Corning as Michelle was about to die. So police had to consider others in Michelle's inner circle. And that included the last known person to have seen Michelle alive. It was someone who'd admitted in a phone call with police to fighting with Michelle that very night. Her middle daughter, Carrie.
10: When I got there, my mom started freaking out and she was yelling, and then she got quiet, so I waited to see if she'd come out and talk to me.
11: I know you're upset, but if you can take a breath for me so that I can understand what you're saying a little better.
10: Okay, I'm sorry.
0: Sure, Carrie sounded distraught, but the officer who first took down her account of that night didn't like what he was hearing.
9: he said right away, he's like, something's not right.
2: What was he referring to?
9: Carrie specifically was not telling the truth about what happened that night.
12: Coming up, what was Carrie hiding?
9: The younger sister says, I get woken. It sounds like somebody's in the house attacking my mom.
12: When Dateline continues...

0: Here's a truism. Cops don't like to be lied to, especially cops investigating an unsolved death like that of the Corning mom, Michelle Nyrider. Especially if they're suspicious that the victim's 19-year-old daughter is the one doing the lying. In a statement to investigators, Carrie, the middle child, admitted she had arrived at her mother's house just shortly before her death.
1: She had initially told us that she got there and had a fight with her mom and she left. So she led us to believe this was a 15 or 20 minute stay at her mom's house.
0: The thing was, her cell phone record said otherwise.
1: You can see that she's at the house for about 2 hours, a lot longer than we anticipated her to be there.
0: So was Carrie hiding something about what happened after that argument? Those who knew her best never considered Carrie to be anything but honest. Family friend Rose was one of the first people to speak with Carrie after Michelle was found.
2: We just sat on the phone together for about a half hour and just cried.
0: And Mina said there was no way her smart and kind-hearted friend would have played any kind of role in a murder.
3: I could never picture her being violent.
0: But police had a different take. They remembered there being turmoil in Michelle's house. All those calls to police years earlier had that shouting finally boiled over, ending in murder. And there was an ear witness of sorts. Carrie's kid sister, the 14-year-old, had been sleeping downstairs. She told a detective she remembers hearing screams.
1: The younger sister says, "I get woken. It sounds like somebody's in the house attacking my mom."
4: She used that word.
1: Yes, she did. Then her sister tells her, "We gotta leave. Mom's upset. She's really mad. We gotta go back to Rochester. You're coming with me."
0: Carrie's story was way out of whack. As hard as it was to wrap their heads around it, the detectives were coming to believe that the college student daughter may have murdered her own mother. Unthinkable.
4: This is her mother. You know, I just keep coming back. This is the mother.
1: The mother, her own mother. That, to me, was the most chilling part of this whole thing.
0: But if it were true, the young woman was too petite, they thought, to have pulled it off alone.
5: There's no way that Carrie could have physically carried out the act. If it was to be homicide, she would have needed some help.
0: But from whom? They naturally looked to those closest to Carrie, and who was closer than her dad, Lloyd, going all the way back to those ballet school days. Cops also knew that Lloyd had been in the area that weekend, helping Carrie move into her college apartment.
6: The more detail you could tell us about things, obviously, the more that is helpful to us.
0: But what about his apparently ironclad alibi, backed up by his cell phone records, that he never left his hotel that night?
6: From 11 to 7, then you're in the hotel?
7: Yes.
6: All right.
0: Investigator Hurd sent a colleague to spool through the hotel's security cam footage.
1: He goes, "I don't like what I'm seeing. It looks like that Dad and Carrie left together about 10 o'clock that night."
0: What was that? The dad and the daughter together? Leaving? And when they fast-forwarded the hotel security video, there was Lloyd Nyrider seen again, walking through the parking lot at 6:30 a.m., more than 8 hours later.
4: Are you theorizing the darkest scenario, that dad and daughter are in on this thing together?
1: Yes, we are.
4: That's a monstrous theory.
1: Yes, it is.
0: The authorities held their cards close to the vest. None of their suspicions leaked out. Steuben County District Attorney Brooks Baker was consulted as investigators got search warrants so they could tap father and daughter's cell phones.
8: Where are you now, sweetie?
9: I'm still back at the Denny's restaurant.
4: What are you hoping for?
10: What we're hoping for is some conversation between the two of them about the death, about money.
9: Hi.
8: Hi, sweetie. I'm sorry I didn't get your call right away.
4: And?
10: We didn't get much.
0: Investigators decided to ratchet up the pressure, what's called in cop talk, tickling the wire.
8: Hi, is this Carrie, the writer?
9: Yes, this is me.
10: We have an investigator from Corning PD call Carrie and say, "Hey, I want to talk to you." And the hope is that that'll get a conversation going between Lloyd and his daughter.
8: I didn't know if you had time to meet up with me. I know it's break time, and I didn't know what your plans were.
9: Yeah, would we be able to talk on Monday?
8: Okay.
0: With her wire tickled, would Carrie take the bait and call her father with the latest? She did exactly that.
8: Hi, sweetie.
9: Hey. So I just got off the phone with officer whatever from the Corning Police Department. He called. He's like, "Oh, you know, I just like to meet with people face-to-face as well."
8: You know, I'd like you to not do that if you can avoid it.
11: Tell him I'm sorry. I got a counseling appointment back in New Jersey tonight. I got to get to my counseling appointment. And tell him this has been really hard on me.
9: Yeah.
11: Could you cry?
9: I might.
10: We call it the lie and cry conversation because it's when all of our hackles kind of went up.
4: He's telling his daughter to lie.
10: He's telling his daughter to lie to the investigator, lie to him. And by the way, if that doesn't work, can you cry?
11: You cry and say, I'm sorry, I have to go. God, yeah. It would be nice if then it was just over.
9: That would be the dream.
11: Well, that's really all I got to suggest right now.
0: By now, investigators had a working theory of the crime. That it was probably not the dad helping the daughter, but the reverse. That dad, they theorized, was the mastermind. But authorities lacked hard proof of anything. They needed more.
9: Okay.
11: Yeah.
0: After two more months of tapping the phones, they decided showtime had arrived. They would simultaneously appear unannounced to interview both Carrie and Lloyd in separate locations and confront the two directly. In late January 2018, like commandos synchronizing their watches, they swooped down.
12: Nice to meet you.
0: In New Jersey, two FBI agents appeared at Lloyd's workplace. He agreed to meet with them in a conference room. The agents gave him an update on the case.
13: The medical examiner has determined it to be a homicide, not a suicide. And in conjunction with that, I want to ask you, did Carrie had something to do with her death?
12: No, I just don't think Carrie has it in her to kill another person.
14: Can you think of something, whether it was things get out of hand, she gets in a fight, it's a self-defense thing? I mean, can you see that happening with Carrie?
12: It's hard to imagine, but can I picture it? I can't.
10: And instead of jumping and saying, no, this is my daughter, she wouldn't do something like that.
12: But can I picture it?
10: It's the longest pause in the entire time you talk.
4: So he's not Papa Lion protecting his cubbies here.
10: No, he's how do I sort of toss her under the bus kind of thing.
0: Lloyd had to realize the walls were closing in. Still, the interview ended with handshakes.
14: Well, we appreciate you sitting down with us and interrupting your day and everything, so.
12: Well, my goal is to help.
0: The agents allowed Lloyd to leave after his very bad day at the office. Then they tailed him and listened in as he phoned his daughter.
15: How are you?
9: Not great.
15: I'm not great either.
0: 250 miles away in Syracuse, New York, daughter Carrie had also been confronted by police. And she, too, had had a very bad day. What did she tell her inquisitors?
16: Coming up, after one faked suicide, would this one be real?
10: He's going to jump. He's got his phone, and he wants to talk to his daughter.
16: When Dateline...

0: Carrie Nyreiter, who'd always been on script about the night her mother died, said they'd had a fight, she'd left, end of story. But now she sat in a room with New York State investigators determined to get the truth.
1: Can you tell us what you observed, what you remember?
0: Carrie quickly caved and admitted she'd lied. Her dad had been there with her.
1: Who went in the house first?
2: My dad went in the house. Well, we went in the house at the same time.
1: Okay.
2: And then, wait. No, that's a lie. I'm sorry. I went in the house to go get out, I guess.
0: And there was more.
2: My dad went upstairs into my mom's room. And she was like, what are you doing? Like, why are you here? And so she was yelling. And then she was like, why?
0: Then it started to tumble out, the nightmare story. She told investigators her dad, drowning in alimony and child support payments, had given her an ultimatum, him or her mom.
2: There's something along the lines of, you know, he's out of money, he can't pay rent, he can't pay for stuff. So basically he was going to kill himself. Or there was this way to make it so he would kill himself. Which was killing my mom.
0: Why, at the crossroads, did she decide to help? She says she saw no other alternative.
1: When did you guys first discuss that it was supposed to be look like a suicide?
2: The first time he told me about this.
0: Then she told the investigators what her father did.
2: I just don't want to tell her mom. Just to be quiet. And then when she put the rope around her neck and strangled her.
0: Carrie's job was to disable any security devices and to distract her younger sister asleep downstairs, totally unaware of what was going on.
2: Yeah, she woke up, so I had to take her out. I was freaking out. I didn't know what was going on. I was like, oh my God. And then I put her in my car.
3: Now we had the framework of the story together now.
4: And I mean, what a bombshell in the rooms of the ears that are listening to this.
3: At that point, we're shell-shocked.
0: At last, the authorities had enough to arrest Lloyd. He'd left work, seemingly unnerved by his chat with the FBI, and New Jersey State Police had tailed him as he drove to the top of a five-story parking garage, got out of his car, and sat on a ledge. Apparently, suicide seemed a better option than prison.
3: And there he is out on the ledge.
4: On the ledge.
3: Five stories down into concrete, threatening to kill himself.
4: So he's going to be a jumper.
3: He's going to jump. He's got his phone, and he wants to talk to his daughter.
0: After a 90-minute negotiation, a homicide detective tackled Lloyd and put him under arrest. Back in New York, authorities read his daughter Carrie her rights too. Murder charges for both. Michelle's mom across the country was in disbelief.
5: Said, no, not Carrie, not Carrie, please not Carrie.
0: The friends in Corning couldn't absorb it either. Him, of course, but her too? The little ballerina they'd watched grow up, now charged with murder.
6: That's the unbelievable part.
7: We love this child.
0: As time has passed, Michelle's friends are starting to learn of a family's brainwashing, of a controlling father who poisoned his daughter's minds with the drip-drip of a phony story that went on for years, that their mother was no good, crazy, that they'd all be better off with her out of the picture. A father's manipulation that went all the way back to ballet class days and probably earlier.
7: What flashed back to me was that time I saw a 7-year-old Carrie standing front and center, shaking. And I personally believe it was this accumulation of control. I felt that she had been brainwashed.
0: And looking back, Michelle's mom is now certain it was Lloyd who was behind the unexplained rift with her daughter.
8: I think that he'd already started alienating her, manipulating her mind.
4: Putting a false narrative in her head about who she was and who her people were?
8: I have often referred to him as Jim Jones.
3: It's almost cult leader-esque, what he has done to Carrie and her sisters.
0: It appeared that father and daughter would be tried together. Both entered pleas of not guilty. But as the case moved forward, Carrie alone in her cell, removed from her father, it was as though the spell was broken. Carrie flipped and decided to testify against her father.
9: At what point did your dad first approach you with this plan?
0: Now she gave a second, even more detailed confession.

0: detailed confession and prepared to be the star witness at her father's murder trial. And a new wrenching detail. She had helped move her mother's dead body.
1: We dragged her around the corner, and he tied the rope to the one prong of the banister and lifted her up and put her over the side. Sorry.
2: That's okay.
0: But her dad's trial never happened. Lab results came back showing the ex-husband's DNA was all over Michelle's bedclothes in that house he claimed never to have been inside. In October of 2018, Lloyd Nyreiter pleaded guilty to murder one.
3: I was stunned. He gave it up. He told us exactly what happened.
0: Lloyd gave a full statement, owning up to being the master manipulator that friends and family said they'd witnessed all along.
3: He described the process by which he would abuse Michelle in front of his girls, belittle her, convince them that she was insane, that she was dangerous. He's a narcissist. The world revolves around him. His password to his to all of his accounts was, "All my girls love me."
4: Oh, you're kidding.
3: That's how he operated. Ultimately, that power led Carrie to say yes because, you know, Dad says it's so. And if Dad says it's so, it must be so.
0: Lloyd was sentenced to life without parole.
5: Last words, Lloyd?
0: District Attorney Baker allowed Carrie to plead to a lesser charge of manslaughter. She was sentenced to 1 to 3 years. The DA sees the daughter as a victim, too.
3: You want to be sympathetic because she's a sympathetic character. She deserves sympathy for where she was, but she's still guilty of murder, and that's the injustice has to happen.
0: And friend Cynthia can't shake that emotional conversation she had with Michelle just before she died. The one where she promised to take care of her daughters.
4: If anything happens to me?
6: Yeah, they came back very strong for me.
0: Cynthia kept that promise, visiting Carrie in jail and trying to help a bewildered young woman find her way through this.
6: She's very remorseful. She misses her mother very much, and she has said that her mother would know what to do right now. She would know how to help me.
0: Still grieving over the death of her daughter, Michelle's mom is now facing another kind of sorrow, coming to terms with this unthinkable crime, and the granddaughter who said yes to a father's deadly ultimatum.
7: She is a human being. She's still a child. She might be considered an adult, but I hear the child.
8: And yet she killed your daughter.
7: And she killed my daughter. She's a victim. I struggle with this. I struggle. I ask Michelle, I say, "Michelle, what do you want me to do? What do I do with this child of yours?" And I honestly believe that my daughter would want her to be accepting responsibility for what she did, and she is. I don't know if I forgive her, but I understand her.
9: That's all for now. I'm Lester Holt. Thanks for joining us.
10: During the middle of the night, I heard this loud noise. It sounded like someone was in the house. I opened up her door to her bedroom, and I thought, I'm hearing things.
11: Your instincts were right that something happened in the middle of the night.
12: You think your child's safe in your home sleeping.
9: She was just 16. Emma, the honor student, cheerleader, volunteer.
13: She could get along with anybody.
14: Always so kind-hearted and sweet.
15: She wanted to be a nurse, and she had a plan.
9: She went to sleep one Sunday night and never woke up.
16: I saw a 16-year-old female laying in her bed. There was a bullet hole in the wall.
17: So she's been shot?
16: Someone had fired a shot from outside the residence.
9: Was Emma a target? That weekend, she'd seen a mysterious figure dressed in black.
16: Turning the doorknob, beating on the door. She's in fear. She's in a panic.
15: She was shaking.
9: Now, two brave friends set out on a secret mission. Could they help catch her killer?
17: You're trying to bring down a murder suspect.
14: I just knew it was something that had to be done.
18: This is insane.
19: Everybody put your hands out of the vehicle now!
14: It all became a lot more real.
9: I'm Lester Holt, and this is Dateline. Here's Andrea Canning with Noises in the Night.
20: When the
2: autumn chill seeps into this community just north of Knoxville, Tennessee.

0: Hundreds of high school students are drawn to the blaze of Friday night lights to cheer on their hometown heroes, the Bobcats. She was the Friday night light who perhaps shone brightest of them all. Emma Walker, a Bobcats cheerleader since her freshman year at Central High.
1: She was a really good cheerleader. Some cheerleaders would just kind of go through the motions, but Emma would put her own kind of sparkle, I guess, into what she would do.
0: Fellow cheerleaders, Kelsey and Lauren, say their friend Emma could be sassy too.
1: She would always say, well, I am kind of a big deal.
2: And I take it that she said that with a hint of sarcasm?
3: Yes. Mm-hmm.
4: They're educational snacks of the president.
5: We're going to eat first.
6: People who didn't know her were like, oh, she's like the super pretty cheerleader. Like, oh no. But then they would meet her and be like, she's the nicest person I've ever met.
0: Keegan and Nathan were Emma's longtime school friends.
7: Once you got to know her, you were like, wow, like she's like a down-to-earth person and like really sweet.
8: She had a smile that could light up the room, a big, beautiful smile.
0: Emma's parents, Jill and Mark, say that infectious smile was the hallmark of her playful personality.
9: She liked to play jokes on me by grabbing my iPhone, taking selfies of herself. I had no idea. But
0: Emma volunteered at an animal shelter. At school, she was an honor roll student with a clear career goal.
6: She wanted to be a neonatal nurse, and when we would talk about like the different professions and we get to the ones about babies, then she was like, that's what I want to do.
0: It's no surprise that Emma got noticed by boys at school. And there was one boy she definitely noticed back.
7: That's really all she like talked about at first. It was just like, he's super cute.
0: He was Riley Gall, 2 years older than Emma, popular too. A standout wide receiver on the Bobcats football team.
2: Did you ever think Riley would make it to the NFL?
10: Yeah, if there was anybody that was going to do it, it definitely would have been Riley.
0: Riley's friends from grade school, Alex and Noah, say he wasn't just a high school jock. He was active at church and loved Star Wars movies.
7: Started out kind of a nerdy guy. That's how we met, obviously.
2: Obviously.
7: And then a little bit later in the high school, he got a little bit more into football, but he kept with his nerd roots.
6: He was really funny, and I think that's why Emma fell for him in the first place, because they were both super goofy.
2: She had a big crush on him.
1: Mm-hmm. She did.
0: There was just one problem. Riley already had a girlfriend, but he said he broke up with her to date Emma.
2: And things got serious pretty quickly between the two of them.
7: Yeah.
6: Yep.
0: But as the months went by, it became clear Riley, the star football player, was also, well, a player. It turned out his ex wasn't really an ex after all.
6: And he had, like, promised his ex-girlfriend that he would take her to prom that year and take Emma his senior year.
2: She was okay with this?
1: She wasn't okay with it, but she did let it happen.
6: Yeah.
2: She couldn't let go?
6: No.
2: That must be hard for a parent when you see a guy who's got two girls on the go. Mm-hmm. That's not cool.
8: No, it's not cool. And she was young and had a mind of her own and didn't want us to voice our opinion about our concerns.
0: Emma's determination to be with Riley caused a lot of tension between her and her parents.
2: How does it work when you're trying to be good parents and your daughter has that strong personality?
8: It's difficult.
9: Very difficult.
8: I mean, she just was very stubborn and thought her way was the right way. She wanted to learn for herself.
0: Emma and Riley dated on and off in high school for 2 years. When Riley graduated and went off to college, just a half an hour away, they tried to keep the relationship going. But just before Thanksgiving, in Riley's freshman year, Emma said she saw Snapchats of Riley with other girls on campus, and she broke up with him for good. Emma's parents say the tension at home evaporated.
2: It must have felt so good to be the happy family again.
8: It did. The whole household was different.
0: The household wasn't calm for very long. On November 20th, 2016, a Sunday, Emma went for ice cream with her dad and planned to get up early for school the next morning.
9: I told her, good night, love you, I'm going to bed. And during the middle of the night, I heard this loud noise.
2: What kind of noise was it?
9: It sounded like someone was in the house and opened a door and slammed it. And then I heard it again.
0: Mark jumped out of bed to check on Emma and her brother.
9: I opened up her door to her bedroom, and I stared at her for probably 15, 20 seconds. And she was just lying asleep in her bed. And I shut the door and went to my son's bedroom, and he was in the bed asleep. So I thought, I'm hearing things. So I checked the doors around the house and went back to bed.
0: In the morning, Emma's mom, Jill, woke up early.
8: And went in to wake her up, and I couldn't wake her up.
2: What's going through your mind in that moment?
8: I had no idea. And I can't recall a lot of it. I just know I checked for a pulse.
2: And there was no pulse?
8: No pulse. So, you know.
0: Emma's younger brother, Evan, also rushed in.
2: Poor Evan, too. I'm sure that's something you wish that...
8: I wish he'd never have to experience. It's like a nightmare.
0: Jill called 911.
3: I just tried to wake up my daughter for school, and she has no pulse.
11: You said that she's non-responsive?
3: Yeah.
0: What had happened to Emma Walker?
12: When we come back, the investigation begins.
13: I saw a 16-year-old female laying in her bed with a small amount of blood on her pillow.
1: People had thought she might have overdosed on something.
13: They thought that she had ingested poison or whatever.
2: This is a mystery right now.
9: It's all a mystery.

0: Monday, November 21st, 2016, was supposed to be a regular school morning. Instead, first responders were arriving at the Walker family home, and word that something horrible had happened to Emma was tearing through town. Friends calling friends.
1: She was just bawling, and I was like, okay, you need to breathe, you need to calm down, what's wrong? And she said, Emma is dead, and I said, what are you talking about? Because it really didn't register in my mind, like,
2: Not our Emma.
1: Yeah. No.
0: It didn't seem real at first to Nathan either.
3: And I was like, yeah, that's my best friend, but no, she didn't pass away. Like, it just hit me, and like, I started bawling.
0: Emma's ex-boyfriend Riley was at his college dorm when his phone was flooded with calls and texts. He grieved on social media.
1: You know, how much he loved her, how much he's going to miss her. Like, she doesn't deserve this.
4: She's in a better place now,
1: you know.
4: Tell God about our Bible verse.
5: Did their hearts go out to Riley? He's lost.
4: A lot of people had commented, I'm so sorry. I'm
1: praying
4: for
1: you.
0: Still, no one knew yet how Emma died.
5: What are some of the rumors that are now floating around on social media about what happened to Emma?
1: People had thought she might have overdosed on something.
4: Some people said brain bleed.
6: The biggest one that upset us the most were people who didn't know her were like saying that she killed herself.
5: Was there any part of you that was confused and thinking, well, maybe it's possible?
6: Mm-mm. No.
3: Like, no part of me thought that Emma would ever take her life.
5: This is a mystery right now as to what happened. Emma's there and you know that she's has not survived whatever has happened, but you don't know what.
7: It's all a mystery.
0: Investigators arrived with just sketchy details from first responders.
8: They thought that originally that it was a suicide, that she had ingested something, poison or whatever.
0: Knox County Major Mike McLean was assigned to investigate the case with Major Crimes Detective Alan Merritt.
8: Saw a 16-year-old female laying in her bed with a small amount of blood on her pillow. And some people had confused that with that she had gotten sick or had ingested something and caused her to vomit.
0: But when the detective looked closer, he saw something unusual.
9: First responders didn't immediately see the hole in the wall.
0: There was a hole in the wall next to Emma's bed, a bullet hole. And while only a little blood was visible on Emma's pillow, when investigators inspected her head, they saw a small entry wound.
10: So she's been shot?
8: Yes, ma'am.
0: Shot in her own bed.
8: The bullet struck her just left and above the ear. Basically, it was a fatal wound.
10: She had to have been shot then through the wall?
8: Yes, it's kind of obvious that someone had fired a shot from outside the residence into the residence, striking her in the head.
10: This is not the kind of neighborhood that has drive-by shootings, right?
8: Yes, ma'am, that's correct. It's actually a fairly low crime rate area.
0: As the detectives processed what was now a crime scene, they found more clues as to what might have happened.
8: We go outside the residence, and that's where we also determined that there was a second shot that had been fired through the end wall of the house.
0: So, bullet holes in two separate walls, and there in the Walker's yard?
8: We find a shell casing, a spent casing that had been fired. And then as we, again, work around to the end wall of the residence, we find a spent casing and a live round.
0: When Emma's parents learned what had happened, they were barely able to take it in.
11: They had told us that she had been shot.
5: It's unthinkable.
0: Emma's father, Mark, recalled with horror those noises he'd heard during the night.
7: Knowing that those noises that I heard were gunshots, and they sounded nothing like gunshots.
5: But your instincts were right, that something happened in the middle of the night.
11: Mm-hmm. Now you think your child's safe in your home, sleeping.
0: But who would want to kill this sweet, popular girl whose goal in life was to care for newborn babies? It turned out the last few days of Emma Walker's life had been anything but normal, and might be the key to unraveling the mystery.
12: Coming up,
8: she sees a person dressed all in black,
12: a mysterious figure at Emma's door.
8: This person starts turning the doorknob, beating on the door. She's in fear. She's in a panic.
10: I have to say, I would have been absolutely terrified.
13: Definitely.
12: When Dateline continues.

0: Emma Walker was shot dead in her own bed. At 16 years old, she had her whole life ahead of her.
1: Yeah, all of the great things that she would have done.
2: Yeah. I mean, proms and graduations and things that we never get to see, you know. Getting married, having kids.
0: As Emma's family began to imagine life without her, police were focused on finding her killer. They were talking to her family and friends about the days right before the shooting.
3: That's a lot of activity in a period of 2 days. That's unexplained.
0: It was the weekend before Thanksgiving. Friday night, Emma and her group were celebrating a football win at a friend's house. Her friend Zach was at the party when Emma received a text message from an unknown number. The message said something about Riley. He'd been taken.
4: Her text messages saying like someone has Riley, like they
5: someone
4: say
5: has
4: come out.
5: Riley.
4: Yeah, someone's like kidnapped him.
0: Riley kidnapped? The strange messages kept coming. Then Emma's phone rang. Riley was on the line.
4: Him screaming in the background, like, help me, Emma. Like, I need your help.
5: You can hear Riley on the call calling for help.
4: Yes.
0: Emma and her friends rushed out of the house, and there was Riley.
6: And he had his hands on his head. He just looked confused. I could see her, like, yelling at him, like, what's going on? And she was really angry.
0: Emma was furious with Riley. She and her friends thought the whole thing was some kind of prank.
4: We all kind of, as I said, like, eh. It's very far-fetched for him to really be kidnapped. We didn't think twice about it.
0: But if the kidnapping was a joke, what happened the next morning was no laughing matter. Emma's friends told police that Saturday she drove herself home from her friend's house.
7: As she's pulling in the subdivision, approaching her residence, she sees a person dressed all in black. And as she gets closer, you know, he cinches the hood up and puts some sunglasses on.
0: Emma was texting her friends a play-by-play.
7: As she gets in the residence, then this person comes to the front door and starts, you know, trying to get in the house, turning the doorknob, beating on the door. She's in fear. She's in a panic. And so she reaches out to the one person that she thinks can help her, which was Riley Gall.
0: Emma had just broken up with Riley and was angry at him for what she thought was that strange kidnapping stunt the night before. Still, she texted him this. I hate you, but I need you right now. She FaceTime called him and asked him to come over.
5: Why do you think she reached out to him, given that they had just broken up?
8: I think he was a sense of like security to her, and that, you know, he was a protector from other things.
0: Riley searched the house and neighborhood, but saw no signs of anyone. Neither called the police. But now, detectives were investigating Emma's murder. They discovered surveillance footage from a neighbor's house. And there he was.
5: So this is the mysterious man in black?
3: At that point, it is.
7: Yeah.
5: Were you able to see a face?
3: No.
0: A possible intruder? An attempted kidnapping? What was going on? Police needed to talk to Riley right away.
9: I'm Detective Merritt. This is Detective Hurst.
0: They asked him for details about the kidnapping, and he insisted it really happened.
10: It was traumatizing. I didn't know what to make of it. Went up to my stepdad's house, and I pulled in the driveway, and this van pulled over across in the semicircle, and these two guys were, like, walking across the street. Next thing I know, one of them grabs my back, and the other one's around the corner, and they just, like, put their hands over my face and just took me to their van or whatever.
9: Why would somebody do that to you?
10: I genuinely have no idea. They did ask me, they're like, they're like, who would you want to talk to for the last time? And so I started freaking out, and I said Emma. And they made me call Emma, and I was just crying and screaming. She thought it was a joke. She thought I was playing a prank on her.
0: Emma didn't buy Riley's kidnapping story. But she was genuinely terrified when she called him the next day about the man in black.
10: And that's when she FaceTime called me. She was crying and freaking out. So I said, okay, give me a minute. I'll come down there and check it out.
0: That's the only person Riley could think of who would want to harm Emma.
10: The only thing that I thought of was whoever the person was at her house Saturday morning. That's the first thing I thought of.
0: Riley told police, even though he and Emma were broken up, he still cared for her. In fact, they spoke on the phone Sunday night, in the hours before Emma was shot.
10: I just told her how much I loved her and that I was sorry that she didn't want what we had anymore. She said she didn't care about the relationship anymore. She said she cared about me. She loved me, but she didn't care to be with me anymore.
0: Riley said he spent the rest of that night on campus about 25 miles away, crying over the breakup.
10: I sat in the parking lot just looking at pictures of us.
0: He woke up to people texting and calling with their condolences.
10: So I was like, what are you talking about? Did you not hear what happened? I said, no, what are you talking about?
0: Riley, the heartbroken ex, and now he'd lost the love of his life for good. But this pair of seasoned investigators had their radar up.
3: As you start seeing more of his personality, you can see that he had to have her.
11: Coming up, a closer look at that mysterious man in black.
7: She recognized him by his build, by his gait, the way he walked, the way he carried himself.
11: Who was he?

0: Emma Walker had been murdered, and all over Twitter, Riley Gall was the grieving ex.
1: What did he change the bio to?
2: Living every day through Emma Walker.
3: Rest easy, my angel. I love you so much.
2: Yeah.
0: And now, Emma's friends were looking back on her romance with Riley. And they remembered a high school boyfriend who was jealous, possessive, even obsessed.
4: He started to get very kind of controlling of her, like where she was, what she did, like if she wanted to hang out with our friends, he was like, you're not going.
5: He didn't want her to hang out with people, like it was just him and her.
0: And if Emma went somewhere without him,
2: he would text her 40 to 100 times.
3: He's just blowing her phone up.
2: Yeah,
3: Emma, same. Emma, Emma, talk to me. Talk to me, text me back, call me.
2: Yeah.
3: Just
2: he'd
3: over
2: call
3: and over
2: her
3: again.
2: 20, 30 times.
0: Emma's parents thought the relationship was toxic. They had seen their daughter change.
6: This new personality with Riley in the picture was not one that you recognized.
7: No, not with Emma. Her fun-loving self was no longer, it was very closed off, more in her room.
8: Angry. Big,
7: angry at us.
6: Was it kind of like her spark had been extinguished?
7: Yes.
0: Her parents said Riley seemed intent on driving a wedge between Emma and her family.
7: He would tell her she really didn't have parents, that she really barely had a brother. And I think he just wanted her to think that he was all she had.
6: This is a nightmare situation for a parent.
7: Yes.
0: Jill and Mark had always been involved parents, monitoring their kids' social media and cell phones. They even had a tracker on Emma's car. So when things got bad with Riley, they tried to limit Emma's contact with him. But he always seemed to find a way around their rules.
2: He would show up to our church because they couldn't tell him to leave, mm-hmm. or a basketball game because it's a public event going on, so they can't tell him he shouldn't be there.
0: And when Emma finally broke up with him a few weeks before she died, even his close friends said it seemed like he was unraveling.
1: Were you worried about him?
5: Yeah, very.
4: I think this is when we started to see, like, if he wanted to do something, like, he could.
6: He seemed a little unstable
4: yeah.
6: to you?
0: And now that Emma was dead, her friends weren't buying his sad messages on social media.
6: What are you thinking when you're reading Riley's posts?
2: He's trying to cover up for himself.
6: Did you think he did it? Or something else?
3: I thought he had something to do with it.
0: Police were thinking the same thing as they listened to stories about Emma and Riley.
9: Based on my experience as a detective, it was an abusive relationship, not physically, but it was more of a psychological and emotional type of abuse.
0: Police were skeptical of everything Riley said. They didn't believe the kidnapping story. And when they talked to one of Emma's friends in the neighborhood, they were even more suspicious. The friend was certain Riley was the mysterious man in black.
9: She had actually seen the man in black and believed it to be Riley, and she recognized him by his build, by his gait, the way he walked, the way he carried himself.
0: So during that interview, police were closely watching Riley. They noted how he referred to Emma in the strangest way.
5: The girl, she texted me.
9: Which girl?
5: The one that passed away.
9: Okay. What's her name?
5: Emma.
9: Now, this is someone he's professed his love to and gone on social media and spoke out about how she's his everything and all that. But yet, when he goes to talk to me in the interview, he refers to her as the girl.
5: How did you get from there?
0: As the interview progressed, police tried to nail down Riley's whereabouts the night Emma was shot. He stuck to the same story. He was at his college in Maryville, Tennessee. Almost a half hour away, crying in his car over the breakup.
5: I remember getting back in my dorm at 4:30 and my roommate being awake because he asked me why I was getting in so late.
0: As police questioned Riley,
9: is there anybody saw you in your car?
0: They became more and more skeptical, and he was picking up on it.
5: I hope to God I'm not a suspect in her death.
9: Did I say you were?
5: I hope you don't think it.
9: You know, based on my years of experience, it was an over-the-top reply. I mean, it was phony.
5: Yeah, I would hurt myself if I hurt her, and that's what I've done.
9: Did you shoot into Emma's house?
5: No, sir.
0: Despite his denial, Riley was now the prime suspect. But they had to let him go. They didn't have enough evidence. And there was a missing piece to the puzzle. Where was the gun that killed Emma? It would take two young men on a dangerous mission to find it.
8: Coming up.
5: I'm trusting you guys, like, with my life.
8: Hidden cameras and a secret operation.
10: They set up a listening device in the car.
11: And the police could hear you, but you couldn't hear them.
10: Mm-hmm. Yeah.
12: This is insane.
8: Could these two friends find that missing gun and the killer?
11: This potentially could be very dangerous.
9: Absolutely.
8: When Dateline continues.

0: The day before Emma Walker was killed, Riley Gall's grandfather called police about a handgun he owned.
1: He files a report that the gun's stolen.
0: That missing gun was a problem for Riley, too. He lived with his grandpa, and the gun was the same caliber as the one used to kill Emma. Police didn't think that was a coincidence.
2: Did he express that he knew where the gun was, or did he completely deny?
3: Yeah, he completely denied everything relevant to the gun.
0: And after his denials to police, Riley reached out to his close friends, Alex and Noah. Since his breakup with Emma, Riley had been leaning on them for support.
2: What did he say about how he felt about it?
4: He was just torn up. Throughout this whole time, I tried to spend as much time with him as I could, just be there for him, whatever he needed.
0: Riley confided in Alex and Noah again. He said he would never hurt Emma, had nothing to do with the shooting, but he did have his grandpa's gun.
5: They're going to find a way to put this on me if they find the gun. It's like, can you just help me get rid of this?
0: The boys were willing to comfort Riley, but not help get rid of evidence in a murder investigation. Instead, they called Lieutenant Merritt.
2: It's amazing that they called.
1: Oh, absolutely.
2: I mean, this is a big piece of the puzzle.
1: Absolutely, absolutely. They could have very well just went on living their lives, minding their business.
0: Riley told his friends he planned to go to the bluffs high above the Tennessee River and toss the gun into the water. Police hatched a plan, a bold and risky sting operation. Have Alex and Noah go with Riley, and the moment they see the gun, signal detectives who would swoop in and make an arrest.
2: This potentially could be very dangerous.
1: Absolutely. You're going to have two boys in a car with a guy that's believed to have already killed one person with a murder weapon. You know, this is a huge dangerous thing.
0: Dangerous? For sure. And then detectives made it even more complicated. They decided to secretly record the whole thing.
5: They set up a listening device in the car itself, my car. I had a little one inside the coat of my jacket, which sucked because I couldn't take off my jacket the whole time.
4: And then you got the key fob that took the video as well.
2: And the police could hear you, but you couldn't hear them.
5: Mm-hmm. Yeah.
0: Everything came together with lightning speed. Just hours after calling police, 18-year-olds Alex and Noah were wired up and ready to meet Riley.
2: What did your parents think about this? They're very vulnerable in this position.
4: Well, so my parents had just moved to North Carolina. I was living in Tennessee on my own. I didn't have time to talk to my dad.
2: You did not tell your parents.
4: I didn't.
0: The plan hinged on the boys texting a secret word to detectives the moment they see the gun. Without tipping off Riley, the pressure was intense.
6: This is insane.
0: Riley came over to Noah's house. The mission was underway.
7: I know that she still loved and cared about me a lot. We spent 2 years together.
0: Police were nearby, listening in. As instructed, the boys tried to be natural.
8: I'm sorry about him, Doug.
9: I want to be so upset, and I can't, because I'm more worried about getting arrested and putting away for murder that I didn't commit. Never in my life would I kill someone that I love that much.
8: Love you, bro. It sucks you gotta deal with all this, man.
0: Riley clearly had no clue about the sting. He had faith in his friends.
9: I'm trusting you guys, like, with my life, because, I mean, this is 70 years in jail if I get convicted of something I didn't do.
8: Why can't you just give him a gun?
9: It just needs to be gone. For whatever reason, it just needs to be gone. You guys don't have to come with me if you don't want to.
8: I mean, I got your back, man.
9: If it's in the Tennessee River, they will never find it.
0: The boys headed out. First stop, Riley's stepfather's house, where he'd hidden the gun. He came out holding a plastic garbage bag. Detectives were still tracking the boys closely, or trying to.
1: It's kind of a crazy part here. We've got detectives watching them. They leave out from stepdad's, and at some point, we lose them. We lose sight of the vehicle. We've lost the wire.
2: Is that a heart-beating moment?
1: Yes. Obviously, we want to track them real time. We want to keep up with them.
0: Police did find them again, in time to see the boys make an odd detour. On their way to the river, they stopped for some drive-through fast food.
10: I need a Cajun chicken with two sides of hush puppies with chili and cheese on it and a large Dr. Pepper.
11: Have you tried the cookout sauce? Huh? Oh my God, try it.
2: You're in the middle of this critical undercover operation and you decide to go for chili cheese fries?
5: Yep.
2: Why?
5: It was like almost the whole time we were like saying goodbye to one of our best friends. Like it was like almost just like comforting to like kind of have it be like it was before.
0: They got to the Bluffs around 11 o'clock and pulled into an apartment complex parking lot. Alex knew the security code for the gate. He used to make deliveries there. And then the big moment. The hidden camera didn't catch it, but Alex and Noah will never forget it. Riley pulled the gun out of the bag.
12: Oh my God.
0: Noah texted the detectives. They were supposed to pounce. But 30 seconds passed, then a minute. No police. Alex saw their SUVs outside the gate. What was the delay? 2 minutes, still no police. The tension was unbearable. Then Alex did something audacious. He took the gun out of Riley's hand.
12: This is a real gun.
2: Alex, why did you take the gun from Riley? That was kind of a bold move.
5: Yeah, it really was. I mean,
4: I was watching from the back seat. I was like,
5: it was no. Just kind of like an instinctual thing, and Riley grabs it back out of my hands. Yeah. That was scary.
0: And that was when police got through the gate and made their move. Riley was cuffed and taken away. The gun was still in the car.
13: Just pull that bag enough and let's just to see the serial number.
0: The mission was a success. Alex and Noah were safe. Riley was charged with the murder of Emma Walker and taken to jail. It was the end of a long, crazy day. A popular football hero was behind bars. How did it all come to this?
14: He was controlling and obsessive, but you'd never thought like a murderer.
0: And in a case already full of surprises, the biggest one was still to come.
15: Coming up, a sudden change in Riley's story, and it's a stunner.
16: He's hoping that he could come to a rescue.
17: What Riley is saying is, I'm not a cold-blooded killer.
15: Would the jury believe it?

0: Almost a year and a half had passed since Emma Walker was shot and killed through the wall of her bedroom. Emma's ex, Riley Gall, pleaded not guilty to first-degree murder. Knox County District Attorney General Sharm Allen prepared for a high-profile trial.
1: Why do you think this case has captured so much attention?
2: People can relate to being a teenage couple in love. People can relate to breakups. And I think one thing that really scared people in our community was that Emma was asleep in her own home, in her own bed.
3: Was it stressful as the trial approached?
4: Yes.
5: Very.
4: Just the worries of what the turnout will be.
0: Prosecutors Kevin Allen and Molly Martin would have to prove to a jury that it was Riley who pulled the trigger.
1: What was your strategy going into this trial?
6: I think the main thing we needed to focus on in the beginning was putting him there that night. And so I think the cell phone records and the GPS locations were very important up until that moment.
1: They placed him around Emma's house.
6: He placed himself in Maryville, and the phone records placed him back in Knoxville.
1: So he had clearly told a lie about where he was.
6: Yes.
1: When Emma was shot.
6: Yes.
7: The picture that we painted of Riley Gall was a deceiver, somebody that was phony, you couldn't get the truth out of him if you tried.
0: But on the first day of trial, Riley's defense attorney, Wesley Stone, upended the state's case with an unexpected admission. Riley was there, did fire the gun, but it was not murder.
8: That was a fairly stunning claim.
0: From the gallery, veteran crime reporter Jamie Satterfield saw jaws drop.
8: What he said was that Riley never intended to kill her, and in fact assumed he would not kill her if he shot through a wall.
9: We'll ask you to find Mr. Gall guilty of reckless homicide.
1: Not premeditated murder.
7: Right. In Tennessee, that's 2 to 4 years in the penitentiary. So
1: that would be a huge difference.
7: Yeah.
0: All of the state's preparation went out the window.
7: The case went from a whodunit to a state of mind defense.
0: The defense said Riley wasn't some crazy killer, just crazy in love with Emma, with a bizarre plan to win her back.
10: When Riley Gall fired that shot in the backyard, as crazy as it is and as bizarre as it is, he's hoping that he could come to her rescue.
0: The defense told the jury Riley only meant to scare Emma with the gunshots. Then, with Emma needing comfort, he'd swoop in and be her knight in shining armor. His attorney argued Riley had no idea that those bullets would pass through the house.
10: Some of us who know about firearms may very well know that if you shoot into a house, it'll go through the wall. Some of us may not, and I submit to you, Riley Gall did not.
0: The defense denied Riley was the man in black, but admitted that the kidnapping story was a ruse, a stunt to get Emma's attention. Riley's attorney said it showed how desperate his client was to be with her.
10: What Riley was trying to do is get an opportunity to see Emma. So he was trying to do.
8: And that would later become a theme of his defense, that rather than killing Emma, what he intended to do was play her rescuer.
1: It almost does sound like he was just trying to scare her when you first hear it.
6: I would think the same thing. And then I went out to the scene and looked at the house and looked at where he would be standing. And it is, 5 feet away from the house, I think the measurements were. And it's me pointing a gun right at you right now and pulling the trigger. It was that close.
0: So close, prosecutors said, it was obvious that Riley was shooting to kill.
10: Shoot up into the air, shoot in through the window, anywhere but where you shot.
0: The state agreed with the defense on one point. Riley was desperate to be with Emma, but that desperation had become dangerous. Prosecutors argued, of course, he was the man in black. After that and the kidnapping stunt failed, they said Riley gave up on winning her back. Instead, he sneaked into Emma's backyard, stood outside her window, and fired into the wall, knowing exactly where she slept on the other side.
7: I think this is a case about revenge. I think that he sought to get back at her for the hurt that he perceived that she was purposely putting on him by breaking up with him.
0: And after he killed her,
1: The prosecutor said he went to great lengths to cover his tracks.
11: And he is going to throw the gun off the bluff.

0: I'm trusting you guys, like, with my life.
1: His plan was to get away with this. His plan was never to be caught.
2: Which theory would the jury believe? A reckless act or premeditated murder? They went off to deliberate and came back 4 hours later.
3: In count one, charging the defendant with first-degree murder, did the jury reach a verdict?
4: Yes, we did.
3: What is your verdict?
4: Guilty.
5: You hear guilty? What's that moment like?
6: Relieved.
7: It's a sense of relief.
2: Riley was sentenced to life in prison. He'll be in his 70s by the time he's eligible for parole.
8: We're incredibly proud of all the investigators and all the work, but we're almost more proud of Noah and Alex. I mean,
9: are they the heroes in this?
8: I think they really are.
7: Yeah, I really do.
5: Lieutenant Merritt, the Walkers, they call you the heroes. What do you say to that?
10: Just did what I had to do.
5: It took a lot of guts to do what you did.
10: I appreciate that.
2: As for Emma, who used to joke that she was kind of a big deal, she's actually become one, with tributes to her all over town. There's a scholarship in her name at Central High and a dog park dedicated to the young animal lover.
6: It's just a good, fun, happy place to come and remember her and for other people to remember her.
2: And here at the East Tennessee Children's Hospital, a NICU exam room has been named in her memory. But Emma's parents believe the best way to honor their daughter is to learn from what happened. Detective Merritt says it is important to understand when teenage drama turns into dangerous behavior.
7: I think we need to educate our young people better about relationships and what a healthy relationship is and what is psychological abuse, emotional abuse.
11: And that's what we hope someone gets out of the story is awareness.
6: And know what's healthy for you.
2: Emma may be gone, but for those who loved her, the young girl still sparkles.
6: She'd want to be out there, you know, and she'd want us to be laughing and having fun and not sit, you know, you can't cry all day, that you have to, you still have to live life.
12: That's all for now. I'm Lester Holt. Thanks for joining us.
13: She hugged me and she said she was sorry. And I bursted in tears. I bursted in tears because that to me is a true example of humanity.
12: Two families torn apart by one devastating crime.
14: There's a woman he shot. She's laying on the floor in the garage.
12: A young mom named Crystal Taylor, murdered on her way to work, 5 months pregnant.
15: This is breaking me.
16: She pretty much gave her whole life just trying to raise me right.
17: Being a mom was who she was. Who was Shu Christie?
18: What's going on here?
19: That was our question.
12: Police zeroed in on the men in her life. One, two, three of them.
19: We're trying to find out who would have the motivation to do this.
12: To help find her killer, her anguished sisters would turn amateur detectives.
18: I couldn't even sleep. I needed an answer.
1: That was my sister, my baby sister.
12: The twist that stopped everyone cold, there had been another attack on another pregnant woman.
5: She was assaulted and her neck was cut.
12: Who was targeting moms to be?
19: In this life or the next, you're gonna pay for what you've done wrong.
13: I couldn't believe what I was hearing. How does this happen?
12: I'm Lester Holt, and this is Dateline. Here's Josh Mankiewicz with One Moment.
8: In the mega sprawl of Los Angeles County, the city of Hawthorne occupies about 6 square miles. None of them especially glamorous. For decades, local pride centered on the Beach Boys. They grew up here and quickly left. Nowadays, it's tech giants like SpaceX, with headquarters at the local airport. But the heart and soul of Hawthorne was and is working families, strivers, who stay close and look out for each other. This is a story about one of those families. They faced ups and downs like everyone else, and always worked through them together. Until one moment.

0: One morning, one bullet came to tear them apart. Growing up, sisters Crystal, Michelle, and Monica Taylor were always there for each other.
1: We had this tradition of having a family support group.
0: It was their mother, known as Momo, who set the tone.
2: I thought it was the most wonderful family there was. You know, my mom and I were best friends, and my little sister were best friends, and, you know, so I thought life was great.
3: I'm the oldest, Michelle's the middle, and Chrissy is the baby. And she was every bit the baby. She's my mom's baby.
0: Crystal Taylor was the youngest by 6 years, and both older sisters thought Momo loved Christy a little extra. Spoiled her too, say Michelle and Monica.
3: They talked every day, and she would just immediately start whining as soon as she talked to my mom. She could be like being a grown-up, and as soon as the phone rang, she went right back to 8-year-old all the time.
0: Tia, her niece, remembers Christy as both a homebody and a romantic dreamer.
4: She wasn't flashy. She wasn't someone who, like, shopped a lot. She was just a really down-to-earth, simple, just happy to be at home watching movies. She watched the same movies all the time. She loved love stories. Hope Floats, Ever After, Love Jones.
5: Those are all stories of women who find love in improbable ways and end up happy.
4: Mm-hmm. Right.
5: Is that what she wanted?
3: Yes.
4: I know she wanted love. I know that she wanted a fairy tale life. I know she always talked about it, but, you know, she was happy with the life that she had.
0: The life she had, working, being with family, and raising a son who was born the very day she turned 17.
3: I went in and she was singing It Never Rains in Southern California in labor, like shaking the baby. I was like, it never rains. And like, what is she doing?
0: Crystal called her little boy Javante, against the wishes of the boy's father.
3: He came in the room when we were in there, and he was like, I want his name to be Junior. He just, like, in labor, stop labor, no. And I said, Christy, you told me. She said, well, no, because I'm not marrying him, and if I get married to somebody else, I don't want to have two juniors. Like, no.
5: So she already made the decision that she was having the baby, but she was not going to be his wife.
3: And she was not going to be his wife. But that was Christy. She made a decision. There was no change in her mind.
0: Wrapped in the blanket of her big family, Crystal knew she and Javante would do just fine.
2: We're some baby whisperers in a sense. We love babies, strangers, babies, anybody baby.
5: Anybody say that's too young to be having a baby?
2: No, we all had babies young. Mm-hmm.
4: Mm-hmm. We'd still said it. It would still be said, but it would also be followed by you're still going to finish school. You know, the life isn't over. You made your bed harder, but you're going to lay in it.
3: Yeah.
4: And we're going to love this baby.
0: Those were rules set down by Momo.
4: Everyone finished school, started a career, and raised their children on their own successfully.
0: As Javante grew, Christy grew up.
3: She just really took care of her baby, went to work, and, like, brought her lunch because she was never spending any money. If she went to the movies with her son, no, he knew not to ask for snacks. She just wouldn't spend any money.
0: Money was for the important things, like Javante's education.
4: She always talked about, you know, his prom or when he goes to college or what she wanted him to do with his life and you know, how she wanted him to be different. So she took her job as a mother really seriously.
0: By 2001, Michelle and Christy and their kids were living in separate apartments in the same apartment building in Hawthorne. Even Momo lived there until her health began to fail, and she moved to Texas where her sister-in-law, a nurse, could take care of her. But soon came word, Momo's in bad shape. Come quick. That day was easy to remember. It was September 11th, 2001. They couldn't fly. No one in the U.S. could. So they drove from Hawthorne to Texas. Christy wouldn't leave Momo's side the entire time they were there.
3: And Christy's like, I'm sorry, but I came here just to see mom. She wasn't leaving her room. Like, she was just focused on her.
2: If she can get next to my mom, she's going to be under a light glue.
5: And that worked. Your mom kind of rallied.
2: Oh, yeah.
0: After 2 weeks, the family drove back to Los Angeles, arriving in the middle of the night on September 23rd. 2 days later, this family learned a difficult truth. No matter how much you love and how much you care, sometimes you can't help your loved one when harm is headed their way.
6: 911.
7: Yes, I'd like to report a gunshot. There's a woman. She's shot. She's laying on the floor in the garage.
0: Soon after, a neighbor of Christie's called Tia with some brutal news.
4: They just said that she was shot. I remember saying, who would shoot Christie? Mm-hmm.
8: That question would haunt investigators for years when we come back.
2: She screamed the most harrowing scream.
0: A family in anguish.
9: I broke down crying. I just cried myself to sleep that night.
0: And the first clues to the mystery.
10: Her purse was still intact. Her clothes appeared to be intact.
5: So what's going on here?
10: That was our question.

0: 911?
1: Yes, I'd like to report a gunshot. There's a woman. She's shot. She's laying on the floor in the garage.
2: Minutes after a 911 call, the Hawthorne police arrived at Crystal Taylor's apartment building. Detective Robbie Williams wasn't far behind.
3: I was at my desk and received a call from my patrol units that they had a young lady who was unresponsive and appeared that she may have suffered a gunshot wound to the head.
2: Williams arrived and quickly sized up the scene.
3: There's officers already trying to revive her. She's laying down in the lobby area of her apartment complex that leads from the upper stairs, which are the apartment, into the garage area. And then we just start getting into the processing of a crime scene, making sure that we identify as many witnesses and if there is also other victims.
2: But the only obvious victim was Crystal. She'd been shot in the head. Paramedics took her to the hospital, and Detective Williams got straight to work finding witnesses.
3: Because this is early morning. There's kids walking to school. There's people preparing themselves for their day of work. So a lot of people were up. A lot of people reported hearing a gunshot.
2: A father making breakfast for his kids looked out the kitchen window when he heard the shot. He saw a man running. An 11-year-old girl on the sidewalk in front of the building also heard it and saw a man holding a shiny object. He jumped a fence and ran north.
4: Anybody actually see the shooting?
3: No, and there was no surveillance cameras that captured it either.
2: But the crime scene was talking to Detective Williams.
4: Was she robbed?
3: The evidence doesn't support a robbery. Her purse was still intact. The amount of time between someone hearing a shot and someone else seeing someone running away from the crime scene doesn't necessarily support a robbery.
4: Was she sexually assaulted?
3: No evidence supported that she was sexually assaulted. Her clothes appeared to be intact.
4: You go into her apartment?
3: Yes.
4: Anything amiss in her apartment?
3: No, it didn't appear that there was a conflict. No sign of any type of physical confrontation.
4: So what's going on here?
3: And that was our question.
2: It was the first of many questions Detective Williams would have. Christie's family was gathering at the hospital. Later, they'd have questions too. But right now, they were all in shock.
5: I got there first. They were like, go in this room that was off to the side. Well, I had already been to the hospital a lot with my mom, so I knew that they took the family to a side room. So I told them, like, no, I don't want to go in there. I just want to go see about my sister. So then the doctor came out and he told me, he was like, well, she didn't make it. And I'm driving on the freeway, and all of a sudden, I just felt like she wasn't here.
2: The news that they lost their baby sister was unbearable. Crystal Taylor was just 27.
5: When I got in, Michelle was on the floor, and I'm just, like, looking at her. I tried to hug her.
2: Now they had to tell their ailing Momo her baby was gone.
5: When I had to call my mom to say, somebody killed Christy, and she screamed the most harrowing, just screamed. And I just knew this is going to kill Mom, too.
6: There's nothing worse than burying your kids, I mean.
5: No. Especially when you're already so sick. So sick. I remember when I was talking to my mom, I was like, don't you leave me.
2: Telling Crystal's 10-year-old son was even harder.
5: And we kind of sat next to him like, Javonte, your mom died. And he crossed his arms like this.
7: And screamed.
5: And he just kind of leaned back. My poor little mommy.
2: Your mom died. They didn't say how.
6: You all kind of shielded Javonte from what had happened.
5: Yes. We were older and couldn't grasp what had happened to her, so why give it to him?
6: So in one day, his whole world goes away.
5: Goes
6: no
5: away.
6: More mom, no more home, no more life as he knew it.
5: Yeah. Nothing. And he taught himself to just be, like, not even talk about it. You don't even know Javonte's in a room. Like, he learned to just, I don't know, he just shut down.
2: Even now, Javonte seems almost numb when talking about the worst day of his life.
8: That night, I broke down crying. I just cried myself to sleep that night.
6: You remember that?
8: Yes.
6: You remember what she looked like?
8: Yes.
6: I heard you can't remember the sound of her voice.
8: Yeah, I cannot remember what she will sound like now.
6: Does that bother you?
8: A bit, yes.
2: This family tragedy would only get worse because Crystal Taylor wasn't the only one killed by that bullet.
9: Coming up, police drill down in the search for a suspect.
3: We tend to focus on relatives or relationship partners.
9: the men in Crystal's life. One, two, three of them.
3: We're trying to find out who would have the motivation to do this.

0: As Crystal Taylor's family tried to figure out how to cope with her murder, Detective Robbie Williams tried to figure out who might have wanted her dead.
1: When we start recreating that person's life, you know, we're trying to find out who would have the motivation to do this. And oftentimes, you know, a civilian like she was, not involved in any criminal enterprise, we tend to focus on relatives or relationship partners.
0: The 11-year-old girl who'd seen the shooter running told cops that just before the shot rang out, she heard a man and a woman arguing. Was that a clue? Detective Williams learned Crystal had a boyfriend named Dino.
1: Just a hardworking guy, was in a relationship with Crystal on and off. And this is coming from the family and friends that knew about Dino.
0: And there was Kenneth Woods, father of Crystal's 10-year-old son, Javonte.
2: Javonte's father's got to be somebody you're going to look at.
1: Most definitely, and we did. Trying to identify if there was an ongoing conflict.
0: Kenneth wasn't helping with Javonte, and there'd been conflict over child support in the past. Crystal had obtained a court order requiring Kenneth to pay. So, two possible leads, and a third surfaced when Williams went to Crystal's office.
1: We get to her place of employment, and we talk to several young ladies that identified themselves as being her friend, and they're shocked that this has happened.
0: They told him the day before she was killed, Crystal received a phone call at work that seemed to upset her. And then they dropped a bombshell.
1: That A, she was pregnant, and B, the person that she was pregnant by did not want her to be pregnant any longer.
2: You couldn't tell Crystal Taylor was pregnant when you saw her lying on the ground?
1: I couldn't tell.
0: In fact, she was 5 months along. Her unborn son died when she did. Crystal had told friends the father of her child was a guy named Derek Smyer.
2: So you want to find out where Derek is?
1: Most definitely. We want to find out everything about him right now.
0: The detective learned Crystal and Derek had a quick fling. It only lasted a month or so. They'd met at Anderson Park, which is near both their jobs. By now, it was lunchtime. Derek wasn't in his office. So Williams drove to the park, bringing Crystal's work friends with him. And one of them immediately noticed something.
1: She points out a car that Derek drives.
0: His car was easy to spot. It had vanity plates that said, "My Whip," slang for a fancy car. Then Crystal's friend pointed out Derek, and detectives brought him in for a talk.
3: Go ahead and compose yourself. What is your last name, sir?
4: Smyer.
3: Your first name, sir?
4: Derek.
3: Okay. You have a middle name, Derek?
4: Paul.
2: He freely answered your questions. He didn't ask for an attorney?
1: No. No, he never requested an attorney during our interview time with him.
3: When was the last time that you saw her at her apartment that you can recall?
4: Last time was not recently.
3: Okay.
4: I haven't seen her physically in about, a couple of months.
3: About 2 months?
4: Longer than that.
1: He kind of discounted it as, yeah, we were on and off really quick.
2: Does Derek offer any theory of what he thinks might have happened to Crystal?
1: At some point in the interview, he talks about her being involved with other people.
3: Did she mention this to the boyfriend at all?
4: She mentioned that sometimes he would pop up at her apartment. Sometimes she would say, "And I wish this guy stopped calling me, you know, he's trying to get back with me." You know, at least that's the impression from what I got.
3: Right.
4: It might be true. Uh-huh. She might have been trying to make me
3: jealous or something.
4: I don't know. You know what I mean?
3: Right.
4: People say things, they're not always the truth. You know what I mean?
2: Did he acknowledge that Crystal was pregnant with his child?
1: He acknowledged that she was pregnant, but came short of acknowledging that the child was his.
3: You're the father of her child, or she thinks you are? Well, anyway.
2: You had a basic description of someone that witnesses saw running from the scene.
1: Mm-hmm. Yes. African-American male wearing a dark-colored hoodie with a scarf around his head or a handkerchief around his head. Small build, wearing dark clothing with light facial hair.
2: That description resembled Derek Smyer?
1: It does.
0: Derek Smyer had no criminal record. He had a white-collar office job, and he came from a close-knit, loving family, said his sister Danielle.
5: I looked up to my brother growing up. As a young child, you know, he was my best friend. You know, when we reached high school, he was more of a protector for me. I was really quiet in school, but everyone knew who Derek Smyre was.
6: He had your back.
5: He had my back, and there is no doubt that if anything happened, he would be there to take care of me.
0: So when she heard police were interviewing her brother about a murder, she questioned him herself.
5: And I asked Derek, what is this? He said, I don't know. So what happened? He said, I don't know what happened.
6: So he didn't say that he knew anything about Crystal Taylor's death?
5: Nothing about Crystal Taylor's death.
2: It sounds to me like you were pretty fixated on Derek pretty early.
1: Well, he was one of our top three. Because remember, we're looking at the son's father. We're looking at her love interest on and off guy, Dino. And we're looking at now Derek.
2: How did Javonte's father react when you told him Crystal had been murdered?
1: His reaction was shock. He was shocked.
0: And her boyfriend Dino was devastated, police said. More important, both men had alibis. Witnesses put them nowhere near Crystal's apartment at the time of the murder. The same was true for Derek Smyre. His neighbors saw him at home at 7:30 that morning, meaning he couldn't have shot Crystal.
2: Doesn't sound like it was enough to hold anybody on at that point.
1: No.
0: But soon enough, there would be another person police would be looking at.
7: Coming up.
8: And I came around the corner, and it was a guy. He was sitting on the stairs, and he startled me a little bit. I kind of got this instinct that said, remember what he looked like.
7: Sisters turned investigators?
8: We've been watching cold case and, yeah, and criminal files, so we thought we were real detectives. He wasn't going to get away with killing our sister.

0: Sometimes the things people have to deal with after a loved one is murdered only intensify the agony. There was the bloody mess left at the crime scene. Crystal's pastor and a family friend stepped in to clean it so the family wouldn't have to. The sisters were asked to donate Crystal's organs. That proved too difficult a question to answer quickly. And there was one more thing.
1: Somebody told you you had to name the baby?
2: She was already going to name him Jeremiah, so we just stuck with it.
0: Jeremiah Taylor wasn't supposed to be born for 20 more weeks. He never got a birth certificate, only a death certificate. Then the coroner released his body, along with his mother's, so their family could say goodbye.
3: It was an open casket. I remember I wanted to reach out and touch her, and I just kind of sat in the chair looking down on the floor, waiting for it to be over.
0: In the days after Christy died, everyone in the family spoke with police, hoping they could help in some way, any way. Michelle had a story about the day before Christy died. As she left with the kids that morning, there was a man in the lobby of their building.
2: And I came around the corner, and it was a guy. He was sitting on the stairs, and when I came around, he startled me a little bit. So I stopped to ask him, what was he doing there? And then he told me he was waiting for someone.
0: Michelle had a bad feeling about him.
2: I kind of got this instinct that said, remember what he looked like. And then I froze on what he looked like and went on about my business.
0: And she warned Christy about the man.
2: I called her to tell her that it was a strange guy that was on the stairs. Just be careful when she came out.
0: So, was the man Michelle saw on Monday the same man witnesses saw on Tuesday, running from the scene after the murder?
4: What I'd like to do, Shavana, is just know a little bit about...
0: Police brought in Shavana Hall, the 11-year-old schoolgirl who saw the running man.
4: Did he have anything on his head? Yeah.
0: With her mom at her side, she worked with a forensic artist from the Los Angeles Sheriff's Department on a sketch of the suspect.
4: What can you tell me about his nose, his eyes, his mouth?
0: Michelle worked with the same artist.
1: Does the description of the guy Crystal's sister says was waiting on the staircase, does that match the description of the guy people say were running away after the shooting?
5: Almost identical.
0: Here's the sketch, drawn from both their descriptions.
1: Were you happy with the final sketch? It looked like the guy?
2: Oh, yeah. It looked like him.
0: But he didn't look like any of the men in Crystal Taylor's life. Not Derek. Not Dino. And not Javante's father, Kenneth. Cops would have to figure out who he was and where to find him. Monica and Michelle didn't want to wait for that.
2: We've been watching Cold Case and Criminal Files and all that, so we thought we were real detective.
0: Too much TV can be a dangerous thing. Or maybe this was the dynamic of the Taylor family. The sisters, who were going to together help Crystal raise her son, were now helping solve her murder. So, sketch in hand, they canvassed the neighborhood.
1: You, not the police?
6: She became so obsessed. Worried me how obsessed she was with, and she would say, he's not going to get away with doing this to my baby sister.
0: Tia was afraid her mom and her aunt were putting their own lives in danger.
6: I threatened to tell the police, like, you guys are not supposed to be doing that. Like, you guys don't have weapons. What are you going to do? What are you looking for? And then what are you going to do if you find it?
0: But there's no arguing with success. Michelle and Monica's amateur detective work paid off. After showing the sketch around, they got a tip. The guy in the sketch was a gangbanger who went by the street name C. Styles. Now, the sisters wanted to find him.
1: If you're right, if this is the guy, he's a killer and a gangbanger. Mm-hmm. And you're just going to what? Walk up on him and say...
2: He wasn't going to get away with killing our sister.
7: I wanted to be able to tell the police where he was. Like, come, let's go get him.
0: They didn't find him. But they did tell Detective Williams, who ran the name through a gang database and discovered, unfortunately, there was more than one C. Styles.
8: There's a big C. Styles, there's a little C. Styles.
0: Eventually, Williams found a C. Styles who'd been on probation at the time of the murder.
8: Our first goal was to identify the connection between the C. Styles and Crystal Taylor. Any gang affiliation, any relatives? Was he a boyfriend, ex-boyfriend? The sisters say no. Her friends say no. There's no evidence to support that they even knew each other.
1: Although maybe they knew each other and she didn't tell anybody.
8: Exactly. And we have to also keep that as a card on the table. Okay, so how can we start proving this up? I start examining where their lines may have crossed. Crystal Taylor works in Carson. Oh, she goes to Anderson Park. Oh, there's information that C. Styles hangs out at Anderson Park. Okay.
0: They brought in C. Styles. Legal name, Skylar Moore.
1: You say to him, what do you have to do with the murder of Crystal Taylor? And he says,
8: I don't know her. I did not do this. But he's studying her photo.
0: And then C. Styles continued to talk.
8: He's coming up with an analysis of the person who would have done this. And he refers to the person as, this person had a lot of rage. This person has a lot of rage in them to do that.
1: As opposed to just saying, nope, I didn't do any murder. I don't know who this is.
8: Exactly.
1: I don't know what you're talking about.
8: Exactly.
0: That seemed rather strange. But so did this. There was no obvious reason for C. Styles to kill Crystal Taylor.
1: True that if you're worried about becoming a victim of gang violence, you're probably safest in the morning because these guys stay up very late and don't roll out of bed until late morning or noon.
8: Now, I'm not going to say that that's a fact, but it's more true than not.
1: If somebody is up and working at 7 or 7:30 in the morning, their
8: paths just wouldn't cross. Not normally. Not a hardcore, serious type of person like a C-Style.
0: So, was he the man in the parking garage? On that question, C. Styles wasn't terribly helpful. But then he did something surprising. After staring at Crystal's photo and floating theories about her killer, C. Styles suddenly confessed to a different murder of a rival gang member.
1: I don't do this for a living, but he wasn't even being charged with that, and you weren't even asking him about that.
8: I didn't even know there was a murder.
1: So why would he blurt that out?
8: You have to understand C. Styles' mentality. C. Styles' mentality is that there's nobility in killing the enemy. There is no nobility or honor in killing a lady who's pregnant.
1: Someone who's innocent.
8: Yes.
1: Not somebody in the life.
8: Right. Because it goes right in line with building your resume. So if your resume as a gangster is that I go out and I put in work for my gang, including killing, including robbery, well, eventually you're going to have to prove that, okay, when last time you killed somebody? When last time you did a robbery? Well, this is his advertisement by taking claim for, yeah, I shot these guys. I shot this guy. I killed him. But I wouldn't do her. I wouldn't kill her.
0: Detective Williams was convinced C. Styles was only copping to the other murder to distance himself from Crystal's. And then, all the witnesses in Crystal's murder picked him out of a lineup. 2 months after Crystal Taylor's death, Skylar Moore, a.k.a. C. Styles, was charged with murdering her and her unborn baby, Jeremiah. Justice seemed close at hand. It was not.
5: Coming up.
7: I'm looking for this guy day and night.
9: Yeah.
5: And then you see him finally.
7: I'm obsessed with him.
5: And he's in court right in front of you.
10: Face to face with a confessed killer.
1: You weren't afraid to testify.
7: Oh, yes, I was.
2: I was praying and asking God to make us strong enough. But I was really scared.

0: When someone you love dies violently, there are so many emotions, anger, loss, even sometimes the fear that you'll be next.
1: I was afraid opening the door in the morning, like there's a blind spot when I first walk out. Like, I'm literally looking out like this every morning.
2: You all looking over your shoulders?
1: Over our shoulders, really bad. I was in almost a post-traumatic stress syndrome kind of thing, just nervous all the time.
0: With Skylar Moore, a.k.a. C. Stiles, charged in the murder, there was some sense of relief.
1: To know that this guy was off the street was some comfort, because he was the one that could show up and kill anybody.
0: Even so, the sisters were still afraid to face him at the preliminary hearing.
2: Tough to be in the courtroom and see him?
1: Oh, yeah. We were crying as soon as we walked through the door in court, but we thought, like, I don't know what I'm going to do when I see him, you know, the shooter. I'm looking for this guy day and night.
3: Yeah, yeah.
2: And then you see him finally.
1: I'm obsessed with him.
2: And he's in court right in front of you.
1: And then he's in court right in front of me, and I'm expecting to have this visceral reaction to him. And I felt like
4: he had some remorse, because I remember we told the detective, he looked like he has some remorse.
0: The detective didn't buy it for a minute.
4: She was like, no, he's a straight-up killer. He don't have no remorse.
0: Whatever the Taylors saw, that hint of humanity in a cold-blooded killer, C. Stiles still scared them.
2: You weren't afraid to testify.
4: Oh, yes, I was.
2: But you went ahead and did it.
4: I went in and did it because I was praying and asking God to make us strong enough to be able to do it, whatever it is we needed to do. Oh, but I was really scared.
0: Michelle testified she saw C. Stiles at Crystal's building the day before the shooting. It was up to other witnesses to place him there the day Crystal was killed, and there were several who could. The man making his kids breakfast, a neighbor who saw a man who looked like C. Stiles around 1 that same morning, watching the building, another neighbor who actually knew C. Stiles and thought he saw him loitering in the area. Except, all those witnesses were afraid to testify in open court against a known gang member. All except one, the schoolgirl, who may not have known enough to be afraid.
2: Miss Hall, who was a child, essentially, when she saw someone running away from the scene of Crystal Taylor's murder, she was willing to continue testifying.
5: Yes, she was.
2: But her family was pretty worried, her mother in particular.
5: Yes, her mother was really, really concerned about that.
0: The DA had his own concerns. The testimony of a schoolgirl and the sister of the victim didn't seem enough to convict. And that's about all the evidence they had. Police never found any DNA, fingerprints, or forensic evidence that linked C. Stiles to the garage of Crystal Taylor's apartment. And while they found a .38 caliber bullet lodged in Crystal's brain, they never found the gun that fired it, let alone link that gun to C. Stiles or anyone else. If C. Stiles went to trial and was acquitted, that would be the end of it. And so, rather than take that chance, the DA dropped the charges.
2: When the prosecutor said, we don't want to try this case now because we don't have the evidence right now and the witnesses are skittish, mm-hmm. We want to wait. And you think that's going to be a couple of months, maybe a year.
0: Mm-hmm. Instead, many months passed, and nothing happened. The nation grew obsessed with the murder of a 27-year-old pregnant woman. But it wasn't Crystal Taylor.
1: Lacey Peterson's case is showing on the news every night, and Chrissy's the same beautiful young lady pregnant, and there's no coverage. You're offended that everybody is going on with life, like the world kept going. Just one person's gone, and people go to work the next morning, the birds are still chirping, and it all offends you. It's just weird, man.
2: And you're thinking, when's our turn?
1: Yeah, then I'm like, when is our turn?
0: Momo died 6 months after her daughter, Crystal. Her family says the cause was as much heartbreak as heart disease. And all of that took a huge toll on the Taylors.
6: Everyone was hurting, so no one really wanted to be around what would bring up that sadness again. And that was us in being together. Mm-hmm. So we separated for a while.
2: And so what had been a big, happy, close family kind of splintered.
1: Yeah.
0: C. Stiles was convicted of the gang murder he had admitted to. His sentence, life in prison. And Crystal Taylor's murder remained officially unsolved. The sisters were sure C. Stiles had pulled the trigger. But they were sure of something else, too. C. Stiles had no reason to kill their sister. Someone put him up to it. And they thought they knew who that someone was.
3: Coming up.
6: He did this to Christy, he did this to all of us.
2: And he got away with it.
6: And he got away with it.
3: The chilling clue that Crystal had given her family.
2: You're all kind of beating yourself up for not listening to Christy's warning.
4: Exactly.
5: I whispered, that's the guy. That's the guy who had Crystal Taylor killed.
3: When Dateline continues.

0: For the Taylor family, history had been split in two. There was before, when they had Crystal and life was good. And then there was after.
1: People kind of started treating us like, are y'all still talking about that? Or this still
2: and they just
1: kind of
2: want you to move on.
1: They want you to move on. Everybody wanted us
2: and
1: to move
2: say,
1: on.
2: And you say, well, I can't really move on.
1: Because you start feeling like, well, who life is this? Because you want me to go back to what life? This is my life. I don't have a life to go back to.
0: They couldn't move forward. They couldn't go back. But they kept going over the last days of Crystal's life, rewinding to that trip when they visited their ailing mother in Texas. They arrived back in Los Angeles in the middle of the night, Saturday into Sunday. Yet Crystal still woke up very early the next morning.
3: She insisted on going to church. We were all thinking to sleep in, but she got up and she prayed and then she cried. She was going through something, she just wasn't sharing it with us.
0: The next day was Monday, the morning Michelle saw a suspicious man on the stairs of the apartment building. She warned Crystal, who went a different way to the garage, which might have saved her life, for 24 hours. What they didn't learn until much later was that Crystal left work crying on that last day of her life. She didn't say anything to her family that night, but she did act differently.
3: She went around the room and she hugged everyone.
4: She never did that.
3: I think she just didn't want to worry anyone, and I think she kind of just hoped that everything would work out.
0: What was the matter with Crystal Taylor? They rewound their mental tape a little further, and there it was, a moment. It happened during their car trip back from Texas.
3: She was on her phone listening to something, and she put her phone down, and she said, if anything happens to me, it was Derek.
0: Derek Smyre, the father of her unborn child.
2: Did she go into any detail about what he'd said to her to make her say that?
3: No, she didn't. The conversation turned into, don't worry about him, don't worry about him helping with the baby.
0: They thought that's all it was. Derek didn't want to help raise his child. Now they replayed that moment over and over.
1: We should have said, wait, what did he say to you? Yeah. But instead of that, we were like, we don't need him. Like, just hang up. Don't even talk to him. You know, that kind of just
4: exactly
1: showing her to kind of support, because we're so used to just picking up our burdens and going.
2: She brought it up that she was worried, but you didn't hear it, or it didn't sound bad enough. You're all kind of beating yourself up for not listening to Christy's warning.
4: Exactly.
2: Even though it sounds to me like you'd almost have to be a mind reader to know that she was really concerned.
4: Yeah.
0: The years started to pass, and this family thought a lot about Derek Smyre. Crystal had said if something happened to her, it was Derek. They believed he was the only one who had something to gain from her death. As they had done with C. Stiles, Michelle and Monica now tried to find Derek.
1: I didn't know Derek's name. I thought his name was Myers. And I was spelling Derek the wrong way and looking for him like just forever.
0: If they had managed to tail Derek, they would have found a guy who didn't seem to fit the profile of a killer. He was doing well, says his sister Danielle.
5: He had gotten his bachelor's degree in business. He had went on to start his own company. He was doing great. He was always happy. He was always in good spirits. He was driven.
0: He still had that silver Mustang convertible with the custom plates, My Whip. Although Monica and Michelle never spotted the car, Tia did.
3: I stopped at a light, and Derek pulled up next to me in a car, the top down, listening to music. I just felt like this was so unfair that it's a nice sunny day, and he's going on with life. It just, like, tripped me out. Like, this guy really just did this to my family. He did this to Christy. He did this to Momo. He did this to my mom and Michelle, to Javante, to all of us.
2: And he got away with it.
3: And he got away with it.
0: Even Detective Robbie Williams saw Derek one day at the airport.
6: My wife and I were on our way to a vacation. And I look up and I see Derek walk right past us.
0: Williams had never forgotten Crystal Taylor. He'd taken her case file with him as he moved up the promotional ladder from detective to lieutenant. He'd always shared the family's suspicions that Derek was somehow behind Crystal's murder, but he also knew he didn't have enough evidence to arrest him.
6: I whispered to my wife, that's the guy. That's the guy who had Crystal Taylor killed.
2: That's got to be like a knife in you. I mean, if that's what you think, if you think that's the guy who had Crystal Taylor killed, well, here he is. Out, free, breathing the same air you are, maybe going on vacation just like you are, having a great time. He got away with it.
0: Or so it seemed. help was about to come from the last place anyone expected. On the day Crystal was murdered, when Detective Robbie Williams first saw Derek Smyer at Anderson Park, Derek wasn't alone.
6: There was a group of men sitting near a cement picnic area talking.
2: You hadn't even heard the name C-Styles at
6: that
2: point.
6: We hadn't even heard of a C-Style.
0: But much later, after C-Styles was arrested and Detective Williams got a good look at him, he thought the gangbanger looked familiar.
2: You think the first time you saw Derek Smyer, you think he was with C-Styles at that point?
6: Yes, I think he was in the company of C-Styles.
2: So if you're right, they were hanging out together just a couple hours after the murder?
6: Yes.
2: If only you'd known.
6: If I had only known.
0: And now, a decade later, there was no way to prove who the man in the park might have been.
2: And Crystal's dead, C-Styles serving time for another murder, and nothing's happening to Derek.
6: Nothing was happening to Derek that I could see. But I'm a believer.

0: could see. But I'm a believer of karma. Either in this life or the next, you're going to pay for what you've done wrong.
1: I'm guessing you were preferring that it was this life.
0: Yes.
2: Maybe it was karma. Maybe it was luck. Maybe it was good police work. But whatever it was, on June 15th, 2011, L.A. Sheriff's Detectives Richard Lopez and his partner Beth Smith found themselves at a Northern California prison with a few hours to kill.
3: She mentioned that Skylar Moore is here, and I always wanted to talk to him about a 2001 murder that occurred in Hawthorne.
2: That would be Crystal Taylor's murder. Detective Smith had worked with Hawthorne PD on the case. She knew Derek Smyer would never spill, but would see Stiles.
3: I said, we've got 3 hours till the plane ride. Let's pull him.
4: Coming up.
5: We're looking for some help on some cases.
4: A conversation with the convict.
5: If you tell us something that you remember, truthfully remember, and we can corroborate it, we can get you moved out of California.
6: Like a weirdo.
4: Is C. Stiles about to come clean?

The cold steel of a .38 can fire a bullet at 1,000 feet per second. The speed of justice is not nearly as fast. Crystal Taylor was killed September 25, 2001. 10 years later, her unsolved murder was still an open case. Detectives believed Skylar Moore, a.k.a. C. Stiles, was the person who shot her. But they didn't have enough evidence to try him. And they thought the father of Crystal's unborn child, Derek Smyer, might have been involved as well. But there was nothing linking him to C. Stiles.

0: except possibly the alleged trigger man himself. Now, L.A. Sheriff's Detectives Richard Lopez and Beth Smith were at a Northern California prison sitting right across from C. Stiles.
1: Remember we had arrested you on that case where that woman was killed, the pregnant woman in Hawthorne? Later, what that other murder from there?
2: Just, I need a little more detail.
1: Do you remember when we arrested you? Usually people at least remember when I arrested them.
2: Nothing like that.
0: C. Stiles was saying even less than he did back in 2001. So Detective Lopez gave it a try. He'd questioned a lot of gang members, and he knew C. Stiles had enemies in prison.
3: At 20 years old, you're already tired of looking over your back, because that's why you're in the hole, because you can't go on the main yard, am I right? Okay, well, we're looking for some help on some cases. Now, one hand washes the other. If you tell us something that you remember, truthfully remember, and we can corroborate it, we can get you moved out of California.
2: Like a weirdo.
3: Arizona, Illinois, Tennessee.
0: Detective Lopez assured C. Stiles this wasn't your typical police interrogation.
3: We didn't read your Miranda rights, right? So anything you say cannot be used against you. And we're not trying to put a case on you, but we're just trying to get the truth.
0: Then Detective Lopez showed C. Stiles some photos of Crystal Taylor and Derek Smyer.
3: I got a sneaking suspicion you might recognize some of them faces. Okay, you're Skyler. From what we know, you know what's up. Okay, it's a good act though. It's survival, and you know, and no one's supposed to talk to the police. I know that, you know, but everybody does, dude. You know that.
4: I mean, you're told from when they're young kids, you know, snitches get stitches, and you don't talk to the police. So when they finally break that barrier and they come and they open the floodgates, they have a tendency to talk then, and all the things that bothered them when they were in the life begin to come out.
5: And that's what happened here.
4: Yes.
0: Bit by bit, C. Stiles started to talk. Turns out that was him in the park with Derek. He met Derek playing pickup basketball at the same park where Derek met Crystal. And that was the connection investigators had long looked for between C. Stiles and Derek Smyer. And C. Stiles said back in the summer of 2001, Derek began complaining about a problem named Crystal Taylor.
4: He described Derek as being desperate because of this pregnant girl. He said that Derek had called her gold digger, and that by getting rid of her, that takes care of the problem of having child support.
0: So he said he and Derek worked out a deal. C. Stiles would pull the trigger, and Derek Smyer would owe him a favor.
2: Did it cost you money or did it cost you dope?
6: It was just a mixture. He basically promised me loyalty or whatnot. So that's why I say money wasn't
5: really a factor. That's how this works? I always thought that when you wanted somebody killed, you had to pay money for that.
4: Everybody glamorizes it and thinks it's that way, but in Skyler's mind, this was easier for him to do. He could do this, and then, of course, Derek would be indebted to him.
0: And there would be no money trail linking the two men. C. Stiles said Derek told him where Crystal lived.
4: Skyler says he scouts the location. He's there waiting for the victim to come down the stairs. In fact, I believe he runs into his sister.
5: The day before.
4: The day before, right, exactly. And so on the day of it, he goes and waits, lies in wait for her, and she comes down to the car and he shoots her. And then he runs out of the garage area.
5: You're looking at a guy who's, by all accounts, kind of a hardened gangbanger, living that life. What's in it for him to confess to one more murder when he's already in there doing life without parole?
4: I can't speak to all of them, but I can speak to this one. He felt bad about this, and he wanted to make it right.
5: Killing a pregnant woman bothered him.
4: Yes.
5: Killing those other people did not.
4: Didn't seem to, no.
0: Police thought they finally had the story of who killed Crystal Taylor, but it was a story they couldn't tell in court. Not yet, anyway.
7: Coming up, that dynamic duo of sister detectives wasn't done yet.
5: Cagney and Lacey shift their focus to Derek.
8: We never thought he should get away with it.

0: By 2011, for the Taylor family, Crystal's murder was an ugly scar that was never going to heal.
1: We'd almost stop being as obsessed with it.
2: But you still want an answer.
1: But we still want an answer.
0: Then the phone rang. Detectives shared the big news about their prison interview with C. Stiles.
1: And they said, well, the shooter confessed.
0: And told them it was Derek Smyer who put him up to it.
2: In his confession, Mr. Stiles said he saw another woman on the stairs and thought maybe that was Christy.
1: Mm-hmm.
2: That was you.
3: Mm-hmm. And he said he considered killing me.
1: That was devastating.
2: You were that close to getting killed.
3: Mm-hmm. Yeah.
0: Detectives still had to figure out how to use C. Stiles' off-the-record confession to make an on-the-record case against Derek. In the meantime, sisters Michelle and Monica couldn't resist going back to prowling the streets, looking for clues.
2: Cagney and Lacey shift their focus to Derek.
3: We never thought he should get away with it.
1: When the police said, come in, we want to talk to you, we're going to reopen the case, I have a notebook now. I'm like, oh, Smyers. So I wrote it down. And then I go back and I film, like, businesses they had.
0: They also figured out where Derek lived.
2: You regularly driving by his house?
3: No, we were, you know, back on the job. Sure, since the case was reopened, they had enough evidence this time.
0: By then, Detective Lopez at the Sheriff's Homicide Bureau had pulled out the old files and read everything. Police reports, forensic reports, interview notes. And what he read lined up with what C. Stiles had told him.
4: The description of the place, the description of meeting the victim's sister the day prior, the way he ran out of the place, all those things were, you know, matched what he was telling us, and we were able to corroborate.
0: With all that information, Lopez decided to take a chance, arrest Derek, apply some pressure, and see if he would crack. So 9 years and 10 months after Crystal Taylor's murder, Derek Smyer once again sat in a police interview room.
4: He felt like he had to control everything that happened in the interview. He would answer a question, but before he answered it, he would give a preamble as to why his answer was this.
0: Lopez pushed him, told Derek that C. Stiles had confessed and implicated Derek. Derek denied everything. Lopez thought he was lying, but what he was not doing was cracking.
4: I said, you know, you're not a likable person. I don't know if anybody's going to believe you. And he just didn't seem to mind.
0: Of course, it's possible Derek wasn't worried because he wasn't guilty.
2: During those 10 years, from 2001 to 2011, what's Derek doing and how is he? Does he seem like a guy with a cloud over his head?
5: No. He seems like a man who's flourishing.
0: Derek's sister Danielle was shocked by the arrest. She says the way she and Derek grew up was a world away from people like C. Stiles and from crimes like murder.
5: We played, we were into sports. We had two extremely active parents that were a part of all of our sports leagues, that were taking us to summer camps.
0: She says Derek did go off track in high school. He was just 16 when his girlfriend Tracy got pregnant. It was news their parents were not happy to hear.
5: They're in shock, especially my dad. My dad is very traditional, you know, believes that children should be born in wedlock, as Derek and I were.
0: Derek's daughter, Sydney, was born in April of 1998, and instantly Derek Smyer had to be an adult.
5: He dropped out of high school so that he could get a full-time job, and even though he wasn't making much, he was still doing what he could to support that baby.
2: That changes your life.
5: That does change your life.
2: And that forestalls a lot of your options.
5: Absolutely, absolutely. But Derek, he was a hardworking guy.
0: In 2002, the year after Crystal died, Derek Smyer had another daughter with the same woman.
6: If I fall, all this footage is being deleted.
0: For the most part, he wasn't a full-time dad. But Danielle says he was in his children's lives, as was the whole Smyer family. Danielle insists this father of two wouldn't commission a murder over an unplanned pregnancy, if, in fact, he even was the father of Crystal's child.
2: Did Derek tell you that he was dating Crystal Taylor?
5: No. I never heard of Crystal Taylor before he was actually arrested in 2011.
2: Did Did Derek ever mention that he had gotten a girl pregnant and was concerned about that?
5: No, he didn't tell me that.
0: And she was adamant. There's no way her brother hung out with a gangbanger.
2: Skylar Moore, a.k.a. C. Styles. Ever meet him?
5: No.
2: Ever hear Derek talk about him?
5: Never hear Derek talk about him.
2: Derek friends with any gang members?
5: My parents are extremely traditional. They weren't into gang violence or any of that nonsense. Derek would not bring gang members to the house or affiliate himself with gang members. Furthermore, no one's seen Derek ever, with any gang member.
0: Danielle said her brother had nothing to do with Crystal's murder and that C. Styles was a liar.
5: He is known as a jailhouse snitch, and he is harassed and beaten up by people where he's currently housed at. The deal for him is that he gets relocated out of state to a place where nobody knows him.
0: She says the cops simply took the path of least resistance.
5: They had it out for Derek from the start.
2: Because?
5: Because he seemed like the probable person. My brother is not a perfect man, but him being pulled in, harassed by the police, his children being taken from him, it's not my brother's fault. My brother's an innocent man.
0: And maybe she was right. Just days after Derek was arrested, the DA said there was not enough evidence to prosecute him.
7: We had to let him go. And it was tough letting him go.
0: Derek Smyer was once again a free man.
7: I bet he thought he was clear. I bet you he thought he was done. He's never going to see us again.
0: If that's true, he was wrong.
8: Coming up, someone steps forward with a stunning new lead.
4: She was assaulted and her neck was cut.
8: Another attack on another pregnant woman.

0: Derek Smyre was out of jail. He insisted he was an innocent man, a father of two, who had no reason to commission a murder just because he got someone pregnant. But detectives were still investigating, and what they heard made them more convinced than ever that Derek had Crystal killed. They spoke with Tracy, the mother of Derek's children. Early on in the case, she had avoided the cops. Now she was eager to tell them what she said happened in 1998 when she was pregnant with Derek's first child.
1: She got lured to the back of her apartment on the promise to be taken to a doctor's appointment by Smyre, and she was assaulted and her neck was cut.
2: By some other person?
1: By some other person. Rushed to the hospital, and she told us that she was very leery because Derek had never asked to take her to the doctor before, and instead of picking her up in front, he asked her to come into the rear of the alley, where it's darker and doesn't have much access to public view.
0: There's the scar from the attack, and according to Tracy, it was just the beginning.
2: And that wasn't the last time she was assaulted while she was pregnant.
1: No, it wasn't.
0: Tracy told police that in 2002, when she was pregnant with their second child, she was attacked again.
1: She was knocked to the ground, and the assailant tried to kick her in the stomach.
2: That person was never caught.
1: Right.
2: And whoever cut her throat in the previous incident was never caught.
1: That's correct.
0: Tracy now told the cops she believed Derek was behind both attacks. She also said in both cases he wanted her to have an abortion, but that she had refused.
2: After you're pregnant by one guy and you get lured to the back of your apartment building and then somebody tries to kill you, why you continue your relationship with that guy?
1: You have to understand Mr. Derek Smyre. And one thing he is he is a manipulator of women.
0: Cops saw a pattern, one that was reinforced by something else they learned.
1: As the investigation continued, we discovered that Derek had been to prison for a federal offense of scamming money from a bank.
0: It happened in 2004. Here's Derek in this fuzzy bank security photo, stealing money from other people's bank accounts. Turned out he had a girlfriend who worked at a credit union. He got account numbers from her and used them to move money into accounts he controlled.
2: What happened to the $80,000 that they scammed?
1: The investigators then didn't find it, and we tried to look for it too, and we never found it.
2: You heard about Derek serving federal time on that bank charge.
3: Yes. I wasn't surprised. I wasn't surprised at who he used as an accomplice.
2: His girlfriend?
3: Yes.
2: Why were you not surprised by that?
3: Because Derek possesses that type of selfish type of what can you do for me type of mentality.
2: Manipulative.
3: Manipulator, self-centered, and arrogant.
0: Maybe that's why Derek never shied away from talking with the cops and why he never asked for a lawyer. Or maybe he just wasn't guilty.
4: Definitely he thought he was smarter than we were anyways. I mean, you know, what did we have?
0: When Derek was briefly arrested, detectives asked him who he was with at Anderson Park on the day Crystal was murdered. Remember, Detective Williams thought later it was probably C. Stiles, but cops had no way to prove it. And then, under questioning, Derek gave them one.
4: He said, I saw a woman in the back seat.
0: The back seat of Detective Williams' police car. The woman Derek saw was Jana Paletto, Crystal's friend from work, who'd accompanied Detective Williams. Derek said he saw her quite clearly.
4: The look on her face was she was totally distraught. That's what he said.
0: Which gave Detective Lopez an idea.
4: If he is that close to see that she's totally distraught, then she should have a pretty good look at who he was talking to.
0: At the time, no one had thought to show Jana Paletto a photo of C. Stiles. But now they did. And she said,
4: that's who Derek was talking to in the park.
0: That was the missing link, a witness who could connect C. Stiles to Derek Smyre. Then, one last piece. The DA wanted C. Stiles interviewed again.
5: How are you?
6: Fine, are you?
5: Good. I'm Danette Myers. I'm the DA.
0: This time, they made sure what he said could be used in court.
7: You have the right to remain silent. Do you understand?
6: Yes.
0: C. Stiles told the same story with the same details, how he met Derek, and how Derek wanted help with Crystal Taylor.
5: Do you talk about when you're going to kill her?
6: I told him I was going to do it, but I told him ASAP, as soon as I get the opportunity.
0: Police once again arrested Derek Smyre for the murder of Crystal Taylor. And this time, they thought they had the goods. A jury, though, would have other ideas.
8: Coming up, a bombshell from the defense. Did someone else kill Crystal?
9: Witnesses testify to hearing an argument. She was confronting her killer.
2: That's when she was shot.
9: Absolutely.
8: Was this murder a hit at all?
10: This is breaking me.
8: When Dateline continues.

0: It took police 10 years to arrest Derek Smyer for the murder of Crystal Taylor. It took another 5 years to bring him to trial. And Detective Robbie Williams knew the case wasn't airtight.
1: Juries like DNA.
2: DNA, blood trail, in this case, a money transfer, in this case, the lack of cell phone records attaching the two defendants together.
0: The only thing connecting Derek to the murder was the confession of the trigger man, Skylar Moore, a.k.a. C. Stiles. But there was no guarantee the jury would take the word of a gangbanger over the word of the clean-cut Derek Smyer. So it was with nervous anticipation that Crystal's family filed into the courthouse on July 11, 2016.
3: The facts and the law and your common sense will lead you to one conclusion. Crystal Taylor died at the hands of Skylar Moore and Derek Smyer.
0: Prosecutor Danette Myers told jurors Crystal's murder and the attacks on Derek's other girlfriend, Tracy Williamson, were no coincidence.
3: He has a motive to do it because he doesn't want to have the kids. He doesn't want to pay child support.
0: The prosecution claimed that while Derek may have failed to stop Tracy from having her two children, he found the right man for the job of stopping Crystal, his basketball buddy, C. Stiles.
3: He's a gang member. He's a killer. And Mr. Smyer knew who to go to when he wanted Crystal Taylor taken care of.
4: Did you go right over there and have a seat?
0: Prosecutors showed the jury the admitted hitman's videotaped confession.
5: Just seen her come down from the front way stairs. It was still kind of dark. That's when I killed her.
4: How'd you do that? What'd you do?
5: Just shot her.
4: When you left the area, did you go back and tell Derek what you'd done?
5: After that, I seen him, not immediately after that.
0: Then they called C. Stiles to testify. But instead of tying a bow on the case, he lobbed a grenade and blew it to pieces. C. Stiles told the jury everything he said on that tape was a lie.
1: People have false confessions all the time. It happens all the time.
0: Calvin Schneider was Derek Smyer's defense attorney. He said C. Stiles made up a story the cops wanted to hear. He was hoping to get better treatment in prison.
1: He came in and admitted that they made these offers to him and that's why he did it.
6: You think police kind of rushed to judgment here?
1: Absolutely. Because they had a hunch, they went with my client and they excluded others.
0: Schneider told the jury that without C. Stiles' confession, there was no evidence linking Derek to the murder.
7: They are alleging multiple conversations, planning, without any proof of where, when, how. There's no emails between Moore and Smyer. There's no text messages. There's no phone calls.
0: The defense portrayed Derek as a man who loved his children, not one who would try to have them murdered.
7: There's Mr. Smyer again, in the hospital, holding his baby. And I think it's important when you are looking at this case that you evaluate his expression on his face in these photos. Proud father or killer?
0: Not only was Derek Smyer innocent of Crystal's murder, said the defense, maybe C. Stiles was too. There was no physical evidence placing him in that parking garage. Maybe, they said, this wasn't a hit after all.
1: Several of the witnesses testify to hearing an argument, and then all of a sudden the argument ended, there was a pause and a gunshot. It is absolutely inconsistent with a hired hit.
0: If not a hit, then what happened? The defense had a theory. It involves this photo of Crystal's son, Javonte, found near her body.
7: It's obvious that Miss Taylor was holding that picture when she got shot.
0: Schneider wasn't allowed to directly spell out his theory for the jury. He did for us.
1: I think she was confronting her killer, saying, the only thing you're going to see is a photograph of your son until you pay child support.
6: And you think that's when she was shot?
1: Absolutely.
0: The defense suggested Javonte's father killed Crystal. Never mind that police had cleared him early on. Derek's lawyer told the jury his client was an innocent man.
7: But this tragedy, it will be compounded if you convict a person that is not involved. And I'm asking for a not guilty verdict on all counts. Thank you very much.
0: Crystal's family was worried. They could only hope the jury believed C. Stiles' video confession and not his recantation of it. The wait for a verdict was agonizing.
8: That was painful.
0: One day passed, then two, 3 days in.
9: I'm nervous. I don't want to do this again. I can't do this again. It's not easy.
0: Then it was a week. Then 1 week turned into two.
9: I'm like, I'm just praying. I just keep praying no matter what I see or what I hear. I keep praying.
0: Every day, the waiting was harder. That was true for Derek's family, too.
10: I started getting nervous. I was there every day, anxiously waiting so that we could hear that verdict, so we could hear that Derek was not guilty. I would see the jurors come out of there, red in the face, almost like they're arguing back there.
11: Like they've been yelling.
10: Like they've been yelling.
12: We're on the record, and Peter Smyer, defendant's press.
0: After 21 days, the jury reassembled in the courtroom.
12: The jury has not been able to reach a verdict.
0: They were stuck.
12: I do declare a mistrial.
9: This is breaking me. I hope by the time it's time to do it again, I'll pull it back together. But today, I don't want to do it again.
13: Coming up, trial number two. This time, new evidence and a new witness.
14: When people were around, he'd behave a certain way.
13: Derek's own daughter. What would she reveal?

0: It was like their own nightmarish Groundhog Day. Nearly 9 months after the mistrial, Crystal Taylor's family once again entered a courthouse, wondering if this time justice would finally be served.
1: You feeling any better about the beginning of the second trial than you were at the beginning of the first trial?
2: I did. I think because we kind of knew what to expect. We knew what they were going to say. We knew what we had.
1: And what you didn't have.
2: Right. And we'd hoped that, you know, whatever mistakes were made from the first trial, they'd learn from them and prepare for them and do better.
0: Two big differences this time around. First, Skylar Moore, a.k.a. C. Stiles, was on trial along with Derek, although each defendant had his own jury. And second, Derek's jury would not see C. Stiles' disputed videotape confession. It was ruled inadmissible. So prosecutors focused on Derek's motive. Here was a man, they told the jury, who'd do almost anything to avoid paying child support.
3: Crystal and her 5-month unborn son were killed with one gunshot. One gunshot to the back of her head.
0: That, said the prosecution, fit a pattern.
4: You do solemnly state that
0: they called Derek's old girlfriend, Tracy Williamson, who repeated her story that the first time she was pregnant with Derek's child, she was attacked by a man she didn't know.
5: He put a knife to my throat.
6: Did he cut you with the knife?
5: Yes.
0: And then, during her second pregnancy, a second attack.
5: Somebody came and slapped me in the face. And I went on the side of the car, and somebody stomped me on my stomach and my face.
0: Then Derek's own daughter took the stand against him. She didn't testify in the first trial, but she told this jury that Derek seemed to hate being a father.
7: He would come during major occasions, birthdays and things like that. He was very ill-tempered. He didn't spend much time with me. When he did, it just seemed like it was kind of for show. You know, when people were around, he'd behave a certain way. And when those people left, he would go back to his ill-temperedness and his kind of monstrous ways.
0: To help explain how Derek had Crystal killed, prosecutors again called her sister Michelle, who'd been through the emotional ringer when she testified in the first trial.
4: You saw the mistake that the testimony you make in.
8: I was afraid of what it was going to do to me mentally the second time. I was afraid for myself.
0: Nevertheless, Michelle mustered the courage to take the stand and testify to seeing the alleged gunman C. Stiles in their apartment complex the day before her sister's murder.
6: What did you say to the defendant, Mr. Moore?
5: I told him that he startled me, and I asked him what was he doing there.
0: The jury also heard from Shavonna Hall, in middle school at the time, now an adult, who said she still remembers seeing C. Stiles fleeing the crime scene.
6: And what did you hear?
9: It was like a gunshot, like a big noise, basically.
6: What next occurred?
9: We seen somebody running past us.
0: Prosecutors then had to connect C. Stiles with Derek Smyer. For that, they relied on two eyewitnesses. Detective Williams told the jury he was pretty sure C. Stiles was with Derek at the park on the day Crystal Taylor was ambushed and murdered.
3: It wasn't until you actually saw him in person that you were able to remember that he resembled the person you saw at the park?
10: Objection leading.
11: Several.
12: Yes.
0: As before, Crystal's friend and co-worker Jana Paletto left no doubt with her definitive testimony.
6: As you sit here today, did you see both of those individuals in the park?
13: Yes.
0: Jana also told the jurors that while Crystal was excited to have another son, she was afraid to tell Derek she was pregnant. So Jana told him for her via email.
6: After you sent the email, People's 51, to Derek Smyer, did you get a phone call?
13: Yes, I did.
0: It was Derek Smyer, Jana said, and he wasn't happy.
13: He just didn't want no kids. He didn't want her to have a baby.
6: Did he say anything to you about trying to do something with Crystal?
13: Yeah, he just said if I can get her to get rid of the baby, he said he'll do whatever he can, but he don't want to have a baby.
0: And Jana recalled that the day before Crystal was murdered, her first day back at work after the trip to Texas, Derek called again.
6: Could you hear anything with respect to the conversation she was having?
13: No, the only thing I heard is before she hung up the phone, she was like, whatever, because she was crying and she was like, whatever. And she got up from her desk.
6: When she got up from her desk, did you see where she went?
13: She went to the bathroom.
6: And when you followed her in the bathroom, what was she doing?
13: Crying.
0: Then Detective Beth Smith testified about two key pieces of evidence that the first jury never saw. First, a photo of Derek on his high school basketball team, proving he did play basketball. An important detail because police believe Derek met Skylar Moore on the basketball court. The second new piece of evidence was security footage from the night before Crystal's murder that placed Derek at a 7-Eleven near both Crystal Taylor's home and Skylar Moore's. It proved, they said, Derek had lied about his whereabouts back in 2001 when he told police he was miles from Crystal's Hawthorne home that night.
6: Did he ever tell you that he went to the 7-Eleven?
13: No.
0: As the evidence was mounting against him, Derek's defense went on offense, portraying the mother of his two children as a liar whose testimony couldn't be trusted.
11: Have you lied to your family members, like your aunt, Miss McMiller, your sister, Danielle, about things about Mr. Spire?
5: Depends on what you're talking about. You got to be specific.
11: Have you ever lied to them?
5: Lied to them, period? People lie all the time. Have you lied?
12: Tracy Williamson was an admitted liar and untruthful, so you couldn't believe what she said.
0: And as for Crystal's friend Jana, who said she saw C. Stiles and Derek Smire together, the defense says Derek was with a high school friend, and Derek's sister Danielle says the idea that Derek met a gangbanger on the basketball court is absurd.
1: But he grew up playing basketball and a bunch of other sports. Didn't he play basketball in high school?
14: He did play basketball in high school. He played basketball up until his junior year. I played basketball up until my sophomore year. Never touched a basketball since. Derek doesn't play basketball anymore.
0: In this court, everything was on the line. That's when Derek Smire, who'd never shied away from explaining himself in the past, took the stand.
15: Coming up, Derek Smire, a dutiful dad-to-be.
16: I was prepared to take care of my responsibility.

0: It is a calculated risk for a defendant to testify at a trial. Derek Smyre was willing to take it. Prosecutors had painted him as a child-hating, cold-blooded killer. Derek and his attorney were determined to show he was anything but.
1: Do you recall the birth of your daughter, Sydney?
2: Yes, I do.
1: What was the date?
2: I think it's today, actually. April 26th, 1998.
1: And you were there for the birth, correct?
2: Of course.
0: Derek told the jury he was a loving and devoted father to his two girls.
1: How would you describe your relationship?
2: While they were growing up, it was strong, in my opinion.
0: And he was adamant. He had nothing to do with the attacks on Tracy while she was pregnant.
1: Didn't you have her attacked because you wanted the kid killed? You wanted her to have an abortion?
2: No, I did not. In fact, at that time, I had already dropped out of school. I was working. I was buying bottles. I was very much invested in the well-being of my daughter.
0: Derek told the jury he was a good dad to his children with Tracy and planned to treat Crystal and their child the same way.
1: Weren't you angry that Miss Taylor was going to keep this child?
2: No, sir.
1: Wasn't this going to ruin your life?
2: No, sir.
1: Weren't you worried about having to pay child support for 18 years?
2: No, sir.
1: Why not?
2: Because I was prepared to take care of my responsibility.
0: He admitted he did call Crystal in the days leading up to her death. But Derek said it was just to check in on her, as any good soon-to-be father would.
2: I asked how she was feeling.
1: Why did you ask that?
2: I know that before she went to Texas, she was having morning sickness.
0: Derek made sure to let jurors know that he, like Crystal's family, marked time in relation to her death.
1: How long did you work at Bounty?
2: Until about 2 weeks after we lost Crystal.
0: Crystal's family heard that and seethed. Yeah,
3: yeah. It bothered me so much to hear him say that because he never called. Mm-hmm. He never cared. He doesn't care.
0: As for the prosecution theory that he hatched a plot on the basketball court with Skylar Moore, a.k.a. C. Stiles, to kill Crystal Taylor, impossible, said Derek, for two reasons. First,
1: did you ever play basketball at this park?
2: No, sir.
0: But more important,
1: prior to this case, have you ever seen Skylar Moore before in your life?
2: No, sir.
0: Derek also had an explanation for why he showed up on security video at a 7-Eleven near both Moore's and Crystal's homes. He said he stopped for cash after being at his aunt's house nearby.
2: My mother asked me to run an errand for her to take my aunt a cooking device. It was something round. It was either a crock pot or a pressure cooker.
0: Derek forcefully denied any involvement in Crystal's murder.
1: Did you have anything to do with the death of Crystal Taylor?
2: No, I did not, sir.
1: Did you have her killed?
2: No, I did not.
1: Did you have her shot in the head so that she couldn't give birth to your baby?
2: No, I did not.
1: Nothing further.
0: But Derek was not done on the stand. Now came the risky part. Cross-examination by a prosecutor determined to show the other side of Derek Smyre.
4: Why'd you ask her to get a paternity test?
2: Because I was being responsible, ma'am.
4: Oh, I see. Well, wouldn't responsible be putting on a condom, sir?
1: Irrelevant, Your Honor. Objection?
0: The prosecutor forced Derek to admit he had tried to convince Crystal to terminate her pregnancy.
4: Did you tell her to get an abortion?
2: Not directly, ma'am, no.
4: So indirectly you told her to get an abortion?
2: Yes, ma'am.
4: Is that your statement?
2: Yes, ma'am.
0: And for all his talk about losing Crystal, the prosecutor pointed out he never once tried to console her family.
4: Did you send flowers to the family when she died?
2: No, ma'am.
4: Did you send the family a card, a sympathy card, when she was murdered?
2: No, ma'am.
0: All of it was an attempt to show the jury that the calm, soft-spoken Derek Smyre on the stand was a con. The real Derek was an unrepentant criminal, amused by his failed attempt at bank fraud.
2: I didn't get my cut.
4: And you think that's funny, don't you?
2: No, I'm very embarrassed about it, which is why I paused. I was very hesitant to say that, but I wanted to tell the truth.
4: Yeah, well, that smile on your face, I think, Mr. Smyre, would you agree, said it all?
0: As for Derek's story about going to his aunt's the night before the murder to deliver a crock pot, the prosecution let Derek and the jury know they thought it was a crock of something else.
4: You didn't tell Detective Smith about a trip to your aunt, did you?
2: No, ma'am.
0: Maybe he was confident. Maybe he was smug. And maybe he was a little too familiar with the rules of criminal law.
4: Mr. Smyre, you didn't want another child. If Crystal Taylor had had that baby, you would have had to support two kids in 2001, right?
2: I'm sorry, I believe that's compound.
4: I don't know which one's the lawyer. What do I do?
5: And, you know, he tried to woo the jury over with, you know, like he just knew the law.
6: Yeah. He's so impressed with himself.
5: He was very impressed with himself.
7: Yeah. That arrogance almost drives you nuts.
0: Then, once again, Derek's fate was in the hands of the jury. Which Derek would they believe was the real one? This time, Crystal's family didn't have to wait nearly as long for a decision. Deliberations took barely more than a day.
5: They brought the jury in.
8: How's Derek look?
5: He looks cocky and arrogant, like he believes he's going to get a not guilty verdict. Mm-hmm.
9: We, the jury in the above entitled action, find the defendant, Derek Paul Smyer, guilty of the crime of murder.
5: I got to run out of there because now I can't even hold an emotion. I wanted to scream by then, like, ooh. I was so happy. I was so happy. I was more happy than I ever been in my life.
0: Across the aisle, a different emotion.
10: They read that guilty verdict, and it's like time froze. I was in shock. How does this happen?
0: Outside the courtroom, a gesture from the opposing side caught Danielle off guard.
10: Michelle came up to me. In that hallway, I didn't shed any tears because I was trying to contain my emotion. And she hugged me. And she said she was sorry. And I bursted in tears. I bursted in tears because that, to me, is a true example of humanity. Regardless of what we've gone through, and our families have both gone through.

0: C. Stiles was also convicted in Crystal's murder and received two life sentences, also without parole, to be served consecutively. Crystal's son, Javonte, has reconnected with his dad, but still hurts from the loss of his mom.
1: I'm always going to miss her. But, you know, I don't think she'd want me to linger to, like, just let it hold me back, everything that's happened.
2: She wouldn't want you to be miserable.
1: Yes.
2: Easier said than done, sometimes.
1: Yeah, that's true. But I had a lot of people to help me. Good family, good friends.
0: Crystal's family, once splintered, now feel they're coming together again. It's not the same, they say, as when Crystal was with them, but it's slowly getting better. And they have a plea for other potential Crystal Taylors out there.
3: Nothing can bring Chrissy back. This won't save her. This won't change anything for us. But somebody knows they're in a relationship like this. Tell somebody. If it could happen to Chrissy, it could happen to anybody.
0: If you're with somebody who makes you feel threatened, tell someone loudly and now. And if you hear someone else, speak up. Don't let a cry for help go by.
4: That's all for now. I'm Lester Holt. Thanks for joining us.

0: The White House rolling out a new task force to tackle growing concerns about AI. We're live with the new role, plus President Trump's race to rally Republican voters ahead of the midterms. Scrambling back across the pond, why the Pentagon is racing to bring all of its Air Force bombers from the British base at the center of a suspected terror plot that was foiled by authorities. New overnight, the U.S. military launching yet another strike on an alleged drug smuggling boat, killing four in the Caribbean. The new video from U.S. Southern Command. And the crackdown at Cornell, documents revealing details about a drug arrest made just hours before the alleged sexual assault at a frat house. Plus the new threats the accuser is facing, according to her attorney. The promising new treatment that could cure type 1 diabetes for good. We'll hear from a patient about how it works. And the Panthers put on a show in primetime. The highlights from Carolina's high-flying win against the Lions as we kick off this Monday, October 5th. Early Today starts right now. Good morning. I'm Nikki Batiste. President Trump has announced a new task force to oversee AI policy, the technology that the White House now calls superintelligence. The president has tapped his National Intelligence Director, Jay Clayton, to lead the superintelligence force, which he says will coordinate the federal government's engagement with AI companies, consumers, and public interest groups. NBC's Alice Barr joins me now from D.C. Alice, good morning. AI and data centers have become a flashpoint in the midterm elections, just as the president gets back out on the campaign trail.
1: Good morning, Nikki. Yeah, no question about that. Data centers are a major issue, specifically in Ohio, where the president had a rally this weekend for Senator John Husted. As concerns grow about water usage, energy costs, and other potential impacts to communities there, President Trump dismissed the backlash, saying there is, quote, so much money to be made for Ohio. And he said if we turn the data centers off, they will go to China. The president is also brushing off bad polling numbers for Republicans, saying the Democrats are in for a surprise in November.
2: They're in for a big surprise. They're in for a big surprise. You just got to, very simple, you got to get out and vote. You got to get out. You got to vote for these guys. Just get out and vote. If you do that, we're going to win, and we're going to win big. And we're going to shove it up their ass, okay?
1: But there are reasons for Republicans to be concerned about these midterm elections. A new NBC News poll shows the Latino vote swinging to Democrats compared to the last election, where the GOP saw historic gains among that demographic. President Trump will hold another rally tonight in Nebraska, and he's set to return to Texas on Wednesday. Nikki?
0: Alice, thank you. Now to the urgent mission across the pond. The Pentagon rushed to withdraw all of its Air Force bombers from the RAF Fairford base in the United Kingdom. This comes just days after a suspected terror attack was thwarted there. Officials say the planes have been redeployed to their home stations here in the U.S. NBC's Claudio Lavanga joins me now with the latest.

0: Good morning, Claudio. Is there any indication of a new threat?
1: Good morning, Nikki. Well, two Pentagon officials said they are not aware of any new threats other than the ones that were already monitoring, and said that this decision to withdraw all the U.S. bombers from that U.K. airbase was quick and rushed. Of course, this comes after, at the end of September, five men were arrested in connection with a security threat against that U.K. airbase under the Terrorism and Explosives Act in the U.K. Another suspect, a dual British-Iranian national, was arrested just last Thursday. They were in the end all released on bail after no explosives were found, pending, of course, the ongoing investigation. So it remains unclear whether this decision, the sudden decision to withdraw all the U.S. bombers from that base, was just a preventive measure by the U.S., or if the U.S. is now in possession of some new or other intelligence about that threat. Now, those two Pentagon officials also said that among the U.S. bombers that were withdrawn were also some new ones that literally just arrived at the airbase as part of this regular rotation, which kind of suggests that this was not planned, that it really was a sudden decision, and that the U.S. takes this threat very seriously, Nikki.
0: Claudio, thank you. New this morning, the U.S. military strikes another boat in the Caribbean Sea. Without providing evidence, U.S. Southern Command says the boat was suspected of being used to smuggle drugs, and four people on board were killed. With this latest attack, the U.S. military has struck at least 70 alleged drug boats over the past year, killing 235 people. The Japanese government is accusing a U.S. Marine of murdering one of its citizens. Authorities have arrested 20-year-old Lance Corporal Devin Jacob Ballard, based in Okinawa, according to Reuters, who spoke with local police. He's suspected of killing 39-year-old Anna Yagi inside a hotel. Police say security video shows the pair entering the hotel together Saturday, and later Ballard leaving alone, taking her wallet and backpack. He was arrested around 1 a.m. Sunday. Ballard has denied the allegations. Police have not said how the woman died. Japanese Prime Minister Sanae Takaichi calling the killing extremely brutal and vicious. The Japanese defense minister says his country is deeply outraged and is demanding stricter discipline. The Marine Corps says it's actively cooperating with Japanese authorities. The pressure is continuing to mount at Cornell University. Over the weekend, the school's president, addressing the alleged sexual assault on a female student 2 years ago, while one of the men accused by Jane Doe is confronted by a student on campus. Meanwhile, an attorney representing the accuser told CNN she has faced multiple threats and that people attempting to unmask her identity had also targeted at least three women mistakenly identified as her. Our Valerie Castro has the latest.
2: New details emerging about the hours leading up to the alleged sexual assault of a Cornell student in 2024. Cornell police made a drug-related arrest at the Chi Phi fraternity in the early morning hours of October 19th, according to a campus daily crime log reviewed by NBC News. Later that same day, the alleged victim, now known as Jane Doe, says she was sexually assaulted by several men at the fraternity while under the influence of drugs. The log does not identify the drugs involved or establish any connection between the incidents.
3: I'm not even sure we have everybody who participated in this assault, because my client was blacked out during periods of time. If you ask me, I believe there were more.
4: So you think it's more than seven?
3: I think so, but we'll never know.
2: Thomas Jufra is representing Jane Doe in a civil lawsuit against the school and seven Chi Phi members, speaking to CNN about what he says was a failure by campus police to properly investigate.
3: You had a complaining witness, you had evidence of a crime, and they didn't follow up on it.
5: Are you not, like, embarrassed to be here?
2: This, as video shows, a dramatic confrontation with Gilio Lopes, one of the men named in Jane Doe's lawsuit.
5: Everyone in Cornell is ashamed of you. Like, that group chat is f-ing disgusting.
6: I had nothing to do with
2: it. Lopes denying his involvement.
5: I'm just disgusted by you. I just wanted to, like, let you know personally that I'm ashamed to be on the same campus as you, and you're a gross person.
2: The accused student's attorney responding in a statement in part, plaintiff's counsel has masterfully manipulated the media narrative and the consequences are now very real. Mr. Lopes was publicly accosted and is being condemned before the evidence has been fully heard. Meanwhile, Cornell's president speaking out.
7: What happened to Jane Doe in 2024 is deeply disturbing and will weigh heavily on our community for years to come. My heart aches when I think of what she experienced.
2: Vowing the university will do better.
0: Our thanks to Valerie for that update. Caleb Flynn will learn his fate later today. The former American Idol contestant and church music pastor will be sentenced in a Miami County, Ohio courtroom. It comes less than a week after he was convicted of killing his wife, Ashley, then staging it to look like a break-in. It took just over 2 hours for the jury to side with prosecutors on all counts, including murder, assault, and tampering with evidence. He faces a maximum sentence of life behind bars without parole. Turning to Georgia, where two people were killed and 35 others wounded in a shooting at a block party 2 hours south of Atlanta. Officials say the two men who died were 21 and 23 years old. According to the Dooley County Sheriff, the 35 injured were transported to several hospitals and range in age from 14 to 51 years old, with some in critical condition. He said the majority are gunshot victims. The Georgia Bureau of Investigation declined to say whether authorities determined a motive or identified a suspect, but told NBC News the investigation is active and ongoing. The Coast Guard is calling off the search for survivors after a medical jet crashed off the coast of Massachusetts. The Coast Guard says it found debris from the plane near Nantucket. Air traffic controllers lost contact with the flight Saturday as it flew from Bermuda to Boston. Four Canadian citizens and two Bermuda nationals were on board the plane. Now let's get a check on the forecast and the rainy day ahead for the southeast. NBC meteorologist Stephanie Almo is tracking it all for us. Stephanie, good morning.
8: Good morning, everyone. Once again, we're watching what's happening across the southeast. We do have this slow moving frontal boundary kind of taking its time, producing some heavy rain, at least early this morning. We're talking rainfall rates up to 2 inches per hour in some areas for South Georgia down into parts of Florida. Tomorrow, we'll have some showers linger over parts of the area, but the severe weather risk will remain low. Now, as far as rainfall goes and how much rain we're likely to see out of this through Tuesday, some areas likely picking up 2 to 3 inches of rain. This is including Jacksonville, Florida. And flood watches do remain in place from Jacksonville all the way out west to New Orleans, impacting 6 million people. Meanwhile, out west, the big story is the extreme heat, all thanks to a big ridge of high pressure that's dominating the area. A lot of records will be challenged here for this afternoon, including Sacramento, Los Angeles, as temperatures will be soaring into the triple digits for this afternoon. In fact, we have heat alerts that remain in place from Northern California all the way down south, impacting 37 million people will be at risk. These warnings in place through Thursday. That was a look at today's weather headlines. Back to you.
0: Stephanie, thank you. Coming up, all the action from October baseball. But first, the promising new treatment for type 1 diabetes, giving patients

0: We're back with the potential game changer for millions of Americans with type 1 diabetes. Our Ann Thompson has a look at the breakthrough research that could lead to a cure.
1: For 13 years, Katie Beth Hand's life was dictated by type 1 diabetes.
2: How did it change your life?
3: Type 1 changed everything for me. Having to calculate everything that I ate, I couldn't walk out of the house without this huge bag of medical supplies and snacks.
1: Tracking blood sugar levels and injecting insulin her body didn't make to control those levels. Through marriage to Blake, raising four children, and managing a law firm in Little Rock.
2: It sounds exhausting.
3: It is exhausting.
1: On top of it, Katie Beth also had no symptoms when her blood sugar plummeted.
3: If your blood sugar drops too low, it can actually kill you instantly.
1: A glucose monitor alerted Katie Beth and her fireman husband, Blake, to danger.
4: We have an old saying at the fire department, if it can go wrong at home, it will when you're at work. So I would usually have to panic call or text her to make sure she was okay and eating something.
2: How often did that happen?
4: It varied, once or twice a week probably.
1: No more. Katie Beth is one of a dozen type 1 diabetics now potentially cured after a transplant of islet cells, part of a clinical trial in Chicago.
3: It feels like a miracle every day. Yeah.
1: Here's how it works. Islet cells from a cadaver are transplanted into the liver to make insulin. To keep their immune systems from attacking the transplanted cells, Katie Beth and the others get the anti-rejection drug tegoprubart every 3 weeks.
2: So what do you think of the results of this trial?
5: Well, I think they're really exciting.
1: Diabetes expert Dr. Michael Villa of Mount Sinai Hospital is not involved in the clinical trial. He says this is one of several exciting treatments being studied.
2: Do you think in your lifetime you will see a cure for type 1 diabetes?
5: This kind of study makes me really hopeful. We've kind of talked about when they've done a study, 10 years from now we'll see the cure, but this one really makes us hopeful.
1: Until then, Katie Beth gladly makes the 1,300-mile round trip for her treatment.
2: Do you have any side effects at all?
3: Being able to eat everything that I want and being able to sleep through the night are the two big side effects we've had so far.
1: A price she and Blake are more than willing to pay. Ann Thompson, NBC News, Little Rock.
0: Sounds wonderful. Thank you, Ann. Still to come, the Panthers pounce on the Lions on Sunday Night Football, and Jackson Churio asks the Padres, who's your daddy? More on the NLDS walk-off for the

0: second and 10. Young puts it up top for McMillan. Beat Reed in man coverage. Touchdown, Carolina.
1: The Carolina connection was humming in the Panthers' first appearance on Sunday Night Football in nearly a decade. Tet McMillan caught two touchdown passes from Bryce Young while Chuba Hubbard ran in two scores on the ground. The Lions tried to claw their way back but came up short as Carolina wins the Battle of the Cat Teams 32-26. Earlier, the Chiefs stayed perfect while handing the Raiders their first loss of the year. Kenneth Walker punched in back-to-back touchdowns to secure the win for KC 30-27. And the Jets' long defensive nightmare is finally over. They recorded their first interception in 20 games, but it didn't help much against the Bears. Chicago ran all over Gang Green 23-12. Turning to the NLDS, where the Padres were positioned to win their first game of the series, but with the Brewers trailing by one run in the ninth, Jackson Chourio stepped up to say cheerio to San Diego.
2: Chourio hits it hard.
1: That epic walk-off puts Milwaukee just one win away from closing out the divisional series. Elsewhere, the Braves aren't going down without a fight. Michael Harris scored one run and drove in another to help put Atlanta over the defending champion Dodgers 3-2. The series moves to the ATL tomorrow, tied up at one game apiece. When we come back, details on a recall affecting 1,700 cases of salad dressing and shocking results of a study show the impact

Here's what's making headlines this morning. CEO David Ellison has revealed the name for the Paramount Skydance merged company ahead of its debut tomorrow, Skydance. Ellison saying that the new combined company name would give it its own identity while allowing Paramount and Warner Brothers to remain in the spotlight. The FDA has updated a recall of Salada jalapeno avocado salad dressing to a class one recall due to concerns of salmonella contamination. Over 1,700 cases of the dressing are included in the recall, including bottle and jug sizes. Recall dressings can be returned for a full refund. A global study that examined data from more than 2.8 million children found that elevated screen time could affect children in a variety of areas, including academic achievement and emotional problems. The impacts were found to be as significant or larger than factors like parental behavior and premature birth. The Powerball jackpot sits at an estimated $467 million after no one took Saturday night's grand prize. The next drawing is tonight. We'll be right back. Get your tickets.

0: the family reunion, nearly 60 years in the making. A man put up for adoption decades ago, meeting his father for the first time. Our Steve Patterson has the musical surprise that went along with it.
1: In a beautiful, lyrical twist of fate, music legend Michael McDonald says he heard a very similar tune from his long-lost biological son.
2: What a crazy dream.
1: St. Louis resident Michael Gessling says he was put up for closed adoption nearly 60 years ago. But when he became a dad, he took a 23andMe DNA test. Then last year, the phone rang. It was his biological mom, Diane.
2: Oh, it was very emotional.
1: He spoke to his dad over the phone, who might have mentioned something about being a touring musician.
2: I say, are you Michael McDonald? And he chuckled and he said, yeah. Afraid so.
1: That's right. His biological father is five-time Grammy Award-winning musician Michael McDonald. McDonald says he and Diane were just 14 when Michael was conceived and remained close. Both were actively searching, desperate to learn about their son's life.
3: Just to know that he was okay and that he had a good life was, you know, a great reward.
1: Last year, father and son took it to the streets to finally meet.
4: What was meeting your dad like?
2: It was incredible. He just put his arms out and just gave me a big old bear hug and said that he loved me.
1: The sweet freedom of a family's rediscovered love, all ending on quite a high note. Steve Patterson, NBC News.
0: Steve, thank you. A new survey from Tucker Research had some pretty spooky results, with less than a quarter of Americans saying that they plan on dressing up for Halloween. Three quarters of responders cited costume choices as their reasoning, saying that the options are overdone. The survey found that the most played out costumes were sexy versions of anything, along with pirates, cowboys, and hippies. Coming up on Today, get a head start on your Christmas shopping. A look at some of the amazing October sales rolling out now from Walmart to Amazon. And here's Craig with a look at what else is ahead.
5: And this morning on the third hour of Today, we're going to get you ready for cold and flu season and explain why the viruses affect men and women differently. Then John Cena stopping by to tell us about his new movie. And then we're going to go behind the brand American Girl. That's all this morning on the third hour of Today.
0: Thanks, Craig. We love American Girl. Thanks for waking up with us here at Early Today. I'm Nikki Batiste. Have a great Monday.

0: President Trump putting himself front and center for the midterm elections. We're live with his campaign blitz for Republican candidates amid new polls showing the GOP losing traction with voters. Scrambling to bring bombers back home. We're live with why the U.S. raced to withdraw its planes at the British base at the center of a suspected terror plot that was thwarted by authorities. Growing controversy at Cornell. The new revelations about that alleged sexual assault on campus as Jane Doe's attorney speaks out about the threats against his client. New overnight, a troubling report out of Russia where a lab worker died of a suspected plague infection. The race to prevent a potential outbreak. Betting big on college football will take you inside the newest and most expensive stadium ever built on a university campus. The Lions mauled in the Battle of the Big Cats. How the Panthers came out on top in the Sunday night showdown as we kick off this Monday, October 5th. Early Today starts right now. Good morning. I'm Nikki Batiste. We begin this morning across the pond where the Pentagon rushed to withdraw all of its Air Force bombers from the RAF Fairford base in the United Kingdom. This comes just days after a suspected terror attack was thwarted there. Officials say the planes have been redeployed to their home stations here in the U.S. NBC's Claudio Lavanga joins me now with the latest. Good morning, Claudio. Is there any indication of a new threat?
1: Good morning, Nikki. Well, two Pentagon officials say they are not aware of any new threats other than the ones they were already monitoring and called this sudden decision to withdraw all the U.S. bombers from that U.K. airbase as rushed and quick. Now, this comes, of course, after at the end of September, five men were arrested in connection to a security threat against that airbase in the U.K. under the U.K.'s Terrorism and Explosives Acts. And just last Thursday, another suspect, a dual British-Iranian national, was also arrested. In the end, they were all released on bail after no explosives were found, pending, of course, the ongoing investigation. So it remains unclear whether the sudden decision to pull out all those U.S. bombers from the U.K. airbase is just a preventive measure or if the U.S. is aware of new or other intelligence. Those two Pentagon officials also said that among the U.S. bombers that were withdrawn were also some new ones that literally just arrived at the UK airbase as part of this regular rotation, which suggests that this was not a planned decision, but really a sudden decision, and also suggests that the US is taking this threat very seriously, Nikki.
0: Claudio, thank you. The Japanese government is accusing a U.S. Marine of murdering one of its citizens. Authorities have arrested 20-year-old Lance Corporal Devin Jacob Ballard, based in Okinawa, according to Reuters, who spoke with local police. He is suspected of killing 39-year-old Anna Yagi inside a hotel. Police say a security video shows the pair entering the hotel together Saturday and later Ballard leaving alone, taking her wallet and backpack. He was arrested around 1 a.m. Sunday. Ballard has denied the allegations. Police have not said how the woman died. Japanese Prime Minister Sane Takeuchi calling the killing extremely brutal and vicious. The Japanese defense minister says his country is deeply outraged and is demanding stricter discipline. The Marine Corps says it's actively cooperating with Japanese authorities. The pressure is continuing to mount at Cornell University. Over the weekend, the school's president addressing the alleged sexual assault on a female student 2 years ago, while one of the men accused by Jane Doe is confronted by a student on campus. Meanwhile, an attorney representing the accuser told CNN she has faced multiple threats and that people attempting to unmask her identity had also targeted at least three women mistakenly identified as her. Our Valerie Castro has the latest.
2: New details emerging about the hours leading up to the alleged sexual assault of a Cornell student in 2024. Cornell police made a drug-related arrest at the Chi Phi fraternity in the early morning hours of October 19th, according to a campus daily crime log reviewed by NBC News. Later that same day, the alleged victim, now known as Jane Doe, says she was sexually assaulted by several men at the fraternity while under the influence of drugs. The log does not identify the drugs involved or establish any connection between the incidents.
3: I'm not even sure we have everybody who participated in this assault, because my client was blacked out. during periods of time. If you ask me, I believe there were more.
4: So you think it's more than seven?
3: I think so, but we'll never know.
2: Thomas Jufra is representing Jane Doe in a civil lawsuit against the school and seven Chi Phi members, speaking to CNN about what he says was a failure by campus police to properly investigate.
3: You had a complaining witness, you had evidence of a crime, and they didn't follow up on it.
5: Are you not, like, embarrassed to be here?
2: This, as video shows, a dramatic confrontation time, with Jillio Lopes, one of the men named in Jane Doe's lawsuit.
5: Everyone in Cornell is ashamed of you. Like, that group chat is disgusting.
6: I had nothing to do.
2: Lopes denying his involvement.
5: I'm just disgusted by you. I just wanted to, like, let you know personally that I'm ashamed to be on the same campus as you, and you're a gross person.
2: The accused student's attorney responding in a statement in part, plaintiff's counsel has masterfully manipulated the media narrative, and the consequences are now very real. Mr. Lopes was publicly accosted and is being condemned before the evidence has been fully heard. Meanwhile, Cornell's president speaking out.
7: What happened to Jane Doe in 2024 is deeply disturbing and will weigh heavily on our community for years to come. My heart aches when I think of what she experienced.
2: Vowing the university will do better.
0: Our thanks to Valerie for that update. Caleb Flynn will learn his fate later today. The former American Idol contestant and church music pastor will be sentenced in a Miami County, Ohio courtroom. It comes less than a week after being convicted of killing his wife, Ashley, then staging it to look like a break-in. It took just over 2 hours for the jury to side with prosecutors on all counts, including murder, assault, and tampering with evidence. He faces a maximum sentence of life behind bars without parole. President Trump has announced a new task force to oversee AI policy, the technology that the White House now calls superintelligence. The president has tapped his National Intelligence Director, Jay Clayton, to lead the superintelligence force, which he says will coordinate the federal government's engagement with AI companies, consumers, and public interest groups. NBC's Alice Barr joins me now from D.C. Alice, good morning. AI and data centers have really become a flashpoint in the midterm elections, just as the president gets back out on the campaign trail.
8: Yeah, good morning, Nikki. No question about that. And data centers are a major issue for Ohio, where the president held a rally this weekend for Senator John Husted as concerns grow about water usage, energy costs, and other potential impacts to communities. President Trump dismissed the backlash, saying there is, quote, so much money to be made for Ohio. And he said if we turn the data centers off, they will go to China. The president is also brushing off bad polling numbers for Republicans, saying the Democrats are in for a surprise in November.
9: They're in for a big surprise. They're in for a big surprise. You just got to, very simple, you got to get out and vote. You got to get out. You got to vote for these guys. Just get out and vote. If you do that, we're going to win, and we're going to win big. And we're going to shove it up their okay?
8: But there are reasons for Republicans to be concerned about these midterm elections. A new NBC News poll shows the Latino vote swinging to Democrats compared to the last election, where the GOP saw historic gains among that demographic. President Trump will hold another rally tonight in Nebraska, and he's set to return to Texas on Wednesday. Nikki, back to you.
0: Alice, thank you. New this morning, authorities in Russia are responding to a potential plague outbreak. Russian state media reports that a researcher died after a suspected dangerous infection, which was the result of a laboratory accident. A Russian consumer watchdog called it a pneumonia of unknown origin. The incident occurred at a plague research institute in Siberia. The Moscow Times reports that nearly 200 people who were in contact with the researcher were placed under observation as a precaution. Now let's get a check on the forecast and the rainy day ahead for the Southeast. NBC meteorologist Stephanie Almo is tracking it all for us. Stephanie, good morning.
10: Good morning, everyone. Once again, we're watching what's happening across the Southeast. We do have this slow-moving frontal boundary kind of taking its time, producing some heavy rain, at least early this morning. We're talking rainfall rates up to 2 inches per hour in some areas for South Georgia down into parts of Florida. Tomorrow, we'll have some showers linger over parts of the area, but the severe weather risk will remain low. Now, as far as rainfall goes and how much rain we're likely to see out of this through Tuesday, some areas likely picking up 2 to 3 inches of rain. This is including Jacksonville, Florida. And flood watches do remain in place from Jacksonville all the way out west to New Orleans, impacting 6 million people. Meanwhile, out west, the big story is the extreme heat, all thanks to a big ridge of high pressure that's dominating the area. A lot of records will be challenged here for this afternoon, including Sacramento, Los Angeles, as temperatures will be soaring into the triple digits for this afternoon. In fact, we have heat alerts that remain in place from Northern California all the way down south, impacting 37 million people will be at risk. These warnings in place through Thursday. That was a look at today's weather headlines. Back to you.
0: Stephanie, thank you. We're back in a minute with the nearly $1 billion bet on a college football boom. And the Panthers pummel the Lions in the Sunday night spotlight, the highlights.

0: Second and 10. Young puts it up top for McMillan. Beat Reed in man coverage. Touchdown, Carolina.
1: The Carolina connection was humming in the Panthers' first appearance on Sunday Night Football nearly a decade. Tet McMillan caught two touchdown passes from Bryce Young while Chuba Hubbard punched in two more on the ground. The Lions, who had no answers for Carolina on defense, tried to claw their way back late in the game. They came up short, giving the Panthers the win in the battle of the Cat Teams, 32-26. Now to an inside look at one of the newest college football stadiums in the country and the most expensive at nearly $900 million. Our Shaquille Brewster takes us inside the big bet to score with fans.
2: It's being called the college football game changer. The new Ryan Field, home of the Northwestern Wildcats, making its highly anticipated debut Friday.
3: So you're still putting these final touches on.
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2: Northwestern, one of the latest to spend big on a college football home, with an eye on fans with the deepest pockets. Ohio State dropping millions on upgrades, like building on-field boxes, now selling for more than $142,000 a season. At Mizzou, a $250 million renovation, adding capacity and premium seating to its century-old building. And Penn State opening its $700 million Beaver Stadium next year.
7: College football has always cared about money, but it cares about money more than ever before.
2: Nicole Auerbach with NBC Sports says in the age of NIL and national broadcasting deals, teams are fighting an uphill battle for cash.
7: It's not just selling season tickets. It's about the people who are going to be paying for the suites and those experiences, because you know you can charge more for it.
2: The high dollar upgrades here earning mixed reactions.
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2: With a record-breaking stadium now open, a new test of what fans are really looking for. Shaquille Brewster, NBC News, Evanston, Illinois.
1: Still to come, the dicker they are, the harder they fall. Tom Cruise faces his latest impossible mission, salvaging his new costly flop. More on why audiences' eyes were wide

0: place is insane. I feel like I'm losing my mind.
1: Verity is rewriting the book for box office success. The latest Colleen Hoover adaptation starring Anne Hathaway and Dakota Johnson topped the weekend chart with 32.6 million. Meanwhile, one of Hollywood's greatest stars finds himself in a hole unlike any he's ever seen. Tom Cruise's Digger opened to just $8 million. The dark comedy reportedly cost up to $180 million to make. It's the lowest debut for Cruise in nearly 20 years. It may have been doomsday for Digger at the box office, but not for the superhero epic that reclaimed its crown.
2: Avengers!
3: Assemble.
1: Avengers Endgame once again holds the title of highest-grossing movie of all time at the worldwide box office. That's thanks to the recent Encore re-release, which has made $126 million globally over the last 2 weeks. It brings Endgame's total up to $2.925 billion. It once again overtakes James Cameron's Avatar, which has grossed $2.923 billion worldwide. Why don't we come back? A look at a study showing the effects of screen time on children. And get ready to check your tickets. A look at tonight's Powerball jackpot.

Here's what's making headlines this morning. CEO David Ellison has revealed the name for the Paramount Skydance merged company ahead of its debut tomorrow, Skydance. Ellison saying that the new combined company name would give it its own identity while allowing Paramount and Warner Brothers to remain in the spotlight. The FDA has updated a recall of Salada jalapeno avocado salad dressing to a Class 1 recall due to concerns of salmonella contamination. Over 1,700 cases of the dressing are included in the recall, including bottles and jug sizes. Recall dressings can be returned for a full refund. A global study that examined data from more than 2.8 million children found that elevated screen time could affect children in a variety of areas, including academic achievement and emotional problems. The impacts were found to be as significant or larger than factors like parental behavior and premature birth. The Powerball jackpot sits at an estimated $467 million after no one claimed Saturday night's grand prize. That's a cash value of $192.4 million. The next drawing is scheduled for tonight. We'll be right back. Get your tickets.

0: The NLDS continued last night, where the Padres were positioned to win their first game of the series, but with the Brewers trailing by one run in the ninth, Jackson Chourio stepped up to say cheerio to San Diego.
1: Chourio hits it hard.
0: That epic walk-off puts Milwaukee just one win away from closing out the divisional series. Elsewhere, the Braves aren't going down without a fight. Michael Harris helped put Atlanta over the defending champion Dodgers 3-2. The series is tied up at one game apiece. Now to the women stepping up to the plate to teach the next generation of baseball players. Our Hallie Jackson has this one.
2: In full swing, the historic return of the Women's Pro Baseball League after 70 years. These women stepping up to the plate and already inspiring the next generation.
3: Play ball!
4: I want to be a second baseman.
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2: For 14-year-old Evelyn, there's the thrill of firing off a fastball. And she's got an arm, too. Only thing better than a perfect pitch?
8: Good.
2: Pitching with a pro.
8: Now let's see it drive through it.
2: These young players learning from the Trailblazers in Springfield, Illinois, with Baseball for All, the largest girls baseball organization in the country.
8: Perfect.
9: Like that?
8: Yeah.
10: You want me to come here?
2: Playing with pros, something these women could only dream of when they were little leaguers.
11: We were once those little girls playing with the boys and having no clear path forward. I'm living my little girl dream.
2: That dream, now reality. Whether it's fielding, pitching, or catching, both generations of athletes seeing themselves in each other.
8: You can put this foot here.
2: Proving playing like a girl knocks it out of the park.
11: There is a place for them to aspire to be. Being able to see something is so important to actually being able to do something.
3: 1, 2, 3,
12: baseball for all!
0: All of those ladies with an impressive arm. Go, ladies, go. Our thanks to Hallie Jackson. Coming up on today, get a head start on your Christmas shopping. Our Vicky Nguyen will break down some of the amazing October sales rolling out now from Walmart to Target and Amazon. You don't want to miss it. Thanks for waking up with us here at Early Today. I'm Nikki Batiste. Have a great Monday. Thank you for watching, and we hope to see you back here tomorrow.

0: The White House rolling out a new task force to tackle growing concerns about AI. We're live with the new role, plus President Trump's race to rally Republican voters ahead of the midterms. Scrambling back across the pond, why the Pentagon is racing to bring all of its Air Force bombers from the British base at the center of a suspected terror plot that was foiled by authorities. New overnight, the U.S. military launching yet another strike on an alleged drug smuggling boat, killing four in the Caribbean. The new video from U.S. Southern Command. And the crackdown at Cornell, documents revealing details about a drug arrest made just hours before the alleged sexual assault at a frat house, plus the new threats the accuser is facing, according to her attorney. The promising new treatment that could cure type 1 diabetes for good. We'll hear from a patient about how it works. And the Panthers put on a show in primetime. The highlights from Carolina's high-flying win against the Lions as we kick off this Monday, October 5th. Early today starts right now. Good morning. I'm Nikki Batiste. President Trump has announced a new task force to oversee AI policy, the technology that the White House now calls superintelligence. The president has tapped his National Intelligence Director, Jay Clayton, to lead the superintelligence force, which he says will coordinate the federal government's engagement with AI companies, consumers, and public interest groups. NBC's Alice Barr joins me now from D.C. Alice, good morning. AI and data centers have become a flashpoint in the midterm elections, just as the president gets back out on the campaign trail.
1: Good morning, Nikki. Yeah, no question about that. Data centers are a major issue, specifically in Ohio, where the president had a rally this weekend for Senator John Husted. As concerns grow about water usage, energy costs, and other potential impacts to communities there, President Trump dismissed the backlash, saying there is, quote, so much money to be made for Ohio. And he said if we turn the data centers off, they will go to China. The president is also brushing off bad polling numbers for Republicans, saying the Democrats are in for a surprise in November.
2: They're in for a big surprise. They're in for a big surprise. You just got to, very simple, you got to get out and vote. You got to get out. You got to vote for these guys. Just get out and vote. If you do that, we're going to win, and we're going to win big. And we're going to shove it up their ass, okay?
1: But there are reasons for Republicans to be concerned about these midterm elections. A new NBC News poll shows the Latino vote swinging to Democrats compared to the last election, where the GOP saw historic gains among that demographic. President Trump will hold another rally tonight in Nebraska, and he's set to return to Texas on Wednesday. Nikki?
0: Alice, thank you. Now to the urgent mission across the pond. The Pentagon rushed to withdraw all of its Air Force bombers from the RAF Fairford base in the United Kingdom. This comes just days after a suspected terror attack was thwarted there. Officials say the planes have been redeployed to their home stations here in the U.S. NBC's Claudio Lavanga joins me now with the latest. Good morning, Claudio. Is there any indication of a new threat?
3: Good morning, Nikki. Well, two Pentagon officials said they are not aware of any new threats other than the ones that were already monitoring, and said that this decision to withdraw all the U.S. bombers from that U.K. airbase was quick and rushed. Of course, this comes after, at the end of September,

0: five men were arrested in connection with a security threat against that UK airbase under the Terrorism and Explosives Act in the UK. Another suspect, a dual British-Iranian national, was arrested just last Thursday. They were in the end all released on bail after no explosives were found, pending, of course, the ongoing investigation. So it remains unclear whether this decision, the sudden decision to withdraw all the US bombers from that base, was just a preventive measure by the US, or if the US is now in possession of some new or other intelligence about that threat. Now, those two Pentagon officials also said that among the US bombers that were withdrawn were also some new ones that literally just arrived at the air base as part of this regular rotation, which kind of suggests that this was not planned, that it really was a sudden decision, and that the US takes this threat very seriously, Nikki.
1: Claudio, thank you. New this morning, the U.S. military strikes another boat in the Caribbean Sea. Without providing evidence, U.S. Southern Command says the boat was suspected of being used to smuggle drugs, and four people on board were killed. With this latest attack, the U.S. military has struck at least 70 alleged drug boats over the past year, killing 235 people. The Japanese government is accusing a U.S. Marine of murdering one of its citizens. Authorities have arrested 20-year-old Lance Corporal Devin Jacob Ballard, based in Okinawa, according to Reuters, who spoke with local police. He is suspected of killing 39-year-old Anna Yagi inside a hotel. Police say security video shows the pair entering the hotel together Saturday, and later Ballard leaving alone, taking her wallet and backpack. He was arrested around 1 a.m. Sunday. Ballard has denied the allegations. Police have not said how the woman died. Japanese Prime Minister Sane Takaichi calling the killing extremely brutal and vicious. The Japanese defense minister says his country is deeply outraged and is demanding stricter discipline. The Marine Corps says it's actively cooperating with Japanese authorities. The pressure is continuing to mount at Cornell University. Over the weekend, the school's president, addressing the alleged sexual assault on a female student 2 years ago, while one of the men accused by Jane Doe is confronted by a student on campus. Meanwhile, an attorney representing the accuser told CNN she has faced multiple threats and that people attempting to unmask her identity had also targeted at least three women mistakenly identified as her. Our Valerie Castro has the latest.
2: New details emerging about the hours leading up to the alleged sexual assault of a Cornell student in 2024. Cornell police made a drug-related arrest at the Chi Phi fraternity in the early morning hours of October 19th, according to a campus daily crime log reviewed by NBC News. Later that same day, the alleged victim, now known as Jane Doe, says she was sexually assaulted by several men at the fraternity while under the influence of drugs. The log does not identify the drugs involved or establish any connection between the incidents.
3: I'm not even sure we have everybody who participated in this assault, because my client was blacked out during periods of time. If you ask me, I believe there were more.
4: So you think it's more than seven?
3: I think so, but we'll never know.
2: Thomas Jufra is representing Jane Doe in a civil lawsuit against the school and seven Chi Phi members, speaking to CNN about what he says was a failure by campus police to properly investigate.
3: You had a complaining witness, you had evidence of a crime, and they didn't follow up on it.
5: Are you not, like, embarrassed to be here?
2: This, as video shows, a dramatic confrontation with Gilio Lopes, one of the men named in Jane Doe's lawsuit.
5: Everyone in Cornell is ashamed of you. Like, that group chat is f-ing disgusting.
6: I had nothing to do.
2: Lopes denying his involvement.
5: I'm just disgusted by you. I just wanted to, like, let you know personally that I'm ashamed to be on the same campus as you, and you're a gross person.
2: The accused student's attorney responding in a statement in part, plaintiff's counsel has masterfully manipulated the media narrative and the consequences are now very real. Mr. Lopes was publicly accosted and is being condemned before the evidence has been fully heard. Meanwhile, Cornell's president speaking out.
7: What happened to Jane Doe in 2024 is deeply disturbing and will weigh heavily on our community for years to come. My heart aches when I think of what she experienced.
2: Vowing the university will do better.
1: Our thanks to Valerie for that update. Caleb Flynn will learn his fate later today. The former American Idol contestant and church music pastor will be sentenced in a Miami County, Ohio courtroom. It comes less than a week after he was convicted of killing his wife, Ashley, then staging it to look like a break-in. It took just over 2 hours for the jury to side with prosecutors on all counts, including murder, assault, and tampering with evidence. He faces a maximum sentence of life behind bars without parole. Turning to Georgia, where two people were killed and 35 others wounded in a shooting at a block party 2 hours south of Atlanta. Officials say the two men who died were 21 and 23 years old. According to the Dooley County Sheriff, the 35 injured were transported to several hospitals and range in age from 14 to 51 years old, with some in critical condition. He said the majority are gunshot victims. The Georgia Bureau of Investigation declined to say whether authorities determined a motive or identified a suspect, but told NBC News the investigation is active and ongoing. The Coast Guard is calling off the search for survivors after a medical jet crashed off the coast of Massachusetts. The Coast Guard says it found debris from the plane near Nantucket. Air traffic controllers lost contact with the flight Saturday as it flew from Bermuda to Boston. Four Canadian citizens and two Bermuda nationals were on board the plane. Now let's get a check on the forecast and the rainy day ahead for the southeast. NBC meteorologist Stephanie Almo is tracking it all for us. Stephanie, good morning.
8: Good morning, everyone. Once again, we're watching what's happening across the southeast. We do have this slow-moving frontal boundary kind of taking its time, producing some heavy rain, at least early this morning. We're talking rainfall rates up to 2 inches per hour in some areas for South Georgia down into parts of Florida. Tomorrow, we'll have some showers linger over parts of the area, but the severe weather risk will remain low. Now, as far as rainfall goes and how much rain we're likely to see out of this through Tuesday, some areas likely picking up 2 to 3 inches of rain. This is including Jacksonville, Florida. And flood watches do remain in place from Jacksonville all the way out west to New Orleans, impacting 6 million people. Meanwhile, out west, the big story is the extreme heat, all thanks to a big ridge of high pressure that's dominating the area. A lot of records will be challenged here for this afternoon, including Sacramento, Los Angeles, as temperatures will be soaring into the triple digits for this afternoon. In fact, we have heat alerts that remain in place from Northern California all the way down south, impacting 37 million people will be at risk. These warnings in place through Thursday. That was a look at today's weather headlines. Back to you.
1: Stephanie, thank you. Coming up, all the action from October baseball. But first, the promising new treatment for type 1 diabetes, giving patients hope for a cure.

0: We're back with the potential game changer for millions of Americans with type 1 diabetes. Our Ann Thompson has a look at the breakthrough research that could lead to a cure.
1: For 13 years, Katie Beth Hand's life was dictated by type 1 diabetes.
2: How did it change your life?
3: Type 1 changed everything for me. Having to calculate everything that I ate, I couldn't walk out of the house without this huge bag of medical supplies and snacks.
1: Tracking blood sugar levels and injecting insulin her body didn't make to control those levels. Through marriage to Blake, raising four children, and managing a law firm in Little Rock.
2: It sounds exhausting.
3: It is exhausting.
1: On top of it, Katie Beth also had no symptoms when her blood sugar plummeted.
3: If your blood sugar drops too low, it can actually kill you instantly.
1: A glucose monitor alerted Katie Beth and her fireman husband, Blake, to danger.
4: We have an old saying at the fire department, if it can go wrong at home, it will when you're at work. So I would usually have to panic call or text her to make sure she was okay and eating something.
2: How often did that happen?
4: It varied, once or twice a week probably.
1: No more. Katie Beth is one of a dozen type 1 diabetics now potentially cured after a transplant of islet cells, part of a clinical trial in Chicago.
3: It feels like a miracle every day. Yeah.
1: Here's how it works. Islet cells from a cadaver are transplanted into the liver to make insulin. To keep their immune systems from attacking the transplanted cells, Katie Beth and the others get the anti-rejection drug tegoprubart every 3 weeks.
2: So what do you think of the results of this trial?
5: Well, I think they're really exciting.
1: Diabetes expert Dr. Michael Villa of Mount Sinai Hospital is not involved in the clinical trial. He says this is one of several exciting treatments being studied.
2: Do you think in your lifetime you will see a cure for type 1 diabetes?
5: This kind of study makes me really hopeful. We've kind of talked about when they've done a study, 10 years from now we'll see the cure, but this one really makes us hopeful.
1: Until then, Katie Beth gladly makes the 1,300-mile round trip for her treatment.
2: Do you have any side effects at all?
3: Being able to eat everything that I want and being able to sleep through the night are the two big side effects we've had so far.
1: A price she and Blake are more than willing to pay. Ann Thompson, NBC News, Little Rock.
0: Sounds wonderful. Thank you, Ann. Still to come, the Panthers pounce on the Lions on Sunday Night Football. And Jackson Churio asks the Padres, who's your daddy? More on the NLDS walk-off for the

0: Second and 10. Young puts it up top for McMillan. Beat Reed in man coverage. Touchdown, Carolina.
1: The Carolina connection was humming in the Panthers' first appearance on Sunday Night Football nearly a decade. Tet McMillan caught two touchdown passes from Bryce Young while Chuba Hubbard ran in two scores on the ground. The Lions tried to claw their way back but came up short as Carolina wins the Battle of the Cat Teams 32-26. Earlier, the Chiefs stayed perfect while handing the Raiders their first loss of the year. Kenneth Walker punched in back-to-back touchdowns to secure the win for KC 30-27. And the Jets' long defensive nightmare is finally over. They recorded their first interception in 20 games, but it didn't help much against the Bears. Chicago ran all over Gang Green 23-12. Turning to the NLDS, where the Padres were positioned to win their first game of the series, but with the Brewers trailing by one run in the ninth, Jackson Chourio stepped up to say cheerio to San Diego.
2: Chourio hits it hard.
1: That epic walk-off puts Milwaukee just one win away from closing out the divisional series. Elsewhere, the Braves aren't going down without a fight. Michael Harris scored one run and drove in another to help put Atlanta over the defending champion Dodgers 3-2. The series moves to the ATL tomorrow, tied up at one game apiece. When we come back, details on a recall affecting 1,700 cases of salad dressing and shocking results of a study show the impact of

Here's what's making headlines this morning. CEO David Ellison has revealed the name for the Paramount Skydance merged company ahead of its debut tomorrow, Skydance. Ellison saying that the new combined company name would give it its own identity while allowing Paramount and Warner Brothers to remain in the spotlight. The FDA has updated a recall of Salada jalapeno avocado salad dressing to a class one recall due to concerns of salmonella contamination. Over 1,700 cases of the dressing are included in the recall, including bottle and jug sizes. Recall dressings can be returned for a full refund. A global study that examined data from more than 2.8 million children found that elevated screen time could affect children in a variety of areas, including academic achievement and emotional problems. The impacts were found to be as significant or larger than factors like parental behavior and premature birth. The Powerball jackpot sits at an estimated $467 million after no one took Saturday night's grand prize. The next drawing is tonight. We'll be right back. Get your tickets.

0: We're back with a family reunion nearly 60 years in the making. A man put up for adoption decades ago, meeting his father for the first time. Our Steve Patterson has the musical surprise that went along with it.
1: In a beautiful, lyrical twist of fate, music legend Michael McDonald says he heard a very similar tune from his long-lost biological son.
2: What a crazy dream.
1: St. Louis resident Michael Gessling says he was put up for closed adoption nearly 60 years ago. But when he became a dad, he took a 23andMe DNA test. Then last year, the phone rang. It was his biological mom, Diane.
2: Oh, it was very emotional.
1: He spoke to his dad over the phone, who might have mentioned something about being a touring musician.
2: I say, are you Michael McDonald? And he chuckled and he said, yeah, afraid so.
1: That's right. His biological father is 5-time Grammy Award-winning musician Michael McDonald. McDonald says he and Diane were just 14 when Michael was conceived and remained close. Both were actively searching, desperate to learn about their son's life.
3: Just to know that he was okay and that he had a good life was, you know, a great reward.
1: Last year, father and son took it to the streets to finally meet.
4: What was meeting your dad like?
2: It was incredible. He just put his arms out and just gave me a big old bear hug and said that he loved me.
1: The sweet freedom of a family's rediscovered love, all ending on quite a high note. Steve Patterson, NBC News.
0: Steve, thank you. A new survey from Tucker Research had some pretty spooky results, with less than a quarter of Americans saying that they plan on dressing up for Halloween. 3/4 of responders cited costume choices as their reasoning, saying that the options are overdone. The survey found that the most played out costumes were sexy versions of anything, along with pirates, cowboys, and hippies. Coming up on today, get a head start on your Christmas shopping. A look at some of the amazing October sales rolling out now from Walmart to Amazon. And here's Craig with a look at what else is ahead.
5: And this morning on the third hour of today, we're going to get you ready for cold and flu season and explain why the viruses affect men and women differently. Then John Cena stopping by to tell us about his new movie. And then we're going to go behind the brand American Girl. That's all this morning on the third hour of today.
0: Thanks, Craig. We love American Girl. Thanks for waking up with us here at Early Today. I'm Nikki Batiste. Have a great Monday.

0: President Trump putting himself front and center for the midterm elections. We're live with his campaign blitz for Republican candidates amid new polls showing the GOP losing traction with voters. Scrambling to bring bombers back home. We're live with why the U.S. raced to withdraw its planes at the British base at the center of a suspected terror plot that was thwarted by authorities. Growing controversy at Cornell. The new revelations about that alleged sexual assault on campus as Jane Doe's attorney speaks out about the threats against his client. New overnight, a troubling report out of Russia where a lab worker died of a suspected plague infection. The race to prevent a potential outbreak. Betting big on college football will take you inside the newest and most expensive stadium ever built on a university campus. The Lions mauled in the Battle of the Big Cats. How the Panthers came out on top in the Sunday night showdown as we kick off this Monday, October 5th. Early Today starts right now. Good morning. I'm Nikki Batiste. We begin this morning across the pond where the Pentagon rushed to withdraw all of its Air Force bombers from the RAF Fairford base in the United Kingdom. This comes just days after a suspected terror attack was thwarted there. Officials say the planes have been redeployed to their home stations here in the U.S. NBC's Claudio Lavanga joins me now with the latest. Good morning, Claudio. Is there any indication of a new threat?
1: Good morning, Nikki. Well, two Pentagon officials say they are not aware of any new threats other than the ones they were already monitoring and called this sudden decision to withdraw all the U.S. bombers from that U.K. airbase as rushed and quick. Now, this comes, of course, after at the end of September, five men were arrested in connection to a security threat against that airbase in the U.K. under the U.K.'s Terrorism and Explosives Acts. And just last Thursday, another suspect, a dual British-Iranian national, was also arrested. In the end, they were all released on bail after no explosives were found, pending, of course, the ongoing investigation. So it remains unclear whether the sudden decision to pull out all those U.S. bombers from the U.K. airbase is just a preventive measure or if the U.S. is aware of new or other intelligence. Those two Pentagon officials also said that among the U.S. bombers that were withdrawn were also some new ones that literally just arrived at the UK airbase as part of this regular rotation, which suggests that this was not a planned decision, but really a sudden decision, and also suggests that the US is taking this threat very seriously, Nikki.
0: Claudio, thank you. The Japanese government is accusing a U.S. Marine of murdering one of its citizens. Authorities have arrested 20-year-old Lance Corporal Devin Jacob Ballard, based in Okinawa, according to Reuters, who spoke with local police. He is suspected of killing 39-year-old Anna Yagi inside a hotel. Police say a security video shows the pair entering the hotel together Saturday and later Ballard leaving alone, taking her wallet and backpack. He was arrested around 1 a.m. Sunday. Ballard has denied the allegations. Police have not said how the woman died. Japanese Prime Minister Sane Takeuchi calling the killing extremely brutal and vicious. The Japanese defense minister says his country is deeply outraged and is demanding stricter discipline. The Marine Corps says it's actively cooperating with Japanese authorities. The pressure is continuing to mount at Cornell University. Over the weekend, the school's president addressing the alleged sexual assault on a female student 2 years ago, while one of the men accused by Jane Doe is confronted by a student on campus. Meanwhile, an attorney representing the accuser told CNN she has faced multiple threats and that people attempting to unmask her identity had also targeted at least three women mistakenly identified as her. Our Valerie Castro has the latest.
2: New details emerging about the hours leading up to the alleged sexual assault of a Cornell student in 2024. Cornell police made a drug-related arrest at the Chi Phi fraternity in the early morning hours of October 19th, according to a campus daily crime log reviewed by NBC News. Later that same day, the alleged victim, now known as Jane Doe, says she was sexually assaulted by several men at the fraternity while under the influence of drugs. The log does not identify the drugs involved or establish any connection between the incidents.
3: I'm not even sure we have everybody who participated in this assault, because my client was blacked out during periods of time. If you ask me, I believe there were more.
4: So you think it's more than seven?
3: I think so, but we'll never know.
2: Thomas Jufra is representing Jane Doe in a civil lawsuit against the school and seven Chi Phi members, speaking to CNN about what he says was a failure by campus police to properly investigate.
3: You had a complaining witness, you had evidence of a crime, and they didn't follow up on it.
5: Are you not, like, embarrassed to be here?
2: This, as video shows, a dramatic confrontation with Jaleel Lopes, one of the men named in Jane Doe's lawsuit.
5: Everyone in Cornell is ashamed of you. Like, that group chat is disgusting.
6: I had nothing to do.
2: Lopes denying his involvement.
5: I'm just disgusted by you. I just wanted to, like, let you know personally that I'm ashamed to be on the same campus as you, and you're a gross person.
2: The accused student's attorney responding in a statement in part, plaintiff's counsel has masterfully manipulated the media narrative, and the consequences are now very real. Mr. Lopes was publicly accosted and is being condemned before the evidence has been fully heard. Meanwhile, Cornell's president speaking out.
7: What happened to Jane Doe in 2024 is deeply disturbing and will weigh heavily on our community for years to come. My heart aches when I think of what she experienced.
2: Vowing the university will do better.
0: Our thanks to Valerie for that update. Caleb Flynn will learn his fate later today. The former American Idol contestant and church music pastor will be sentenced in a Miami County, Ohio courtroom. It comes less than a week after being convicted of killing his wife, Ashley, then staging it to look like a break-in. It took just over 2 hours for the jury to side with prosecutors on all counts, including murder, assault, and tampering with evidence. He faces a maximum sentence of life behind bars without parole. President Trump has announced a new task force to oversee AI policy, the technology that the White House now calls superintelligence. The president has tapped his National Intelligence Director, Jay Clayton, to lead the superintelligence force, which he says will coordinate the federal government's engagement with AI companies, consumers, and public interest groups. NBC's Alice Barr joins me now from D.C. Alice, good morning. AI and data centers have really become a flashpoint in the midterm elections, just as the president gets back out on the campaign trail.
8: Yeah, good morning, Nikki. No question about that. And data centers are a major issue for Ohio, where the president held a rally this weekend for Senator John Husted as concerns grow about water usage, energy costs, and other potential impacts to communities. President Trump dismissed the backlash, saying there is, quote, so much money to be made for Ohio. And he said if we turn the data centers off, they will go to China. The president is also brushing off bad polling numbers for Republicans, saying the Democrats are in for a surprise in November.
9: They're in for a big surprise. They're in for a big surprise. You just got to, very simple, you got to get out and vote. You got to get out. You got to vote for these guys. Just get out and vote. If you do that, we're going to win, and we're going to win big. And we're going to shove it up their okay?
8: But there are reasons for Republicans to be concerned about these midterm elections. A new NBC News poll shows the Latino vote swinging to Democrats compared to the last election, where the GOP saw historic gains among that demographic. President Trump will hold another rally tonight in Nebraska, and he's set to return to Texas on Wednesday. Nikki, back to you.
0: Alice, thank you. New this morning, authorities in Russia are responding to a potential plague outbreak. Russian state media reports that a researcher died after a suspected dangerous infection, which was the result of a laboratory accident. A Russian consumer watchdog called it a pneumonia of unknown origin. The incident occurred at a plague research institute in Siberia. The Moscow Times reports that nearly 200 people who were in contact with the researcher were placed under observation as a precaution. Now let's get a check on the forecast and the rainy day ahead for the southeast. NBC meteorologist Stephanie Almo is tracking it all for us. Stephanie, good morning.
10: Good morning, everyone. Once again, we're watching what's happening across the southeast. We do have this slow-moving frontal boundary kind of taking its time, producing some heavy rain, at least early this morning. We're talking rainfall rates up to 2 inches per hour in some areas for South Georgia down into parts of Florida. Tomorrow, we'll have some showers linger over parts of the area, but the severe weather risk will remain low. Now, as far as rainfall goes and how much rain we're likely to see out of this through Tuesday, some areas likely picking up 2 to 3 inches of rain. This is including Jacksonville, Florida. And flood watches do remain in place from Jacksonville all the way out west to New Orleans, impacting 6 million people. Meanwhile, out west, the big story is the extreme heat, all thanks to a big ridge of high pressure that's dominating the area. A lot of records will be challenged here for this afternoon, including Sacramento, Los Angeles, as temperatures will be soaring into the triple digits for this afternoon. In fact, we have heat alerts that remain in place from Northern California all the way down south, impacting 37 million people will be at risk. These warnings in place through Thursday. That was a look at today's weather headlines. Back to you.
0: Stephanie, thank you. We're back in a minute with the nearly $1 billion bet on a college football boom. And the Panthers pummel the Lions in the Sunday night spotlight, the highlights.

0: second and 10. Young puts it up top for McMillan. Beat Reed in man coverage. Touchdown, Carolina.
1: The Carolina connection was humming in the Panthers' first appearance on Sunday Night Football nearly a decade. Tet McMillan caught two touchdown passes from Bryce Young while Chuba Hubbard punched in two more on the ground. The Lions, who had no answers for Carolina on defense, tried to claw their way back late in the game. They came up short, giving the Panthers the win in the Battle of the Cat Teams 32-26. Now to an inside look at one of the newest college football stadiums in the country and the most expensive at nearly $900 million. Our Shaquille Brewster takes us inside the big bet to score with fans.
2: It's being called the college football game changer. The new Ryan Field, home of the Northwestern Wildcats, making its highly anticipated debut Friday.
3: So you're still putting these final touches on.
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2: Northwestern, one of the latest to spend big on a college football home, with an eye on fans with the deepest pockets. Ohio State dropping millions on upgrades, like building on-field boxes, now selling for more than $142,000 a season. At Mizzou, a $250 million renovation, adding capacity and premium seating to its century-old building. And Penn State opening its $700 million Beaver Stadium next year.
7: College football has always cared about money, but it cares about money more than ever before.
2: Nicole Auerbach with NBC Sports says in the age of NIL and national broadcasting deals, teams are fighting an uphill battle for cash.
7: It's not just selling season tickets. It's about the people who are going to be paying for the suites and those experiences, because you know you can charge more for it.
2: The high dollar upgrades here earning mixed reactions.
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2: With a record-breaking stadium now open, a new test of what fans are really looking for. Shaquille Brewster, NBC News, Evanston, Illinois.
1: Still to come, the dicker they are, the harder they fall. Tom Cruise faces his latest impossible mission, salvaging his new costly flop. More on why audiences' eyes were

0: place is insane. I feel like I'm losing my mind.
1: Verity is rewriting the book for box office success. The latest Colleen Hoover adaptation starring Anne Hathaway and Dakota Johnson topped the weekend chart with 32.6 million. Meanwhile, one of Hollywood's greatest stars finds himself in a hole unlike any he's ever seen. Tom Cruise's Digger opened to just $8 million. The dark comedy reportedly cost up to $180 million to make. It's the lowest debut for Cruise in nearly 20 years. It may have been doomsday for Digger at the box office, but not for the superhero epic that reclaimed its crown.
2: Avengers!
3: Assemble.
1: Avengers Endgame once again holds the title of highest grossing movie of all time at the worldwide box office. That's thanks to the recent Encore re-release, which has made $126 million globally over the last 2 weeks. It brings Endgame's total up to $2.925 billion. It once again overtakes James Cameron's Avatar, which has grossed $2.923 billion worldwide. When we come back, a look at a study showing the effects of screen time on children. And get ready to check your tickets, a look at tonight's Powerball jackpot.

Here's what's making headlines this morning. CEO David Ellison has revealed the name for the Paramount Skydance merged company ahead of its debut tomorrow, Skydance. Ellison saying that the new combined company name would give it its own identity while allowing Paramount and Warner Brothers to remain in the spotlight. The FDA has updated a recall of Salada jalapeno avocado salad dressing to a class one recall due to concerns of salmonella contamination. Over 1,700 cases of the dressing are included in the recall, including bottles and jug sizes. Recall dressings can be returned for a full refund. A global study that examined data from more than 2.8 million children found that elevated screen time could affect children in a variety of areas, including academic achievement and emotional problems. The impacts were found to be as significant or larger than factors like parental behavior and premature birth. The Powerball jackpot sits at an estimated $467 million after no one claimed Saturday night's grand prize. That's a cash value of $192.4 million. The next drawing is scheduled for tonight. We'll be right back. Get your tickets.

0: The NLDS continued last night, where the Padres were positioned to win their first game of the series, but with the Brewers trailing by one run in the ninth, Jackson Chourio stepped up to say cheerio to San Diego.
1: Chourio hits it hard.
0: That epic walk-off puts Milwaukee just one win away from closing out the divisional series. Elsewhere, the Braves aren't going down without a fight. Michael Harris helped put Atlanta over the defending champion Dodgers 3-2. The series is tied up at one game apiece. Now to the women stepping up to the plate to teach the next generation of baseball players. Our Hallie Jackson has this one.
2: In full swing, the historic return of the Women's Pro Baseball League after 70 years. These women stepping up to the plate and already inspiring the next generation.
3: Play ball!
4: I want to be a second baseman.
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2: For 14-year-old Evelyn, there's the thrill of firing off a fastball. And she's got an arm, too. Only thing better than a perfect pitch?
8: Good.
2: Pitching with a pro.
8: Now let's see it drive through it.
2: These young players learning from the Trailblazers in Springfield, Illinois, with Baseball for All, the largest girls baseball organization in the country.
9: Perfect.
8: Like that?
9: Yeah.
10: We're going to come here.
8: Okay.
2: Playing with pros, something these women could only dream of when they were little leaguers.
11: We were once those little girls playing with the boys and having no clear path forward. I'm living my little girl dream.
2: That dream, now reality. Whether it's fielding, pitching, or catching, both generations of athletes seeing themselves in each other.
9: You can put this foot here.
2: Proving playing like a girl knocks it out of the park.
11: There is a place for them to aspire to be. Being able to see something is so important to actually being able to do something.
3: 1, 2, 3, baseball for all!
0: All of those ladies with an impressive arm. Go, ladies, go. Our thanks to Hallie Jackson. Coming up on today, get a head start on your Christmas shopping. Our Vicky Nguyen will break down some of the amazing October sales rolling out now from Walmart to Target and Amazon. You don't want to miss it. Thanks for waking up with us here at Early Today. I'm Nikki Batiste. Have a great Monday. Thank you for watching, and we hope to see you back here tomorrow.

0: Right now on Morning News Now, rush to rebase. This morning, the U.S. Air Force withdrawing all of its bombers from a British military base after an alleged terror plot at the base now being linked to Iran. Meanwhile, President Trump on the campaign trail with less than 1 month to the midterms.
1: Now, nobody counted on the fact that Trump was going to go out and campaign for all these people. Because when I do, we win. When I run, we win.
0: Plus, a new NBC News poll showing a major shift for a key group of voters that helped the president win 2 years ago. Also this morning, new developments in the investigation into an alleged gang rape at Cornell University. What we're learning about a drug-related arrest made at a fraternity house just one day prior. Plus, a potential breakthrough that could help millions of people living with type 1 diabetes. What doctors are saying about a new experimental drug. And flying too high, new numbers show airfare prices are taking off as the demand for seats goes down. Why experts say the data could signal turbulence ahead for the economy. It's another reminder, book flights.
2: I'm debating just buying a plane. It might be cheaper just to own my own and learn how to
0: Seriously.
2: Fly. Good morning. Good to have you with us on this Monday. I'm Joe Fryer.
0: And I'm Savannah Sellers. We are going to begin the hour with the decision by the Trump administration to bring back all of its bombers stationed at a U.S.-run military base in the U.K. It follows an ongoing investigation into last month's alleged plot to attack the base known as RAF Fairford.
2: The base has been used to strike Iran, and British authorities have linked the incident to that country, but Tehran has denied involvement. President Trump is now weighing his options for the war on Iran, including new strikes. All this as he heads back out on the campaign trail again today, with the midterms now just under a month away. NBC News Washington correspondent Alice Barr joins us with the latest. Alice, good morning.
3: Good morning, Joe and Savannah. The war with Iran is, of course, one of the biggest issues hanging over the upcoming midterms, with some Republicans acknowledging the impact it's had on gas prices and inflation overall as they defend key seats in red areas long expected to be reliably Republican. This morning, all U.S. Air Force bombers are out of an American-run military base in the U.K. that's been a key location for U.S. strikes against Iran. The quick withdrawal of at least 12 bombers comes amid an investigation into an alleged terror plot at the base that British authorities have linked to Iran. A British-Iranian national is among the six people arrested and released on bail during the investigation. Iran has denied involvement, with its foreign minister saying, "You're barking up the wrong tree." All as President Trump said he's weighing his next steps in the war.
1: We have a decision that I'll make about Iran. Iran's been decimated. So the only question is, it'll either be the easy way or the hard way.
3: The president out on the campaign trail in Ohio over the weekend and Nebraska today, where Democrats are pushing to flip a Senate seat as they go on offense in deep red territory, trying to take back control of Congress.
4: We have to prove that we cannot just fight Donald Trump, but we can fight for America.
3: Lawmakers in both parties focused on the cost of living, with some Republicans acknowledging the impact of the president's policies on inflation.
5: Reared its ugly head under President Trump because of the war in Iran. Once we settle the war in Iran, those prices will come down.
3: As President Trump downplayed those concerns and pointed to money coming in from tariffs.
6: We have almost no inflation, by the way, and we've taken in trillions and trillions of dollars.
3: The economy front and center for voters in this final stretch before the midterms. And President Trump made a new economic pledge, promising $90 rebate checks to seniors on Medicare. That is a new NBC News Telemundo poll shows Latino voters swinging to Democrats after gains among that demographic proved critical in helping President Trump take the White House 2 years ago.
2: Steve Bernanke is going to help us break that down in just a moment. Alice, I do want to go back to the alleged plot in the UK. What more do we know about this decision to pull out the U.S. bombers and just where that investigation stands?
3: Yeah, Defense Department official told NBC News all those bombers that were at the UK base have redeployed to their home bases in the U.S. And two Pentagon officials said the hasty move, and they described

0: described it that way as rushed and quick, was in response to the threat reporting that's already out there, not a new threat to that UK base. We know that there was a big sweep searching for any material tied to these six people that had been arrested and then released on bond. And as for why they were released, all that we know that could give some clues at this point is that police said they found gasoline and accelerant in three vans linked to the five suspects, the original five, but no explosives at that time.
1: All right. Alice Barlett to cover this morning in Washington. Thank you.
2: Well, there is now less than a month to go until the midterm elections. And as Alice just mentioned, President Trump is out on the campaign trail trying to rally the Republican base in competitive races across the country. Over the weekend, he predicted the party will defy expectations.
3: Early voting begins October 6th and ends on Sunday, November 1st. Go out or just vote on Election Day, November 3rd. I think we're going to have a big surprise because they don't know what's happening.
1: The president again told supporters to pretend he is on the ballot, but that confidence he's projecting is running right into a choppy midterm election climate, with polls showing Democrats ahead in some key races.
2: NBC News political reporter Megan Brand joins us now. Megan, good morning. So what can we expect from the president and the vice president today as they enter this home stretch of the midterm campaign?
4: Hey, guys, good morning. President Trump today is going to head to the Nebraska State Fair, where he's set to campaign for incumbent Republican Senator Pete Ricketts. Now, Ricketts is facing off against independent candidate Dan Osborne, who's being backed by the Democratic Party. Now, this is traditionally a state that tilts much more red. But Democrats now are hoping that perhaps an independent might be able to flip a Senate seat away from Republican control. And meanwhile, Vice President J.D. Vance is heading to Alaska. That's where there's going to be a key midterm Senate race to watch, where you have incumbent Senator Dan Sullivan facing off against Democrat Mary Peltola, guys.
1: Also, Megan, the president's campaign time, we know it can be valuable to the party. Tell us a little bit about, you know, it can also tell us what they think about where he visits, tells us what they're thinking. So where has the president been spending his time recently?
4: That's right. So over the weekend, President Trump went to Ohio, where there are a couple of key races to watch. There's the Senate race and the governor's race. But also recently, we've seen President Trump head to several states that are considered pretty solidly red. I'm talking about rallies in Alabama and Oklahoma, for example. And President Trump is even expected to head back to Alabama in a couple of days, because when he previously rallied in Alabama a couple of days ago, he said that he would head back there this upcoming Saturday for the Alabama versus Georgia football game, guys.
2: Megan, one other thing that's been getting some attention in political circles, this is a new ad that has come out over the weekend featuring Republican Senate candidate Ken Paxton's estranged wife. You see her here, State Senator Angela Paxton, telling voters to support Republicans. Why is this raising some eyebrows? What'd she say?
4: This is a notable ad because Angela Paxton had filed for divorce from Ken Paxton just last year, citing biblical grounds. In that advertisement, she had said that she was supporting the Republican ticket, but notably, she never in the ad explicitly said Ken Paxton's name. She sort of framed it as it not being so much about individual players, but about getting the whole team across the finish line. Now, of course, Texas has emerged as a major battleground state to watch. And it's a state that President Trump a couple of days ago made a stop in. And then this upcoming Wednesday, he's expected to rally in San Antonio, guys.
2: All right. Megan Brand, thank you so much.
1: NBC News does have a fresh set of data about one critical group of voters ahead of the elections, as Alice mentioned a moment ago. A new NBC News Telemundo poll shows Latino voters, the bloc that helped propel President Trump back to the White House 2 years ago, are now turning on him. NBC News chief data analyst Steve Kornacki is at the big board to break down the numbers. Steve, good morning.
5: Major reason Donald Trump was able to come back to the White House in 2024, historically strong support for him for a Republican with Hispanic voters. He basically battled Kamala Harris to a tie with that group. That was an unheard of level of support for a Republican candidate nationally. 2 years later, getting close to the midterm election. How do Hispanic voters feel about the president now? Well, you see our brand new poll here, an NBC Telemundo poll specifically looking at Hispanic voters. The president's approval rating, barely 1 in 4 Hispanic voters say they approve of the job Trump is doing in his second term. Also, there's been an increase in just negative feelings about the president. You can see back during the campaign in 2024, positive, negative. He wasn't doing that great personally with Hispanic voters, but look at that negative number. It has surged. Now, 2 out of 3 Hispanic voters say they have a negative personal view, negative personal feelings towards the president. Interestingly here, we see, as with voters overall, there's age divide, there's a gender divide. The president does best, when you're talking about Hispanic voters, he does best with men, older men. You can see basically the same positive negative score as you get lower down here. These are younger men. That negative score surges. The positive number falls off a cliff. We see the same thing with young women, too. Take a look here at specific issues here. Asking Hispanic voters who would do a better job addressing the concerns of the Hispanic community, almost a 30-point Democratic advantage. Democrats had a big advantage on that when we surveyed it in 2024 as well. Where Democrats didn't have an advantage in 2024 but do now, it's right here on the economy. Look at that, a 21-point advantage for Democrats. Which party, we ask voters, Hispanic voters, would you prefer on the economy? Overwhelmingly, it's Democrats. When we polled this in 2024, Trump did better than Harris on the economy and on inflation. That's changed in a big way. The president was also doing much better with Hispanic voters on immigration and border security in 2024, although noticeably, again, he actually does, the damage isn't as bad for him with Hispanic voters on immigration and border as it is on the economy. And when you ask, what's the most important issue to you? The economy and inflation, some version of that. Much more likely Hispanic voters are going to cite that than immigration or border security. So what does this all add up to? The generic ballot here, asking folks, which party would you like to see control Congress? The Democrats now have, this is what you're seeing here among Hispanics, a 24-point advantage. And that is a big shift. When we polled this in the fall of 2024, it was 12 points. So it's basically double what we were seeing at this time 2 years ago. What that could translate into, there's a number of congressional districts around the country where Trump had surge support from Hispanic voters, where if that surge support recedes in a big way, those Republican House seats could come into play and Republicans could lose them. Although noticeably, too, we want to point out historically here, this 35-59, historically speaking, this is not as bad as it's been for Republicans. Look, in Trump's first term among Hispanic voters, this is what we were seeing on the generic ballot. So this was sort of the low water mark here for Republicans with the Hispanic vote. This is sort of the high water mark. We're somewhere in between right now. So it does raise the question, is Trump sort of at a low ebb right here? But is there a longer term trend, a longer term story here of the Hispanic vote getting less Democratic and becoming more politically competitive? That's something to be decided after the 2026 midterm.
1: All right, Steve, thank you.
2: Well, the fallout is growing this morning over the alleged gang rape of a Cornell University student with new questions about what campus police knew and when. Newly reviewed records are shedding light on police activity at the fraternity house hours before Jane Doe says she was assaulted there, as her attorney raises new questions about the original investigation.
1: Today, the pressure is expected to grow. Students are planning to rally on campus, demanding accountability and changes from the university. Well, Jane Doe's attorney says that she has received threats pressuring her to drop her lawsuit. NBC News correspondent Valerie Castro has the latest.
6: New details emerging about the hours leading up to the alleged sexual assault of a Cornell student in 2024. Cornell police made a drug-related arrest at the Chi Phi fraternity in the early morning hours of October 19th, according to a campus daily crime log reviewed by NBC News. Later that same day, the alleged victim, now known as Jane Doe, says she was sexually assaulted by several men at the fraternity while under the influence of drugs. The log does not identify the drugs involved or establish any connection between the incidents.
7: I'm not even sure we have everybody who participated in this assault, because my client was blacked out during periods of time. If you ask me, I believe there were more.
8: So you think it's more than 7?
7: I think so, but we'll never know.
6: Thomas Jufra is representing Jane Doe in a civil lawsuit against the school and 7 Chi Phi members, speaking to CNN about what he says was a failure by campus police to properly investigate.
7: You had a complaining witness, you had evidence of a crime, and they didn't follow up on it.
9: Are you not, like, embarrassed to be here?
6: This, as video shows, a dramatic confrontation with Jaleel Lopes, one of the men named in Jane Doe's lawsuit.
9: Everyone in Cornell is ashamed of you. Like, that group chat is disgusting.
10: I had nothing to do with
6: it. Lopes denying his involvement.
9: I'm just disgusted by you. I just wanted to, like, let you know personally that I'm ashamed to be on the same campus as you, and you're a gross person.
6: The accused student's attorney responding in a statement in part, plaintiff's counsel has masterfully manipulated the media narrative, and the consequences are now very real. Mr. Lopes was publicly accosted and is being condemned before the evidence has been fully heard. Meanwhile, Cornell's president speaking out.
11: What happened to Jane Doe in 2024 is deeply disturbing and will weigh heavily on our community for years to come. My heart aches when I think of what she experienced.
6: Vowing the university will do better.
0: A number of student organizations are planning to hold a rally this afternoon on campus with a list of demands for the university, including mandatory sexual assault prevention training for students and trauma-informed training for campus police. Back to you.
1: All right, Valerie, thank you.
2: For more on the investigation, we are joined now by NBC News legal analyst Kristen Gibbons-Fedden. Kristen, good morning. I want to start on some of this new information here, learning about this drug-related arrest at that same fraternity house hours before the alleged assault. Police did not establish a connection between the two, but what do you make of this?
12: Well, I think that one of the things that's being reported is it really wasn't fully investigated. You know, whenever you have an investigation, you cannot investigate the facts in isolation. Here you have both events occurring at the same chapter house, less than 24 hours apart. So that prior drug arrest at that location can be a direct investigative lead regarding drug availability, who knew about those drugs, who had access to them, and what was happening inside of that fraternity house. They may not be connected, but they certainly could have evidence supplying each with evidence of corroboration of a crime.
1: So we have this new development from late last week, Governor Hochul now putting Attorney General Letitia James in charge of this investigation. What does bringing in a special prosecutor change? What is it that the AG can maybe do differently?
12: Yeah, well, the AG can bring independence. And I think that's the biggest thing, independence and a completely fresh set of eyes. Her office can go back to the beginning, re-interview witnesses, re-examine the digital and drug evidence, issue out subpoenas, and obtain additional evidence that may not have been initially recovered, and really kind of explore things for the first time, including looking at that drug arrest that we just talked about. All this to say, AG James is being brought in to not just give a second opinion, but rather to conduct a whole second investigation. And if that investigation produces sufficient evidence, she can then present that evidence to the grand jury and seek charges if it's appropriate.
2: Kristen, you prosecuted sex crimes in your career, and every day it seems like we're learning something new here about how this investigation was handled, and a lot of questions about how it was handled. The local DA has said he didn't believe there was enough evidence to prosecute back in 2024. As you just mentioned, that's essentially being relooked at now by the DA. But what would a thorough investigation of allegations like these typically involve? What stands out to you about maybe what was done wrong or correctly so far?
12: Yeah, you know, when I was a prosecutor in my practice, you know, the victim's statement should be the beginning point, not the entirety of the investigation, and certainly not the end of it. And that's what concerns me based on the reports, right? Just based on the reports, there was heavy reliance on a summarized statement when there was reportedly a transcript of the survivor's entire interview, witness statements, anonymous tips, and other evidence that were reportedly not really reviewed heavily or even considered by the prosecutor before that original decision not to charge was made. And, you know, when you're dealing with any sexual assault case, I think that that's inappropriate. But in this particular case, you're dealing with multiple alleged perpetrators, drugs, digital evidence. You have to investigate outward from the first report. You have to build that timeline. You have to interview witnesses. You have to preserve that digital evidence, and you have to look for corroboration. Now, the thing that I think is important here is you have to separate the law from the rape myths. You know, while New York law makes voluntary intoxication relevant to mental incapacitation, voluntary intoxication is not consent. Consent to drugs is not consent to sex. Consent to one or two people is not consent to everybody else. And consent to one or two acts is not consent to everything else that follows. You can't reduce an entire...
1: All right. Looks like we're having some technical issues there with Kristen Gibbons-Fedden, but we appreciate her time and her analysis on this story this morning. The Coast Guard has called off the search for an air ambulance that went missing off the coast of Massachusetts over the weekend. Six people are presumed dead in that crash. Air traffic controllers lost contact with the jet as it flew from Bermuda to Boston on Saturday. The Coast Guard searched the area where the plane was last spotted and recovered debris off the coast of Nantucket. Four Canadian citizens and two Bermuda nationals were on board that plane.
2: Now let's get a check on your morning news now weather. It's a rainy day ahead for the southeast.
1: NBC News meteorologist Andrea Romero is tracking it all for us. Andrea, good morning.
13: Good morning, Joe and Savannah. We are tracking those showers, those storms that right now are impacting the southeast along the Gulf Coast. We can see that heavy rainfall just off the coast there of Texas, but impacting here parts of Florida into Alabama and also into parts of Georgia. In fact, this morning, 5 million people are waking up under flood watches and even some flash flood warnings that are in effect right now through parts of Alabama and Georgia, and even here in parts of Florida, the Florida Panhandle in Santa Rosa County. Okaloosa also has those flash flood warnings at this moment. That means that flash flooding is occurring with rainfall rates of 2 to 3 inches per hour in some of those stronger storms. So the heavy rain will be persisting across the southeast today. That's the combination of the slow-moving front and some tropical moisture. We're expecting up to 2 inch per hour rainfall rates in some areas where I mentioned before. Before we have that flash flood warning, it could be even higher. And tomorrow, some of that rain will be shifting south along the Gulf Coast. It'll be drying out a little bit there, but we still continue to see some heavy rainfall over parts of Florida and also Georgia. Severe weather risk does remain low. The main concern will be heavy rain. We can see rainfall totals through tomorrow, 2 to 3 inches, and basically the bullseye for the precipitation here stretching from Panama City into Jacksonville and the border here between Georgia and Florida. I think that's where most of the rain will be accumulating. And then across the country, it's a different weather story. We're talking about heat. In California, we have 35 million people at risk. We have these heat advisories, these heat warnings in effect all the way through Thursday evening. Highs will be staying 10 to 20 degrees above average. We're looking at threatening records for record high temperatures across this whole region. We're looking in particular here in Sacramento, temperatures that will be in the next 3 days, really close to 100, over 100 here in Riverside, in Las Vegas, in Salt Lake City, in the upper 80s. So that summer heat will continue to impact in the fall the western part of the country, well above average temperatures. Meanwhile, here in the Great Lakes and the Northeast, we do have fall temperatures that will be impacting this area. We're talking about temperatures in the 60s, in the 70s that will continue throughout the day today. So it'll be seasonable. It'll be warm throughout the beginning of the week, and it'll still remain quite hot over in the western part of the country. Now, along the Gulf, we're looking at more rain still in parts of Florida, and we're also watching the tropics because we do have a 50% chance of a tropical depression that could form here off the coast of Mexico. So we'll see how that system develops and what impact it will have. Remember, we still haven't had a hurricane this hurricane season in the Atlantic. Back to you guys.
1: It's good, but it's still that time of year. Mm-hmm. All right, Andrea, thank you so much. Supreme Court justices will be back on the bench today as a new term begins. The High Court will kick off what you could call its new season with a blockbuster case that's focused on climate change. The key question here is whether energy companies can be sued for damages caused by climate change-related natural disasters.
2: Conservative Justice Samuel Alito recused himself from the case just a week ago after facing calls to do so because he owns stock in oil companies. A court spokeswoman had previously told NBC News that there was no need for him to step aside. Alito does not own stocks in either company involved in the case before the court today.
1: NBC News senior Supreme Court reporter Lawrence Hurley joins us now. So, Lawrence, let's start with Justice Alito's recusal here in this case. Does it raise any questions about the court's recusal standards, given that he did initially push back on this?
14: Yeah, I mean, there's been a lot of scrutiny in recent years of the court's ethics standards and the recusal standards. It's very murky. The court did put out a new kind of guidelines for ethics rules after they got some scrutiny on that. But, you know, Justice Alito, as you mentioned, told me months ago that he wasn't going to recuse. And then suddenly last week, He said he is, and he didn't say why this time. So we don't actually know why he's stepping aside, which does raise some questions. We can surmise that maybe it's something to do with the oil stocks that he holds, but we don't actually know that for certain. So it's one of those things about the court that often seems a little murky and hard to understand, I'm afraid.
2: Lawrence, let's talk now about today's case. Walk us through this and the arguments the justices will be hearing.
14: So this is quite a significant case because it's basically an attempt by oil companies and the oil industry as a whole to try to knock out not just this specific lawsuit, which was filed in Colorado, seeking damages for climate change, using consumer deception laws under state law. But it's an attempt to throw out dozens of other suits that are very similar that have been filed all over the country. So it's sort of like a silver bullet. It's a kind of Hail Mary, if you like, to try and get all these suits thrown out. If they can get a strong ruling from the Supreme Court that says these types of claims cannot be brought in state courts because climate change is inherently a federal issue or even an international issue that can't be dealt with by states under the Constitution and under the Federal Clean Air Act. So it's pretty high stakes. If the Boulder, which filed this lawsuit, if they win the case, it doesn't mean they've won and they're going to get damages. It just means the case can move forward and maybe eventually go to trial where they could potentially win some damages. So it's a very early stage of the litigation, but it's a really ambitious attempt by the oil companies to get these lawsuits to go away.
1: Do we expect Alito's absence to possibly have any impact on the eventual outcome here?
14: Well, it's significant whenever any justice recuses, because, of course, there's only nine justices. If one of them is gone, either side knows that they've lost one potential justice that they whose vote they could have got to get to that magic five votes on the nine justice court. And Justice Alito in particular is seen as being a blow to the oil companies because he was seen as a justice who would be more sympathetic to their view of the case. So it does sort of change the dynamics a little bit. And it also means there's a possibility of a 4-4 tie, in which case that would mean the legal issues don't get resolved and this Colorado lawsuit can at least for now go forward.
2: Lawrence, beyond today's case, what are the other big legal questions or the big cases that you're watching for during this new term?
14: So there's some pretty significant cases the court's already taken, and they're still going to be adding some more. So it's still kind of early days on the docket, but they are hearing a very significant gun case in December, which is a challenge to bans on AR-15s and other types of semi-automatic rifles that have been used in mass shootings and also extremely popular among gun enthusiasts. And that's another test of the court's new approach to Second Amendment, where they've been very supportive of gun rights. So that's a very significant case. And then, of course, there's cases involving the Trump administration. As we saw last term, the Trump administration is very aggressive with its use of executive power. And so those cases are coming up to the court quite regularly, including two cases they've already taken up on immigration, on detention policies, and on the government's attempt to move people to third countries that they have no connection to when they can't be returned to their own countries. And they could also take up another case about Trump's asylum ban on the southern border. So lots of significant issues coming up to the court, and they're going to continue to add them over the coming months.
1: All right, Lawrence Hurley, a lot to cover here. We're going to keep you busy over these next several months.
2: Sure.
1: Thank you so much. Much more to come here on Morning News Now. Later this hour, a U.S. Marine under arrest in Japan, facing allegations of murder and robbery. More on the investigation that is reigniting a debate over U.S. military presence overseas.
2: Up first, though, after the break, new developments in the attack in the cockpit of a Fly Dubai plane. What officials are saying about the co-pilot accused of stabbing the captain. Stay with us. We'll be right back.

0: Welcome back. NBC News is learning new details about the Fly Dubai co-pilot who allegedly attacked the captain of last week's flight from Dubai to Tel Aviv. Multiple U.S. officials tell us that early indications suggest it was a lone wolf attack. NBC News Chief International Correspondent Keir Simmons joins us from Tel Aviv. Keir, good morning. So what are we learning about the suspect at this point and how he allegedly acted?
1: Well, NBC News identified him as Hammam al-Hammami. That's based on information from multiple sources. The big question now swirling here in Israel and around the world in multiple countries is how did he end up being at the controls of this Fly Dubai plane? Reports in Israeli media say there is a system for sharing the names of passengers and crew on flights like this. And there is also reporting that says that al-Hammami was stopped from flying by Oman, where he's from. And so, again, how was it that he ended up flying this plane? The investigation underway, as I say, in multiple countries. Emirati officials who are looking into the same questions are confirming now that they do believe that this was an attempted terrorist attack.
0: What are we hearing from investigators in the United Arab Emirates and Israel so far about where this goes from here?
1: Well, they're promising results. They're promising that they will publish reports, that we will hear exactly what went wrong, if you like, and of course, equally also what went right, because there are multiple stories now, more through the weekend, from passengers of the extraordinary efforts that were made to get to this pilot and get him away from the controls. And in fact, a report too that what he used as a weapon was the emergency axe that are on board these planes in order to help passengers and crew get out if there is a crash. So, Savannah, these investigations are independent and they will also be sharing information. And I think the crucial objective will be to ensure something like this doesn't happen again.
0: Absolutely. The captain of the flight, I know, has also been speaking up from his hospital bed. What has he said about the whole ordeal?
1: Yeah, he describes how he thought he was going to die. And he was speaking to the Israeli prime minister from his hospital bed by phone and describes how he made one last giant effort to get the door open because he suspected or even knew that there were people on the other side of the door who could come in and help him. Because he, of course, had been very seriously injured. But there are reports today, Savannah, and this is extraordinary, from flight radar sites that suggest that at one point, while all this is happening, the plane is dropping at 32,000 feet per minute. So if that plane, as that plane pulled out of that dive, it would have subjected everybody on board to G-forces more familiar to fighter pilots. And lots of talk this morning about how this Boeing 737 sustained those kinds of forces, and frankly, that it was something of a miracle. Savannah?
0: Oh, it really is. Keir, thank you so much. Well, in other overseas news, a U.S. Marine is in police custody in Japan, accused of killing a Japanese woman. The case is sparking outrage and reigniting tensions over the U.S. military presence there. NBC News correspondent Dana Griffin has the details.
2: Japanese police have a U.S. Marine in custody in connection with the woman's death. They say he's 20-year-old Lance Corporal Devin Jacob Ballard, based in Okinawa, according to Reuters, who spoke with local police. He's suspected of killing 39-year-old Anna Yaji inside this hotel in Naha. Adding, police say security video shows the two entering the hotel together Saturday and later Ballard leaving alone, taking her wallet and backpack. He was arrested around 1 a.m. Sunday. Police have not said exactly how she died, but Ballard has denied the allegations. The case drawing a forceful response from Japan's government, the prime minister calling the incident extremely brutal and vicious. The Ministry of Defense saying, we are deeply outraged and have lodged a strong protest with the U.S. side and have made a firm demand for stricter discipline. The Marine Corps says it is actively cooperating with Japanese authorities. However, the incident is reopening decades-long resentment on Okinawa, where crimes involving American service members have repeatedly sparked outrage. Tens of thousands protested after the abduction and rape of a 12-year-old girl by three American service members in 1995. The incident forced discussions between the U.S. and Japan on ways to reduce America's military presence on the island. The Marine group based in Okinawa posted on X it expects every Marine to meet the highest standards of behavior, adding Ballard remains in custody as the investigation continues. Joe, Savannah.
0: All right, Dana, thank you very much. Well, coming up on Morning News Now, it could be a game changer for millions of people living with type 1 diabetes.
3: It feels like a miracle every day. Yeah. Being able to eat everything that I want and being able to sleep through the night are the two big side effects we've had so far.
0: Researchers say an experimental drug could help patients go off insulin. Our friend Dr. Sile is here to tell us how it works and what it could mean for treatment and care. We'll be right back.

0: We are back now with a breakthrough treatment that could be a game changer for millions of people living with type 1 diabetes. NBC News correspondent Ann Thompson has more on the research that could lead to a cure.
1: For 13 years, Katie Beth Hand's life was dictated by type 1 diabetes.
2: How did it change your life?
3: Type 1 changed everything for me. Having to calculate everything that I ate, I couldn't walk out of the house without this huge bag of medical supplies and snacks. I couldn't
1: tracking blood sugar levels and injecting insulin her body didn't make to control those levels. And through marriage to Blake, raising four children, and managing a law firm in Little Rock.
2: It sounds exhausting.
3: It is exhausting.
1: On top of it, Katie Beth also had no symptoms when her blood sugar plummeted.
3: If your blood sugar drops too low, it can actually kill you instantly.
1: A glucose monitor alerted Katie Beth and her fireman husband, Blake, to danger.
4: We have an old saying at the fire department, if it can go wrong at home, it will when you're at work. So I would usually have to panic call or text her to make sure she was okay and eating something.
2: How often did that happen?
4: It varied, once or twice a week, probably.
1: No more. Katie Beth is one of a dozen type 1 diabetics now potentially cured after a transplant of islet cells, part of a clinical trial in Chicago.
3: It feels like a miracle every day. Yeah.
1: Here's how it works. Islet cells from a cadaver are transplanted into the liver to make insulin. To keep their immune systems from attacking the transplanted cells, Katie Beth and the others get the anti-rejection drug tegoprubart every 3 weeks.
2: So what do you think of the results of this trial?
5: Well, I think they're really exciting.
1: Diabetes expert Dr. Michael Villa of Mount Sinai Hospital is not involved in the clinical trial. He says this is one of several exciting treatments being studied.
2: Do you think in your lifetime you will see a cure for type 1 diabetes?
5: This kind of study makes me really hopeful. We've kind of talked about when they've done a study, 10 years from now we'll see the cure, but this one really makes us hopeful.
1: Until then, Katie Beth gladly makes the 1,300-mile round trip for her treatment.
2: Do you have any side effects at all?
3: Being able to eat everything that I want and being able to sleep through the night are the two big side effects we've had so far.
1: A price she and Blake are more than willing to pay. Ann Thompson, NBC News, Little Rock.
0: For more on this, let's bring in NBC News medical reporter Dr. Akshay Sahyal. Dr. Sahyal, great to have you with us. I mean, sounds super promising and exciting. Walk us through what we just heard there about how this works, transplanting islet cells. What does that mean?
6: It's a really, really incredible story, Savannah. And so for those who don't know, there's really two major types of diabetes we look at. There's type 1 diabetes and then there's type 2. And this trial is really focusing on type 1 diabetes, which is an autoimmune disease where, you know, the body starts to attack these islet cells or these beta insulin producing cells in the pancreas. People with type 1 diabetes have trouble regulating their blood sugar because they have to take, you know, insulin externally. They don't produce it themselves. And what you can see here with this study, Savannah, is they're taking those islet cells that people with type 1 diabetes have destroyed, and they're taking it from deceased donors, and they're putting it back into patients with type 1 diabetes. These islet cells produce things like insulin, for example, that, help lower, when you eat something, Savannah, your blood sugar tends to rise. Insulin is a hormone your body produces that takes that sugar and puts it into the cells so your blood sugar doesn't stay too high. Mm-hmm. And so what makes this so promising is, you know, islet cell transplantation has been done before, but what's new here is the immunosuppression, right? Keeping the body from attacking those new cells that are transplanted is a much safer regimen than we've had before.
0: So we saw there that this patient that you're seeing on your screen, Katie Beth, she has to kind of keep getting treatments to prevent her body from rejecting these
6: Correct.
0: Cells. Is that something that you'd do for life then?
6: As of now, yes, I talked to the researcher who's leading the trial, and what he told me is they're hoping to make this something that you don't have to actually go to an infusion center. You can do from the comfort of your own home. But when you talk to the patients and you ask them, was it worth it, right? Was it worth having to go to this infusion center every 3 weeks to be off of insulin? And the answer is yes. They do feel it's worth it.
0: When do you think this could be available for everyone with type 1 diabetes?
6: Not anytime soon. And this was a small trial. This was 12 patients. It's not something that was done in a large-scale trial, but that is coming. That is something that researchers are hopeful, should the results pan out in more than 12 patients, should more and more patients remain off of insulin for some time, this is something that hopefully could be available within the next decade.
0: What about people with type 2 diabetes?
6: Yeah, so type 2 diabetes is a different sort of disease where you don't have problems really producing insulin, at least most people do. You have a problem with insulin sensitivity and responding to it. So this really is a treatment that is looked at for type 1, type 2. There are a whole host of exciting treatments in the pipeline, like GLP-1s, of course, and GLP, 3 with retatrutide coming out. But this tends to be something a little bit different. This is a transplant that's really looking at type 1 diabetes, not type 2.
0: All right, Dr. Sahyal, exciting stuff. Thank you so much.
6: Anytime.
0: Coming up, the price to fly taking off. Some passengers paying premium prices, with others opting out of air travel altogether. So what's behind these travel trends, and what could it signal about the economy? Our friend, financial expert Caleb Silver, is here to explain next on Morning News Now.

0: Right now, with a consumer alert on the rising cost of travel, September marked an all-time monthly high for jet fuel prices in the United States. That's stemming in part from both the war with Iran and refinery disruptions. So how will that affect your wallet with the holiday travel season just around the corner? NBC News national correspondent Morgan Chesky has more on what we can expect.
1: Ticket sticker shock hitting nationwide, with holiday travel prices worrying many.
2: Is anyone else struggling to book a vacation for 2026, 2027? The prices are outrageous.
3: These flight prices are going to be the death of me. I'm going to LA next month, and I'm actually sick at how much these flights were going for.
1: Domestic airfare over Thanksgiving is up 31% from last year, averaging over $400 round trip. Christmas even higher, up 23%. Many travelers looking for any savings they can find for a cross-country visit.
4: With that sticker shock, it's making the most of every time I am out here to see my family. But you just know it's going to hurt.
1: The prime driver, months of elevated jet fuel costs tied to the war in Iran, plus steady demand for tickets, pushing holiday airfares to 10-year highs.
5: This will definitely be a holiday season that challenges wallets for many households.
1: Haley Berg with Hopper says seat cost will remain high for the foreseeable future.
6: We're used to seasonal highs. Any idea how longer this price hike will go?
5: We're expecting prices will stay high for airfare until there's some relief in jet fuel prices. There will still be deals available for travelers who are a little bit savvier, flexible on when they fly.
1: And it's those higher prices to go home for the holidays that are frustrating for many.
7: Morgan Chesky, NBC News.
8: Along with those higher fares, we're seeing fewer people actually hitting the skies.
0: New data from the TSA shows fewer people have been passing through checkpoints. The agency estimates that air travel in September was down about 5% from its peak in 2024. And while that could be a sign of inflation forcing consumers to cut back on expenses, it's also drawing parallels to recent history when fewer flyers, that was a trend actually followed by a recession.
8: Let's break this down with Chief Business Editor of People Inc. and Editor-in-Chief of Investopedia, Caleb Silver. So let's look at these TSA checkpoint numbers. Are they a real concerning sign when it comes to sort of the larger economy?
9: Yes, but spending is up because airfares are more expensive. Volumes are down. What are the airlines doing? Mm. They're making up for it in the front of the plane. If you've flown recently, the front of the plane is stuffed with first class and business travelers. That's where they're making their money. But these higher jet fuel prices are putting pressure on consumers. If you want to fly home for Thanksgiving, Savannah, to San Diego, you're looking at $600 to $700 per ticket if you wanted to go nonstop round trip. And that's what we're seeing. Average airfares for Thanksgiving around $400. For Christmas, even more, about $452.
0: Wow. So economists are pointing, I just mentioned this, to this fact that we saw something similar before the 2001, before the 2008 recession. Does this seem like that's what this is pointing towards? Is it a bigger concern in that way?
9: Yes, but household balance sheets are actually in better shape than they were back then, certainly better than they were after the great financial crisis. So we have a little bit more in our accounts. That said, everything is costing more and more money. So you might see a big pullback on discretionary travel. You might see a pullback on discretionary spending in general. That could send the economy into a recession, potentially. There's other things that are driving economic growth right now, like all this AI spending. But right now, if you see this drop off in spending, and consumer spending is about two-thirds of GDP, you might see us fall into potentially stagflation and then eventually a recession.
8: Yeah, that number is 68%. That's what consumer spending is of the U.S. economy. So people are cutting back on things like travel. What could that tell us about the months ahead?
9: Well, if they're cutting back on travel, you know it's not just the plane tickets. You know it's not just the rental car. It's the Ubers to the airport. It's the dinners out with family. It's all the spending around travel. That's where you're going to start to feel it. The airlines are having a difficult time because of these higher jet fuel prices. But as I said, they're making up for it, some of them in the first class section of the plane. But if it's all the ancillary spending that comes around travel, that could eventually hurt the economy and local businesses that count on people coming into town for the holidays and spending a lot of money.
0: Seems like the message, though, if you are traveling, as we keep on saying, book it.
9: Book it now. Book the cheapest flights you can get. That said, air travel has been trickier and trickier with a lot of disruptions, weather disruptions, but also these financial disruptions, which make it very difficult for families. But I still think people are going to see grandma this holiday season.
0: Right.
9: And they'll probably go into debt to do it.
8: That was the question. We were talking about this a couple of weeks ago with an expert, and sort of the initial analysis was like, yeah, the prices are higher, but people are still buying the tickets. People are still going, and that might not change, and the tickets might continue to go higher and higher and higher. Is that still looking like a reality?
9: Yeah, consumer resiliency in the face of inflation. one of the themes of this year. We continue to spend. We feel terrible about it, consumer confidence and sentiment at an all-time low, but we continue to spend. And some of that is just because prices are higher, you see these higher spending volumes, but you're going to see some tapering off, especially in the ultimate discretionary types of spending, the big dinners out and things of that nature.
8: Until then, I hope you like a 6 a.m. flight or landing at grandma's house at 1 in the morning, and because those are the cheaper flights right now.
9: Absolutely. You're going to have to
0: be creative. In the middle seat by the bathroom. Caleb, thank you.
8: All right, coming up on Morning News Now, you could call them the Captain and Me, a reunion fit for a rock star nearly six decades in the making.
10: Are you Michael McDonald?
11: And he chuckled and he said, yeah, afraid so.
12: What was meeting your dad like?
11: It was incredible.
0: You heard that right. A man adopted as a baby just found out music legend Michael McDonald is his biological father. The incredible discovery and their emotional reunion is next. We'll be right back.

0: We end this hour on a high note and a family mystery finally solved thanks to a home DNA test.
1: A man who was put up for a closed adoption nearly 60 years ago recently learned the identity of his biological father, and it's a 5-time Grammy Award-winning music legend. NBC News correspondent Steve Patterson has their story.
2: In a beautiful, lyrical twist of fate, music legend Michael McDonald says he heard a very similar tune from his long-lost biological son.
3: What a crazy dream.
2: St. Louis resident Michael Gessling says he was put up for closed adoption nearly 60 years ago. But when he became a dad, he took a 23andMe DNA test. Then last year, the phone rang. It was his biological mom, Diane.
3: Oh, it was very emotional.
2: He spoke to his dad over the phone, who might have mentioned something about being a touring musician.
3: I say, are you Michael McDonald? And he chuckled and he said, yeah. Afraid so.
2: That's right. His biological father is 5-time Grammy Award-winning musician Michael McDonald. McDonald says he and Diane were just 14 when Michael was conceived and remained close. Both were actively searching, desperate to learn about their son's life.
4: Just to know that he was okay and that he had a good life was, you know, a great reward.
2: Last year, father and son took it to the streets to finally meet.
5: What was meeting your dad like?
3: It was incredible. He just put his arms out and just gave me a big old bear hug and said that he loved me.
2: The sweet freedom of a family's rediscovered love, all ending on quite a high note. Steve Patterson, NBC News.
1: Now that you see the picture, you don't need a DNA test.
0: No,
1: like, there is no doubt they are father and son. I also love that he's now a Michael Jr.
0: Right.
1: At the age of 60.
0: Yeah.
1: They're both named
0: so
1: Michael,
0: true.
1: And so now he's
0: just
1: a junior.
0: Just learned at this point.
1: All
0: awesome.
1: Right. That's going to do it for this hour. Morning news now.
0: Stay with us, though. The news continues right now.

0: Good morning. Thanks for starting your week with us. I'm Savannah Sellers.
1: I'm Joe Fryer right now on Morning News Now. Battleground blitz. President Trump back on the campaign trail. He's hitting a handful of states in this final month, trying to rally his GOP base ahead of the critical midterm elections. But will the state of the economy put Republicans on their heels? Plus, the alleged terror plot at a U.S.-run military base over in England. It's now got the Air Force rushing to bring its bombers abroad back home. Also this morning, the California woman who the FBI says spied on one of the

0: Also this morning, the California woman who the FBI says spied on one of the sons of Taiwan's president, all to benefit officials in China. What we know about the 34-year-old and how Taiwan is reacting. Plus, price check. G7 countries agreeing to release millions of barrels of diesel and crude from their reserves. They're trying to ease that nagging agony at the pump. But what kind of relief might that offer to the average American driver? We're going to run the numbers in a moment. And not so lovely day later in the hour, why pop megastar Olivia Dean is finding herself at the center of a new lawsuit with one late legend of soul. Different kind of battle of the bands, one you'll have to hear to believe. Same case we've covered a lot, especially in the last decade, these accusations that your song sounds an awful lot like a song that was maybe written decades ago. Oftentimes they get hashed out in the courts. We'll take a look at this new one coming up. All right, let's begin with the critical midterm elections that will determine which party controls Congress. Those elections now just 29 days away.
1: And the president is ramping up his travel schedule, hitting the campaign trail for Republicans in competitive races. But his push comes as new polls suggest Republicans are facing an uphill battle, primarily due to concerns over the economy. NBC News senior White House correspondent Gabe Gutierrez is tracking it all. Gabe, good morning.
2: The president is spending a lot of time in traditionally red states, defending areas that usually aren't all that competitive at the polls. White House officials often say he's his own best messenger. The next few weeks could put that to the test. With about a month left until the crucial midterms, President Trump hitting the campaign trail today as Republicans scramble to keep control of Congress.
3: I'm really in to win it.
2: The president in Ohio this weekend, one of four usually reliable Republican states where he's rallied his base over the past week. Today, he heads to Nebraska, a state he won by 20 points in 2024, but where a GOP incumbent is now trying to hold on to his Senate seat. The president on a midterm blitz headlining 36 events across 17 states in 30 days.
3: We're going to win big, and we're going to shove it up there.
2: Also making a new pocketbook pitch to voters, pledging $90 rebate checks to seniors on Medicare, and renewing his promise to give $5,000 checks to every adult if Republicans win in November, though that payout would require congressional approval. But Democrats see an opening.
4: People are frustrated and they're fed up with Washington, D.C. right now.
2: Even some Republicans are worried soaring gas and grocery prices could spell trouble this election.
5: I think we have to tell the American people the truth. Telling them not to believe their own lying checkbooks is not going to work.
2: A new NBC News Telemundo poll finds Democrats now lead Republicans by 24 points among critical Latino voters on which party they want controlling Congress. The president's approval rating among Latinos, just 27%.
3: All these fake polls, they don't account for one thing. They don't account for the fact that Trump is out campaigning.
2: And according to the polls, part of the concern over the cost of living is due to rising prices because of the Iran war. Well, we have some new developments on that. All of the bombers stationed at the RAF Fairford, a U.S.-run military base in the U.K. used to support the war, were rushed back to the U.S. following a suspected plot, which is currently under investigation. That's according to two Pentagon officials. Six people were arrested last week on suspicion of terrorism, but are currently released on bail without being charged, though they remain under investigation. While Iran has denied any involvement, Britain's prime minister has said there were strong indications that Iran played a part.
1: All right, Gabe, thank you.
0: A California woman is expected in federal court later today on charges she acted as a spy for China.
1: The FBI arrested the 34-year-old woman at Los Angeles International Airport yesterday as she was trying to board a flight to China.
0: NBC News international correspondent Janice Mackey Frayer is in Beijing, joined us now with the new details. So, Janice, what can you tell us about this woman and her alleged connections to the Chinese government?
6: Well, Joe, what we know from the criminal complaint is that Wang Yingzheng, who is also known as Heather, was arrested by the FBI on charges of acting as an unregistered foreign agent, accused of spying on the son of Taiwan's president at the direction of Chinese government officials. According to the criminal complaint, Jung traveled to Seattle last year, and citing images in that complaint, it said Jung allegedly carried out surveillance of Taiwan's president's son and his family, gathering photos, video, and license plate information to send to Chinese handlers, along with text and WeChat messages. All of it while

0: using what it described as tradecraft to avoid being caught. There is another individual who is also accused of working with her, but that person hasn't been named. Joe?
1: Janice, have authorities said who or what she was targeting here in the U.S.?
0: Well, there have been instances before of Chinese government agents accused of spying on dissidents or pro-democracy activists in the United States. But in this case, authorities allege that Zhang was sending information to China about the son of Taiwan's president, who, according to Taiwanese media reports, is an engineer. He's in his 30s. He went to college in the U.S. and now works and lives there with his wife and child. But this is such a geopolitical hot button. Taiwan is one of the most sensitive issues with China, and certainly in the U.S.-China relationship. Beijing considers the island its own territory. Its president, Lai Ching-te, is reviled here as a separatist. The affidavit says that what Zhang is accused of doing could help, quote, obtain leverage over Taiwan during any potential conflict. Now, Taiwan has come out and condemned this arrest as an egregious act. In a video statement that was posted online, a spokesperson for the presidential office in Taipei thanked U.S. authorities for their actions and described the case as a, quote, typical example of transnational repression. Joe and Savannah.
2: So that's Taiwan's response, Janice. Has Beijing responded to this news at all?
0: It has. It's a national holiday in China. I should point that out. So it's not business as usual for the government. But in a statement to NBC News, the Ministry of Foreign Affairs here has dismissed the spying allegations as hype that is meant to, quote, smear China. Now, we could learn more about these allegations later today. That's when Wang Yingzhang is scheduled to appear in court in Los Angeles. It's not immediately clear if she has an attorney. Joe and Savannah.
2: All right, Janice Mackey-Frayer in Beijing. Janice, thank you.
1: Well, this morning, the U.S. Coast Guard is calling off the search for a missing air ambulance that vanished off the coast of Massachusetts over the weekend.
2: All six people on board, four Canadian citizens and two Bermuda nationals, are presumed dead after debris from the jet was located off the coast of Nantucket. For more on this, let's bring in NBC News senior national correspondent Stephanie Gosk, who joins us with the latest. Steph, good morning.
3: Hey, guys, good morning. It's really a sad story. The U.S. Coast Guard suspended the search for that missing medical transport jet after it lost contact with air traffic controllers while flying from Bermuda to Boston. Before standing down, officials called the rescue effort large and demanding.
4: This morning, the Coast Guard has called off the search for six people after their small jet vanished early Saturday morning over the Atlantic Ocean. In a statement, the Coast Guard writing, "We express our deepest condolences to the families and loved ones." The medical transport jet originated in Bermuda and was heading to Boston. It was carrying four Canadian nationals and two Bermudan citizens, including the patient and their son.
5: Roger, you said you're coming in blind, is that what you said? Okay, you declare an emergency or no?
4: According to the FAA, the small Gulfstream G100 jet, similar to the one pictured here, disappeared around 1 a.m. Flight tracker data showing the plane plummeted several thousand feet. Air traffic control losing sight of the aircraft after it reported having electrical issues. Controllers asking another nearby plane for help.
5: Ethiopian 515, can you attempt contact with the Heartbeat Medevac 104?
4: The missing plane was operated by Latitude Air Ambulance. The Canadian medical evacuation company telling NBC News in a statement, "We must now face the heartbreaking reality that four team members and two passengers are presumed to have died." The Coast Guard launching a massive search in the sky and in the sea across a vast area of nearly 3,000 square miles, locating underwater debris 20 miles off the coast of Nantucket Sunday. The six on board have not yet been publicly identified, and the cause of the crash remains under investigation.
6: It's not very common for a medical transport jet like this to crash, so this is very unusual, and hopefully the investigation will be able to get access to the wreckage.
3: Coast Guard officials say the recovered debris is being safeguarded and kept for future investigative efforts, adding the plane's black box, which could provide key information about the tragedy, has not yet been found, guys.
2: All right, Steph, thanks so much. Appreciate it. All right, let's get a check on your morning news now weather. Clear skies to kick off the week here in New York City. We're taking a live look right now at the plaza here at 30 Rock.
1: Look what is arriving, by the way, an ice rink. Meanwhile, some storms are expected in the southeast. Andrea Romero is here with our Monday forecast. Hey, Andrea, good morning.
7: Good morning. Good morning, Joe and Savannah. The wet weather pattern continues along the southeast. This morning, we are tracking some showers and some thunderstorms that are impacting the area. Over 5 million people are under a flood watch and flash flood warnings that are here over the southeast corner of Alabama and even northwestern parts of Florida. So we're looking at rainfall totals in those areas already. 2 to 3 inches have fallen, and we're still expecting more rain to fall over the next hour or so. So this slow-moving front will continue to drift slowly southward, and we can see all the rain associated. The heavy rain will be continuing today into tomorrow, up to 2 inches per hour rainfall rates, and that's why we have that concern that that can overwhelm some of the drainage in the area and cause those urban or flash floods in that location. So the showers will be lingering over parts of Florida and Georgia tomorrow. Most of the Gulf Coast will begin to dry out a bit as the front does move on that southern track. And then we're expecting that additional rainfall to be mostly concentrated here over parts of northern Florida over into the border with Georgia. Now, while we're dealing with rain on that side of the U.S., on the other side, on the West Coast, it's the heat that's impacting over 35 million people. We have heat advisories, heat warnings. Obviously, the heat warnings are here over southern in California into the desert, the inland deserts. And we're also looking at those heat advisories over Central Valley into the Bay Area. We're expecting the highs to stay 10 to 20 degrees above average, threatening some of the high daily records in many locations across the area, including into the northern Rockies and even into the northern plains. So here are some of the potential records that can be broken today in parts of Billings, in Denver, Sacramento, really close to those record high temperatures. And this October heat will continue not only today, but into the beginning of this week. We can see it will be expanding westward. We're looking at those temperatures. Look in Rapid City, over 26 degrees above average for this time of year. And we're looking at temperatures that will continue like that into tomorrow, expanding the warmth late week in that area and also on the East Coast, because we're beginning in the East Coast with that autumn chill, but it will warm up later on in the week. For example, in New York, we'll be going from the lower 60s, into the mid 70s before the week is over. And quickly, we want to take a look at the tropics, because we are looking at that 50% possibility of a tropical depression that could form late week off the coast of Mexico in the Gulf Coast region. So we'll see if perhaps we're looking at the first hurricane of the season, because we haven't had anything in the Atlantic so far. Back to you guys.
1: All right, Andrea, thank you so much. Well, for the first time, the president of Cornell University is speaking out about the sexual assault allegations rocking the Ivy League campus. It comes as new video surfaces showing a woman confronting one of the 7 fraternity members named in Jane Doe's lawsuit. And today, students are set to rally on campus, demanding accountability and change. NBC News correspondent Maggie Vespa is on Cornell's campus with the latest. Maggie, good morning.
8: Savannah, good morning. Cornell's president calling this one of the most difficult weeks in the school's history and describing the allegations as, quote, deeply disturbing. Part of an attempt to calm tensions here on campus, which clearly are boiling over.
9: Are you not, like, embarrassed to be here?
8: One of the so-called Cornell 7 confronted on campus as tensions soar over allegations 7 Chi Phi fraternity members back in 2024 sexually assaulted a female student now known as Jane Doe. An attorney for Jillio Lopes confirming that's him in the video and denying the allegations.
10: I'm not going to talk about all this right now. Y'all don't even know this.
9: Yeah, and you never will, because you're a disgusting person. Everyone at Cornell is ashamed of you.
8: Also, for the first time, Cornell's president speaking out.
11: This has been one of the most difficult weeks in our history.
8: Saying in a video statement he supports assigning a special prosecutor to the reopened criminal case.
11: What happened to Jane Doe in 2024 is deeply disturbing, but we are committed to investigating and finding the answers our community deserves.
8: Meanwhile, we're learning more about the punishments Cornell initially handed down to the 7 men accused of sexual assault. Citing detailed disciplinary summaries not reviewed by NBC News, the New York Times reporting 2 of the accused men were expelled, 2 more suspended. One who had already graduated was barred from campus, with the last 2 handed lighter punishments, which the Times says included studying sexual harassment and writing reflection papers. Cornell has not yet responded to a request for comment. Also this morning, police records reviewed by NBC News show during the initial investigation, Cornell campus police spoke to witnesses and received anonymous tips. But DA Matthew Van Houten did not look at new information beyond Jane Doe's condensed six-page sworn statement. Van Houten responding in a statement saying, in part, the interviews were each of the frat members declining to speak on the advice of their attorney. There was nothing to review. This, as Jane Doe's lawyer says, she's receiving threats.
12: They said, we're going to shut you up. You're going to pull this lawsuit out, or we're going to do something to hurt you even more.
1: Now, at least three of the accused seven Chi Phi fraternity members have publicly denied the allegations against them. The other four have not responded to our request for comment. Again, a large student protest is planned for here on campus later today. Savannah.
13: All right, Maggie, thank you very much.
2: Tennessee's prison chief will step down later this month following fierce national backlash over his handling of that botched execution of Christina Pike. Over the weekend, Governor Mike Lee announced the state would conduct an independent investigation into what went wrong last Wednesday. Pike was sentenced to death for killing her classmate back in 1995 when she was 18.
1: Pike is the only inmate to ever survive two lethal injections. Her lawyers say she's still unconscious and on a ventilator in a Nashville hospital. They also said she's being treated for burns and blisters on her arms, which were side effects from the drugs. They do not know if she'll ever wake up. Tennessee's capital punishment protocol has been plagued with problems for the last few years, but issues escalated in June when the state called off a separate execution because Governor Lee acknowledged that the drugs had not been properly tested. Now, all other scheduled executions in the state have been paused for the rest of the year.
2: NBC News senior legal analyst Danny Savalos is here to help us explain what happens next in Pike's case. So Pike's attorneys are basically saying the IVs were put in wrong. They went into tissue, not into the bloodline. So what happens here if she does never actually wake up?
14: Technically, her death sentence doesn't go away, but the state cannot execute someone who is unconscious. In fact, the state generally cannot execute someone who is not even competent. The challenge here is we've really never had this kind of fact situation. It reads like a very, very difficult law school essay exam because we just don't have any precedent where you have inmates who are lacking competence. They may have mental illness, but you don't have an inmate who is unconscious as the result of an execution attempt. And now we're in this bizarre world where the same state that tried to kill her is now keeping her alive.
1: The Eighth Amendment, it protects Americans from cruel and unusual punishment from states, from federal governments as well. Considering her current condition, what do you think would be the legal state for trying again ever?
14: Most of the time, especially with executions, we have precedent. We have cases that tell us exactly what the law is. This may be a gray area. This case itself may set new precedent. And let me tell you why. Because there is case law that suggests that even though the state may try again if there's a failed election, because there, I mean, not election, a failed execution, there have been failed executions in the past. But some courts have suggested that repeated attempts that are failures, those may constitute cruel and unusual punishment. I want to distinguish this because I heard this all weekend. I heard people say, well, they had their one try. Now she gets to go free. Now she gets out of prison. No, that is not it. The net result may be that she avoids the execution, but not because the state had one at bat and they failed to execute her. Instead, it might be because this repeated punishment and what she went through may constitute cruel and unusual punishment.
2: We mentioned a moment ago there's going to be an independent investigation ordered by the governor here. I have to assume that's going to take some time. Would it impact what happens in the future with Pike's case, or is this more of an issue of figuring out how to handle other cases moving forward down the line?
14: It is directly relevant to Pike's case and her fate, because whatever the results of that investigation are, as an attorney, what I would do is take that and package it into my claim to the courts that this is cruel and unusual punishment. And here is the evidence. Right now, we don't have the full medical picture. Our attorneys may have a better picture, but a complete investigation will arm attorneys, not just her attorneys, but future attorneys who are challenging executions with the ammunition they need to challenge the cruel and unusual punishment that they say could be going on here.
2: All right. Danny Savalos, as always, good to have you with us.
1: Thanks,
2: Thank you.
1: Danny. There's much more to come on this Monday edition of Morning News Now, including diesel and crude oil just released by G7 nations that could bring everyday prices down. But for how long?
2: First, though, after the break, a deadly medical mystery that has governments around the world zeroing in on one lab in Russia. Stay with us. That's up next.

0: We are back with a concerning story out of Russia that is getting the attention of health experts all around the world. Russian media reports say that a 28-year-old researcher working at a Siberian lab has died after potentially being exposed to pneumonic plague. NBC News international correspondent Danielle Hamamjian has more on this story. Danielle, good morning.
1: Good morning, Joe. With almost 200 people now reportedly under quarantine in the wake of that death, there are so many unknowns, which, as you can imagine, is quite frustrating for doctors and scientists around the globe who want to know what happened, how it happened, and critically, how can it be prevented from happening again? This morning, a medical mystery putting governments around the world on alert, all potentially stemming from an incident at a Russian lab shrouded in secrecy.
2: We need much more information. We need much more transparency.
1: After a researcher at a Siberian institute studying plagues suddenly died. A local Russian official says the worker was diagnosed with a pneumonia of unknown etiology or origin. The U.S. State Department saying it's aware of, quote, reports of a fatal case of suspected pneumonic plague in the area. The pneumonic plague is caused by the same bacteria as the bubonic plague and can spread from person to person through airborne respiratory droplets, typically from sneezing or coughing. The reports, reminiscent of the COVID-19 outbreak, which began in China, some tracing that disease to a lab leak in Wuhan, which Chinese authorities have denied. Now the experts who led the COVID response, like Dr. Ashish Jha, pushing for more answers on what the lab was studying.
2: If there were weapons programs, biological weapons programs in these labs, that would be much more concerning to me. We need to understand that.
1: Siberia, also a significant location for the Russian military.
3: To me, the most important question is what was in that vial, because we do have good antibiotics that can combat it if treated early. But we have to know that that was not genetically modified in any way.
1: Russia, for its part, has not said what exact illness infected the lab worker. The local officials saying that staff who had contact with the worker are under observation and no diseases have been reported. Though the World Health Organization says the pneumonic plague is responsible for multiple epidemics, experts also say not to panic.
2: It's actually very hard for this to spread person to person. We may see a few more people get infected, but the chances that this becomes a larger outbreak, let alone a global pandemic, is exceedingly low.
1: Now, according to local media, officials say there have been no cases of infectious diseases reported among staff over the past 10 days, and hospitals in the region have been shut down preemptively. No word yet if there'll be any official response from the American side, like travel restrictions, for example. But we should note, Joe, there are currently no direct commercial flights between the U.S. and Russia.
0: All right, Danielle, thank you so much.
4: NBC News is learning new details about the Fly Dubai co-pilot who allegedly attacked the captain during last week's flight from Dubai to Tel Aviv. Multiple U.S. officials tell us that early indications suggest the attacker acted alone. NBC News chief international correspondent Keir Simmons has the latest from Tel Aviv. Keir, good morning.
5: Hey there, good day to you. Could the pilot who almost brought down this Fly Dubai plane have been prevented from flying? That's the question swirling here in Israel, as Israeli media reports there is a system for sharing with officials here the names of passengers and crew on board a flight like this. Meanwhile, Emirati officials investigating how he came to be at the controls of this plane, confirming it was an attempted terrorist attack.
6: This morning, new details on the terror in the skies after the pilot tried to bring down a plane full of passengers. His co-pilot now saying the attacker was armed with the plane's emergency axe.
7: There was a big blow to the back of my head.
6: Captain Machar describing the ordeal to Israel's prime minister. Authorities have not officially released the name of the co-pilot, but based on information from multiple sources, NBC News has identified him as Hamam Al-Hamami of Oman, seen here with his arms tied after he was overpowered on the plane.
8: You're telling them, kill me, kill me. Because he didn't succeed of his mission to kill us.
6: Early indications are he is a lone wolf terrorist radicalized on the internet, according to multiple U.S. officials and a former Israeli security official. And according to the Wall Street Journal, citing people familiar with the matter, the Fly Dubai co-pilot had previously been banned from flying by Oman over concerns he had adopted radical ideological views.
8: No.
6: Now that hero co-captain, Machar, describing how the plane began nosediving as he tried to fight off the attacker.
7: I felt the aircraft and the whooshing sound and people screaming.
6: And how he found the strength to open the door to passengers and crew members battling to get into the cockpit.
7: I did it, that if I don't do it, I'm gonna die.
6: Eventually, the flight landing safely. Among the 174 mostly Israeli passengers, Ayelet Epstein with her 14-year-old daughter.
9: The plane just started falling.
6: The speed of the descent ripping through the aircraft's tail fin. The bravery of a pilot and his passengers saving the plane and the lives of everyone on board. And according to a flight tracking site, at one point, the plane may have been dropping at 32,000 feet per minute. Those kinds of forces as it pulled out of that dive would have subjected the passengers to G-forces more familiar to fighter pilots. Meanwhile, lots of comments today about how this Boeing 737 survived that kind of pressure, and a lot of talk that it was something of a miracle.
4: All right, Keir, thank you.
0: More international news this morning. Yemen's government forces are launching a massive operation to take on the Iran-backed Houthis.
4: NBC News international correspondent Claudio Lavanga joins us to take us around the world in 60 seconds. Claudio, good morning.
10: Savannah Joe, good morning. Well, that's right. The government in Yemen, which is backed by Saudi Arabia on Monday, announced the start of a new military operation in the attempt to retake control of the areas that have been seized by the Houthis so far. Now, in recent weeks, the Iran-backed rebels had advanced in large areas along the Red Sea coastline, including the Bab al-Mandab Strait, a crucial choke point for international shipping. Let's go now to France, where the education minister said up to 500 schools will be partially closed and lessons will be suspended on Monday. The decision comes after on Sunday students clashed with police during protests over a lack of teachers, overcrowded classrooms and run-down buildings. The minister also said that since the start of the protest, 24 schools across the country have been burned or ransacked. And let's end this tour of the world in Brazil, where over the weekend, Flavio Bolsonaro, the son of the disgraced former president Jair Bolsonaro, beat the incumbent president Lula da Silva in the presidential elections, but failed to secure an outright majority. The presidential race will now go up to a second round, while Flavio Bolsonaro indicated that if he becomes president, he will free his father, who is serving a 27-year sentence for plotting a failed coup against Lula da Silva in the last elections, guys.
0: All right. Claudio, thank you so much. Coming up, could all that struggle at the pump soon be soothed?
4: 100 million barrels of reserve diesel and crude might help tamp down everyday prices, but for how long? We're watching your bottom line up next.

0: Now with a closer look at what's making news in the world of politics this morning, starting with the ongoing dispute over daylight saving time.
1: NBC News politics reporter Megan Brand has that ongoing story and some other D.C. headlines. Megan, good morning.
2: Hey, Joe and Savannah, good morning. Let's start with President Trump, who appeared to post Senator Tom Cotton's cell phone number in a Truth Social post over the weekend. In the post, President Trump urged people in Arkansas to call their senator, who's a Republican, on his cell phone and push him to support the Sunshine Protection Act. That act, if passed, would make daylight saving time permanent, meaning that people wouldn't change their clocks twice a year. Senator Cotton has opposed permanent daylight saving time and reiterated over the weekend that people don't want their kids going to school in the pitch dark in winter. Let's go next to the Senate Leadership Fund, which is a top Republican super PAC. Now it's canceling its ad spending for the North Carolina Senate race, which is a battleground race. Instead, the super PAC is funneling money to ads in Kansas. Now, the Kansas Senate race hadn't initially been considered a battleground, but it's getting more competitive the closer we get to Election Day. Remember, guys, Kansas hasn't elected a Democratic senator since 1932. And finally, let's turn to Republican Senator John Kennedy of Louisiana. He said on Meet the Press that he's considering running for president. He said, and I quote, "If a bunch of goobers run and I think they're goobers and one of the goobers might win and I think I could do a better job, I would consider running." He noted, though, that he hasn't made a decision and that right now he's planning to run for re-election. And that's a look at what's making news in politics this morning, guys.
1: I'd love to know the definition of the word goober in his mind so he can have a better idea of what that means. I guess we'll find out. Megan, thank you.
0: Used it quite a few times.
1: Turning now to your money and a new move aimed at bringing down soaring fuel prices. The G7 is set to release up to 100 million barrels of diesel and crude oil from energy reserves, with a large portion of that diesel expected to hit the market within weeks.
0: The move comes as diesel prices have surged 70% since February, driving up costs for trucking, farming, and shipping, ultimately the price of goods also that we all buy. The big question now, will it be enough to bring prices down?
1: Rebecca Babin is with CIBC Private Wealth and is their senior energy trader. She joined us now to talk more about this. Rebecca, good morning. Thanks for joining us. So 100 million barrels, that sounds like a big release, but you say the headline might actually be bigger than the impact. So give us a reality check to your mind. How significant is this move?
3: Okay, so if we just put it in context, the way the release is worded, it sounds like it's going to be 50 million barrels of crude oil, of which 40 million of that was previously announced out of the US SPR in late September. So that's kind of already been filtered through the market. The other 50 million barrels is set to be heavy on the diesel side. And that's a pretty meaningful number. But if we put it in context a little further, we consume globally 28 million barrels a day of diesel. So it's about a little less than 2 days worth of global consumption. So it's not an enormous amount of diesel. It's certainly enough, I think, in the short term to bridge a gap over the next coming months, particularly if they front load it, as the statement said they would, meaning they release more kind of in the next several weeks and then taper it off. I think that could really help kind of heading into winter heating season and as we move into harvest season, keep prices contained. But I don't want to overstate how much it can really do in the long term. It's really like a rainy day fund. It kind of bridges you till you kind of have income coming in again. It's not really a long-term solution.
0: So diesel prices, it's more than just right when you're filling up your car and what you're paying at the pump. It's also groceries, it's deliveries. How soon could Americans start feeling some relief in those type of costs?
3: That's a great question. And I think we're going to need to see more details out of the IEA in terms of the timing. But what people are reading into their reports is that we will see this over the next coming weeks. So I would say maybe at the pump, we're talking 2 to 3 weeks. We've already seen diesel come off the highs. We're at 632 national average right now. It was as high as 650 in late September. So there's already been a little bit of a move lower. I think over the next 2-3 weeks, we could start to see that price gravitate rotate down to 6. Now, the key here is, again, though, that's all until, you know, this rainy day fund is expired, and that leaves Europe with much fewer reserves. They're losing 50 million barrels of their reserves. That brings them down to about 155 million barrels of total reserves left. That's lower than what they had during the peak of the Russian-Ukraine war when it broke out in 2022. So we'd really be pushing them to a low level, and you just have less of a buffer underneath the market. So it gives us a bridge, but it also sets us up to be a little more fragile if flows don't recover at the end of these next couple of months.
1: So we know the world just isn't producing enough diesel right now. So this rainy day fund, how much time does this actually buy us, do you think?
3: So that's a really, really good question. And I would say it depends on a couple of different factors, right? If we get some additional flows out of Russia, maybe we have some of their refineries be able to come back up online and they remove the export ban they have in place. This rainy day fund could really help us for 4 months because there'd be other market forces at play. If China, which recently announced an export ban, unwinds that, we could have additional supplies. So it's not just about how long this can last. It also matters what's happening globally. I think in the worst case, it's like a 2-month bridge. In the best case, we're talking maybe 4 to 6 months.
0: What actually has to change to bring fuel prices down and keep them down?
3: Yes. So what we would need to see is Russia and Ukraine to stop kind of targeting each other's energy infrastructure, particularly refineries in Russia. Prior to this conflict, Russia was the second largest exporter of products in the world. They are currently not exporting anything. So getting those flows back online is critical. Getting Middle Eastern product through the Strait of Hormuz, the Strait of Hormuz flows have improved, but it's mostly crude oil. We need to see more product moving through there, as well as refineries kind of coming back online. Those are the two keys to really a stabilized market.
1: All right. Rebecca Babin, thanks so much for joining us and offering your expertise. We appreciate it.
3: Thank you so much.
0: Coming up, she is a breakout pop superstar whose song is at the center of a brand new lawsuit.
1: Good Morning News now returns why one Olivia Dean song is now striking a sour note with allegations that tune copies a classic hit. That's up next.

0: We're back now with a brewing legal battle between two big names in the music industry. There's a new lawsuit that claims a hit song by Grammy winner Olivia Dean illegally copies one written by R&B legend Bill Withers, one of his most famous hits, Just the Two of Us. The suit is reigniting a debate that's been raging for years over the line between artistic inspiration and infringement. A song by pop sensation Olivia Dean is now at the center of a new lawsuit. The claim, the melody of I've Seen It contains substantial similarities to the Grammy-winning song Just the Two of Us by Bill Withers and Grover Washington Jr. Here's Dean's song.
1: I've heard it laced in every song, and still the words all come out wrong.
0: Here's Just the Two of Us.
2: I see the crystal raindrops fall and the beauty of it all.
0: The lawsuit was filed by Matty Music Group, publisher of Withers' music catalog, against Dean's music label and publishers. The suit alleges the two tracks' shared musical features are so striking that the similarities did not result from coincidence, independent creation, or reliance on common musical elements. Olivia Dean's breakout album, The Art of Loving, catapulted her to stardom.
3: Olivia, looking back!
0: And a Grammy for Best New Artist.
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0: Appearing here on Today just last year, she discussed her classic meets contemporary sound.
4: I love songwriting and I love like Motown, music that makes you feel something and tells a story.
0: Dean's not the first superstar to face copyright scrutiny. In a groundbreaking case over a decade ago, Marvin Gaye's family successfully sued Robin Thicke and Pharrell Williams, claiming the song Blurred Lines copied Gaye's Got to Give It Up. More recently, rising star Stella Lefty drew attention on social media for her song Boston.
5: On a train back to Boston, and we're jumping the gun, and I'm telling you, baby, this the bummer I'd rhyme.
0: With listeners saying it was reminiscent of Noah Kahan's Stick Season.
6: Vermont, but it's the season of the sticks, and I talk your mom, she forgot that I exist.
0: Lefty has said that after Khan's team got in touch, she added a songwriting credit for him. Well, superstar Ed Sheeran spoke out after facing copyright lawsuits.
7: Darling, I will be loving you.
0: Including from the co-writer of another Marvin Gaye classic, Let's Get It On. Sheeran won that case, slamming the escalation of these legal claims.
8: It's really damaging to the songwriting industry. There's only so many notes and very few chords used in pop music.
0: We should mention that Olivia Dean and her co-writers on I've Seen It are not named as defendants in this lawsuit. We've reached out to Dean and her music label for comment, but we have not heard back. Legal experts say Withers' label would have to prove Dean and her team listened to Just the Two of Us before writing their song. In the filing, they mention it has decades of radio play and widespread streaming availability. They're looking for damages to be decided at a trial.
9: Well, it is a big night tonight for the New Orleans Saints as they prepare to look back on a special moment in their history. Before their primetime matchup against the Atlanta Falcons, Saints players past and present will mark the 20th anniversary of their return to the Superdome after Hurricane Katrina, better known as Dome Coming. The Today Show's Hoda Kotb caught up with her friend and Saints legend Drew Brees to look back at that memorable game.
10: Years ago, the spirit of New Orleans was on full display as fans returned to the Superdome for the 2006 Saints home opener against the Atlanta Falcons. It was a moment many thought was impossible just 13 months earlier, when Hurricane Katrina unleashed its fury on the city. The Superdome, a shelter of last resort, became a symbol of despair.
11: Get us out of here! We want to get out of here!
10: A city in its darkest hour that captured the heart of Drew Brees, who was in search of a new team after a near career-ending injury.
12: Brittany and I looked at each other and said, this is God's calling our life. Like, we belong here. This is about so much greater than just football. And how many opportunities you get in your life to be a part of something like that.
13: Some people would have seen all the devastation and run for the hills, but why decide in that moment that you're needed here?
12: I was at a really tough place in my career. I was yearning for somebody to believe in me. And New Orleans was here wanting someone to believe in them. And that's where the match happened. Look at us.
13: Look at us. That's it. It's like two people on their knees, and they need each other.
12: Yeah.
13: Yeah.
10: The Saints, who were coming off a losing season, rebuilt as crews repaired the Superdome. New coach Sean Payton brought them into the stadium for their final practice before it was back open for business.
12: All of a sudden, the lights go out, and then here's footage from the storm and interviews with members of the community. I mean, not a dry eye in the house. And Sean looks at it and he goes, I don't need to tell you that Monday night is going to be special. He's like, but it's only special if you win. I mean, that was it.
10: Our own Mike Tirico called the game.
3: Quite simply, tonight is the most significant New Orleans Saints game ever.
14: For that team to come back and that city to have one of its central heartbeats back was a real powerful message. And you felt it when you walked in the building.
13: The thing that I was thinking about when I was looking at all the fans in the stands who had gathered is how many people lost everything but came for this. They were like, give us something. Like, give us a miracle, I think, is what they were looking for.
12: That's what made it such a responsibility for us. We took so much strength from our fans. Truly, that night was a symbolic moment where we, as New Orleanians, had the opportunity to show the rest of the world, like, not only are we coming back, but we're coming back stronger than ever.
13: And I think the people who have gone through the worst devastation, the ones who are on their knees, they feel a joy when it hits that others will never feel.
12: Mm-hmm.
13: Yeah. It is so high and so big and so explosive because you've got to feel what it feels like to be down there, to feel the top.
10: That joy for fans came less than 2 minutes into the game.
3: Look out, right through!
10: When the Saints' Steve Gleason blocked a punt that was recovered for a touchdown.
3: Touchdown, New Orleans!
14: You try not to pre-plan what you're going to say. But in the lead up to that week, in my mind, I said, well, if the Saints score, I want to make sure that I say touchdown, New Orleans. Because that was the night that it wasn't about the Saints, it was about the city.
12: Just the way that that erupted the whole building. I mean, you ask anybody, and it is the loudest they have ever heard the dome. It was that moment. It was like, there is nobody that would beat us tonight.
13: Nobody.
12: Nobody.
10: A moment of rebirth for the city.
14: I remember that night seeing faces in those sections that were around the booth. And the tears were real. The smiles, the cheers were profound. And that's why 20 years later, that night stays with me.
10: Teammates forever bonded who will come together again Monday night.
12: Being out there together with guys that were a part of that journey for the reopening of the Dome, it's going to feel like it was yesterday. And I'm sure that crowd is going to be a little wild, too. Oh. So we're going to get them riled up.
13: I bet you're right. I bet you're right.
9: Oh, our thanks to Hoda for that story. And just look at that relationship and friendship. So cool to see. Coming up, we are ending the hour on a bit of a sweet note. When we come back, we'll take you to Minnesota, where one very special candy store is keeping it old-fashioned. Get your sweet tooth ready. That's next.

0: We end this hour in Minnesota, where a candy shop known as Minnesota's largest candy store is determined to keep their business technology free. It's housed inside a big yellow barn with no phone, no website, and no checkout scanners. They also don't accept credit cards. Reporter Boyd Hubert from our NBC affiliate in Minneapolis shows us how this apparent snub to the digital age ended up opening the door for two octogenarians.
1: At Minnesota's largest candy store.
2: I can help you here.
1: The only way you'll hear the sound of a checkout scanner make it.
2: Find the barcode.
1: Yourself. Beep. Here. Fingers still do the talking. Without a scanner to be found. Which opens.
2: Exactly.
1: An opportunity.
2: Human scanners. Yep.
1: The human scanners of old.
3: I'll be 89 in November.
4: 87.
1: Bob and Gil Hartman.
5: You guys get along?
4: No.
1: Our brothers.
4: Never did.
6: That is Gilbert, and that is Uncle Bobby.
1: Gil's daughter, Renee Wagner.
6: Same smile, big smile.
1: Owns the store.
7: Yeah.
1: With her husband, Robert.
7: And I don't know where we would be without him.
1: Who've expanded their store into a conglomeration of add-ons longer than a football field. Containing more pieces of candy than they've even counted.
2: I would venture to say even hundreds of thousands.
1: All of which need a price tag.
2: Everything.
1: And Gil and Bob are the men for the job.
2: Really, Dad would come and visit, and Renee would be so busy, and she'd say, sit down and mark candy while you're talking to me. And then he pretty much said, how about Uncle Bob?
1: A lefty and a righty together. Ever since.
4: No, I could never sit next to him at the dinner table on a farm because we'd bump elbows.
1: Bobby, the perfectionist.
2: On the barcode is where they're supposed to price things. There's Bobby, right on the barcode.
3: I'm the party guy.
2: Probably Gil.
3: We argue about this all the time.
4: Mediocre.
3: Speed.
1: Speed is a consideration.
4: Keeps coming.
1: As the boxes keep piling up.
6: Non-stop, and they're on the loading dock, it's full.
1: Call it Renee's revenge.
6: He always says, why am I such a mean boss, my dad? He was a strict dad.
2: Saturday mornings, you did not sleep in. You were cleaning.
6: No. And I always say paybacks are
2: tough.
3: Slave driver. Jeez. Slave driver.
1: Which raises two questions. When is Minnesota's largest candy store just going to get scanners?
7: Scanners? No.
1: This from a business you can't call?
7: No phone.
1: Doesn't have a website?
7: Nope.
1: Or take plastic?
7: I don't ever see the credit cards. We'd have to get like all this internet stuff.
1: Which brings us to that other question.
3: I'm almost always ready to take a nap at this time.
1: Why don't the brothers quit?
2: Their pride in their work.
6: Always, yeah.
2: Oh, yeah.
3: You got to do some work or something, you know. Something constructive, you know.
4: It's better than the recliner. You stamp each one.
1: Just grandpas being grandpas. Besides, who needs tech?
8: Beep, beep, beep, beep, beep, beep.
1: When you can touch someone.
4: You're welcome.
1: With a tag. Boyd Hubert, NBC News.
0: That is pretty neat. That's going to do it for this hour of Morning News Now. Stay with us, though. The news continues right now.

0: Right now on Morning News Now, rush to rebase. This morning, the U.S. Air Force withdrawing all of its bombers from a British military base after an alleged terror plot at the base now being linked to Iran. Meanwhile, President Trump on the campaign trail with less than 1 month to the midterms.
1: You know, nobody counted on the fact that Trump was going to go out and campaign for all these people. Because when I do, we win. When I run, we win.
0: Plus, a new NBC News poll showing a major shift for a key group of voters that helped the president win 2 years ago. Also this morning, new developments in the investigation into an alleged gang rape at Cornell University. What we're learning about a drug-related arrest made at a fraternity house just 1 day prior. Plus, a potential breakthrough that could help millions

0: could help millions of people living with type 1 diabetes, what doctors are saying about a new experimental drug. And flying too high, new numbers show airfare prices are taking off as the demand for seats goes down. Why experts say the data could signal turbulence ahead for the economy. It's another reminder, book flights.
1: I'm debating just buying a plane. It might be cheaper just to own my own and learn how to
0: Seriously.
1: Fly. Good morning. Good to have you with us on this Monday. I'm Joe Fryer.
0: And I'm Savannah Sellers. We are going to begin the hour with the decision by the Trump administration to bring back all of its bombers stationed at a U.S.-run military base in the U.K. It follows an ongoing investigation into last month's alleged plot to attack the base known as RAF Fairford.
1: The base has been used to strike Iran, and British authorities have linked the incident to that country, but Tehran has denied involvement. President Trump is now weighing his options for the war on Iran, including new strikes. All this as he heads back out on the campaign trail again today, with the midterms now just under a month away. NBC News Washington correspondent Alice Barr joins us with the latest. Alice, good morning.
2: Good morning, Joe and Savannah. The war with Iran is, of course, one of the biggest issues hanging over the upcoming midterms, with some Republicans acknowledging the impact it's had on gas prices and inflation overall as they defend key seats in red areas long expected to be reliably Republican. This morning, all U.S. Air Force bombers are out of an American-run military base in the U.K. that's been a key location for U.S. strikes against Iran. The quick withdrawal of at least 12 bombers comes amid an investigation into an alleged terror plot at the base that British authorities have linked to Iran. A British-Iranian national is among the six people arrested and released on bail during the investigation. Iran has denied involvement, with its foreign minister saying, "You're barking up the wrong tree," all as President Trump said he's weighing his next steps in the war.
3: We have a decision that I'll make about Iran. Iran's been decimated. So the only question is, it'll either be the easy way or the hard way.
2: The president out on the campaign trail in Ohio over the weekend and Nebraska today, where Democrats are pushing to flip a Senate seat as they go on offense in deep red territory, trying to take back control of Congress.
4: We have to prove that we cannot just fight Donald Trump, but we can fight for America.
2: Lawmakers in both parties focused on the cost of living, with some Republicans acknowledging the impact of the president's policies on inflation.
5: Reared its ugly head under President Trump because of the war in Iran. Once we settle the war in Iran, those prices will come down.
2: As President Trump downplayed those concerns and pointed to money coming in from tariffs.
6: We have almost no inflation, by the way, and we've taken in trillions and trillions of dollars.
2: The economy front and center for voters in this final stretch before the midterms. And President Trump made a new economic pledge, promising $90 rebate checks to seniors on Medicare. That, as a new NBC News Telemundo poll shows, Latino voters swinging to Democrats after gains among that demographic proved critical in helping President Trump take the White House 2 years ago.
1: And Steve Kornacki is going to help us break that down in just a moment. Alice, I do want to go back to the alleged plot in the UK. What more do we know about this decision to pull out the U.S. bombers and just where that investigation stands?
2: Yeah, Defense Department official told NBC News all those bombers that were at the UK base have redeployed to their home bases in the U.S. And two Pentagon officials said the hasty move, and they described it that way as rushed and quick, was in response to the threat reporting that's already out there, not a new threat to that UK base. We know that there was a big sweep searching for any material tied to these six people that had been arrested and then released on bond. And as for why they were released, all that we know that could give some clues at this point is that police said they found gasoline and accelerant in three vans linked to the five suspects, the original five, but no explosives at that time.
1: All right. Yes. Alice Barr, a lot to cover this morning in Washington. Thank you.
0: Well, there is now less than a month to go until the midterm elections. And as Alice just mentioned, President Trump is out on the campaign trail trying to rally the Republican base in competitive races across the country. Over the weekend, he predicted the party will defy expectations.
3: Early voting begins October 6th and ends on Sunday, November 1st. Go out or just vote on Election Day, November 3rd. I think we're going to have a big surprise because they don't know what's happening.
1: The president again told supporters to pretend

0: He is on the ballot, but that confidence he's projecting is running right into a choppy midterm election climate, with polls showing Democrats ahead in some key races.
1: NBC News political reporter Megan Brand joins us now. Megan, good morning. So what can we expect from the president and the vice president today as they enter this home stretch of the midterm campaign?
2: Hey, guys, good morning. President Trump today is going to head to the Nebraska State Fair, where he's set to campaign for incumbent Republican Senator Pete Ricketts. Now, Ricketts is facing off against independent candidate Dan Osborne, who's being backed by the Democratic Party. Now, this is traditionally a state that tilts much more red. But Democrats now are hoping that perhaps an independent might be able to flip a Senate seat away from Republican control. And meanwhile, Vice President J.D. Vance is heading to Alaska. That's where there's going to be a key midterm Senate race to watch, where you have incumbent Senator Dan Sullivan facing off against Democrat Mary Peltola, guys.
0: Also, Megan, the president's campaign time, we know it can be valuable to the party. Tell us a little bit about, you know, it can also tell us what they think about where he visits, tells us what they're thinking. So where has the president spending his time recently?
2: That's right. So over the weekend, President Trump went to Ohio, where there are a couple of key races to watch. There's the Senate race and the governor's race. But also recently, we've seen President Trump head to several states that are considered pretty solidly red. I'm talking about rallies in Alabama and Oklahoma, for example. And President Trump is even expected to head back to Alabama in a couple of days, because when he previously rallied in Alabama a couple of days ago, he said that he would head back there this upcoming Saturday for the Alabama versus Georgia football game, guys.
1: Megan, one other thing that's been getting some attention in political circles, this is a new ad that has come out over the weekend featuring Republican Senate candidate Ken Paxton's estranged wife. You see her here, State Senator Angela Paxton, telling voters to support Republicans. Why is this raising some eyebrows? What did she say?
2: This is a notable ad because Angela Paxton had filed for divorce from Ken Paxton just last year, citing biblical grounds. In that advertisement, she had said that she was supporting the Republican ticket, but notably, she never in the ad explicitly said Ken Paxton's name. She sort of framed it as it not being so much about individual players, but about getting the whole team across the finish line. Now, of course, Texas has emerged as a major battleground state to watch. And it's a state that President Trump a couple of days ago made a stop in. And then this upcoming Wednesday, he's expected to rally in San Antonio, guys.
1: All right. Megan Brand, thank you so much.
0: NBC News does have a fresh set of data about one critical group of voters ahead of the elections, as Alice mentioned a moment ago. A new NBC News Telemundo poll shows Latino voters, the bloc that helped propel President Trump back to the White House 2 years ago, are now turning on him. NBC News chief data analyst Steve Kornacki is at the big board to break down the numbers. Steve, good morning.
3: Major reason Donald Trump was able to come back to the White House in 2024, historically strong support for him for a Republican with Hispanic voters. He basically battled Kamala Harris to a tie with that group. That was an unheard of level of support for a Republican candidate nationally. 2 years later, getting close to the midterm election, how do Hispanic voters feel about the president now? Well, you see our brand new poll here, an NBC Telemundo poll, specifically looking at Hispanic voters. The president's approval rating, barely 1 in 4 Hispanic voters say they approve of the job Trump is doing in his second term. Also, there's been an increase in just negative feelings about the president. You can see back during the campaign in 2024, positive, negative. He wasn't doing that great personally with Hispanic voters, but look at that negative number. It has surged. Now, 2 out of 3 Hispanic voters say they have a negative personal view, negative personal feelings towards the president. Interestingly here, we see, as with voters overall, there's age divide, there's a gender divide. The president does best when you're talking about Hispanic voters, he does best with men, older men. You can see basically the same positive negative score as you get lower down here. These are younger men. That negative score surges. The positive number falls off a cliff. We see the same thing with young women, too. Take a look here at specific issues here, asking Hispanic voters who would do a better job addressing the concerns of the Hispanic community, almost a 30-point Democratic advantage. Democrats had a big advantage on that when we surveyed it in 2024 as well. Where Democrats didn't have an advantage in 2024 but do now, it's right here on the economy. Look at that, a 21-point advantage for Democrats. Which party, we ask voters, Hispanic voters, would you prefer on the economy? Overwhelmingly, it's Democrats. When we polled this in 2024, Trump did better than Harris on the economy and on inflation. That's changed in a big way. The president was also doing much better with Hispanic voters on immigration and border security in 2024. Although noticeably, again, he actually does, the damage isn't as bad for him with Hispanic voters on immigration and border as it is on the economy. And when you ask, what's the most important issue to you? The economy and inflation, some version of that. Much more likely Hispanic voters are going to cite that than immigration or border security. So what does this all add up to? The generic ballot here, asking folks, which party would you like to see control Congress? The Democrats now have, this is what you're seeing here among Hispanics, a 24-point advantage. And that is a big shift. When we polled this in the fall of 2024, it was 12 points. So it's basically double what we were seeing at this time 2 years ago. What that could translate into, there's a number of congressional districts around the country where Trump had surge support from Hispanic voters, where if that surge support recedes in a big way, those Republican House seats could come into play and Republicans could lose them. Although noticeably, too, we want to point out historically here, this 35-59, historically speaking, this is not as bad as it's been for Republicans. Look, in Trump's first term among Hispanic voters, this is what we were seeing on the generic ballot. So this was sort of the low water mark here for Republicans with the Hispanic vote. This is sort of the high water mark. We're somewhere in between right now. So it does raise the question, is Trump sort of at a low ebb right here? But is there a longer term trend, a longer term story here of the Hispanic vote getting less Democratic and becoming more politically competitive? That's something to be decided after the 2026 midterm.
0: All right, Steve, thank you.
1: Well, the fallout is growing this morning over the alleged gang rape of a Cornell University student with new questions about what campus police knew and when. Newly reviewed records are shedding light on police activity at the fraternity house hours before Jane Doe says she was assaulted there, as her attorney raises new questions about the original investigation.
0: Today, the pressure is expected to grow. Students are planning to rally on campus, demanding accountability and changes from the university. Well, Jane Doe's attorney says that she has received threats pressuring her to drop her lawsuit. NBC News correspondent Valerie Castro has the latest.
4: New details emerging about the hours leading up to the alleged sexual assault of a Cornell student in 2024. Cornell police made a drug-related arrest at the Chi Phi fraternity in the early morning hours of October 19th, according to a campus daily crime log reviewed by NBC News. Later that same day, the alleged victim, now known as Jane Doe, says she was sexually assaulted by several men at the fraternity while under the influence of drugs. The log does not identify the drugs involved or establish any connection between the incidents.
5: I'm not even sure we have everybody who participated in this assault, because my client was blacked out during periods of time. If you ask me, I believe there were more.
6: So you think it's more than seven?
5: I think so, but we'll never know.
4: Thomas Jufra is representing Jane Doe in a civil lawsuit against the school and seven Chi Phi members, speaking to CNN about what he says was a failure by campus police to properly investigate.
5: You had a complaining witness, you had evidence of a crime, and they didn't follow up on it.
7: Are you not, like, embarrassed to be here?
4: This, as video shows, a dramatic confrontation time, with Jillio Lopes, one of the men named in Jane Doe's lawsuit.
7: Everyone in Cornell is ashamed of you. Like, that group chat is disgusting.
8: I had nothing to do.
4: Lopes denying his involvement.
7: I'm just disgusted by you. I just wanted to, like, let you know personally that I'm ashamed to be on the same campus as you, and you're a gross person.
4: The accused student's attorney responding in a statement in part, plaintiff's counsel has masterfully manipulated the media narrative and the consequences are now very real. Mr. Lopes was publicly accosted and is being condemned before the evidence has been fully heard. Meanwhile, Cornell's president speaking out.
9: What happened to Jane Doe in 2024 is deeply disturbing and will weigh heavily on our community for years to come. My heart aches when I think of what she experienced.
4: Vowing the university will do better.
2: A number of student organizations are planning to hold a rally this afternoon on campus with a list of demands for the university, including mandatory sexual assault prevention training for students and trauma-informed training for campus police. Back to you.
0: All right, Valerie, thank you.
1: For more on the investigation, we are joined now by NBC News legal analyst Kristen Gibbons Fedden. Kristen, good morning. I want to start on some of this new information here, learning about this drug-related arrest at that same fraternity house hours before the alleged assault. Police did not establish a connection between the two, but what do you make of this?
10: Well, I think that one of the things that's being reported is it really wasn't fully investigated. You know, whenever you have an investigation, you cannot investigate the facts in isolation. Here you have both events occurring at the same chapter house, less than 24 hours apart. So that prior drug arrest at that location can be a direct investigative lead regarding drug availability, who knew about those drugs, who had access to them, and what was happening inside of that fraternity house. They may not be connected, but they certainly could have evidence supplying each with evidence of corroboration of a crime.
0: So we have this new development from late last week. Governor Hochul now putting Attorney General Letitia James in charge of this investigation. What does bringing in a special prosecutor change? What is it that the AG can maybe do differently?
10: Yeah, well, the AG can bring independence. And I think that's the biggest thing, independence and a completely fresh set of eyes. Her office can go back to the beginning, re-interview witnesses, re-examine the digital and drug evidence, issue out subpoenas, and obtain additional evidence that may not have been initially recovered, and really kind of explore things for the first time, including looking at that drug arrest that we just talked about. All this to say AG James is being brought in to not just give a second opinion, but rather to conduct a whole second investigation. And if that investigation produces sufficient evidence, she can then present that evidence to the grand jury and seek charges if it's appropriate.
0: Kristen Gibbons-Fedden, thank you. The Coast Guard has called off the search for an air ambulance that went missing off the coast of Massachusetts over the weekend. Six people are presumed dead in that crash. Air traffic controllers lost contact with the jet as it flew from Bermuda to Boston on Saturday. The Coast Guard searched the area where the plane was last spotted and recovered debris off the coast of Nantucket. Four Canadian citizens and two Bermuda nationals were on board that plane.
1: 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It's a rainy day ahead for the southeast.
0: NBC News meteorologist Andrea Romero is tracking it all for us. Andrea, good morning.
11: Good morning, Joe and Savannah. We are tracking those showers, those storms that right now are impacting the southeast along the Gulf Coast. We can see that heavy rainfall just off the coast there of Texas, but impacting here parts of Florida into Alabama and also into parts of Georgia. In fact, this morning, 5 million people are waking up under flood watches and even some flash flood warnings that are in effect right now through parts of Alabama and Georgia, and even here in parts of Florida, the Florida Panhandle in Santa Rosa County. Okaloosa also has those flash flood warnings at this moment. That means that flash flooding is occurring with rainfall rates of 2 to 3 inches per hour in some of those stronger storms. So the heavy rain will be persisting across the southeast today. That's the combination of the slow moving front and some tropical moisture. We're expecting up to 2 inch per hour rainfall rates in some areas where I mentioned before. Before we have that flash flood warning, it could be even higher. And tomorrow, some of that rain will be shifting south along the Gulf Coast. So it'll be drying out a little bit there, but we still continue to see some heavy rainfall over parts of Florida and also Georgia. Severe weather risk does remain low. The main concern will be heavy rain. We can see rainfall totals through tomorrow, 2 to 3 inches, and basically the bullseye for the precipitation here stretching from Panama City into Jacksonville and the border here between Georgia and Florida. I think that's where most of the rain will be accumulating. And then across the country, it's a different weather story. We're talking about heat. In California, we have 35 million people at risk. We have these heat advisories, these heat warnings in effect all the way through Thursday evening. Highs will be staying 10 to 20 degrees above average. We're looking at threatening records for record high temperatures across this whole region. We're looking in particular here in Sacramento, temperatures that will be in the next 3 days, really close to 100, over 100 here in Riverside, in Las Vegas, in Salt Lake City, in the upper 80s. So that summer heat will continue to impact in the fall the western part of the country, well above average temperatures. Meanwhile, here in the Great Lakes and the Northeast, we do have fall temperatures that will be impacting this area. We're talking about temperatures in the 60s, in the 70s that will continue throughout the day today. So it'll be seasonable. It'll be warm throughout the beginning of the week, and it'll still remain quite hot over in the western part of the country. Now, along the Gulf, we're looking at more rain still in parts of Florida, and we're also watching the tropics because we do have a 50% chance of a tropical depression that could form here off the coast of Mexico. So we'll see how that system develops and what impact it will have. Remember, we still haven't had a hurricane this hurricane season in the Atlantic. Back to you guys.
0: It's good, but it's still that time of year. Mm-hmm. All right, Andrea, thank you so much. Supreme Court justices will be back on the bench today as a new term begins. The High Court will kick off what you could call its new season with a blockbuster case that's focused on climate change. The key question here is whether energy companies can be sued for damages caused by climate change-related natural disasters.
1: Conservative Justice Samuel Alito recused himself from the case just a week ago after facing calls to do so because he owns stock in oil companies. A court spokeswoman had previously told NBC News that there was no need for him to step aside. Alito does not own stocks in either company involved in the case before the court today.
0: NBC News senior Supreme Court reporter Lawrence Hurley joins us now. So, Lawrence, let's start with Justice Alito's recusal here in this case. Does it raise any questions about the court's recusal standards, given that he did initially push back on this?
12: Yeah, I mean, there's been a lot of scrutiny in recent years of the court's ethics standards and the recusal standards. It's very murky. The court did put out a new kind of guidelines for ethics rules after they got some scrutiny on that. But, you know, Justice Alito, as you mentioned, told me months ago that he wasn't going to recuse. And then suddenly last week he said he is, and he didn't say why this time. So we don't actually know why he's stepping aside, which does raise some questions. We can surmise that maybe it's something to do with the oil stocks that he holds, but we don't actually know that for certain. So it's one of those things about the court that often seems a little murky and hard to understand, I'm afraid.
1: Lawrence, let's talk now about today's case. Walk us through this and the arguments the justices will be hearing.
12: So this is quite a significant case because it's basically an attempt by oil companies and the oil industry as a whole to try to knock out not just this specific lawsuit, which was filed in Colorado, seeking damages for climate change, using consumer deception laws under state law, but it's an attempt to throw out dozens of other suits that are very similar that have been filed all over the country. So it's sort of like a silver bullet. It's a kind of Hail Mary, if you like, to try and get all these suits thrown out. If they can get a strong ruling from the Supreme Court that says these types of claims cannot be brought in state courts because climate change is inherently a federal issue or even an international issue that can't be dealt with by states under the Constitution and under the Federal Clean Air Act. So it's pretty high stakes. If the Boulder, which filed this lawsuit, if they win the case, it doesn't mean they've won and they're going to get damages. It just means the case can move forward and maybe eventually go to trial where they could potentially win some damages. So it's a very early stage of the litigation, but it's a really ambitious attempt by the oil companies to get these lawsuits to go away.
0: Do we expect Alito's absence to possibly have any impact on the eventual outcome here?
12: Well, it's significant whenever any justice recuses, because, of course, there's only nine justices. If one of them is gone, either side knows that they've lost one potential justice that they whose vote they could have got to get to that magic five votes on the nine justice court. And Justice Alito in particular is seen as being a blow to the oil companies because he was seen as a justice who would be more sympathetic to their view of the case. So it does sort of change the dynamics a little bit. And it also means there's a possibility of a 4-4 tie, in which case that would mean the legal issues don't get resolved and this Colorado lawsuit can at least for now go forward.
1: Lawrence, beyond today's case, what are the other big legal questions or the big cases that you're watching for during this new term?
12: So there's some pretty significant cases the court's already taken, and they're still going to be adding some more. So it's still kind of early days on the docket, but they are hearing a very significant gun case in December, which is a challenge to bans on AR-15s and other types of semi-automatic rifles that have been used in mass shootings and also extremely popular among gun enthusiasts. And that's another test of the court's new approach to Second Amendment, where they've been very supportive of gun rights. So that's a very significant case. And then, of course, there's cases involving the Trump administration. As we saw last term, the Trump administration is very aggressive with its use of executive power. And so those cases are coming up to the court quite regularly, including two cases they've already taken up on immigration, on detention policies, and on the government's attempt to move people to third countries that they have no connection to when they can't be returned to their own countries. And they could also take up another case about Trump's asylum ban on the southern border. So lots of significant issues coming up to the court, and they're going to continue to add them over the coming months.
0: All right, Lawrence Hurley, a lot to cover here. We're going to keep you busy over these next several months. Thank you so much. Much more to come here on Morning News Now. Later this hour, a U.S. Marine under arrest in Japan, facing allegations of murder and robbery. More on the investigation that is reigniting a debate over U.S. military presence overseas.
1: Up first, though, after the break, new developments in the attack in the cockpit of a Fly Dubai plane. What officials are saying about the co-pilot accused of stabbing the captain. Stay with us.

0: Welcome back. NBC News is learning new details about the Fly Dubai co-pilot who allegedly attacked the captain of last week's flight from Dubai to Tel Aviv. Multiple U.S. officials tell us that early indications suggest it was a lone wolf attack. NBC News chief international correspondent Keir Simmons joins us from Tel Aviv. Keir, good morning. So what are we learning about the suspect at this point and how he allegedly acted?
1: Well, NBC News identified him as Hammam al-Hammami. That's based on information from multiple sources. The big question now swirling here in Israel and around the world in multiple countries is how did he end up being at the controls of this Fly Dubai plane? Reports in Israeli media say there is a system for sharing the names of passengers and crew on flights like this, and there is also reporting that says that al-Hammami was stopped from flying by Oman, where he's from. And so again, how was it that he ended up flying this plane? The investigation underway, as I say, in multiple countries. Emirati officials who are looking into the same questions are confirming now that they do believe that this was an attempted terrorist attack.
0: What are we hearing from investigators in the United Arab Emirates and Israel so far about where this goes from here?
1: Well, they're promising results. They're promising that they will publish reports, that we will hear exactly what went wrong, if you like. And of course, equally also what went right, because there are multiple stories now, more through the weekend from passengers of the extraordinary efforts that were made to get to this pilot and get him away from the controls. And in fact, a report too that what he used as a weapon was the emergency axe that are on board these planes in order to help passengers and crew get out if there is a crash. So, Savannah, these investigations are independent and they will also be sharing information. And I think the crucial objective will be to ensure something like this doesn't happen again.
0: Absolutely. The captain of the flight, I know, has also been speaking up from his hospital bed. What has he said about the whole ordeal?
1: Yeah, he describes how he thought he was going to die. And he was speaking to the Israeli prime minister from his hospital bed by phone and describes how he made one last giant effort to get the door open, because he suspected or even knew that there were people on the other side of the door who could come in and help him, because he, of course, had been very seriously injured. But there are reports today, Savannah, and this is extraordinary, from flight radar sites that suggest that at one point, while all this is happening, the plane is dropping at 32,000 feet per minute. So if that plane, as that plane pulled out of that dive, it would have subjected everybody on board to G-forces more familiar to fighter pilots. And lots of talk this morning about how this Boeing 737 sustained those kinds of forces, and frankly, that it was something of a miracle. Savannah?
0: Oh, it really is. Keir, thank you so much. Well, in other overseas news, a U.S. Marine is in police custody in Japan, accused of killing a Japanese woman. The case is sparking outrage and reigniting tensions over the U.S. military presence there. NBC News correspondent Dana Griffin has the details.
2: Japanese police have a U.S. Marine in custody in connection with the woman's death. They say he's 20-year-old Lance Corporal Devin Jacob Ballard, based in Okinawa, according to Reuters, who spoke with local police. He's suspected of killing 39-year-old Anna Yaji inside this hotel in Naha. Adding, police say security video shows the two entering the hotel together Saturday and later Ballard leaving alone, taking her wallet and backpack. He was arrested around 1 a.m. Sunday. Police have not said exactly how she died, but Ballard has denied the allegations. The case drawing a forceful response from Japan's government, the prime minister calling the incident extremely brutal and vicious. The Ministry of Defense saying, "We are deeply outraged and have lodged a strong protest with the U.S. side and have made a firm demand for stricter discipline." The Marine Corps says it is actively cooperating with Japanese authorities. However, the incident is reopening decades-long resentment on Okinawa, where crimes involving American service members have repeatedly sparked outrage. Tens of thousands protested after the abduction and rape of a 12-year-old girl by three American service members in 1995. The incident forced discussions between the U.S. and Japan on ways to reduce America's military presence on the island. The Marine group based in Okinawa posted on X it expects every Marine to meet the highest standards of behavior, adding Ballard remains in custody as the investigation continues. Joe, Savannah.
0: All right, Dana, thank you very much. Well, coming up on Morning News Now, it could be a game changer for millions of people living with type 1 diabetes.
3: It feels like a miracle every day. Yeah. Being able to eat everything that I want and being able to sleep through the night are the two big side effects we've had so far.
0: Researchers say an experimental drug could help patients go off insulin. Our friend Dr. Sahil is here to tell us how it works and what it could mean for treatment and care. We'll be right back.

0: We are back now with a breakthrough treatment that could be a game changer for millions of people living with type 1 diabetes. NBC News correspondent Ann Thompson has more on the research that could lead to a cure.
1: For 13 years, Katie Beth Hand's life was dictated by type 1 diabetes.
2: How did it change your life?
3: Type 1 changed everything for me. Having to calculate everything that I ate, I couldn't walk out of the house without this huge bag of medical supplies and snacks.
1: Tracking blood sugar levels and injecting insulin her body didn't make to control those levels. Through marriage to Blake, raising four children, and managing a law firm in Little Rock.
2: It sounds exhausting.
3: It is exhausting.
1: On top of it, Katie Beth also had no symptoms when her blood sugar plummeted.
3: If your blood sugar drops too low, it can actually kill you instantly.
1: A glucose monitor alerted Katie Beth and her fireman husband, Blake, to danger.
4: We have an old saying at the fire department, if it can go wrong at home, it will when you're at work. So I would usually have to panic call or text her to make sure she was okay and eating something.
2: How often did that happen?
4: It varied, once or twice a week, probably.
1: No more. Katie Beth is one of a dozen type 1 diabetics now potentially cured after a transplant of islet cells, part of a clinical trial in Chicago.
3: It feels like a miracle every day. Yeah.
1: Here's how it works. Islet cells from a cadaver are transplanted into the liver to make insulin. To keep their immune systems from attacking the transplanted cells, Katie Beth and the others get the anti-rejection drug tegoprubart every 3 weeks.
2: So what do you think of the results of this trial?
5: Well, I think they're really exciting.
1: Diabetes expert Dr. Michael Villa of Mount Sinai Hospital is not involved in the clinical trial. He says this is one of several exciting treatments being studied.
2: Do you think in your lifetime you will see a cure for type 1 diabetes?
5: This kind of study makes me really hopeful. We've kind of talked about when they've done a study, 10 years from now we'll see the cure, but this one really makes us hopeful.
1: Until then, Katie Beth gladly makes the 1,300-mile round trip for her treatment.
2: Do you have any side effects at all?
3: Being able to eat everything that I want and being able to sleep through the night are the two big side effects we've had so far.
1: A price she and Blake are more than willing to pay. Ann Thompson, NBC News, Little Rock.
0: For more on this, let's bring in NBC News medical reporter Dr. Akshay Sial. Dr. Sial, great to have you with us. I mean, sounds super promising and exciting. Walk us through what we just heard there about how this works, transplanting islet cells. What does that mean?
6: It's a really, really incredible story, Savannah. And so for those who don't know, there's really two major types of diabetes we look at. There's type 1 diabetes and then there's type 2. And this trial is really focusing on type 1 diabetes, which is an autoimmune disease where, you know, the body starts to attack these islet cells or these beta insulin producing cells in the pancreas. People with type 1 diabetes have trouble regulating their blood sugar because they have to take, insulin externally. They don't produce it themselves. And what you can see here with this study, Savannah, is they're taking those islet cells that people with type 1 diabetes have destroyed, and they're taking it from deceased donors, and they're putting it back into patients with type 1 diabetes. These islet cells produce things like insulin, for example, that, help lower, when you eat something, Savannah, your blood sugar tends to rise. Insulin is a hormone your body produces that takes that sugar and puts it into the cells so your blood sugar doesn't stay too high. Mm-hmm. And so what makes this so promising is, islet cell transplantation has been done before, but what's new here is the immunosuppression, right? Keeping the body from attacking those new cells in the body that are transplanted is a much safer regimen that we've had before.
0: So we saw there that this patient that you're seeing on your screen, Katie Beth, she has to kind of keep getting treatments to prevent her body from rejecting these
6: cells.
0: Is that something that you'd do for life then?
6: As of now, yes, I talked to the researcher who's leading the trial, and what he told me is they're hoping to make this something that you don't have to actually go to an infusion center. You can do from the comfort of your own home. But when you talk to the patients and you ask them, was it worth it, right? Was it worth having to go to this infusion center every 3 weeks to be off of insulin? And the answer is yes. They do feel it's worth it.
0: When do you think this could be available for everyone with type 1 diabetes?
6: Not anytime soon. And, this was a small trial. This was 12 patients. It's not something that was done in a large-scale trial, but that is coming. That is something that researchers are hopeful, should the results pan out in more than 12 patients, should more and more patients remain off of insulin for some time, this is something that hopefully could be available within the next decade.
0: What about people with type 2 diabetes?
6: Yeah, so type 2 diabetes is a different sort of disease where you don't have problems really producing insulin, at least most people do. You have a problem with insulin sensitivity and responding to it. So this really is a treatment that is looked at for type 1, type 2. There are a whole host of exciting treatments in the pipeline, like GLP-1s, of course, and GLP, 3 with retatrutide coming out. But this tends to be something a little bit different. This is a transplant that's really looking at type 1 diabetes, not type 2.
0: All right, Dr. Sial, exciting stuff. Thank you so much.
6: Anytime.
0: Coming up, the price to fly taking off. Some passengers paying premium prices, with others opting out of air travel altogether. So what's behind these travel trends, and what could it signal about the economy? Our friend, financial expert Caleb Silver, is here to explain next on Morning News Now.

0: We're back now with a consumer alert on the rising cost of travel. September marked an all-time monthly high for jet fuel prices in the United States. That's stemming in part from both the war with Iran and refinery disruptions. So how will that affect your wallet with the holiday travel season just around the corner? NBC News national correspondent Morgan Chesky has more on what we can expect.
1: Ticket sticker shock hitting nationwide, with holiday travel prices worrying many.
2: Is anyone else struggling to book a vacation for 2026, 2027? The prices are outrageous.
3: These flight prices are going to be the death of me. I'm going to LA next month, and I'm actually sick at how much these flights were going for.
1: Domestic airfare over Thanksgiving is up 31% from last year, averaging over $400 round trip. Christmas even higher, up 23%. Many travelers looking for any savings they can find for a cross-country visit.
4: With that sticker shock, it's making the most of every time I am out here to see my family. But you just know it's going to hurt.
1: The prime driver, months of elevated jet fuel costs tied to the war in Iran, plus steady demand for tickets, pushing holiday airfares to 10-year highs.
5: This will definitely be a holiday season that challenges wallets for many households.
1: Haley Berg with Hopper says seat cost will remain high for the foreseeable future.
6: We're used to seasonal highs. Any idea how longer this price hike will go?
5: We're expecting prices will stay high for airfare until there's some relief in jet fuel prices. There will still be deals available for travelers who are a little bit savvier, flexible on when they fly.
1: And it's those higher prices to go home for the holidays that are frustrating for many.
7: Morgan Chesky, NBC News.
8: Along with those higher fares, we're seeing fewer people actually hitting the skies.
0: New data from the TSA shows fewer people have been passing through checkpoints. The agency estimates that air travel in September was down about 5% from its peak in 2024. And while that could be a sign of inflation forcing consumers to cut back on expenses, it's also drawing parallels to recent history when fewer flyers, that was a trend actually followed by a recession.
8: Let's break this down with Chief Business Editor of People, Inc. and Editor-in-Chief of Investopedia, Caleb Silver. So let's look at these TSA checkpoint numbers. Are they a real concerning sign when it comes to sort of the larger economy?
9: Yes, but spending is up because airfares are more expensive. Volumes are down. What are the airlines doing? They're making up for it in the front of the plane. If you've flown recently, the front of the plane is stuffed with first class and business travelers. That's where they're making their money. But these higher jet fuel prices are putting pressure on consumers. If you want to fly home for Thanksgiving, Savannah, to San Diego, you're looking at $600 to $700 per ticket if you wanted to go nonstop round trip. And that's what we're seeing. Average airfares for Thanksgiving around $400. For Christmas, even more, about $452.
0: Wow. So economists are pointing, I just mentioned this, to this fact that we saw something similar before the 2001, before the 2008 recession. Does this seem like that's what this is pointing towards? Is it a bigger concern in that way?
9: Yes, but household balance sheets are actually in better shape than they were back then, certainly better than they were after the great financial crisis. So we have a little bit more in our accounts. That said, everything is costing more and more money. So you might see a big pullback on discretionary travel. You might see a pullback on discretionary spending in general. That could send the economy into a recession, potentially. There's other things that are driving economic growth right now, like all this AI spending. But right now, if you see this drop off in spending, and consumer spending is about 2/3 of GDP, you might see us fall into potentially stagflation and then eventually a recession.
8: Yeah, that number is 68%. That's what consumer spending is of the U.S. economy. So people are cutting back on things like travel. What could that tell us about the months ahead?
9: Well, if they're cutting back on travel, you know it's not just the plane tickets. You know it's not just the rental car. It's the Ubers to the airport. It's the dinners out with family. It's all the spending around travel. That's where you're going to start to feel it. The airlines are having a difficult time because of these higher jet fuel prices. But as I said, they're making up for it, some of them in the first class section of the plane. But if it's all the ancillary spending that comes around travel, that could eventually hurt the economy and local businesses that count on people coming into town for the holidays and spending a lot of money.
0: Seems like the message, though, if you are traveling, as we keep on saying, book it.
9: Book it now. Book the cheapest flights you can get. That said, air travel has been trickier and trickier with a lot of disruptions, weather disruptions, but also these financial disruptions, which make it very difficult for families. But I still think people are going to see grandma this holiday season.
0: Right.
9: And they'll probably go into debt to do it.
8: That was the question. We were talking about this a couple weeks ago with an expert, and sort of the initial analysis was like, yeah, the prices are higher, but people are still buying the tickets. People are still going, and that might not change, and the tickets might continue to go higher and higher and higher. Is that still looking like a reality?
9: Yeah, consumer resiliency in the face of inflation, it one of the themes of this year. We continue to spend. We feel terrible about it, consumer confidence and sentiment at an all-time low, but we continue to spend. And some of that is just because prices are higher, you see these higher spending volumes, but you're going to see some tapering off, especially in the ultimate discretionary types of spending, the big dinners out and things of that nature.
8: Until then, I hope you like a 6 a.m. flight or landing at grandma's house at 1 in the morning, and because those are the cheaper flights right now.
9: Absolutely. You're going to have to
0: be
9: creative.
0: In the middle seat by the bathroom. Caleb, thank you.
8: All right, coming up on Morning News Now, you could call them the Captain and Me, a reunion fit for a rock star nearly six decades in the making.
10: Are you Michael McDonald? And he chuckled and he said, yeah, afraid so.
11: What was meeting your dad like?
10: It was incredible.
0: You heard that right. A man adopted as a baby just found out music legend Michael McDonald is his biological father. The incredible discovery and their emotional reunion is next. We'll be right back.

0: We end this hour on a high note, and a family mystery finally solved thanks to a home DNA test.
1: A man who was put up for a closed adoption nearly 60 years ago recently learned the identity of his biological father, and it's a five-time Grammy Award-winning music legend. NBC News correspondent Steve Patterson has their story.
2: In a beautiful, lyrical twist of fate, music legend Michael McDonald says he heard a very similar tune from his long-lost biological son.
3: What a crazy dream.
2: St. Louis resident Michael Gessling says he was put up for closed adoption nearly 60 years ago. But when he became a dad, he took a 23andMe DNA test. Then last year, the phone rang. It was his biological mom, Diane.
3: Oh, it was very emotional.
2: He spoke to his dad over the phone, who might have mentioned something about being a touring musician.
3: I say, are you Michael McDonald? And he chuckled and he said, yeah. Afraid so.
2: That's right. His biological father is five-time Grammy Award-winning musician Michael McDonald. McDonald says he and Diane were just 14 when Michael was conceived and remained close. Both were actively searching, desperate to learn about their son's life.
4: Just to know that he was okay and that he had a good life was, you know, a great reward.
2: Last year, father and son took it to the streets to finally meet.
5: What was meeting your dad like?
3: It was incredible. He just put his arms out and just gave me a big old bear hug and said that he loved me.
2: The sweet freedom of a family's rediscovered love, all ending on quite a high note. Steve Patterson, NBC News.
1: Now that you see the picture, you don't need a DNA test.
0: No, like,
1: there is no doubt they are father and son. I also love that he's now a Michael Jr.
0: Right.
1: At the age of 60.
0: Yeah.
1: They're both named
0: so
1: Michael,
0: true.
1: And so now he's
0: just
1: a junior.
0: Just learned at this point.
1: All
0: awesome.
1: Right. That's going to do it for this hour. Morning News Now.
0: Stay with us, though. The news continues right now. Good morning. It's 10 a.m. Eastern, 7 a.m. on the West Coast. I'm Christine Romans. Let's get you current. The growing firestorm surrounding gang rape allegations at Cornell University. Jane Doe's lawyer saying she's now facing threats to drop her lawsuit. We're live on campus. A woman in California accused of spying for China, the VIP she was allegedly surveilling. Breaking news, global concerns about an outbreak of pneumonic plague. After a lab worker dies in Siberia, 200 people now under observation, how the U.S. is responding. And President Trump's midterm push with less than a month to go until the November election, the key group that propelled him to victory that is now turning on the GOP. And good to be with you this busy Monday, October 5th. A lot of news to get to this morning. Let's begin this hour with frustration boiling over at Cornell University. Students questioning how the Ivy League University, campus police, and the local district attorney handled allegations of sexual assault back in 2024. A woman identified.

0: or charges filed against these men.
1: Right. Yeah, Christine, for sure. It's definitely boiling over. I want to point out for our viewers, it's been now one full week since we first arrived here at Cornell's campus. And the impetus for that was the DA announcing that he was reopening this criminal investigation in the wake of Jane Doe's lawsuit. So the reopening of that potential or of that criminal investigation was really what sort of sparked the onslaught of media coverage, public attention, and then tensions here have just been boiling over. One major new development over the weekend, Cornell's president speaking out for the first time, calling this one of the most difficult weeks in the school's history, saying the allegations are, quote, deeply disturbing. This as, again, just those tensions among students here who have been living in this for so long now, clearly starting to erupt.
0: Are you not, like, embarrassed to be here?
1: One of the so-called Cornell Seven confronted on campus as tensions soar over allegations seven Chi Phi fraternity members back in 2024 sexually assaulted a female student now known as Jane Doe. An attorney for Jillio Lopes confirming that's him in the video and denying the allegations.
2: I'm not going to talk about all this right now. I don't even know you.
0: Yeah, and you never will because you're a disgusting person. Everyone at Cornell is ashamed of you.
1: Also, for the first time, Cornell's president speaking out.
3: This has been one of the most difficult weeks in our history.
1: Saying in a video statement, he supports assigning a special prosecutor to the reopened criminal case.
3: What happened to Jane Doe in 2024 is deeply disturbing, but we are committed to investigating and finding the answers our community deserves.
1: Meanwhile, we're learning more about the punishments Cornell initially handed down to the seven men accused of sexual assault. Citing detailed disciplinary summaries not reviewed by NBC News, the New York Times reporting two of the accused men were expelled, two more suspended. One who had already graduated was barred from campus, with the last two handed lighter punishments, which the Times says included studying sexual harassment and writing reflection papers. Cornell has not yet responded to a request for comment. Also this morning, police records reviewed by NBC News show during the initial investigation, Cornell campus police spoke to witnesses and received anonymous tips. But DA Matthew Van Houten did not look at new information beyond Jane Doe's condensed six-page sworn statement. Van Houten responding in a statement saying in part the interviews were each of the frat members declining to speak on the advice of their attorney. There was nothing to review. This, as Jane Doe's lawyer says, she's receiving threats.
4: They said, we're going to shut you up. You're going to pull this lawsuit out or we're going to do something to hurt you even more.
1: Such a troubling revelation. And then one final note today, speaking of those escalating tensions, we have a protest planned here on campus starting around 4:30 Eastern here on campus. We expect a march throughout Cornell's campus, students demanding, among other things, that all seven of the accused fraternity members be expelled or have their degrees revoked by the university. Christine.
0: Wow. All right, Maggie Vespa, thank you so much from Ithaca. Let's bring in NBC News legal analyst Misty Maris. Misty, New York Attorney General Letitia James is now leading this investigation. So all that information the DA did not review could become relevant now.
5: Absolutely. So the attorney general is basically going to step into the shoes of the Tompkins County District Attorney. And you're talking about the police investigation that was done by the Cornell Police Department. You're talking about the Title IX proceeding. All of that is going to be reviewed and analyzed by the attorney general to make a determination about whether there is enough to bring a criminal case. And the analysis, Christine, would be different for each of the seven individuals who are accused, different allegations against each. And the prosecution and the AG has to look at this as, could a case be proved beyond a reasonable doubt? So you've got fresh eyes on all of this information that has already been collected.
0: Okay, despite the case being brought back to light right now, it has been 2 years since this alleged assault. How would you expect Attorney General James to approach this case?
5: Well, first, Christine, it's interesting because the Attorney General doesn't generally prosecute sex crimes cases. So I expect there to be a task force with individuals who are trained in sex crimes to do a continued investigation, because they're not just going to look at what's already out there, Title IX. That's an administrative process. Even those statements that are made during that proceeding are not under oath. There's going to be a need for more fact finding, and it's going to be tough because it's 2 years. So there's information that might have been available then that is not now. But the most important aspect of this, Christine, the interview of Jane Doe, this case will rise and fall ultimately on her testimony if it were to go before a jury.
0: All right, Misty.

0: Maris. Thank you so much, Misty. A dramatic arrest. A woman taken into custody by the FBI after being accused of spying for China. She was arrested at LAX on Sunday and has been charged with acting as an unregistered foreign agent. Joining us now from Beijing, NBC News International correspondent Janice Mackey-Frayer. And Janice, she's accused of spying on a son of Taiwan's president. What more do we know?
1: Well, Christine, according to the criminal complaint, Wang Yingzheng, who was also known as Heather, traveled to Seattle last year, where she allegedly surveilled a son of Taiwan's president and his family. Authorities say Zheng took photos and video, license plate information, and then passed all of that information to Chinese handlers in text and WeChat messages. The FBI says that information could potentially have been used to, quote, obtain leverage over Taiwan's leadership in the event of any potential conflict with China. Now, Zheng was arrested at LAX as she was preparing to fly to Shanghai. So the allegation here is pretty stark. Someone accused of physically tracking the Taiwanese president's family in the United States and allegedly sending that intelligence back to China. Christine?
0: Taiwan, of course, is considered one of the most sensitive issues between the U.S. and China. What's been the response there?
1: Well, Taiwan is calling it a typical example of transnational repression. They're accusing Beijing of using pressure tactics beyond China's borders. In a statement, Taiwan's presidential office condemned the alleged surveillance. They thanked U.S. authorities for its actions. Beijing, meanwhile, is pushing back. China's foreign ministry saying it's not even familiar with the situation and accuses the U.S. of hyping Chinese spies to, quote, smear China. We have to remember this is one of the biggest flashpoints in the relationship between China and the United States. And this alleged spying operation is happening on American soil. We could learn more later today. That's when Wang Yingzheng is scheduled to appear in a court in Los Angeles. Christine?
0: All right, Janice Mackey-Frayer. Thank you, Janice. Now to new questions in Tennessee after the failed execution of Krista Pike. Attorneys for Pike say she remains unconscious and on a ventilator after being injected with two doses of a lethal drug. Since then, the head of Tennessee's prison system has stepped down, and the state has launched an independent review into exactly what went wrong. Now the big question, will the state try to execute Pike again?
2: Gubernatorial candidate Marsha Blackburn has announced that she would try to use the electric chair, which would require the Tennessee legislature to change the law. But it remains to be seen what the future is. We don't know what the prognosis is, as in the long-term prognosis. If she recovers, she may not fully recover, and there may be issues about her competence.
0: Joining us now, NBC News correspondent Jesse Kirsch and NBC News senior legal analyst Danny Savalos. Jesse, Governor Lee said U.S. Attorney Ed Stanton would be leading this new review. He conducted a review back in 2022 for a different execution that was called off.
3: That's right, Christine. The reality, though, is we do not know the full extent of what the protocol looks like now, meaning the protocol that was used in the Krista Pike attempted execution, because there are multiple portions of that document that are redacted. And that's nothing new or unique about Tennessee. That is generally how death penalty protocols and the procedures around them are organized throughout the country. There is a level of secrecy that is involved in these kinds of procedures. So I think one of the large questions we have right now and others who are paying attention to this story is when a review is completed, how much of what was discovered will actually be shared with the public? And to that end, how will we ever truly know that the state is taking to heart those recommendations? To an extent, you're just going to have to take officials' word for it, potentially, if they continue to have a redacted protocol into the future.
0: Annie, Pike's condition has raised both legal and ethical questions here, claiming she's undergone cruel and unusual punishment here. Is her case considered cruel and unusual punishment?
4: The Constitution bans superadding, and they use that word, superadding pain beyond what is necessary to carry out an execution. Now, it is bizarre. We're in the land of Kafka when we're talking about, well, yeah, you have to kill people. You have to do it nicely. And the same state that tried to kill her is now the same state keeping her alive. It's not the fact, it's not true that the mere fact that a state fails to execute someone, they can do it again. It's not a one and done situation. However, she might have a cruel and unusual punishment argument here because of that super added pain, because of all the failures, and because it's arguably something her lawyers already warned the state about in advance.
0: What if she's physically, mentally, I don't know if there,
4: exactly.
0: Can she actually undergo the procedure again?
4: No. Now, that's an easier question. If she remains unconscious, if, for example, she's in a persistent vegetative state, then she cannot be executed. You cannot execute people who are not competent. And actually, most of the case law deals with people who are not competent due to mental illness. We may have, as far as I know, this is the first situation where you have an unconscious person, assuming for the moment she's unconscious forever. In that situation, it's very unlikely the state would be allowed to execute an unconscious person.
0: It's just, it raises so many ethical and legal questions, guys. Jesse Kirsch, Danny Savalas, thank you, both of you. We're following some breaking news. Disgraced former House Speaker Dennis Hastert has died. An Illinois coroner says he passed away over the weekend from natural causes. Hastert was the longest-serving Republican Speaker of the House and represented Illinois for two decades. After leaving office, he was sentenced to 15 months in prison in a hush money case after being accused of covering up allegations of sexually abusing children. He was 84 years old. The critical midterm election, 1 month away, and tonight the president takes his October midterm campaign blitz to Nebraska. He's holding a rally in the solidly conservative Grand Island to campaign for Republican Senate candidate Pete Ricketts. He's facing a tighter than expected race against an independent candidate backed by Democrats. Democrats are eyeing that race as a possible pickup in the Senate. Joining us now, NBC News senior White House correspondent Gabe Gutierrez. Gabe, the president was in Ohio over the weekend. What's his pitch to voters?
5: Well, Christine, the president is urging Republican voters to pretend that he is on the ballot. As you mentioned, he was in Ohio over the weekend. I was with him, traveling with him in Alabama on Friday. And he's also now making a new economic pitch. With about a month left until the crucial midterms, President Trump hitting the campaign trail today as Republicans scramble to keep control of Congress.
6: I'm really in to win it.
5: The president in Ohio this weekend, one of four usually reliable Republican states where he's rallied his base over the past week. Today, he heads to Nebraska, a state he won by 20 points in 2024, but where a GOP incumbent is now trying to hold on to his Senate seat. The president on a midterm blitz headlining 36 events across 17 states in 30 days.
6: We're going to win big, and we're going to shove it up there.
5: Also making a new pocketbook pitch to voters, pledging $90 rebate checks to seniors on Medicare and renewing his promise to give $5,000 checks to every adult if Republicans win in November, though that payout would require congressional approval. But Democrats see an opening.
7: People are frustrated and they're fed up with Washington, D.C. right now.
5: Even some Republicans are worried soaring gas and grocery prices could spell trouble this election.
8: I think we have to tell the American people the truth. Telling them not to believe their own lying checkbooks is not going to work.
0: Hey, Gabe, the president also touting data centers on the trail. He's announcing his new AI czar, or I guess super intelligence czar. How is all that expecting to land with voters?
5: Well, that remains a major question ahead of these midterms, Christine. Data centers really across the country have been receiving bipartisan criticism. However, President Trump has repeatedly been saying, especially over the last couple of weeks, that he thinks data centers need to be built in the United States. Otherwise, China will build them. And yes, he's now calling it SI, super intelligence. And over the weekend, he announced his new AI or SI czar, as he calls it, Jay Clayton. He is the director of national intelligence. But again, remains to be seen whether Republican, whether voters in general will buy his argument ahead of the midterms, especially in some of these key states, many of which have been reliably Republican.
0: All right, Gabe Gutierrez. Thank you so much, Gabe. Meantime, a new NBC News Telemundo poll finds Latino voters are swinging away from Trump and Republicans. Take a look. Only 27% of Latinos approve of Trump. Nearly two in three say they disapprove. That is a noticeable drop from this time in 2024 in the lead up to the presidential election. Latino voters helped propel Trump back to the White House. NBC News chief Capitol Hill correspondent Ryan Nobles joins us now. Ryan, break down these numbers for us, because the worry among Republicans is they could spell trouble for them in Congress.
9: Yeah, Christine, it's hard to find good news for Republicans in these numbers out of this new NBC News poll when it comes to Latino voters. And you're right to point out that they were the driving force behind Donald Trump's victory in 2024. Look at where things stand now. When you're asked the question of a Latino voter, who do you think will do a better job with addressing a whole laundry list of issues, concerns in the Hispanic community, the economy, immigration, and border security? Democrats have wide margins, plus 29 on dealing with the concerns of the Hispanic community, plus 21 with the economy. How about immigration? That's normally a stronghold for Republicans. That's plus 14. Border security is the only area where it's an even split. And keep in mind that that was an issue that Republicans had a huge margin of. And then when you ask the very simple question of who do you think should control Congress, look at the trend line here. Now, Latino voters say 59% of Latino voters say Democrats should. In September, it was 54. It was 64% earlier in 2018, which was the last election cycle where Democrats won big time. So this is a pivotal voting block in many ways, Christine. It's the last group of actual swing voters, meaning a group of people that vote Republican in one election and Democrat in the other. And if this is any sort of foreshadowing of what we're going to find in November, it could be a rough night for Republicans.
0: So you've been on the road. You traveled to Texas. You spoke to Latino voters there. Is there regret, do they say now, for their support of President Trump?
9: Yeah, I spent 4 days in Texas, started in Dallas, made it all the way down to the southern border in McAllen. The sentiment I got over and over from these voters is a degree of buyer's remorse. They thought that Donald Trump was going to do a laundry list of things for them, and none of those promises have come through. Listen to what one business owner on the ground told me.
10: Is there any part of you that regrets voting for President Trump?
11: I mean, a regret is a strong word. You know, I think more of the fact is we've definitely opened our eyes and realized that we need to ask the tough questions. We need to really dig into what candidates are being put in front of us before we cast our vote.
9: Yeah. And if you read between the lines there, what he is telling me is this means that this time around, Democrats will get their votes, but it doesn't mean that they have them forever. They're just as frustrated with Democratic politicians not dealing with the issues that are confronting them. And if Democrats can't change things in the next 2 years, then perhaps they go back to voting Republican. One voter down there told me that they could just be a pendulum that swings back and forth until they find a party that actually addresses their needs.
0: Ryan, Texas has a pivotal Senate and governor's race coming up. The state has always been a real safe red state. What did you hear from voters about those races?
9: Well, there is the sense that for the first time in a long time, Democrats have a legitimate shot there. The question is, will Republican voters come home at the end of the day? There's a lot of dissatisfaction with the candidates, particularly Ken Paxton, the Republican candidate there. But ultimately, it takes more than just Republicans being dissatisfied. They actually have to take the leap of voting for a Democrat. We won't know for sure if that's going to happen until Election Day, but Democrats feel more bullish in Texas than they have in a really long time, Christine.
0: All right, Ryan Nobles. Thank you so much, Ryan. Much more ahead this hour, including the urgent evacuations of U.S. bombers from a British Air Force base, why they're leaving, plus global concerns about a possible outbreak of the plague after the death of a Russian lab worker, what we know about the 200 people now under observation, and later my exclusive interview with the CEO of Ford Motor. What he says about the state of the economy and the need for more skilled workers in America. We'll get you current after the break.

0: After a three-month summer recess, today is day one of the Supreme Court's new term. The justices kicking off oral arguments this morning in a case pitting one Colorado community against two of the biggest energy companies in North America. The city of Boulder sued Suncor Energy and ExxonMobil in 2018. The city argued the companies knew that burning fossil fuels would contribute to climate change and consequently increase the chance of extreme heat, floods, and wildfires. The justices are trying to figure out whether this case can move forward. Joining us now, NBC News legal affairs reporter Gary Grumbach. And Gary, this case, it's about climate change, but it's also, it looks at how far states can go to hold corporations accountable.
1: It's all about how states can hold corporations accountable and where states can hold those corporations accountable. As we speak right now in the building behind me, an attorney for Suncor Energy, the big energy group, is arguing that because of the ambient nature of air and water and the way this world works, federal law is the one that governs interstate pollution, not state law. But in a few minutes, we're going to hear from attorneys for the city and the county of Boulder, Colorado, the ones that brought this particular suit. And they're arguing that companies should be held liable for exactly what happens in their state. They say they have faced millions of dollars in damage from wildfires, from flooding, and the impact impacts millions of their residents in Colorado and around the country. But because it's specifically Colorado, they want this case to be heard in state court. The attorneys for Suncor Energy say if that happens, then there would be 50 different lawsuits happening in 50 different states because everyone thinks they are impacted by climate change. Now, one important thing here, Justice Samuel Alito has recused himself from the arguments in this case, which means there will be only 8 justices to decide this case, which means it could end up potentially in a tie.
0: Why did he recuse himself?
1: So he recused himself because he has not actually said exactly why he has recused himself.
0: Okay.
1: But there has been a lot of reporting in recent weeks as to the amount of stocks that he holds in big oil and big energy companies. Christine.
0: All right. We're also hearing from him about his possible retirement. Listen.
2: I thought about it.
3: You considered it.
2: I will continue. Well, it's something I think that somebody at my age has to think about every term. But I thought that I could still make a valuable contribution, which is why I became a justice and a judge in the first place.
0: The timing, Gary, important because there's a chance Democrats could take control of the Senate next year, and it's the Senate that approves Supreme Court nominees.
1: It absolutely is. And this is a question that comes up every single summer. Who is going to retire? Are there going to be any retirements? There were certainly questions around Justice Thomas and Justice Alito this summer. It seems like they are in this for the long haul for now. Christine.
0: All right, Gary Grumbach, thank you so much at the Supreme Court for us this morning. Now to the Trump administration's abrupt decision to remove all of its Air Force bombers from a military base in the UK. A Defense Department official telling NBC News, quote, all U.S. bombers that were deployed to RAF Fairford have been redeployed to their home stations in the United States. This is the same British air base at the center of last week's suspected terror plot. Joining us now, NBC News senior national security correspondent Courtney Kuby. Courtney, several of the bombers the U.S. brought home had just arrived in the U.K. What happened here?
4: Yeah, and there were others that were due to rotate out. But even with that, this was a very quick and rushed decision, a rushed movement of these bombers back to the United States, according to two Pentagon officials who we spoke with about it. Now, there has been this ongoing threat reporting that's existed against the base. But what's really not clear at this point, Christine, is exactly what changed in the last several days that led the U.S. to pull all bombers out of this base. Of course, the U.S. has had a presence at this British air base for decades now, and it's where the U.S. has even been flying some recent operations against Iran, aircraft that are emanating or originating from that base, Christine.
0: This is also the air base that the U.S. uses to strike Iran. So why not move the bombers to another base in the region, I guess?
4: Yeah, so there actually are bombers in the region already. But keep in mind, remember Operation Midnight Hammer from June of 2025? The U.S. used bombers for that. They flew them all the way from the United States. President Trump was even bragging about it just recently, how they flew for more than 30 hours round trip. They dropped their bombs on nuclear facilities in Iran, and they flew all the way back to the United States. So the U.S. still has the capability to use bombers against Iran or against any kind of an adversary when they're based in the U.S. But having them closer, having them in Europe, or even in the Middle East, just makes it a much easier transit, obviously. But the U.S. still has some capability there if, in fact, President Trump were to decide to restart major combat operations or carry out some sort of strikes.
0: All right, Courtney Kuby, thank you so much. From the U.S. Marine accused of murder abroad to a runoff in the Brazil presidential race, let's get you globally current on the other headlines we're following today. A U.S. Marine is under arrest accused of killing a woman in Japan. Police say the 20-year-old service member was seen going into a hotel in Okinawa with the woman on Saturday, then leaving without her and taking her wallet and backpack. Japan's prime minister called the incident brutal and heinous. The U.S. Embassy in Tokyo says the United States is cooperating with the investigation. Former Prince Andrew is suing British police over warrants they used to search his home. That search back in February was in connection with an investigation into his ties to Jeffrey Epstein. He was questioned for 11 hours before being released under investigation. A hearing on the suit is scheduled for Thursday. The presidential election in Brazil is headed to a runoff. Brazil's incumbent president Lula da Silva will again face Senator Flavio Bolsonaro on October 25th. Now, Lula is seeking his fourth term while facing rising criticism of the government's response to gun violence. Bolsonaro is under investigation for corruption, money laundering, and tax evasion. His father is currently serving a 27-year sentence for attempting a coup. Still ahead, what we know about 200 people under observation after the death of a Russian lab worker who may have been exposed to the pneumonic plague. Plus, the latest on the investigation into that hijacking attempt of a plane heading to Israel and the weapon he used on board. We have more current right after this.

0: From a tragic shooting in Georgia to the sentencing of a former American Idol contestant, let's get you current on the other headlines we're following today. The Coast Guard is calling off the search for survivors after a medical jet crashed off the coast of Massachusetts. Air traffic controllers lost contact with the flight as it flew from Bermuda to Boston. On board, 4 Canadian citizens and 2 Bermuda nationals. After 66 hours of searching, rescuers could only find debris from that plane. In Georgia, 2 people were killed, 35 others wounded at a shooting at a block party in Vienna, about 2 hours south of Atlanta. The 2 men who died were 21 and 23 years old. The 35 people injured were all transported to hospitals, ranging in age from 14 to 51 years old. So far, no arrests or word of a possible motive. And it's sentencing day for a former American Idol contestant. Caleb Flynn was found guilty of murdering his wife in their Ohio home last week. The jury also found him guilty of staging the crime scene to make it seem like someone broke into their house and fatally shot the mother of 2. The hearing is this afternoon. Flynn faces up to life in prison without parole. Health officials around the world on alert this morning. Russia reporting nearly 200 people are now under medical observation after a 28-year-old lab worker died from a suspected case of pneumonic plague. Russian authorities have not yet confirmed the researcher's exact cause of death. They say she died from pneumonia of an unknown origin. The State Department saying this morning they are aware of these reports. They're monitoring the situation. They also encourage Americans traveling overseas to enroll in the Smart Traveler Enrollment Program. Joining us now, NBC News correspondent Danielle Hamamjian. Danielle, the WHO saying this morning it is in contact with top Russian health officials. What are government officials there and here in the U.S. saying?
1: Yeah, good afternoon, or from here. There's very little we know about this lab researcher who died, Christine. Not much is coming out through official channels. All we know with certainty is based on what the public health agency in Russia has said, that this person died of a pneumonia of an unknown origin. The World Health Organization says it's aware of reports of a lab worker dying of a severe pneumonia. The U.S. State Department, as you mentioned, has a similar statement out this morning with the Secretary of State, Marco Rubio, asked about this just a short time ago. Take a listen.
2: Well, we know what we know, obviously, about whatever the Russians have provided, which is it seems that it was a worker at the lab that was infected, and there's concern that that, you know, could have spread, at least internally, so you can be quarantined and that's of that nature. There's very limited travel between the U.S. and Russia, obviously. But like anything else, something like that gets out, it could quickly spread. So we're watching and monitoring it closely.
1: No doubt this for many will be reminiscent of the COVID-19 outbreak, which began in China, some tracing that disease to a lab leak in Wuhan, which Chinese authorities have always denied. Now, our colleague in Moscow had a chance to put the question to the Kremlin, a spokesperson referring the media to the public health agency, and to avoid any speculation, Christine.
0: And now we know, Danielle, the inpatient facility at the hospital where the worker was treated is now under quarantine. Other hospitals in the region are now also closed. What other measures are local authorities taking?
1: Well, according to local media, officials say there have been no cases of infectious diseases reported among staff over the past 10 days. So that's good news. Now, the pneumonic plague is caused by the same bacteria as the bubonic plague and can spread from person to person through airborne respiratory droplets, typically from sneezing or coughing. But it is hard to spread, and experts are saying, do not panic. Doctors we spoke to said the most important question here is what was in that vial that the lab researcher was exposed to, because there are good antibiotics that can fight it if it's treated early. But they have to know what it was and whether it was genetically modified in any way. So doctors and scientists around the world right now want to know what exactly happened, how did it happen, and critically, how can it be prevented from happening again?
0: All important questions. Danielle Hamamjian, thank you so much. Joining me now, infectious disease expert Dr. Amish Adalja. Thank you so much for being here, doctor. This feels a little reminiscent of the early pandemic days. People always concerned when something like this happened. How worried should we be?
3: Right now, I think the biggest worry is that we don't have transparency from Russia. There's not enough information to know exactly what's going on. And there is this tendency to look at everything post-COVID through the lens of COVID, and not everything has the ability to spread efficiently like COVID. Not everything is going to rise to the level of COVID. There's a lot of uncertainty here in terms of what actually happened here. What the response in Russia seems very incongruent for what you would expect with plague, even pneumonic plague, which is easily treatable. So I think we don't really know much at this time.
1: Is that the big difference? Pneumonic plague is easily treatable if you know what you're dealing with, different than the infamous bubonic plague that's, you know, full in the history books.
3: Both of them are easily treatable. So plague is caused by a bacteria called Yersinia pestis. It's endemic in many parts of the world, including the Western United States, where we have maybe a dozen or so cases. When it is in your lungs, we call it pneumonic plague. And that person can then be transmissible, can transmit the bacteria to other individuals through coughing, through respiratory droplets. Bubonic plague isn't contagious person to person. It's plague confined basically to your lymph nodes. And that's what happened during the Black Death. But remember, the Black Death was the 1300s, 1400s, long before Alexander Fleming discovered antibiotics, long before we had treatment. So that's what made the Black Death so deadly, was that this was in the pre-antibiotic era. It's actually in the pre-germ theory era. So plague isn't something that can cause the deaths that it once did.
1: Very important information. What are the symptoms and what does treatment look like then?
3: So when you have pneumonic plague, it's going to look like any kind of pneumonia. Shortness of breath, cough, maybe coughing up some blood, fevers, chills, muscle aches. It's indistinguishable from other types of pneumonia. And you're hearing the Russians say that she had a pneumonia of unknown origin. And that could be a million different things. So that's one of the problems with plague, is that sometimes people have to suspect it to diagnose it. So, for example, we recently had a death from someone in plague in Arizona, and it wasn't suspected. And if you don't suspect it, then you won't treat it appropriately. So that's the key thing with minimizing the impact of any kind of plague case that occurs.
1: All right, Dr. Adalja, thank you so much for joining us with that important information. All right, now to new details in the investigation into that terrifying Fly Dubai attack. Early indications now suggest the attacker acted alone rather than as part of a larger organization. Emirati officials who are leading the investigation are revealing the co-pilot attacked the captain with a crash axe on board. They say he then fought to take over the aircraft's flight controls in an attempted hijacking. We're also hearing from the captain of the flight, who is recalling how this terrifying incident unfolded.
4: Kept coming one after the other, and that's when I realized that it's not the aircraft, it's the other guy who was in the cockpit with me. And I remember I was lying down on the cockpit floor, and I felt the aircraft and the whooshing sound and people screaming, and that's when I pushed against everything. I gave everything that I had and just went for the door and opened the door. And
1: all right, joining us now, NBC News International correspondent Raf Sanchez. Raf, officials are still in the early stages of the investigation, but so far they have shared the co-pilot was acting alone. What more do we know?
5: Yeah, Christine, so we spoke to multiple U.S. officials briefed on the investigation and a former Israeli security official. They say at this stage, it does appear that this attacker, identified as Hammam al-Hammami, was a so-called lone wolf. So that means he was acting on his own. He doesn't appear to have been part of a larger organization. And importantly, he doesn't seem to have been the agent of a foreign government. Now, that is significant because there had been some speculation early on that potentially Iran was behind this. It does not seem at this stage that there is any evidence to support that theory. What we do have, Christine, are just so many questions about the security lapses here that allowed this man, who has a long history of extremism, to not just get behind the wheel of a plane, but a plane heading towards Israel, when he had previously talked about killing Jews on social media, according to an Israeli official. He had been banned from flying in his native Oman, according to the Wall Street Journal, and yet somehow was still hired by Fly Dubai and somehow assigned to that flight to Tel Aviv. Christine?
1: And Raf, you spoke with one of the passengers on the flight who actually helped storm the cockpit. What did he tell you?
5: Yeah, so his name is Zvika Manis. He was traveling home with his wife, his three daughters. They were sitting in business class, so they were right behind the cockpit. And his wife was the first one to hear this struggle in the cockpit. He sort of leapt into action after the plane took that perilous dive to the ground. Take a listen to what he told us.
6: I heard my daughters shouting, crying, Daddy, we don't want to die. We don't want to die. It was like, you know, this was the trigger that pulled me to run and to the cockpit.
7: I sprung you into action.
6: Sprung, yeah. It's like, you know, it's an instinct.
5: He said they punched, they kicked the attacker, and Christine, they eventually tied him up with headphone cables from the business class cabin. He said this was basically a miracle, and that if there is another hijacking like this, it may not happen again. So many things had to go right for this plane to land safely.
1: Christine. Just incredible. Raf Sanchez, thank you so much for that. After the break, the new lawsuit against singer Olivia Dean, alleging she plagiarized an iconic song from the 1980s. You'll hear the two tracks. But first, the Cornell assault investigation sparking new conversations about consent and drug use on college campuses. We'll talk to an expert about how parents can approach talking to your kids. Which current after this.

0: As outrage grows surrounding allegations of rape at Cornell University, many parents are struggling with how to talk to their kids about what happened there. Joining us now, parenting journalist and author Donna Trejo. Donna, so nice to see you. You know, I think here the most important thing is we should be asking questions to our kids about this, not lecturing them about what they're hearing about what happened at Cornell. How do we start?
1: Absolutely right, Christine. The first thing you want to do when you talk about consent is ask your kids, what do you know? What do you know about this? So then you have that baseline to understand that then you can take that conversation forward. And it's really, it's more than no means no. There's that coercion piece. Are you able to really see that if somebody is gingerly saying no in a way that they're saying no, can you pivot and understand that this is not supposed to be happening? It has to be an enthusiastic participation on both kids' parts.
0: Yeah, I was really pleasantly surprised that some of the sports coaches at my kids, you and I both have teenage kids, boys, and I was pleasantly surprised that the coaches had pulled the kids aside in a circle and were like, you know, you need to be the man who does something to help people, not the person who's the bystander. Should we approach our conversations about consent with sons differently than our daughters?
1: I think that we just have to approach this conversation as a family, as a whole, and thinking about that upstanding piece. This is something that you're building into your family system way before college, way before kids are out there on their own. It's what are you as an upstander? It's kind of teaching those kids the art of the exit early on. You know, if you see a kid being bullied, are you able to get in there, stop it, and pull that person out? If you're not, then go get help. So it's really this constant conversation that you've been having through the years about being an upstander and not a bystander.
0: Yeah, and that's very important. Another major component of that Cornell story, that big group chat, I think there were dozens of men who were bystanders and did nothing. NBC News spoke to a pastor in our story that we published about this. He said, quote, "It's not enough to not rape somebody, because what that girl could have really used that night and what she didn't find was one good man." That really struck me, Donna.
1: Absolutely. And I feel the same way. I have those two boys, 17 and 18 years old, and it's really teaching them, what are you going to do in this situation? And are you able to help? And if you're not, then you need to get help from other people. So it's really trying to figure out and also understanding that adolescent brain, they are really ramping up on that identity formation. So, you know, they want to belong, but they have to also be able to understand right and wrong and how to help others.
0: Well, there's also this real need to belong and to fit in. That's the whole Greek system, right? Where you're sort of conforming into this crowd. You're brothers forever, brothers for life, right? And then you put the drinking and the partying, and in this case, drugs on top of it. There is a lot of moving parts here for brains that are not even fully developed, the judgment part.
1: Absolutely. And that's the thing that's constant conversation with your kids and saying, when you're going to partake, if you're going to drink, you've got to understand what are your limits. You've got to also understand if you go over your limits, that's going to jeopardize any other decision making beyond sex, beyond anything else. Are you going to be more prone to accept a drug that somebody presents to you? So really understanding what you're doing when you're drinking and partaking in this, and understanding too, you're your own person. I know it's difficult as an adolescent, but you've got to be able to make these decisions to protect yourself and others.
0: Okay, be an upstander, not a bystander. And men, be the one good man when no one else is. Donna Trejo, thank you so much. Nice to see you.
1: Nice.
0: All right, now to a brewing legal battle. Singer Olivia Dean accused of copying a classic hit. A new lawsuit claims that a song by the Grammy Award winner mimics a melody by R&B legend Bill Withers. Morning News Now anchor Joe Fryer has the details.
2: A song by pop sensation Olivia Dean is now at the center of a new lawsuit. The claim, the melody of I've Seen It contains substantial similarities to the Grammy-winning song Just the Two of Us by Bill Withers and Grover Washington Jr. Here's Dean's song.
3: I've heard it laced in every song, and still the words all come out wrong.
2: Here's Just the Two of Us.
4: I see the crystal raindrops fall and the beauty of it all.
2: The lawsuit was filed by Maddie Music Group, publisher of Withers' music catalog, against Dean's music label and publishers. The suit alleges the two tracks' shared musical features are so striking that the similarities did not result from coincidence, independent creation, or reliance on common musical elements. Olivia Dean's breakout album, The Art of Loving, catapulted her to stardom.
4: Olivia, looking back!
2: And a Grammy for Best New Artist. Appearing here on Today just last year, she discussed her classic meets contemporary sound.
5: I love songwriting and I love like Motown, music that makes you feel something and tells a story.
2: Dean's not the first superstar to face copyright scrutiny. In a groundbreaking case over a decade ago, Marvin Gaye's family successfully sued Robin Thicke and Pharrell Williams, claiming the song Blurred Lines copied Gaye's Got to Give It Up. More recently, rising star Stella Lefty drew attention on social media for her song Boston. With listeners saying it was reminiscent of Noah Kahan's Stick Season.
6: Vermont finished the season of the sticks and I saw your mom, she forgot that I exist.
2: Lefty has said that after Kahn's team got in touch, she added a songwriting credit for him. While superstar Ed Sheeran spoke out after facing copyright lawsuits.
7: Darling, I will be loving you.
2: Including from the co-writer of another Marvin Gaye classic, Let's Get It On. Sheeran won that case, slamming the escalation of these legal claims.
8: It's really damaging to the songwriting industry. There's only so many notes and very few chords used in pop music.
2: Joe Fryer, NBC News.
0: All right, after the break, my interview with the CEO of Ford, what he said about affordability and the need for more skilled workers in America. And next hour, Steve Kornacki breaks down new polling showing why Latino voters are starting to break from President Trump, how it could affect Republicans' chances in November. We have more current right after this.

0: Cost of living is issue number one for Americans. And top of that list, a new car. Those prices near record highs, topping $50,000. Used car prices also up this year. It means people are taking on more debt and stretching out their payments longer than ever. New numbers from Edmunds show the average amount financed a record nearly $45,000. Their monthly payments, more people than ever taking on monthly payments of $1,000 or higher every month. It's a pattern that concerns Ford CEO Jim Farley. I spoke with him exclusively before a Detroit summit promoting investment in the skilled trades.
1: So tell me a little bit, you are seeing the affordability issue for Ford and Ford's customers.
2: You know, our average price now is over $50,000.
1: Yeah.
2: Americans now are turning 84-month financing for cars, so 7 years. So,
1: tough.
2: You know, we're going to be introducing an affordable EV, $30,000, a pickup truck, and we have five more affordable vehicles coming because that's what America wants these days.
1: There is an affordability issue.
2: Absolutely. And, you know, people are squeezed. The used car market, you know, is stronger than ever. And it's our responsibility, Ford, the Model T, to bring more affordable vehicles to the U.S.
0: Farley is a founding member of a new alliance for America's skilled trades. The group says demand for those workers is only growing. About 1.7 million new job openings are expected each year through the year 2035. It's a career path, Farley says, more Americans should be considering.
1: Do you think maybe one solution to the affordability problem is people investing in themselves in these high paid, in demand skilled labor jobs?
2: Yes, it's really an issue that more Americans need to be talking about over the dinner table. You know, we're not exposing these kind of jobs to young people in the United States. You know, we still push them to a four-year degree, and yet these are $100,000, $300,000 jobs in cases, but you have to make the investment.
1: Yeah.
2: Some programs work, some programs don't. Trade schools are only graduating about 55% of the people we need, and we have a gap of almost 2 million people per year. So it's a really big problem for our economy. Costs will go up. People will wait more for services if we don't get after this problem.
0: We're going to dive deeper into the need for skilled workers in an AI future, a future shaped by this amazing technology. I'll bring you more of my conversations with Ford's Farley, as well as leaders at BlackRock, Google, and Carhartt in the days ahead. All right. College football is getting a little more comfortable and a lot more upscale. Northwestern just opened a nearly $900 million stadium designed to elevate the fan experience. NBC's Shaquille Brewster gives us an inside look.
3: It's being called the college football game changer. The new Ryan Field, home of the Northwestern Wildcats, making its highly anticipated debut Friday.
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3: Northwestern, one of the latest to spend big on a college football home, with an eye on fans with the deepest pockets. Ohio State dropping millions on upgrades, like building on-field boxes, now selling for more than $142,000 a season. At Mizzou, a $250 million renovation, adding capacity and premium seating to its century-old building. And Penn State opening its $700 million Beaver Stadium next year.
6: College football has always cared about money, but it cares about money more than ever before.
3: Nicole Auerbach with NBC Sports says in the age of NIL and national broadcasting deals, teams are fighting an uphill battle for cash.
6: It's not just selling season tickets. It's about the people who are going to be paying for the suites and those experiences, because you know you can charge more for it.
3: The high dollar upgrades here earning mixed reactions.
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3: With the record-breaking stadium now open, a new test of what fans are really looking for. Shaquille Brewster, NBC News, Evanston, Illinois.
0: All right, there's much more news ahead. The next hour of Current starts right now. And good morning. It's 11 a.m. Eastern, 8 a.m. on the West Coast. I'm Christine Romans. Let's get you current. Dramatic video out of Cornell shows a woman confronting one of the men allegedly involved in the fraternity sex assault scandal. We're live at the campus where tensions are boiling over. A California woman arrested and accused of being a Chinese spy. More on the Justice Department's claims that she had been surveilling the son of Taiwan's president. Krista Pike is still on a ventilator after her failed execution attempt in Tennessee. What her attorney is saying about her condition. And we're just about a month out from the midterms, which will determine the party in control of Congress, how Republicans are ramping up their campaign push. And good to be with you this Monday, October 5th. We've got a lot of news to get to this morning. Let's begin this hour with frustration boiling over at Cornell University. Right now, students protesting on campus over how the university and local authorities handled allegations of sexual assault. A woman identified only as Jane Doe claims seven fraternity brothers drugged and assaulted her at a fraternity house in 2024. At least three deny the claims. None have been criminally charged. Some students voicing their anger at the accused. This confrontation with one of the fraternity members caught on camera.
9: Are you not, like, embarrassed to be here?
10: I'm not going to talk about all this right now. You already know this.
9: Yeah, and you never will, because you're a disgusting person. Everyone in Cornell is ashamed of you.
0: The student's attorney confirmed that this is him in the video. He said in a statement that Jane Doe's lawyer has, quote, masterfully manipulated the media narrative, and the consequences are now very real. Mr. Lopez was publicly accosted and is being condemned before the evidence has been fully heard. All right, joining us now, NBC News correspondent Maggie Vespa in Ithaca, New York, and NBC News legal analyst Misty Maris. Maggie, let's start with you. We're also learning Cornell police obtained witness statements and anonymous tips at the time of the alleged assault.
11: Right.
0: But the district attorney did not review any of that evidence. Do we know why?
11: Well, we didn't.

0: Do we know why?
1: Well, we didn't know why when we first got the documents, Christine, because basically these were police records included in a bunch of Title IX documents that were turned over to NBC News and reviewed at the time. And it was simply just saying the DA relied mostly on the 6-page condensed sworn statement from Jane Doe that campus police turned over to him. And the DA has now said that that 6-page sworn statement omitted a lot of necessary information and context that he wished he would have known at the time. So then cut to these extra witness statements and tips. Turns out, according to our investigation and diving through those documents, he didn't review any of the information that he had available to him then. We asked him about that now. He released a statement to NBC News. We have part of it here. He said he put it in quotes, interviews were each of the frat members declining to speak. There it is, on the advice of their attorney. And then he goes on to say there was nothing to review. So he's calling this basically a big nothing burger, saying that it wouldn't have changed his decision not to press criminal charges at the time. But it's definitely fueling a lot of anger among the students here on campus. And obviously more broadly, Christine, the story has gotten so huge.
0: Misty, now that New York's Attorney General Letitia James is leading the investigation, is all that evidence relevant again?
2: All of it is relevant, Christine, because the analysis that the attorney general will be making is whether or not there is enough evidence to prove a case beyond a reasonable doubt. So you have 7 individuals here, 7 different sets of facts and circumstances and potential evidence. And all of that will need to be reviewed and a determination made if there's enough evidence for a criminal case. And Christine, I don't think it's limited to just what's now come to light with regard to what's available in the Title IX and police records. You're also talking about a continued investigation, including an interview with Jane Doe.
0: And Maggie, through all of this, Jane Doe's attorney says now she's getting threats. The attorney's getting threats. He says even women who have nothing to do with this are being falsely identified as Jane Doe and getting threats.
1: Yeah, exactly. I mean, we all know this has become such a juggernaut online. And I talked to Jane Doe's attorney about this actually last week. He said, in his words, the quote unquote alpha male crowd has really jumped on the bandwagon on this one, trying to find Jane Doe and then actually misidentifying other women who have nothing to do with this as Jane Doe and harassing them. Here's part of what he had to say.
3: There are people out there trying to track her down. They've tracked down the wrong women, at least 3 of the wrong women that I've heard about. They said, we're going to shut you up. You're going to be still get hurt by us. You're going to pull this lawsuit out or we're going to do something to hurt you even more.
1: And also speaking to the outrage online, because, again, just the attention swirling around this has become mind-blowing. We've also talked to students here on campus who say that they're getting bullied online just for going to Cornell and staying at Cornell. People saying, how could you stay at a school and support it, in effect, that mishandled, these people believe, the investigation to this degree. So the amount of anger that's kind of being directed at people on this campus and people, again, who have nothing to do with what happened in 2024, Christine, is really, really striking.
0: Hey, Misty, Jane Doe's lawsuit is a civil complaint, not a criminal one. How does the burden of proof differ in those cases?
2: It's like night and day. So it's a civil complaint and it's allegations, and the burden of proof would be preponderance of the evidence in a civil court. That's 51% sure that there's liability versus 49. When it comes to a criminal case, the standard is beyond a reasonable doubt, but it does go beyond the burden of proof. The legal standards and the types of claims that are asserted in a civil case have different requirements than what would be required under the criminal law. So they're both completely different processes. The criminal law, of course, much more stringent, so that analysis of whether or not a case can be proved beyond a reasonable doubt is much different than you're talking about when you bring a civil case.
0: All right. Misty Maris, Maggie Vespa, what a story. Thank you both today. All right. A dramatic arrest. A woman taken into custody by the FBI accused of spying for China. She was arrested at LAX on Sunday. She's been charged with acting as an unregistered foreign agent. NBC News international correspondent Janice Mackey Frayer explains. Janice.
4: Christine, what we know from the criminal complaint is that Wang Yingzhang, who also goes by Heather, was arrested by the FBI and accused of acting as an unregistered foreign agent, essentially carrying out surveillance in the U.S. at the direction of Chinese government officials. According to that complaint, Zhang traveled to Seattle last year and allegedly surveilled the son of Taiwan's president and his family, taking photographs and video, collecting license plate information, and sending that that material to Chinese handlers through text and

0: WeChat messages. Now, investigators say she used what they described as tradecraft to try to avoid detection. Another unnamed individual is accused of working with her. Now, there have been alleged spy cases before, but consider the political sensitivity around this. Taiwan is one of the biggest fault lines in the U.S.-China relationship. Beijing considers Taiwan part of China and regards President Lai Ching-te as a separatist. The information, according to the affidavit, could have allegedly been used to, quote, obtain leverage over Taiwan in the event of a conflict. Now, Taiwan has called this case an egregious example of what it describes as transnational repression, and they thanked U.S. authorities for what they did. Beijing, meanwhile, is dismissing the allegations as hype designed to smear China, all of it playing out in U.S. soil and in a Los Angeles courtroom, where Wang Yingzheng is scheduled to make an appearance later today. Christine?
1: All right, Janice McAfee. Thanks, Janice. And this morning, new questions in Tennessee after the failed execution of Krista Pike. Attorneys for Pike say she remains unconscious and on a ventilator after being injected with two doses of a lethal drug. Over the weekend, the head of Tennessee's prison system stepped down, prompting a new independent investigation into just what went wrong. This is now the state's second failed execution of the year. But the big question, will the state try to execute Pike again?
2: Gubernatorial candidate Marsha Blackburn has announced that she would try to use the electric chair, which would require the Tennessee legislature to change the law. But it remains to be seen what the future is. We don't know what the prognosis is, as in the long-term prognosis. If she recovers, she may not fully recover, and there may be issues about her competence.
1: Joining us now, NBC News correspondent Jesse Kirsch. Jesse, Governor Lee said U.S. Attorney Ed Stanton would be leading this new review. He also conducted a review back in 2022 for a different execution that was called off. What do we know?
3: Yeah, and this time the governor's office says that they're asking the former U.S. attorney to review the specific circumstances of this failed execution as well as broadly their protocol. But the reality, Christine, is because of how states generally, not just Tennessee, but how the execution procedures are typically organized and detailed, there's secrecy involved in those processes. The government does not share all of the information with the public in terms of who is in the room when this happens, how exactly or what exactly they're using, where the drugs are coming from, that kind of thing. There can be a lot of details that are left out of the public record. And so I think there's this question right now, once a review is completed, how much of that information will actually make its way all the way out to the public? And that is something that I think is still very much TBD.
1: Hey, Jesse, Pike's lawyers responded to the resignation, saying the resignation of Commissioner Strada is justified, but it does nothing to help Krista now. What happened to her Wednesday reflects a systemic failure that goes far beyond any one person. What kind of reform are they calling for?
3: Well, they are calling for the governor to full stop commute Krista Pike's sentence. They do not believe that she should face another attempted execution if and when she recovers to the point where that could be possible. When I spoke with her attorney yesterday, he told me that what happens moving forward in terms of their appeals process, some of what happens moving forward will depend on her condition if and when there is more stability with her medical situation. At last word, she remained unconscious, was using a ventilator for breathing, and I was told by her lawyer was also being guarded around the clock.
1: All right, Jesse Kirsch following the story for us. Thank you so much, Jesse. We are following breaking news out of Central Florida. Two people, including a 10th grade student, are dead after a school bus crashed this morning in Winter Haven. According to a county sheriff, 37 students were on their way to school when a car veered into the bus lane. That caused the bus to hit another car head on, killing the driver. You can see the bus flipped completely over. The investigation into the crash is ongoing. More breaking news. Disgraced former House Speaker Dennis Hastert has died. An Illinois coroner says he passed away over the weekend from natural causes. Hastert was the longest serving Republican Speaker of the House and represented Illinois for two decades. After leaving office, he was sentenced to 15 months in prison in a hush money case after being accused of covering up allegations of sexually abusing children. He was 84 years old. With about 1 month to go until the midterms, President Trump is hitting the trail with a blitz across several red states. Tonight, he's in Nebraska campaigning for Republican Senator Pete Ricketts. Over the weekend, he held a rally in Ohio. He believes the midterms will bring a big surprise.
4: They're in for a big surprise. You got to get out and vote. You got to vote for these guys. Just get out and vote. If you do that, we're going to win, and we're going to win big. And we're going to shove it up there.
1: Joining us now, NBC News White House correspondent Monica Alba. The president continuing his campaign swing across the country, this trip to Nebraska today. What's the purpose for Nebraska?
5: Well, it's interesting, Christine, because he is headed to a place that has been reliably red in the past, where he is going to be trying to support Senator Ricketts there. But it's not everywhere in Nebraska where that's the case. There is that so-called blue dot in the state closer to Omaha, where Democrats have continued to see an advantage there. But this race specifically with the senator is looking to be a little bit tighter. He's running against an independent candidate who is tightening the gap ever so slightly there. So the president will be traveling, kind of capping off this real marathon of travel in these initial days, where he was in Texas, Oklahoma, Alabama, Ohio over the weekend, Nebraska today. And then he's going to head back to Texas on Wednesday to San Antonio, which means that will be his third visit there to that state in the last 5 weeks or so. And we know that that's really just an example of where he's going to continue to be traveling with an expectation that he's going to make about 30 stops or even a little bit more than that over the next month or so until Election Day.
1: It was interesting. He was in Ohio and he was saying Ohio is booming. But if Democrats win, I'm not going to work with them. If Ohio votes for Democrats, I'm not going to work with Democrats. And he's also campaigning on this idea of giving all American adults a $5,000 check. Is that sort of his pitch to voters?
5: It seems to be. And remember that that is something that is still up in the air on if it even will happen, if Republicans keep both chambers. That's kind of the first hurdle. But the most potentially important hurdle is the next one, which is to see if it's even possible. It's something that it seems would require congressional approval. There are some questions about just the mechanism of how that would work if that were to happen. But the president is also promising a couple of other checks. He says that checks went out to some Medicare recipients, these $90 one-time payments, in addition to other checks that he's promising in this realm. So this is sort of seeming to be a pattern and a theme where the president is trying to perhaps acknowledge some of these very high grocery and gas prices, fuel prices, certainly, by trying to offset that with some of these health care pledges. So we'll see if that kind of has any effect. But those just started going out. So we'll see how many people actually receive them. And again, whether that $5,000 dividend actually becomes reality. Christine.
1: All right, Monica Alba. Thank you so much, Monica. Meantime, a new NBC News Telemundo poll finds Latino voters are swinging away from Trump and Republicans. NBC News chief data analyst Steve Kornacki breaks down the numbers for us.
6: Major reason Donald Trump was able to come back to the White House in 2024. Historically strong support for him for a Republican with Hispanic voters. He basically battled Kamala Harris to a tie with that group. That was an unheard of level of support for a Republican candidate nationally. 2 years later, getting close to the midterm election, how do Hispanic voters feel about the president now? Well, you see our brand new poll here, an NBC Telemundo poll, specifically looking at Hispanic voters. The president's approval rating, barely 1 in 4 Hispanic voters say they approve of the job Trump is doing in his second term. Also, there's been an increase in just negative feelings about the president. You could see back during the campaign in 2024, positive, negative. He wasn't doing that great personally with Hispanic voters, but look at that negative number. It has surged. Now, 2 out of 3 Hispanic voters say they have a negative personal view, negative personal feelings towards the president. Interestingly here, we see, as with voters overall, there's age divide, there's a gender divide. The president does best when you're talking about Hispanic voters, he does best with men, older men. You can see basically the same positive negative score as you get lower down here. These are younger men. That negative score surges. The positive number falls off a cliff. We see the same thing with young women, too. Take a look here at specific issues here, asking Hispanic voters who would do a better job. addressing the concerns of the Hispanic community, almost a 30-point Democratic advantage. Democrats had a big advantage on that when we surveyed it in 2024 as well. Where Democrats didn't have an advantage in 2024 but do now, it's right here on the economy. Look at that, a 21-point advantage for Democrats. Which party, we ask voters, Hispanic voters, would you prefer on the economy? Overwhelmingly, it's Democrats. When we polled this in 2024, Trump did better than Harris on the economy and on inflation. That's changed in a big way. The president was also doing much better with Hispanic voters on immigration and border security in 2024, although noticeably, again, he actually does, the damage isn't as bad for him with Hispanic voters on immigration and border as it is on the economy. And when you ask, what's the most important issue to you? The economy and inflation, some version of that. Much more likely Hispanic voters are going to cite that than immigration or border security. So what does this all add up to? The generic ballot here, asking folks, which party would you like to see control Congress? The Democrats now have, this is what you're seeing here among Hispanics, a 24-point advantage. And that is a big shift. When we polled this in the fall of 2024, it was 12 points. So it's basically double what we were seeing at this time 2 years ago. What that could translate into, there's a number of congressional districts around the country where Trump had surge support from Hispanic voters, where if that surge support recedes in a big way, those Republican House seats could come into play and Republicans could lose them. Although noticeably, too, we want to point out historically here, this 35-59, historically speaking, this is not as bad as it's been for Republicans. Look, in Trump's first term among Hispanic voters, this is what we were seeing on the generic ballot. So this was sort of the low water mark here for Republicans with the Hispanic vote. This is sort of the high water mark. We're somewhere in between right now. So it does raise the question, is Trump sort of at a low ebb right here? But is there a longer term trend, a longer term story here of the Hispanic vote getting less Democratic and becoming more politically competitive? That's something to be decided after the 2026 midterm.
1: All right, Steve Kornacki. Thank you, Steve. Coming up, the Supreme Court is officially back in season. The hot button issues the justices are taking on this term. Plus, why all the American bombers stationed at an airbase in England have been rushed back to the U.S. after an alleged terror plot at the site was foiled. And later, hundreds of people are under medical observation in Russia after a woman died, possibly from the plague. What U.S. officials are saying about the potential spread. We'll get you current after the break.

0: The Supreme Court kicking off its new term this morning after a three-month summer recess. The justices hearing oral arguments today on a case out of Colorado. The city of Boulder wants two oil companies to pay up for fueling climate change after wildfires swept through the region a few years ago. The justices are trying to figure out whether that case can move forward. It's one of many high-profile issues on the docket, including cases on immigration, the Second Amendment, and voting rights. Joining me now, NBC News legal affairs reporter Gary Grumbach. Gary, another big case that we're watching here, it looks at assault weapons bans. What are the implications there?
1: Yeah, so 12 states and Washington, D.C. have restrictions on AR-15 and semi-automatic rifles. Many of them came into place after the Sandy Hook Elementary School shooting in 2012. But the Second Amendment, which is the right to bear arms, was written in the 1700s, and AR-15s didn't exist in the 1700s. And so many groups are now coming together in several different lawsuits. Two of them have made their way to the Supreme Court this term, saying, should there be a ban on semi-automatic rifles like the AR-15, or should there just be restrictions? As you can imagine, gun rights groups are advocating for restrictions, not for an all-out ban. Christine.
0: The justices will also look at whether the government can hold undocumented immigrants in federal custody indefinitely. This is a big one for this administration.
1: This is a really big one because of the emphasis that this administration has put on immigration and has put on the immigration enforcement that we're seeing all over this country. Our friends over at Politico have done some really tremendous reporting on this and have looked at 15,000 cases of immigrants going through the removal proceedings and have found that judges in 13,000 of them have said that the individuals do not deserve to be detained while they're going through these proceedings. About 1,400 of them say they do need to be detained. This is going to decide whether or not the detention is mandatory without a bond hearing. Christine.
0: We've seen a growing number of threats against public figures in recent years, including against Supreme Court justices. Here's what Justice Samuel Alito said about that in a recent interview.
2: There has been a concerted effort to intimidate the court and justices on the court, to try to influence us to decide cases differently from the way in which we have been deciding them. And I am concerned about the future of the court.
0: How are the threats of violence changing the inner workings of the court?
1: Well, I think the first big thing is financially. The Supreme Court has asked for millions more in the recent years from Congress for security so that they can beef up their Supreme Court police, so they can augment with U.S. Marshals Service to outside of the homes of justices. We saw those protests after the drop of the Dobbs decision. And so we've seen a lot of violence aimed towards specific justices coming from threats from even the president of the United States. Christine.
0: All right, Gary Grumbach, thank you so much there at the Supreme Court for us this morning. And now to the U.S. military's rushed removal of Air Force bombers from a U.K. military base, the base at the center of last week's suspected terrorist plot. A Defense Department official telling NBC News that all U.S. bombers that were deployed to RAF Fairford have been redeployed to their home stations in the United States. Some of these bombers had just arrived at that U.K. air base. Joining me now, NBC News senior national security correspondent Courtney Kuby. And Courtney, how is the Pentagon explaining this decision?
3: So at this point, they are saying that this is a routine action to move bombers and move aircraft around. But officials, that's the official statement that we got. But officials are also saying, look, there has been this threat against the base that both British authorities and U.S. military officials have been talking about for more than a week now. And that was one of the concerns here. Christine, what's really important to point out is how quickly they moved these bombers. Now, we know at least 12 B-1s were moved in just a matter of hours. Some of them, as you mentioned, had just arrived. Because of that, there were some that were due to move out. But this was still, according to Pentagon officials who we spoke with, a very quick and rushed effort to get them out of that base and back to the United States.
0: Is this unusual, this kind of quick removal of weapons from a military base abroad?
3: It is, especially when you're talking about someplace like England. This is not an active combat situation. There is not even a combat necessarily directly in the theater that would necessitate some sort of a quick movement because of an imminent threat. And even the threat to the base that we had been told about, that's been spoken about publicly, we don't have any information about some sort of an urgent new component to that. That's one of the questions that we keep asking.
0: All right. Courtney Kuby, thank you so much, Courtney. From a box office bust to holiday shopping deals, let's get you financially current on the other headlines we're following today. One of Hollywood's biggest stars is getting buried at the box office. Tom Cruise's new dark comedy, Digger, opened to just $8 million. It reportedly cost over $150 million to make. That makes the film Cruise's lowest debut in nearly 20 years. Meanwhile, Verity, starring Anne Hathaway and Dakota Johnson, topped the leaderboard after scoring $32.6 million in its opening weekend. It's a big week for people looking to get ahead on their holiday shopping. Four of the biggest U.S. retailers are offering deep discounts on everything from tech to toys to apparel. 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And this morning, a live look at markets. Dow Jones Industrial Average starting the week down about 85 points here, still holding above 51,000. Up next, a Russian lab worker allegedly died after being exposed to a contagious strain of the plague. 200 others now under observation. We'll tell you about efforts to contain a possible outbreak. And new details this morning on the Fly Dubai terror incident. Why officials say the suspect likely acted alone. With more current right after this.

0: From a tragic shooting in Georgia to the sentencing of a former American Idol contestant, let's get you current on the other headlines we're following today. The Coast Guard is calling off the search for survivors after a medical jet crashed off the coast of Massachusetts. Air traffic controllers lost contact with the flight as it flew from Bermuda to Boston. On board, four Canadian citizens and two Bermuda nationals. After 66 hours of searching, rescuers could only find debris from that plane. In Georgia, two people were killed, 35 others wounded at a shooting at a block party in Vienna, about 2 hours south of Atlanta. The two men who died were 21 and 23 years old. The 35 people injured were all transported to hospitals, ranging in age from 14 to 51 years old. So far, no arrests or word of a possible motive. And it's sentencing day for a former American Idol contestant. Caleb Flynn was found guilty of murdering his wife in their Ohio home last week. The jury also found him guilty of staging the crime scene to make it seem like someone broke into their house and fatally shot the mother of two. The hearing is this afternoon. Flynn faces up to life in prison without parole. Health officials around the world on alert this morning. Russia reporting nearly 200 people are now under medical observation after a 28-year-old lab worker died from a suspected case of pneumonic plague. Russian authorities have not yet confirmed the researcher's exact cause of death. They say she died from pneumonia of an unknown origin. The State Department saying this morning they are aware of these reports. They're monitoring the situation. They also encourage Americans traveling overseas to enroll in the Smart Traveler Enrollment Program. Joining us now, NBC News correspondent Danielle Hamamjian. Danielle, the WHO saying this morning it is in contact with top Russian health officials. What are government officials there and here in the U.S. saying?
1: Yeah, good afternoon, or from here. There's very little we know about this lab researcher who died, Christine. Not much is coming out through official channels. All we know with certainty is based on what the public health agency in Russia has said, that this person died of a pneumonia of an unknown origin. The World Health Organization says it's aware of reports of a lab worker dying of a severe pneumonia. The U.S. State Department, as you mentioned, has a similar statement out this morning, with the Secretary of State, Marco Rubio, asked about this just a short time ago. Take a listen.
2: Well, we know what we know, obviously, about whatever the Russians have provided, which is it seems that there was a worker at the lab that was infected, and there's concern that that, you know, could have spread, at least internally, as we've seen these quarantines and that nature. There's very limited travel between the U.S. and Russia, obviously. But like anything else, something like that gets out, it could quickly spread. So we're watching and monitoring it closely.
1: No doubt this for many will be reminiscent of the COVID-19 outbreak, which began in China, some tracing that disease to a lab leak in Wuhan, which Chinese authorities have always denied. Now, our colleague in Moscow had a chance to put the question to the Kremlin, a spokesperson referring the media to the public health agency, and to avoid any speculation, Christine.
0: And now we know, Danielle, the inpatient facility at the hospital where the worker was treated is now under quarantine. Other hospitals in the region are now also closed. What other measures are local authorities taking?
1: Well, according to local media, officials say there have been no cases of infectious diseases reported among staff over the past 10 days. So that's good news. Now, the pneumonic plague is caused by the same bacteria as the bubonic plague and can spread from person to person through airborne respiratory droplets, typically from sneezing or coughing. But it is hard to spread, and experts are saying, do not panic. Doctors we spoke to said the most important question here is what was in that vial that the lab researcher was exposed to, because there are good antibiotics that can fight it if treated early. But they have to know what it was and whether it was genetically modified in any way. So doctors and scientists around the world right now want to know what exactly happened, how did it happen, and critically, how can it be prevented from happening again?
0: All important questions. Danielle Hamamjian, thank you so much. Joining me now, infectious disease expert Dr. Amish Adalja. Thank you so much for being here, doctor. This feels a little reminiscent of the early pandemic days. People always concerned when something like this happened. How worried should we be?
3: Right now, I think the biggest worry is that we don't have transparency from Russia. There's not enough information to know exactly what's going on. And there is this tendency to look at everything post-COVID through the lens of COVID, and not everything has the ability to spread efficiently like COVID. Not everything is going to rise to the level of COVID. there's a lot of uncertainty here in terms of what actually happened here. What the response in Russia seems very incongruent for what you would expect with plague, even pneumonic plague, which is easily treatable. So I think we don't really know much at this time.
1: Is that the big difference? That pneumonic plague is easily treatable if you know what you're dealing with, different than the infamous bubonic plague that's, you know, full of the history books.
3: Both of them are easily treatable. So plague is caused by a bacteria called Yersinia pestis. It's endemic in many parts of the world, including the Western United States, where we have maybe a dozen or so cases. When it is in your lungs, we call it pneumonic plague. And that person can then be transmissible, can transmit the bacteria to other individuals through coughing, through respiratory droplets. Bubonic plague isn't contagious person to person. It's plague confined basically to your lymph nodes. And that's what happened during the Black Death. But remember, the Black Death was the 1300s, 1400s, long before Alexander Fleming discovered antibiotics, long before we had treatment. So that's what made the Black Death so deadly, was that this was in the pre-antibiotic era. It's actually in the pre-germ theory era. So plague isn't something that can cause the deaths that it once did.
1: Very important information. What are the symptoms and what does treatment look like then?
3: So when you have pneumonic plague, it's going to look like any kind of pneumonia. Shortness of breath, cough, maybe coughing up some blood, fevers, chills, muscle aches. It's indistinguishable from other types of pneumonia. And you're hearing the Russians say that she had a pneumonia of unknown origin. And that could be a million different things. So that's one of the problems with plague, is that sometimes people have to suspect it to diagnose it. So, for example, we recently had a death from someone in plague in Arizona, and it wasn't suspected. And if you don't suspect it, then you won't treat it appropriately. So that's the key thing with minimizing the impact of any kind of plague case that occurs.
1: All right, Dr. Adalja, thank you so much for joining us with that important information. All right, now to new details in the investigation into that terrifying Fly Dubai attack. Early indications now suggest the attacker acted alone rather than as part of a larger organization. Emirati officials who are leading the investigation are revealing the co-pilot attacked the captain with a crash axe on board. They say he then fought to take over the aircraft's flight controls in an attempted hijacking. We're also hearing from the captain of the flight, who is recalling how this terrifying incident unfolded.
4: Kept coming one after the other. And that's when I realized that it's not the aircraft, it's the other guy who was in the cockpit with me. And I remember I was lying down on the cockpit floor, and I felt the aircraft and the whooshing sound and people screaming. And that's when I pushed against everything. I gave everything that I had and just went for the door and opened the door. And
1: all right, joining us now, NBC News International correspondent Raf Sanchez. Raf, officials are still in the early stages of the investigation, but so far they have shared the co-pilot was acting alone. What more do we know?
5: Yeah, Christine, so we spoke to multiple U.S. officials briefed on the investigation and a former Israeli security official. They say at this stage, it does appear that this attacker, identified as Hammam al-Hammami, was a so-called lone wolf. So that means he was acting on his own. He doesn't appear to have been part of a larger organization. And importantly, he doesn't seem to have been the agent of a foreign government. Now, that is significant because there had been some speculation early on that potentially Iran was behind that. It does not seem at this stage that there is any evidence to support that theory. What we do have, Christine, are just so many questions about the security lapses here that allowed this man, who has a long history of extremism, to not just get behind the wheel of a plane, but a plane heading towards Israel, when he had previously talked about killing Jews on social media, according to an Israeli official. He had been banned from flying in his native Oman, according to the Wall Street Journal, and yet somehow was still hired by Fly Dubai and somehow assigned to that flight to Tel Aviv. Christine?
1: And Raf, you spoke with one of the passengers on the flight who actually helped storm the cockpit. What did he tell you?
5: Yeah, so his name is Zvika Manis. He was traveling home with his wife, his three daughters. They were sitting in business class, so they were right behind the cockpit. And his wife was the first one to hear this struggle in the cockpit. He sort of leapt into action after the plane took that perilous dive to the ground. Take a listen to what he told us.
6: I heard my daughters shouting, crying, Daddy, we don't want to die. We don't want to die. It was like, you know, this was the trigger that pulled me to run and to the cockpit.
7: I sprung you into action. Sprung,
6: yeah. It's like, you know, it's an instinct.
5: He said they punched, they kicked the attacker, and Christine, they eventually tied him up with headphone cables from the business class cabin. He said this was basically a miracle, and that if there is another hijacking like this, it may not happen again. So many things had to go right for this plane to land safely.
1: Christine. Just incredible. Raf Sanchez, thank you so much for that. After the break, the new lawsuit against singer Olivia Dean, alleging she plagiarized an iconic song from the 1980s. You'll hear the two tracks. But first, the Cornell assault investigation sparking new conversations about consent and drug use on college campuses. We'll talk to an expert about how parents can approach talking to your kids. Which current after this.

0: As outrage grows surrounding allegations of rape at Cornell University, many parents are struggling with how to talk to their kids about what happened there. Joining us now, parenting journalist and author Donna Trejo. Donna, so nice to see you. You know, I think here the most important thing is we should be asking questions to our kids about this, not lecturing them about what they're hearing about what happened at Cornell. How do we start?
1: Absolutely right, Christine. The first thing you want to do when you talk about consent is ask your kids, what do you know? What do you know about this? So then you have that baseline to understand that then you can take that conversation forward. And it's really, it's more than no means no. There's that coercion piece. Are you able to really see that if somebody is gingerly saying no in a way that they're saying no, can you pivot and understand that this is not supposed to be happening? It has to be an enthusiastic participation on both kids' parts.
0: Yeah, I was really pleasantly surprised that some of the sports coaches at my kids, you and I both have teenage kids, boys, and I was pleasantly surprised that the coaches had pulled the kids aside in a circle and were like, you know, you need to be the man who does something to help people, not the person who's the bystander. Should we approach our conversations about consent with sons differently than our daughters?
1: I think that we just have to approach this conversation as a family, as a whole, and thinking about that upstanding piece. This is something that you're building into your family system way before college, way before kids are out there on their own. It's what are you as an upstander? It's kind of teaching those kids the art of the exit early on. You know, if you see a kid being bullied, are you able to get in there, stop it, and pull that person out? If you're not, then go get help. So it's really this constant conversation that you've been having through the years about being an upstander and not a bystander.
0: Yeah, and that's very important. Another major component of that Cornell story, that big group chat. I think there were dozens of men who were bystanders and did nothing. NBC News spoke to a pastor in our story that we published about this. He said, quote, "It's not enough to not rape somebody, because what that girl could have really used that night and what she didn't find was one good man." That really struck me, Donna.
1: Absolutely. And I feel the same way. I have those two boys, 17 and 18 years old, and it's really teaching them, what are you going to do in this situation? And are you able to help? And if you're not, then you need to get help from other people. So it's really trying to figure out and also understanding that adolescent brain, they are really ramping up on that identity formation. So, you know, they want to belong, but they have to also be able to understand right and wrong and how to help others.
0: Well, there's also this real need to belong and to fit in. That's the whole Greek system, right? Where you're sort of conforming into this crowd. You're brothers forever, brothers for life, right? And then you put the drinking and the partying, and in this case, drugs on top of it. There is a lot of moving parts here for brains that are not even fully developed, the judgment part.
1: Absolutely. And that's the thing that's constant conversation with your kids and saying, when you're going to partake, if you're going to drink, you've got to understand what are your limits. You've got to also understand if you go over your limits, that's going to jeopardize any other decision making beyond sex, beyond anything else. Are you going to be more prone to accept a drug that somebody presents to you? So really understanding what you're doing when you're drinking and partaking in this, and understanding too, you're your own person. I know it's difficult as an adolescent, but you've got to be able to make these decisions to protect yourself and others.
0: Okay, be an upstander, not a bystander. And men, be the one good man when no one else is. Donna Trejo, thank you so much. Nice to see you. All right, now to a brewing legal battle. Singer Olivia Dean accused of copying a classic hit. A new lawsuit claims that a song by the Grammy Award winner mimics a melody by R&B legend Bill Withers. Morning News Now anchor Joe Fryer has the details.
2: A song by pop sensation Olivia Dean is now at the center of a new lawsuit. The claim, the melody of I've Seen It contains substantial similarities to the Grammy-winning song Just the Two of Us by Bill Withers and Grover Washington Jr. Here's Dean's song.
3: I've heard it laced in every song, and still the words all come out wrong.
2: Here's Just the Two of Us.
4: I see the crystal raindrops fall and the beauty of it all.
2: The lawsuit was filed by Maddie Music Group, publisher of Withers' music catalog, against Dean's music label and publishers. The suit alleges the two tracks' shared musical features are so striking that the similarities did not result from coincidence, independent creation, or reliance on common musical elements. Olivia Dean's breakout album, The Art of Loving, catapulted her to stardom.
4: Olivia, looking back!
2: And a Grammy for Best New Artist. Appearing here on Today just last year, she discussed her classic meets contemporary sound.
5: I love songwriting and I love like Motown, music that makes you feel something and tells a story.
2: Dean's not the first superstar to face copyright scrutiny. In a groundbreaking case over a decade ago, Marvin Gaye's family successfully sued Robin Thicke and Pharrell Williams, claiming the song Blurred Lines copied Gaze, got to give it up. More recently, rising star Stella Lefty drew attention on social media for her song Boston. With listeners saying it was reminiscent of Noah Kahan's Stick Season.
6: Vermont finished the season of the sticks and I saw your mom, she forgot that I exist.
2: Lefty has said that after Kahn's team got in touch, she added a songwriting credit for him. Well, superstar Ed Sheeran spoke out after facing copyright lawsuits.
7: Darling, I will be loving you.
2: Including from the co-writer of another Marvin Gaye classic, Let's Get It On. Sheeran won that case, slamming the escalation of these legal claims.
8: It's really damaging to the songwriting industry. There's only so many notes and very few chords used in pop music.
2: Joe Fryer, NBC News.
0: After the break, one organization's push to bring life-saving care to the most remote parts of North Dakota. It's part of our series, 50 States in 50 Days. Then, Halloween came early for one little boy in Utah. We'll explain why when Current returns right after this.

0: Today in our series, 50 States in 50 Days, we're in North Dakota. That's where a local volunteer group is donating life-saving equipment to remote communities. Sophia Morales from our affiliate in Bismarck takes us there.
1: Peaceful and calm are two ways to describe many parts of North Dakota. Remote is another. So when an emergency strikes, help isn't always around the corner. Emmons County ALS Ambulance Service covers 1,500 square miles. That's larger than the state of Rhode Island. It's stationed in Linton and responds to calls north of the South Dakota border. However, their estimated time of arrival greatly depends on the day.
2: Though we do have an excellent hospital and ambulance service in Emmons County, they have a big area to cover. So when that 911 call came in, it takes them a while to get there. I mean, we're talking over a half hour.
1: But when someone needs medical attention, every second counts.
3: That 15 to 30 minutes is on a beautiful sunny day, not in the beautiful winters of North Dakota. That can significantly delay our responding.
1: The recreation spots of Cattail Bay and Beaver Bay are right in the middle of that remote area, where boaters and campers come to get a little R&R. But that peaceful getaway can quickly turn into a high-stakes race against time. Two families in the last couple of years have lost loved ones from heart-related issues. Rodney Olhauser and Brunel Will each passed away from cardiac arrest. Relatives of these two people weren't ready to talk on camera. They told us they used CPR as they waited for help, but it wasn't enough to save the men.
4: It's stories like these that spurred a local volunteer group into action. Voices for Lake Oahe usually helps communities with water recreational tasks, such as building fish cleaning stations. But a problem like this called for a different solution, turning their attention from the water to the land.
5: It's the right thing to do.
1: Dave Piatz and his fellow board members of Voices for Lake Oahe worked with their entire organization to raise money to purchase two automated external defibrillators and place them at the Cattail Resort and Dock Bar and Grill near Beaver Bay. The group partnered with Emmons County Ambulance to train on the AEDs. 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
5: I don't care if you're farming 10 miles from there, if you need it. Go get it.
6: No shock advice.
3: It's nice to know that they're available to help me, help my friends,
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3: Help people I know. So it's very refreshing. I've talked to a few people. They've said that they kind of feel better about living out in that area or being out there. These will significantly increase chances at life out there. It'll make a big difference.
1: That difference is what gives hope and reassurance to both victims' families, that their tragedies won't have to be suffered by others living deep in the North Dakota countryside. Sophia Morales for NBC News Now.
0: Oh, Sophia, thank you so much for that story. On the bright side today, we're showing you the power of a Utah community that came together for a little boy with a heart defect. Dozens of strangers showed up to help three-year-old Wyatt go trick-or-treating a few weeks early after finding out his open-heart surgery would cause him to miss Halloween. Mike Anderson from our station in Salt Lake City has this sweet story.
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8: Can sometimes be multiplied.
9: It's nice to have something good to cry about when you're, you know, going through so much too.
8: Liberty Wright now preparing for her three-year-old son Wyatt to have open heart surgery. He was born with a hole in his heart and he's been through this before.
9: There was a time, you know, right after this surgery, and I felt like I was going through grief.
8: This time it means Wyatt will miss Halloween. Tough when he's been talking so much about being Spider-Man. So why not bring it to him early?
10: This is my son Wyatt. He's 3 years old and he's having open heart surgery next month.
8: Mom taking the request to social media, asking for help from complete strangers. Today, they're showing up.
7: And I'm like, how? Like, we don't know any of you guys and you are treating us just as incredible as possible.
8: Crush Golf offering the parking space as dozens of people open up their trunks. Businesses donating gift baskets for a raffle, including the Wyatt special.
7: So we've got Spider-Man basket, of course, a Spider-Man stuffy.
8: His older stepbrother, Bennett, gets honors too. An award for being a brave big brother, supporting Wyatt along the way.
9: And it means a lot that, I'm so sorry, it just means a lot that he's so strong.
0: Wow, Mike Anderson, thank you so much for that. We are so grateful you joined us today. NBC News Daily picks up after a very quick break.

0: Hey, everybody. Good Monday. We're so glad you're starting your week with us. I'm Vicky Nguyen.
1: And I'm so happy to be with you. I'm Morgan Radford. NBC News Daily starts right now.
0: Today is Monday, October 5th. Speaking out, the president of Cornell breaking his silence on the handling of a sexual assault case on campus back in 2024. What he is revealing about the initial punishments the alleged attackers faced amid growing backlash.
1: In new details, Tennessee's prison chief stepping down after overseeing that botched execution of a woman on death row. His reported history with several execution missteps in Arizona just 4 years ago.
0: Deadly crash, one student dead after an early morning school bus crash in Florida. We will be live at the scene with the very latest.
1: And let's get into that midterm drive. A new NBC News Telemundo poll shows a shift among Latino voters. We're going to break down those numbers right as President Trump alludes to a big surprise in November.
0: Welcome to NBC News Daily. This October, we begin with the sexual assault scandal rocking Cornell University.
1: That's right. For the first time, Cornell's president is speaking out, saying this is one of the most difficult weeks in the school's history.
2: What happened to Jane Doe in 2024 is deeply disturbing and will weigh heavily on our community for years to come.
0: We are also getting a look at new social video showing a woman confronting one of the so-called Cornell Seven on campus this weekend.
1: This shows those tensions on campus that have reportedly been soaring following allegations that seven fraternity brothers sexually assaulted a female student back in 2024.
3: I'm not going to talk about all this right now. Y'all don't even know this.
4: Yeah, and you never will because you're a disgusting person. You're a disgusting person. Everyone at Cornell is ashamed of you.
0: At least three of the fraternity brothers have publicly denied the accusations against them. The others have not yet responded to our request for comments.
1: Our NBC News correspondent Maggie Vespa is live there on Cornell's campus in Ithaca, New York. Maggie, we have these new details that are coming out now about that initial punishment that those men received as a result of the university's Title IX right. investigation that happened back at the time it occurred. But what happened in that 2024 investigation?
5: Yeah, Morgan. So these were handed down last year. So the alleged assault happened in late 2024. Now we're talking like spring 2025. After an extensive investigation, 50 plus interviews, 30 plus witnesses. And this is what the university decided. NBC News has now confirmed this based on those Title IX documents that we got. You can see two students, two of the seven, expelled, two suspended, but put on disciplinary.

0: On those Title IX documents that we got, you can see two students, two of the seven, expelled, two suspended, but put on disciplinary probation. One student who had already graduated was barred from campus for 3 years. And then the remaining two got kind of lighter punishments. They were ordered not to contact Jane Doe. They were ordered to study sexual harassment and to write reflection papers, basically those essays, which have been alluded to a lot online, fueling a lot of the outrage. People wanted to know what kind of roles those played here. Now, it's important to note the documents say that the disciplinary board here at Cornell also determined that not all seven Chi Phi members, they believed, had sexually assaulted Jane Doe. So that was the reason for the kind of variation in those punishments. But those details, guys, you're right, fueling a lot of the anger that we're seeing on campus here.
1: And Maggie, a Cornell student says that she actually talked to campus police in that initial investigation. She gave them leads. She is now speaking to NBC News. Why is she saying that she feels betrayed over how this was handled?
0: Yeah, this is new reporting from NBC News on our website today. This student who talked to us anonymously because she feared repercussions online, a lot of students here are getting harassed, says that she talked to campus police in the days after the alleged incident because she had heard details from fraternity members at the Chi Phi house she knew. She said she had seen that Snapchat screenshot between fraternity members that's now made the rounds online, inviting other men effectively into the room. And she also told police that she knew of drug use or had heard about drug use in the house. Talked to police, said, for about half an hour, and thought that when she got a campus safety alert on her phone, that the complaint would be taken seriously, the investigation would progress. Now knowing that no charges were filed and what we've learned about what was turned over to the DA, which a lot of information, he says, was omitted, she says she feels betrayed. And again, a lot of students were hearing that sentiment throughout campus here, guys.
2: All right, Maggie Vespa for us there on the ground in Ithaca, New York, on Cornell's campus. Maggie, thank you.
1: New fallout now over Tennessee's failed execution of death row inmate Krista Pike. Tennessee's prison commissioner will step down sometime this month amid an investigation into what went wrong. Pike remains in critical condition days after she survived two rounds of lethal injection drugs. Her attorneys say that hospital staff are working to save her life, and they're trying to clear the drugs from her system. NBC News correspondent Jesse Kirsch joining us now. Jesse, before leading Tennessee's correction department, Frank Strada had a reported history of botched executions in Arizona. What are we learning about his tenure there?
3: Vicki, he was the deputy in charge. So he was not the top official at the Department of Corrections in Arizona, but he was a deputy there. But there are incidents from his time there that have come under scrutiny, renewed scrutiny now that he's involved in a series of events in Tennessee. Remember, this is not the first execution attempt that went wrong in Tennessee this year. This is the second one. And so now you have a pause in all executions there for the time being and this review called. And that is now the second review within the last 5 years in the state of Tennessee.
1: Jesse, Pike's attorneys say that she has not regained consciousness since her execution attempt and that she remains on a ventilator at a hospital. What are they saying about her future? And have we heard anything more from the Tennessee Department of Correction at this point?
3: Her lawyer tells me she also remains under guard 24/7. As for what comes next, they do have one appeal that was already in motion leading up to her execution attempt. And they have told the federal courts they want to make sure that the courts understand that they expect that to continue to be considered. As for what else might come next, the attorney told me some of that depends on what her long-term outlook is medically.
1: Jesse.
4: It remains to be seen what the future is. And I think one of the main things that will leave this up in the air for a while is the fact that we don't know what the prognosis is, as in the long-term prognosis. If she recovers, she may not fully recover, and there may be issues about her competence.
3: So still TBD, and that attorney who I spoke with as well still has not had the opportunity, he says, to see her himself in person.
1: All right, some changes at the top, though. Jesse Kirsch, thank you very much.
2: Meanwhile, we are learning new details about the Fly Dubai co-pilot accused of attacking his captain just last week. A warning, footage of that scene on that plane is graphic.
1: Multiple U.S. officials, as well as a former Israeli official, are telling NBC News the attacker was likely acting alone. Those sources also say that he was inspired by content that he found online.
2: Authorities

0: Authorities from the UAE are detailing how he carried out this attack, and they say that he used a crash axe that's found in the cockpit to first injure his captain, and then he was attempting to use the plane's flight controls to allegedly conduct a terrorist attack.
1: NBC News National Law Enforcement and Intelligence Correspondent Tom Winter joining us now. Tom, we're glad to have you here. So this investigation obviously still in the early days, but NBC News has also confirmed the identity of the attacker. So at this point, what do we know about him and any plans that he had written down about what he wanted to do?
2: Well, the pilot that is alleged to have used that axe is Hamam al-Hamami, according to 8 U.S. officials from 4 different agencies that have been briefed on this. The investigation, as you said, is still in its early stages. It's been not even a week since this happened, and it's being conducted primarily by the United Arab Emirates, though certainly the Saudis, given the fact this happened in Saudi airspace, and the Israelis, given the fact that's where the plane was going to, are very much involved in an investigation of their own as well. And so what our understanding is, this individual, al-Hamami, flew for Oman Air at some point, and that flight in his time with that airline came to an end. It is believed in part because of some material that may have been on his phone. It may have been extremist material on his electronics, I should say, may have been extremist material. So that apparently raised concerns there. We were out to Air Oman for a comment. They have not yet responded. And Fly Dubai did not address those specific allegations. So there's some real questions here as this investigation continues and they delve into his background as to why he was at the controls of any plane, let alone one that might have been flying to Tel Aviv. So, yes, the investigation continues and the questions only mount.
0: I want to pick up right there because you mentioned Saudi airspace. Mm-hmm. I mean, talk about the security failures here, because my understanding is that he's from Oman and Israel doesn't allow people, pilots, to fly into Israeli airspace if they don't have diplomatic relations with the country.
2: That's typically the case, and that's something that we're in the process of still trying to figure out as far as what he was allowed to do and when. Were there any sort of hits medically or mentally in the past as part of his regular checkups? The other question here is, if he had been let go or not been allowed to fly with another airline, why was he then allowed to fly with Fly Dubai? Now, as we all know, and we've seen over the years, unfortunately, there are things that fall through the cracks or certain processes or systems that aren't followed. But it does raise real questions here as to why there wasn't more communication or why this individual wasn't flagged as saying, hey, maybe we need to take a closer look here. The investigation's ongoing. The Attorney General for the United Arab Emirates says that they do believe that this is a terrorist attack. And so I think one of the key questions that's been answered, as you mentioned in the introduction here, is that there's no indication, at least at this point, that there's any ties to any sort of nation state actor. There is a somewhat of a relationship between Oman and Iran, and we obviously know what's going on in the Middle East. So that was certainly a concern. You know, could there have been something here where this was a directed attack? So far, we're not getting any indication of that. And in some cases, the opposite, that there's been some ruling out potentially of that connection. But still, investigation not 7 days old. What is becoming clear is there were serious questions about this pilot's backstory and history.
1: Yeah, and why he was in the cockpit in the first place. All right, Tom Winter, thank you so much.
2: You got it.
1: With the evolution of AI comes concern over how powerful it is, potential danger, and whether safeguards need to be put into place. So how can you sort through all the headlines and avoid getting too concerned?
0: Plus, a new treatment that could cure type 1 diabetes. We'll tell you about the breakthrough cell transplant operation that could change millions of lives. Stay right here. You are watching NBC News.

0: President Trump announcing a new government task force on artificial intelligence. He has tapped his director of national intelligence, Jay Clayton, to lead that group, which is going to conduct research and make recommendations about how the government should handle AI.
1: Now, the technology has really become a flashpoint across the country, with many voicing concerns about the risks. Kelly Monahan joins us now, and she's a global AI researcher and advisor and the author of Reclaim the Plot, How Leaders Rewrite the Story When AI Rewrites Work. We see all these movies, these plots, these discussions about AI and, frankly, the development of it and its velocity just going rogue. Right. I mean, how concerned should we be?
2: Listen, I think anytime we see concerns and risk raised about a technology, we have to take it serious. But I want to put this in context today. AI has been with us for the last 75 years. And so we've seen headlines like this dating all the way back to the 1960s.
1: Has it been 75 years?
2: It's been 75 years.
0: I guess how you define AI, right?
2: Research
1: what would that have looked like 75 years ago?
2: Basic machine learning. Okay. We're trying to figure out how do we connect these computers? How do we get to a point of artificial intelligence where they begin to mimic and act like human beings? That has always been the goal and quest for the last 75 years.
1: Yeah. Interesting.
2: But I think we have to reframe this because I actually, is what keeps me up at night. Here's what keeps me up at night right now. I am worried that as humans, as customers, we need to be empowered to figure out how do we intentionally design and bring this into our daily lives so we do not diminish the very best of our human qualities.
0: You know, on that point, Kelly, I think the question for us as moms, as people who are talking to our kids who are using it, we're seeing it in the workplace, what are ways that we can take some small practical steps so that these headlines don't become overwhelming and we ourselves are familiar with how AI works?
2: Yes. I've actually developed a framework in this book that I want every customer asking and pushing on, their hospitals, their teachers, anywhere we see AI going. It's called the PLOT framework. P is for power. Where is power being handed back to AI in our systems? Is it a teacher? Is it an educator? We need to make sure humans stay in the loop. Listening, L. If this is a doctor, I want to make sure there's a doctor still involved in terms of the expertise. Mm-hmm. Who is actually are we listening to from a human perspective? Mm-hmm. Third is ownership. Who is going to be responsible for the outcomes? More and more, we're going to be experiencing a world that's both AI and human driven. And then finally, truth. What do we still need to verify? And my advice is you do not need to become an AI expert to have a voice in how AI is being implemented today.
1: But can you stay on that for a minute? Yeah. When you talk about having a voice, what is it that we need to verify and how do we verify? I guess, how do we close the gap between the fear that I think a lot of people are experiencing and what you say is the reality on the ground?
2: Yes. I think the most important thing we can begin to do as customers is begin to experiment in safe ways with this. Mm-hmm. I just was talking to someone today and he said, I'm getting ready to connect my bank account. Terrible idea right now. Let's not do that.
0: Okay, too early for that.
2: Too early for that. This is not a regulated industry. Mm-hmm. So let's figure out what are safe, small ways that we can get hands-on to understand this technology. And again, talk to your educators, talk to your politicians. This is a society level issue.
1: Mm-hmm. I'm still trying to figure out why I was doing book reports with encyclopedias when AI was around 75 years ago.
0: World Book Encyclopedia, everybody. All right, Kelly Monahan, as always, thank you so much. We really appreciate it.
2: Thanks for having
1: me. Thanks, Kelly. Well, there's a new breakthrough treatment that could be a game changer for millions of people living with type 1 diabetes. Researchers say that this experimental drug could actually help patients go off of insulin.
0: NBC News correspondent Ann Thompson has more on the research that could lead to a cure.
3: For 13 years, Katie Beth Hand's life was dictated by type 1 diabetes.
4: How did it change your life?
5: Type 1 changed everything for me. Having to calculate everything that I ate, I couldn't walk out of the house without this huge bag of medical supplies and snacks.
3: Tracking blood sugar levels and injecting insulin her body didn't make to control those levels. Through marriage to Blake, raising four children, and managing a law firm in Little Rock.
4: It sounds exhausting.
5: It is exhausting.
3: On top of it, Katie Beth also had no symptoms when her blood sugar plummeted.
5: If your blood sugar drops too low, it can actually kill you instantly.
3: A glucose monitor alerted Katie Beth and her fireman husband, Blake, to danger.
6: We have an old saying at the fire department, if it can go wrong at home, it will when you're at work. So I would usually have to panic call or text her to make sure she was okay and eating something.
4: How often did that happen?
6: It varied, once or twice a week, probably.
3: No more. Katie Beth is one of a dozen type 1 diabetics now potentially cured after a transplant of islet cells, part of a clinical trial in Chicago.
5: It feels like a miracle every day. Yeah.
3: Here's how it works. Islet cells from a cadaver are transplanted into the liver to make insulin. To keep their immune systems from attacking the transplanted cells, Katie Beth and the others get the anti-rejection drug tegoprubart every 3 weeks.
4: So what do you think of the results of this trial?
7: Well, I think they're really exciting.
3: Diabetes expert Dr. Michael Villa of Mount Sinai Hospital is not involved in the clinical trial. He says this is one of several exciting treatments being studied.
4: Do you think in your lifetime you will see a cure for type 1 diabetes?
7: This kind of study makes me really hopeful. We've kind of talked about when they've done a study, 10 years from now we'll see the cure, but this one really makes us hopeful.
3: Until then, Katie Beth gladly makes the 1,300-mile round trip for her treatment.
4: Do you have any side effects at all?
5: Being able to eat everything that I want and being able to sleep through the night are the two big side effects we've had so far.
3: A price she and Blake are more than willing to pay. Ann Thompson, NBC News, Little Rock.
1: The U.S. Coast Guard suspending its search for six people in a medical jet that went missing near Nantucket, Massachusetts. Who was on board and what

0: So look at this terrifying video from a carnival in Mexico after a six-year-old slipped away from his parents and ended up right there, dangling from the Ferris wheel. You can actually see him holding on as the ride continues. Their workers were able to stop it and thankfully retrieve him safely, with that Ferris wheel company releasing a statement on Instagram saying the company reminds visitors that children must be accompanied by a responsible adult, respect designated areas, entrances, exits, and signage, and follow the instructions of the staff in charge of each ride.
1: Glad he is okay. All right, Maryland is now the first state to restrict grocery stores from participating in so-called surveillance pricing. This is when companies use your personal habits and AI algorithms to charge you a different price from someone else for the same thing. NBC News correspondent Aaron Gilchrist explains the concern from shoppers.
2: From groceries to burgers to concert tickets, nobody wants to pay more based on their personal income or past shopping habits. But that's exactly what has so many people up in arms over so-called surveillance pricing. And while no major companies admit to the practice, the state of Maryland trying to get ahead of it by banning dynamic and surveillance pricing in grocery stores. The new law forbids grocers from using consumer data to set individualized prices and from changing prices throughout the day to match demand.
3: No one should get scammed while trying to feed their family.
2: It's become a keystone issue for Maryland Governor Wes Moore, which he focused on in this recent re-election campaign ad. And this week, the CEO of one of the nation's biggest grocers, Walmart, pledging in a statement, quote, "We don't set different prices based on who you are or the time of day, and we won't." Walmart drew scrutiny from shoppers over the summer when it rolled out digital price labels in stores, something we covered.
4: They can change these whenever they want to.
5: You guys are not worried enough about dynamic pricing.
2: Walmart said it doesn't have the ability to change prices as customers walk through the store, and that the labels are for employee efficiency.
6: Instead of us spending hours changing the prices, we can spend hours helping the customers in other areas of the store.
2: But the broader concern is rooted in some reality, with multiple recent instances of prices changing online shaking consumer confidence. Our colleague Vicky Nguyen ran a test on ticket reseller StubHub. 9 different producers tried to buy the exact same ticket to a Harry Styles concert and got 8 different prices.
7: $517 each.
8: Mine says
9: $490. Mine says $455.
10: A $62 difference between the lowest and highest priced tickets.
2: StubHub responding to NBC News in a statement saying it regularly runs randomized tests on pricing and that fee variations observed in your experiment reflect that testing, not personalization based on individual user data. And separately, some companies are now using AI to tailor prices in new ways. A Reuters report this week finding McDonald's is using AI to recommend the optimal price for menu items at individual restaurants.
11: The primary input is transaction data from across the entire U.S. system. These transactions allow these algorithms to estimate what it calls the customer willingness to pay.
2: Waylon Cunningham, who broke the story for Reuters, says it enables McDonald's locations even a few miles apart to charge different prices for the same items.
12: Fresno, California, where one McDonald's charges $5.69 for a Big Mac, but just about 2 miles away, another location charges $6.89 for that same Big Mac.
11: I do see this as a cousin to other algorithmic pricing practices that we've seen. And this is indeed a way to try to really kind of maximize that revenue while limiting the amount of customers that they turn away.
2: To be clear, this wouldn't fall under the definition of surveillance pricing, and setting different prices at different locations isn't exactly new. McDonald's telling Reuters in a statement that nearby restaurants can belong to distinct markets and that franchisees set their own prices. But amid all these new pricing strategies, regulators are taking note. The Federal Trade Commission in August proposing a policy that would require companies to disclose when they're using consumers' personal data to set individual prices, and vowing to aggressively enforce when they fail to do so. Congress now considering a federal ban on surveillance pricing in grocery stores. And while Maryland leads the charge against this controversial new practice, at least 24 other states have pending legislation that would ban it, meaning surveillance pricing may have a pretty short shelf life. Aaron Gilchrist, NBC News.
1: You're watching Daily.

0: Hey there. Thanks again for joining us and welcome back. It is 12:30 in Newport, Rhode Island, and right here in New York City. I'm Morgan Radford.
1: I'm Vicky Nguyen. Here's what's making news right now. In just a few hours, former American Idol contestant Caleb Flynn will be back in court for sentencing. Late last week, a jury found him guilty of murdering his wife and staging the crime scene to make it look like a home invasion. He faces up to life in prison without the possibility of parole. His attorney says he plans to appeal.
0: In Paris, high school students are back on the streets for yet another day of protests. Now, those demonstrations, they ignited last month with students voicing frustration over poor infrastructure, teacher shortages, and overcrowded classrooms. Around 500 schools across France are projected to be closed today as those protests grow increasingly violent.
1: Today, more than 200 people are under medical observation in Russia after a 28-year-old worker from an anti-plague laboratory died. The region's governor said the worker died last week of pneumonia from an undetermined origin. The international community has called on Moscow for more transparency. Secretary of State Marco Rubio said this morning there is no cause for alarm, but that the U.S. is monitoring the situation.
0: We have breaking news right now out of Florida, where investigators are on the scene of a deadly crash involving a school bus.
1: Local officials say that two people died, including a 10th grader, when a car swerved into oncoming traffic this morning.
0: Now, that car hit the bus, causing a chain reaction collision in Winter Haven. That's just east of Tampa. You can actually see the aftermath of the crash there on your screen. And this is what we heard from the local sheriff.
2: You have done this job my entire adult life, and I think this is the most horrific bus tragedy we've had in decades.
1: Justin Schecker from our affiliate WESH in Orlando joining us now from Winter Haven. So, Justin, obviously this is a very active investigation still. What have you learned so far about what happened and the victims?
3: Well, we know the victims are a 10th grade girl who was on the school bus, as well as a person in another vehicle from this chain reaction crash. We heard this morning from Polk County Sheriff Grady Judd. He says the crash happened before 6:15 this morning. And from the initial investigation, it appears there was someone driving a Chevy Malibu that crossed the center line here, and it hit the back wheels of the school bus. That caused the school bus driver to lose control, then colliding head on with a Jeep before the bus wound up overturned on the side of the road. We know the other fatality was someone in that Jeep that did collide with the school bus. We can tell you there were 39 people on this bus, 37 high school students, the bus driver, as well as the bus driver's 9-year-old daughter. Now, the sheriff says 5 to 7 people were taken to Central Florida hospitals as trauma alerts. And at last check, one of those patients was listed in critical condition. At this hour, traffic homicide investigators are still on this scene trying to figure out exactly what happened. We're told the driver of the Chevy that made the initial contact with the bus is cooperating at this time. No arrest has been made.
0: Oh, Justin, you said the bus driver's 9-year-old daughter, and just looking at these photos, it's harrowing. I mean, the local sheriff is interesting because they praise these recent bus evacuation drills for actually helping save lives. I mean, tell us more about just generally how the school district prepares for incidents like this.
3: We heard both from the sheriff and the superintendent of Polk County Schools. Both of them praised the response of local law enforcement and first responders. This was a massive response with Winter Haven Fire and Police, as well as the Polk County Sheriff's Office. But it was interesting when the superintendent went up to the mic, he did say they prepare students by doing drills on how to evacuate in the event of an accident. Now, when you see that visual of the damage and overturned bus, which just moments ago was towed away from this scene, it is very clear that we're very fortunate there were not more lives lost in this horrific school bus crash. Now, there was also a nearby church that became a reunification site for students on that bus to reunify with their parents after this horrific crash. Back to you.
1: Justin Schecker from WESH, thank you so much.
0: President Trump is in the midst of a major campaign blitz with a month to go until the midterm elections. Voters are deciding which party should control Congress, and the president is hitting 17 states over the next 30 days to try to drum up support for Republicans. Well, today he's headed to Nebraska in the wake of a very tight Senate race. At a weekend rally in Ohio, Mr. Trump predicted that his party will beat expectations, and that's despite political headwinds.
4: I tell you, They're in for a big surprise. They're in for a big surprise. You just got to, very simple, you got to get out and vote. You got to get out.
0: Let's get into that big surprise with NBC News Chief Capitol Hill correspondent Ryan Nobles, who joins us now from D.C. Ryan, it's great to see you. Listen, President Trump is, you know, as we just saw there, projecting strength as new numbers actually show that Latino voters, which, of course, is a key segment of our electorate, disapprove of his job performance. I mean, you also have some new reporting that shows, you know, what many would consider warning signs for Republicans. What can you tell us?
5: Yeah, what's interesting, Morgan, is that the president's travel schedule right now is to predominantly red districts and red states, which shows that Republicans are playing defense right now in a year that they thought, at least in terms of the Senate, that they were going to be able to play offense. And part of the reason they're being forced to play defense is because of those weak numbers with Latino voters. That was a key group that helped Donald Trump and Republicans win in 2024. And now there are many skeptical Latino voters that feel that President Trump's promises have not matched up with his results. Listen to what the president of the U.S. Hispanic Business Council told me when I was in Texas last week.
6: Two words, buyer's remorse. That's what our community, basically, if you could sum it up by that phrase right there, they were shocked by the way they felt betrayed. And that anger has only built over time, not gotten any better.
7: Yeah.
6: And so I think we're going to see the consequence of that, certainly here in Texas.
5: And the consequences in terms of President Trump and Republicans is that many of these Latino voters will swing back and vote Democratic, which is good news for Democrats as they try and take back both the House and Senate.
0: Yeah, it's interesting, you know, when he says buyer's remorse, it's interesting seeing that in candidates like in Texas, Bobby Pulido, for example. Mm-hmm. But you're also seeing that in Florida with like comments from Maria Elvira Salazar, you know, a big politician, Republican politician down in Florida, walking back some statements that have really kind of resonated with a lot of Latino voters. What's been the reaction? I mean, are Republicans sort of feeling the pressure now?
5: They definitely are. And it's a combination of many things, Morgan. The heavy-handed ICE raids, which are disproportionately affecting their communities. But it's also the most basic issue that affects all voters, and that's the economy. Latino voters, business owners, people that were trying to live out the American dream, believe that President Trump was offering them an economic message that would benefit their families the most. But they're seeing rising prices across the board. They're finding it harder to make it work. And as a result, they're going to punish Republicans at the polls this November.
0: I think that is the big takeaway. People typically think that Latinos are voting according to immigration. But the truth is Latino voters vote like other Americans based on like the economy and political trends. Mm-hmm. Ryan Nobles for us there in D.C. Ryan, thank you.
1: The Coast Guard has suspended the search for six missing people after a medical plane appeared to have crashed near Nantucket.
0: The Canadian-based jet was in the process of transporting a patient from Bermuda to Boston when it lost contact with air traffic control early Saturday morning.
1: Search and rescue crews have combed the waters for those passengers, eventually finding some debris from that plane.
0: All the passengers are now presumed dead, and the Coast Guard says it has notified next of kin.
1: NBC News senior national correspondent Stephanie Gosk joining us now. So, Steph, obviously early in this investigation,
0: yeah.
1: What do they know so far? And do we know anything more about the conditions under which this plane took off?
8: Yeah, we do. And it's a very sad story, but there are some indications as to what happened, although they can't say for sure. So the plane took off really late at night from Bermuda around 11:40. It was supposed to land in Boston at 1:30, but at 1 a.m., early Saturday morning, there was a communication back and forth between air traffic control where it appeared as if they were losing their communications. They were having electrical problems. At one point, you can hear the dispatch say, are you coming in blind? Mm. There was a storm in the area. Mm-hmm. And then they know that the plane dropped suddenly, 10,000 feet. And that's the last thing they heard. They found that debris field Saturday night. They did continue to search, but eventually the Coast Guard gave up that search, and all six people aboard, four of the crew and a patient, as well as a member of the patient's family, are presumed dead.
0: Do we know any more about those six people?
8: We don't have any details. We don't know their names just yet. We're waiting to hear on that. And we're also waiting to hear what's going to continue to happen with the investigation. So they found that debris. They did not find the black box. And it's about 150 or 100 foot deep water there. So they will have to figure out who's going to take control of the investigation and look for that black box, because that could have some of the details here, guys.
0: And a 10,000 foot drop. I mean, that's incredible.
8: Yeah, really sudden.
0: Wow.
8: Yep.
0: Stephanie Gospor. Stephanie, thank you.
8: You're welcome.
1: The U.S. Air Force is removing all of its bombers that it currently has stationed at a U.S.-run military base in the U.K. According to a Defense Department official, those bombers have been redeployed to their home stations here in the U.S. While officials say this was not a response to any kind of threat to the base, authorities are currently investigating a possible planned terrorist attack there. So far, at least six people have been arrested and released on bail in connection to that security incident. NBC News national security correspondent Courtney Kuby joining us now. Courtney, let's talk about what this all means going forward. This is a base that was being used by the U.S. to facilitate its strikes on Iran. So why would the Defense Department now bring back all of these bombers? And what does that mean potentially for U.S. military operations in Iran?
7: Yeah, and this is a base that the U.S. military not only has been using for strikes against Iran in the last several months, but it's also a place where the U.S. Air Force and the U.S. military has had a presence for decades. Now, the Pentagon officials who we've been speaking to about this say, look, we shouldn't read too much into whether this has any bearing on the ongoing conflict with Iran right now, which is it's sort of a tenuous ceasefire right now as far as U.S. strikes into Iran. But instead, that this does have some relationship to that threat that you mentioned to the base. Now, that threat we've now known about for more than a week. We're not aware of any new urgency or imminence to it, but that's one of the questions that we're trying to figure out here, because these bombers were moved very quickly. Pentagon officials telling us that it's fair to say that it was a rushed redeployment of them back to the U.S., Vicky.
1: And Courtney, what more do we know about the investigation into last Sunday's security incident there at the base? All six of those people are out on bond.
7: It's still not clear. So we have had some officials, including the British authorities, who have said that there could be a tie to Iran. We've also heard from some Trump administration officials with the same sentiment. But at this point, we don't have any evidence of that. We've not seen any charges to reflect that. So at this point, we still don't really know if this threat ties back to big Iran, whether these were lone wolves. That's all still up in the air, Vicky.
1: All right, Courtney Kuby, thank you so much for your reporting.
7: Thanks.
0: And just ahead, New York City comedian and drag king Murray Hill out with his debut memoir, Showbiz. He'll join us live right here in our studio to talk about his commitment to choosing optimism, even during those hard times. More NBC News Daily just after this short break.

0: We are so excited about this next guest, who you may know from the HBO show Somebody Somewhere.
1: Yeah, now comedian Murray Hill is out with his debut memoir called Showbiz, My Life as a Middle-Aged Man.
0: The book, which comes out tomorrow, shares the deeper truth behind Murray's famous one-liners and how he turned his painful past into an unwavering commitment to spread joy.
1: Comedian and author Murray Hill joining us now here on Daily. So good to have you, Murray. So
2: Showbiz.
1: Good morning, baby. So you have built a career on showbiz. You've performed in cabaret, comedy, drag. Tell us about the title behind this book and what it was like to put your story onto paper.
2: Yeah, showbiz is my catchphrase. I've been saying it for decades. And it means two things. It means, like, you know, the bright lights, tap dance and showbiz. Mm-hmm. And then, you know, showbiz and in life, things are always going wrong. So it also is like, ugh, showbiz. Like, you go out on stage, you have a microphone, and the lights are off and the microphone's not on. Ugh, showbiz. So that's why I wanted to use the title, because I'm always saying it. And I wanted to write this book really for, it started off to do it for all of the kids that feel othered. Mm-hmm. So when I did Somebody Somewhere, people really responded to Fred Rococo, and they were like, thank you for being a good role model on TV and all that stuff. So I was like, I'm going to tell my full story for the first time in a book so that everyone could see it. And then through the process of writing it, it became for me too.
0: Can we dive into that full story for a minute? Because you talk here a lot about optimism and also how humor is a coping mechanism. How did that help you cope with what you have described as a pretty, you know, difficult childhood?
2: Well, I say this in my act, kids, all right, is you can't be laughing and hating at the same time.
1: Yeah.
2: So you can make a choice, right? You can make a lot of choices how you deal with painful past. So I made a very specific choice that I am going to spread joy. I'm going to stop the cycle of discrimination and hate. And I'm just going to be a vessel of energy and love. And I'm not even awake right now, so I'm pretty pumped up. So imagine what I'm like in 3 hours.
1: Yeah, you'll be on fire. Tell us a little bit more about some of those kind of difficult moments that you had to uncover walking back through this, and what kind of gave you that mettle and that grit to say, no, I'm going to bring laughter. I'm going to bring joy despite the haters.
2: You know, I've always had my whole life a little pilot light in me. Like, I feel like I was, you know, the song, I was born this way.
1: Yeah.
2: So I always had this little light. And then when I went through all these trials and tribulations, it never fully dimmed, but it dimmed. So I think, you know, when I left home and I decided to leave a conservative background and move to the big city, big New York City, I found not only like-minded people, but a city and a culture that was very accepting. Mm-hmm. And, you know, here, as you know, they, you know, New York City, we applaud being an original, and it's not bad to be different. So I've been told, you know, my whole life, it's bad to be different, you know, from gender stuff to how I look to all that kind of stuff.
0: And it really unlocks a lot when you realize that difference is your superpower, right? And I mean, I think about the places where I've been where I felt home once I found others. You talk about how sort of examining and celebrating joy doesn't necessarily mean denying hardship. Explain that.
2: Well, you know, a lot of comedians, and it's kind of cliche, but a lot of comedians, you know, they've had hard pasts. Mm-hmm. So, you know, every joke that I say, if it's campy or a double entendre, there is truth behind it. So, and it can mean different things for different people. So if there's a young trans kid in the audience and I'm making jokes, like, I always say this, like, what are your pronouns? And I say, my pronouns are yabba dabba doo, right? So they'll laugh at it in one way, but then other folks will laugh at it and be like, oh, I see, you're making light of this gender stuff. Mm-hmm. So it's just a choice that I do.
1: It didn't all happen overnight. You went from New York's underground scene to now this HBO show. What was it like having that next level of fame and people actually seeing you for who you are?
2: Mind-blowing. And, you know, I was a 30-year overnight success.
1: Yeah. Wow.
2: Showbiz. You know, HBO Sunday night was the biggest validation for me, for my career. But also, like, me, Bridget, and Jeff Hiller, we were all in our 50s. And we're all like misfits. We're all like these, you know, people that you don't normally see on TV. So we actually got a chance to get on the big leagues, and we had 3 seasons. So it was just incredibly validating. And people always say, you know, we respond to the heart of your characters. The show is so real. Mm-hmm. People are not like you on TV. Mm-hmm. So, you know, us, this New York downtown crew made it to the big time. And I think we changed some perceptions.
0: Yeah, you are absolutely. So deserving. Yeah. And even without the validation of HBO and big platforms like that, you are deserving and so talented. And we are glad you shared your talents with us. Showbiz, folks. Murray Hill, thank you.
1: Thank you, Murray. All right, legendary college football coach Nick Saban revealing the secret behind his signature style, how he learned to navigate tough calls on and off the field. Keep it right here. More NBC News Daily.

0: few have reached college football immortality like Nick Saban. He currently holds the record for most national championship titles in college football history.
1: That's right. NBC Nightly News anchor Tom Yamas sat down with Saban to discuss his legendary career as part of our Great American series.
2: What do you love about America?
3: You know, there's not a day that goes by that I don't have a tremendous amount of appreciation for the opportunities that we have, you know, in our country. And I also think that nothing brings people together in our country any more than sports.
4: No coach has dominated the landscape of college football quite like Nick Saban.
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4: 12 conference titles, 7 national championships, and 109 weeks at number one.
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4: But even after getting immortalized in bronze on campus, Saban never rested on his laurels.
8: Touchdown, Alabama!
3: Don't look at the scoreboard. You know, play the next play.
4: It's a mentality he learned from his first coach, his father, Nick Saban Sr.
3: I finally asked my mom, I said, win all these games, how come Dad's still on me all the time? It's not about winning the game. It's about you being the best you can be at what you do. How close are you to reaching your full potential?
9: Roll Tide! 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
4: Saban's full potential shined brightest at Alabama.
10: Great pleasure to introduce the next coach of the Crimson Tide.
4: Where he took on massive expectations and delivered.
11: And the size and the will gets Alabama a touchdown.
4: But not everyone is a fan, including those at his old job and Bama rival, LSU.
12: It would be stupid for LSU to forgive Nick Saban.
4: Now his career and signature coaching style, the focus of a new documentary series from ESPN.
13: He was seen as brilliant, difficult.
14: You think you played Alabama football today?
13: Ambitious.
14: Has anybody ever given you anything in your life?
4: Saban may be known as a winner.
15: Auburn's gonna win the football game! Auburn's gonna win the football game!
4: But he says he's never stopped thinking about the losses.
3: Everybody says you won 7 national championships. Well, we lost 5 times some kind of way. I spent a lot of time thinking about those things because I was trying to figure out how can we get better.
16: Even after you win national championships, are you trying to be a better coach yourself than you were the year prior?
3: No question.
16: People might be surprised about that.
3: Well, but look, the way I always put it is you climb the mountain successfully, you become the mountain. But success is not a continuum. Success is only momentary.
4: A mindset that would make his own coach proud.
16: Your father passed away right when you started coaching, and so he never saw this part of your life, any of it. Have you ever thought about that?
3: The thing that makes me most proud is when somebody that knew my dad comes to one of our games and says, your dad would be proud of the way your team plays. That's as good as it gets.
4: Tom Yamas, NBC News.
0: Our thanks to Tom, and we cannot let this hour pass without welcoming Morgan back to Daily after maternity leave. Congratulations to you on the addition of Marcelena to the crew. How is the new family of four doing?
17: Lana and Lola are as happy as me and their dad. There's little Lola,
0: just a few days
17: after being born, and proud big sister Lanita, who cannot get enough of her little baby sister. She tells everyone she meets at the park, hi, I have a baby sister. Do you want to come meet her?
0: Oh my gosh, she's
17: so proud.
0: Yes, a big
17: party at the Radford Williams clan. Yes. Thank you. I'm so happy to be back with you all.
0: We are so happy to have you back. Keep it right here, folks. Much more news straight ahead. You're watching

0: Hi, everyone. Thank you so much for joining. I'm Morgan Radford.
1: I'm Vicky Nguyen. NBC News Daily starts right now.
0: Today is Monday, October 5th. Suspected terror plot. We're learning more about the pilot accused of stabbing his co-pilot on a Fly Dubai flight headed to Israel. What investigators believe he was planning to do once he actually got control of that plane.
1: Plague concerns. A hospital in Russia under quarantine after a worker at a lab there in Siberia died from an undetermined pneumonia. The calls for greater transparency from Moscow.
0: New requirements. More than 10,000 ICE officers will now be obligated to face additional training. We'll tell you all about the new effort to reduce violent and even deadly encounters.
1: NBC's Trailblazers, as this network prepares to celebrate 100 years, I sit down with two actors from hit primetime shows. How representation in Hollywood has changed in the last 10 decades and how that's paved the way for new faces on air.
0: It's my pleasure to welcome you here to NBC News Daily, where we start right now with new details on the Fly Dubai co-pilot accused of attacking his captain last week. A warning, footage of the scene on that plane is graphic.
1: Early indications suggest the attacker was acting as a lone wolf. This is according to several U.S. officials, as well as one former Israeli official.
0: Authorities from the UAE also say that co-pilot used a crash axe found in the cockpit. He was attempting to take control of the plane's flight controls when he was stopped by passengers.
1: New video shows the moments after they broke into the cockpit to apprehend him. The injured captain described what happened to Israeli Prime Minister Benjamin Netanyahu over the weekend.
2: There was a big blow to the back of my head. After that, the blow kept coming one after the other. And that's when I realized that it's not the aircraft, it's the other guy who was in the cockpit with me.
1: NBC News National Law Enforcement and Intelligence Correspondent Tom Winter joining us here now. So, Tom, NBC News has also confirmed that the attacker is an Omani citizen. What else do we know about him and how on earth he was able to pass background checks to get into that flight deck?
3: Well, that's a huge question. I think one that's going to have investigators digging deeper here into his background, particularly because apparently he flew for Air Oman and that they had concerns about some of the material, and they're investigating some of the material that may have been found on his electronics. And so that raises concerns because it's believed to be potentially extremist material, why this individual was then allowed to fly for Fly Dubai, why he was licensed in the United Arab Emirates, and then why this individual was able to be behind the control. This individual's background, we started talking about this here on this program, in the middle of the week last week. There's something in his past. This appears to be one of it. There appears to be potentially some other videos or things that he posted at different points that have people concerned as well. And so that's definitely a focus. This

0: as far as not only what he was doing, what he was consuming, why specifically the terrorist motive that he had, but also why was he even behind the controls of that jet.
1: What about who he was doing it with, if any? I mean, what about the security concerns? I know there was a U.S. senior official of this country who said that there is no indication that Iran was backing him. Is this a lone wolf incident, or has Iran completely been ruled out?
0: Yeah, I think the consensus of everybody that's looked at this, whether it's U.S. officials, Israeli officials, whether it's other people in the Middle East, is that there doesn't appear to be any sort of tie back to Iran. And the reason why this is even a question is because we've seen Iran so active in the space of terrorism lately. When you talk about what's been going on in the United Kingdom with the number of plots that have been stopped there just over the past week, we've seen incidents where they were hiring people to conduct attacks there. We've seen similar things that were planned for here. We saw attacks in Toronto. So Iran's been very busy in this space. There's a bit of a tie to Oman. It's not official, but that always does raise concerns in the intelligence community. Again, though, nobody this so far has indicated that there are any ties from any state actor, and that includes Iran, to this individual. It appears to have been acting alone based on perhaps some jihadist material they consumed.
1: Tom Winter on the case for us. Tom, thank you.
0: Got it.
2: Well, there are growing calls for transparency after the death of a lab worker in Russia. Russian media reports say the 28-year-old woman was potentially exposed to plague.
1: But medical professionals want to know how this happened. NBC News correspondent Danielle Hamamjian has more on the suspected disease and what officials are saying about its potential to spread.
3: Well, with almost 200 people now reportedly under quarantine in the wake of that death, there are so many unknowns, which, as you can imagine, is quite frustrating for doctors and scientists around the globe who want to know what happened, how it happened, and critically, how can it be prevented from happening again? A medical mystery putting governments around the world on alert, all potentially stemming from an incident at a Russian lab shrouded in secrecy.
4: We need much more information. We need much more transparency.
3: After a researcher at a Siberian institute studying plagues suddenly died, a local Russian official says the worker was diagnosed with a pneumonia of unknown etiology or origin. The U.S. State Department saying it's aware of, quote, reports of a fatal case of suspected pneumonic plague in the area. The pneumonic plague is caused by the same bacteria as the bubonic plague and can spread from person to person through airborne respiratory droplets, typically from sneezing or coughing. The reports, reminiscent of the COVID-19 outbreak, which began in China, some tracing that disease to a lab leak in Wuhan, which Chinese authorities have denied. Now the experts who led the COVID response, like Dr. Ashish Jha, pushing for more answers on what the lab was studying.
4: If there were weapons programs, biological weapons programs in these labs, that would be much more concerning to me. We need to understand that.
3: Siberia, also a significant location for the Russian military.
5: To me, the most important question is what was in that vial, because we do have good antibiotics that can combat it if treated early. But we have to know that that was not genetically modified in any way.
3: Russia, for its part, has not said what exact illness infected the lab worker. The local officials saying that staff who had contact with the worker are under observation and no diseases have been reported. Though the World Health Organization says the pneumonic plague is responsible for multiple epidemics, experts also say not to panic.
4: It's actually very hard for this to spread person to person. We may see a few more people get infected, but the chances that this becomes a larger outbreak, let alone a global pandemic, is exceedingly low.
3: According to local media, officials say there have been no cases of infectious diseases reported among staff over the past 10 days, and hospitals in the region have been shut down preemptively. No word yet if there will be any official response from the American side, like travel restrictions, but we should note there are currently no direct commercial flights between the U.S. and Russia.
1: Our thanks to Danielle Hamamjian. Meanwhile, we are following breaking news in Central Florida. That's where two people died, including a high school student, in an early morning bus crash. According to local officials, the driver of a Chevy Malibu swerved into oncoming traffic and hit that bus. The bus then collided with a silver Jeep before overturning. All of this happened in Winter Haven, which is just east of Tampa. Here's what the county sheriff said.
6: Yeah, I've done this job my entire adult life, and I think this is the most horrific bus tragedy we've had in decades.
1: There were 39.

0: People on that bus, including the driver, their 9-year-old daughter, and students from Winter Haven High School. Many of the passengers were transported to local hospitals for treatment and evaluation. The superintendent praised recent bus evacuation drills for saving more lives.
1: Morgan, Tennessee officials are facing mounting questions over the failed execution of death row inmate Krista Pike. The governor's office announced Saturday that the state's prison chief will be stepping down this month, and a former U.S. attorney general will conduct an independent review of what went wrong. Pike remains hospitalized in critical condition days after she survived 2 rounds of lethal injection drugs. NBC News correspondent Jesse Kirsch joining us now. So, Jesse, the commissioner of Tennessee's Department of Correction had a reported history of botched executions in Arizona. So what are we learning about his time serving there?
2: So he was the deputy, Vicky, before he took the job in Tennessee at the top of the Department of Correction. He was involved with a similar institution in Arizona, but he was the deputy there. And there were multiple concerning incidents that have gone onto the spotlight again recently in light of what unfolded here with Krista Pike's case. And this is now the second failed execution attempt in the state of Tennessee this year alone, heading toward that review, which has now been called for by the governor.
1: Jesse, you also talked with Pike's attorney over the weekend. What did he say about her current condition and who is now making medical decisions for her?
2: Said she is unconscious, still breathing with a ventilator. We'd been told she was intubated. The lawyer also telling me that she is being guarded around the clock. Here's more of what he shared.
3: She was sincerely ready to go. I can't imagine what it's going to be like when she comes out of this and realizes what happened and what results may be permanent, you know, if there's any permanent damage.
2: And we'll see in the days, months, weeks, months ahead, potentially, depending on that medical timeline, if there are any additional appeals from her team, Vicky.
1: All right. Jesse Kirsch reporting live for us. Thank you. The FBI has arrested a woman accused of acting as an unregistered foreign agent of China.
0: She was apprehended at LAX airport, attempting to board a flight back to China, and is set to appear in court later today.
1: NBC News international correspondent Janice Mackey Frere has our report.
4: What we know from the criminal complaint is that Wang Yingzheng, who also goes by Heather, was arrested by the FBI and accused of acting as an unregistered foreign agent, essentially carrying out surveillance in the United States at the direction of Chinese government officials. According to the complaint, Zheng traveled to Seattle last year and allegedly surveilled the son of Taiwan's president and his family, taking photographs and video, collecting license plate information, and then sending that material to Chinese handlers through text messages and WeChat. Investigators say she used what they describe as tradecraft to avoid detection. Another unnamed individual is accused of working with her. Now, there have been previous cases involving Chinese government agents accused of targeting dissidents or pro-democracy activists in the U.S. But here, prosecutors say the target was the son of Taiwan is one of the biggest fault lines in the U.S.-China relationship. Beijing considers Taiwan part of China and views President Lai Ching-te as a separatist. The affidavit says the information that was allegedly gathered could potentially be used to, quote, obtain leverage over Taiwan in the event of a conflict. Now, Taiwan has called this case an egregious example of what it describes as transnational repression. They thanked U.S. authorities. Meanwhile, Beijing is dismissing the allegation as spying hype designed to smear China. We could learn more about the case later today when Wang Yingzheng is scheduled to appear in a Los Angeles court. Janice Mackey Frere, NBC News, Beijing.
0: Stay right here. Protests expected today on Cornell's campus over the university's handling of an alleged sexual assault. The video statement posted by the university's president ahead of those demonstrations.
1: Plus, new data showing shingles cases dropping among people who got the chickenpox vaccine. Is it too late for you to get the jab? Keep it right here. You're watching NBC News Daily.

0: So doctors are seeing fewer shingles cases in a certain age group.
1: Yeah, they say that the chickenpox vaccine may be what's helping.
0: So new data shows that shingles cases in adults between the age of 18 and 34, they actually dropped in recent years. Well, that's because they were likely vaccinated against the virus as kids.
1: But there is a slight increase in people who are older than 34. So helping us sort it all out, NBC News medical contributor Dr. Akshay Sial. Okay, so first let's talk about the difference between chickenpox vaccine and the shingles vaccine and what's driving the drop in shingles cases.
2: So the chickenpox vaccine and the shingles vaccine, guys, are both sort of targeting the same virus, the varicella zoster virus. Mm-hmm. It's a virus that causes chickenpox. Also, when the chickenpox virus sort of lays dormant, it can reactivate as shingles, which for those who don't know is a painful rash, a blistering rash that can appear typically on one side of the body. You know, most doctors, including myself, have treated a lot of this. It's extremely, extremely painful. Mm-hmm. And why this vaccine is so important and why this data is so important. Mm-hmm. So essentially what they found, guys, is that young adults who were getting the varicella vaccine, the chickenpox shot, which really became, you know, routine in this country in the late 1990s, what we follow these patients for decades, what we're really finding is, guys, more than half reduction in the amount of shingles cases we're seeing in young adults.
0: That's huge.
2: Now shingles, it's huge. And, you know, shingles isn't something we want to see in anyone, but particularly in young adults, we really see the protective effects of this vaccine.
0: Can we go back even a step further, though? I mean, you talk about the same virus being responsible for both. What is then the difference? Is it just the age at which you get it? If you're older now, it's shingles?
2: It's two different conditions, right? The chickenpox versus the actual shingles, which is a, you know, virus that tends to present in like sort of one area, like a blistering rash in one specific part of the body.
0: More localized.
2: More localized, can be extremely painful and even cause lingering pain even after the rash is gone. And what's really exciting about this vaccine, guys, you know, the shingles vaccine, beyond just preventing the virus itself or beyond just, you know, reducing the risk of the rash, it's actually been, you know, suggested to have a benefit in the brain and actually lower the risk of dementia in patients who get it. So, you know, when patients are hesitant and they come to my office and say, you know, I don't want another vaccine. I'm 50 years old, doctor. I really need to get this. You know, you can talk to them about this whole host of other benefits beyond just the rash.
1: Okay, so you got to be 50 to get the shingles vaccine for insurance to cover it. Or if you're immunocompromised, you can get it a little younger. What if you're in that group between like 34 to 50? Should you get the chickenpox vaccine or just wait and get the shingles vaccine?
2: So it's complicated, and it's a discussion that, you know, frankly, most people will have to have with their physician. But generally speaking, you know, the shingles vaccine is after age 50.
1: Okay.
2: It's two doses, about, you know, one dose and one several months later.
1: Okay.
2: But for those under 50 and who have a weak immune systems, they can also, you know, ask about the vaccine as well. The chickenpox vaccine, Vicky, it's a varicella vaccine that's usually given in childhood.
1: Right.
2: But for those who, you know, unsure if they haven't had it, pull up your vaccine records. If you really haven't had it, talk to your doctor, because people, you know, can get it even later if they didn't get it as a kid.
1: Okay.
0: That's interesting. So if you, so if your name is Morgan Schmadford, you're 38 years old, you did get chickenpox, but you then, which means you weren't vaccinated, should you then get a shingles vaccine?
2: Yeah, so if you've had chickenpox and you're wondering if you should get a shingles vaccine, the answer is typically yes, but it is a conversation with your doctor.
1: Yeah. You always say it's a conversation with our doctor. You don't understand.
0: You are the guy, Dr. Akshay Sial.
2: We love precision medicine. We love personalized medicine. So, you know, everyone's unique. Everyone's got their own story. So please make sure you have a doctor you trust. These are all excellent questions, and you need somebody at the bedside who can help you navigate it.
0: Thank you,
1: Dr. Sial.
0: We appreciate it.
1: Thank you. All right. The countdown is on to Election Day. Steve Kornacki joining us to break down a new poll on Latino voters and what it might signal for Republicans leading to the midterms in November. Keep it right here. You're watching NBC News Daily.

0: So look at this terrifying video from a carnival in Mexico after a six-year-old slipped away from his parents and ended up right there, dangling from the Ferris wheel. You can actually see him holding on as the ride continues. Their workers were able to stop it and thankfully retrieve him safely, with that Ferris wheel company releasing a statement on Instagram saying the company reminds visitors that children must be accompanied by a responsible adult, respect designated areas, entrances, exits, and signage, and follow the instructions of the staff in charge of each ride.
1: Glad he is okay. All right, Maryland is now the first state to restrict grocery stores from participating in so-called surveillance pricing. This is when companies use your personal habits and AI algorithms to charge you a different price from someone else for the same thing. NBC News correspondent Aaron Gilchrist explains the concern from shoppers.
2: From groceries to burgers to concert tickets, nobody wants to pay more based on their personal income or past shopping habits. But that's exactly what has so many people up in arms over so-called surveillance pricing. And while no major companies admit to the practice, the state of Maryland trying to get ahead of it by banning dynamic and surveillance pricing in grocery stores. The new law forbids grocers from using consumer data to set individualized prices and from changing prices throughout the day to match demand.
3: No one should get scammed while trying to feed their family.
2: It's become a keystone issue for Maryland Governor Wes Moore, which he focused on in this recent re-election campaign ad. And this week, the CEO of one of the nation's biggest grocers, Walmart, pledging in a statement, quote, "We don't set different prices based on who you are or the time of day, and we won't." Walmart drew scrutiny from shoppers over the summer when it rolled out digital price labels in stores, something we covered.
4: They can change these whenever they want to.
5: You guys are not worried enough about dynamic pricing.
2: Walmart said it doesn't have the ability to change prices as customers walk through the store, and that the labels are for employee efficiency.
6: Instead of us spending hours changing the prices, we can spend hours helping the customers in other areas of the store.
2: But the broader concern is rooted in some reality, with multiple recent instances of prices changing online shaking consumer confidence. Our colleague Vicky Nguyen ran a test on ticket reseller StubHub. 9 different producers tried to buy the exact same ticket to a Harry Styles concert and got 8 different prices.
7: $517 each.
8: Mine says $490.
7: Mine says $455.
9: A $62 difference between the lowest and highest priced tickets.
2: StubHub responding to NBC News in a statement saying it regularly runs randomized tests on pricing and that fee variations observed in your experiment reflect that testing, not personalization based on individual user data. And separately, some companies are now using AI to tailor prices in new ways. A Reuters report this week finding McDonald's is using AI to recommend the optimal price for menu items at individual restaurants.
10: The primary input is transaction data from across the entire U.S. system. These transactions allow these algorithms to estimate what it calls the customer willingness to pay.
2: Waylon Cunningham, who broke the story for Reuters, says it enables McDonald's locations even a few miles apart to charge different prices for the same items.
11: Fresno, California, where one McDonald's charges $5.69 for a Big Mac, but just about 2 miles away, another location charges $6.89 for that same Big Mac.
10: I do see this as a cousin to other algorithmic pricing practices that we've seen. And this is indeed a way to try to really kind of maximize that revenue while limiting the amount of customers that they turn away.
2: To be clear, this wouldn't fall under the definition of surveillance pricing, and setting different prices at different locations isn't exactly new. McDonald's telling Reuters in a statement that nearby restaurants can belong to distinct markets and that franchisees set their own prices. But amid all these new pricing strategies, regulators are taking note. The Federal Trade Commission in August proposing a policy that would require companies to disclose when they're using consumers' personal data to set individual prices, and vowing to aggressively enforce when they fail to do so. Congress now considering a federal ban on surveillance pricing in grocery stores. And while Maryland leads the charge against this controversial new practice, at least 24 other states have pending legislation that would ban it, meaning surveillance pricing may have a pretty short shelf life. Aaron Gilchrist, NBC.

0: Welcome back. It is 12:30 in Lincoln, Nebraska, and 1:30 in Ocean City, Maryland. We're so glad you're with us. I'm Vicki Nguyen.
1: Thanks for being here. I'm Morgan Radford, and here's what's making news. In just a few hours, former American Idol contestant Caleb Flynn will be back in court for sentencing. Late last week, a jury found him guilty of murdering his wife and staging the crime scene to make it look like a home invasion. He faces up to life in prison without the possibility of parole. His attorney said he plans to appeal.
0: The U.S. Air Force now removing all of its bombers stationed at a British airbase. That base has been used by the U.S. to strike Iran. A Defense Department official says this move is not in response to any new threats, but it comes amid an investigation into a possible planned terrorist attack there.
1: And Brazil's presidential election signaling a potential right-wing shift in the largest country in Latin America. The left-wing incumbent president, Lula da Silva, is now heading into a runoff election against right-wing candidate Senator Flavio Bolsonaro. He's the son of former Brazilian President Jair Bolsonaro. Neither candidate has secured the more than 50% of votes that are needed to actually win the election. Bolsonaro finished just ahead of Lula in the first round of voting yesterday.
0: A building at Cornell University vandalized amid the sexual assault scandal that is rocking the campus.
1: Yeah, look at this. You can see the glass doors there to Cornell's day hall shattered. Messages were also spray painted on the walls that appear to read, "Smash the patriarchy," and "At Cornell, rapists are protected, protesters are expelled." The school now responding, saying in part it understands the frustration and strong emotions being expressed across our community, but adding, "Damaging property is not the answer."
0: Now, this all stems from allegations in a lawsuit filed last month that seven fraternity brothers sexually assaulted a female student back in 2024.
1: At least three of the men accused have publicly denied the accusations. The others have not yet responded to our request for comment. NBC News correspondent Maggie Vespa is live on Cornell's campus there in Ithaca, New York. She has been following the story, and that's where a student protest is also expected later today. Maggie, let's jump right into it. Cornell's president now speaking out for the first time since this whole thing broke. I mean, how is he responding to what is very obvious outrage on campus?
2: Yeah, guys, it's so clear and so palpable. The university president, you're right, speaking out almost a week to the day after the DA announced this criminal case was reopening, which really sparked all of this outrage here on campus and, frankly, globally. We've all seen it online. He released an 8-minute video statement, again, this past Saturday, saying effectively he called this the most difficult week in the school's history, saying what happened to Jane Doe was deeply disturbing. And he said at point blank what happened to her, not what allegedly happened or what we've heard about the allegations. He acknowledged the anger on campus, saying that he knows that students want the university to release more, but in some cases they're bound by federal laws as to what they can release. But he said, we're going to do everything we can to be more transparent with you, more communicative as this progresses. And then he also said things like they're looking at their policies surrounding how universities and this university handle sexual assault allegations, doing what they can to approve it while this independent investigation takes place, again, which is ordered by Governor Hochul last week. He said, we're not going to wait for the investigation to play out before we try to start making these improvements. So really did a lot to try to hit on a lot of the sort of pressure points that we're hearing from students quite a bit. We talked to some students on campus asking them what they thought of the statement, and a lot of them said it didn't really make a difference to them. They're still furious. And they also felt like it should have come sooner in some cases, guys.
0: You know, Maggie, some new details are also coming out about that initial punishment that the men received as a result of the university's Title IX investigation last year. What are we learning there?
2: Yeah, so this was, again, as you point out, by the university. These are not criminal proceedings. It was a really expansive investigation based on the documents we've obtained, more than 50 interviews, more than 30 witnesses. In the end, Cornell finding, again, not criminal, this is the university, they found that not all the men they believed assaulted Jane Doe. So there's a large variety in the punishments here. We have two students expelled of the seven accused, two suspended, one who had already graduated, barred from campus for 3 years, and then two got lesser punishments, ordered not to contact Jane Doe. They had to study sexual harassment, and they had to write what was called reflection papers. So again, that was handed down last year after these 2024 allegations came down. Now it's the criminal proceedings, guys, that have sparked back up again.
0: All right, Maggie Vespa live in Ithaca. Maggie, thank you.
1: More than 10,000 ICE agents are now being required to undergo additional training, according to a DHS official. Their training was expedited during a recruitment surge.
3: The agency ramped up hiring at the start of the Trump administration's immigration crackdown. Officers only went through 8 weeks of training that is normally 13 weeks long. NBC News senior Homeland Security correspondent Julia Ainsley joining us now from Washington. So, Julia, what kind of additional training are these agents now getting? And where do things stand with body cameras?
4: Well, it's anything that was shortened before. We covered this last year when there was this push to hire 10,000 people by the end of 2025 because of the additional money that ICE got. What I'm told by three sources familiar with this training is that it could be anything like use of force to vehicle pursuits, also to immigration law to figure out when they can enter a home or break into a car window. They think that all those people need additional training, especially after the string of incidents involving ICE agents that have resulted in injury. Those body cameras are now out to everyone in the field, and as soon as each officer is trained, he or she is expected to be wearing it and have it on in every interaction.
1: I'm curious, Julia, I mean, does this make a difference? Are officials sort of expecting this to have any meaningful impact on the actual operations themselves when they're executed?
4: You know, Morgan, it's interesting that this is the place where ICE has arrived, because initially, after those two fatal shootings involving ICE pursuing people in vehicles in July, there was a push, in part by Secretary Mark Wade Mullen, to stop all vehicle pursuits. And the White House pushed back on that, and President Trump really overturned it. So now what they're focusing on is training, that if they can get more people trained in how to do these vehicle pursuits, which are often leading to these fatal encounters or at least injuries, that that might be another way that they can bring down this rate. They've also had recently encounters where people have been dragged under vehicles. Another one in Evanston, Illinois, where a U.S. citizen was beat up and left on the ground, but he wasn't able to very quickly identify his identity, provide his identity. So ICE thinks that this could be a training issue because of that surge, and that's the next tool that they're pulling out from their toolbook. So far, the White House hasn't tried to stop them.
3: All right, Julia Ainsley reporting from D.C. for us. Julia, thank you.
1: Well, the stakes are high with the midterm elections just 4 weeks away. Now, you may remember back in 2024, Latino voters helped propel Donald Trump back to the White House. But see, now this key segment of the electorate appears to be swinging in the other direction. NBC News chief data analyst Steve Kornacki breaks down the big reasons behind this shift.
5: Major reason Donald Trump was able to come back to the White House in 2024, historically strong support for him for a Republican with Hispanic voters. He basically battled Kamala Harris to a tie with that group. That was an unheard of level of support for a Republican candidate nationally. 2 years later, getting close to the midterm election, how do Hispanic voters feel about the president now? Well, you see our brand new poll here, an NBC Telemundo poll, specifically looking at Hispanic voters. The president's approval rating, barely 1 in 4 Hispanic voters say they approve of the job Trump is doing in his second term. Also, there's been an increase in just negative feelings about the president. You can see back during the campaign in 2024, positive, negative. He wasn't doing that great personally with Hispanic voters, but look at that negative number. It has surged. Now, 2 out of 3 Hispanic voters say they have a negative personal view, negative personal feelings towards the president. Interestingly here, we see, as with voters overall, there's age divide, there's a gender divide. The president does best, when you're talking about Hispanic voters, he does best with men, older men. You can see basically the same positive negative score as you get lower down here. These are younger men. That negative score surges. The positive number falls off a cliff. We see the same thing with young women, too. Take a look here at specific issues here. Asking Hispanic voters who would do a better job addressing the concerns of the Hispanic community, almost a 30-point Democratic advantage. Democrats had a big advantage on that when we surveyed it in 2024 as well. Where Democrats didn't have an advantage in 2024 but do now, it's right here on the economy. Look at that, a 21-point advantage for Democrats. Which party, we ask voters, Hispanic voters, would you prefer on the economy? Overwhelmingly, it's Democrats. When we polled this in 2024, Trump did better than Harris on the economy and on inflation. That's changed in a big way. The president was also doing much better with Hispanic voters on immigration and border security in 2024. Although noticeably, again, he actually does, the damage isn't as bad for him with Hispanic voters on immigration and border as it is on the economy. And when you ask what's the most important issue to you, the economy and inflation, some version of that, much more likely Hispanic voters are going to cite that than immigration or border security. So what does this all add up to? The generic ballot here, asking folks, which party would you like to see control Congress? The Democrats now have, this is what you're seeing here, among Hispanics, a 24-point advantage. And that is a big shift. When we polled this in the fall of 2024, it was 12 points. So it's basically double what we were seeing at this time 2 years ago. What that could translate into, there's a number of congressional districts around the country where Trump had surge support from Hispanic voters, where if that surge support recedes in a big way, those Republican House seats could come into play and Republicans could lose them. Although noticeably, too, we want to point out historically here, this 35-59, historically speaking, this is not as bad as it's been for Republicans. Look, in Trump's first term among Hispanic voters, this is what we were seeing on the generic ballot. So this was sort of the low water mark here for Republicans with the Hispanic vote. This is sort of the high water mark. We're somewhere in between right now. So it does raise the question, is Trump sort of at a low ebb right here? But is there a longer term trend, a longer term story here of the Hispanic vote getting less Democratic and becoming more politically competitive? That's something to be decided after the 2026 midterm.
3: All right, Steve Kornacki, thank you so much. This year, NBC celebrates 100 years of creating content that inspires. This network has aired classic shows that have made us all laugh and sometimes cry. But inclusion and diversity have also been a priority. I sat down with two familiar faces from St. Denis Medical and Chicago Fire for a conversation about what it means to be part of this trailblazing next generation of stars.
6: When I first heard we were getting a nurse from Montana, I was like, Montana? But then Matt showed up and I was like, Montana? Then now I'm sort of like, okay, Montana.
7: Kai-Yoon Kim is back as Serena Jung on St. Denis Medical.
8: No, absolutely not. I've had enough drama in the firehouse for an entire lifetime. Never again.
7: And Kaneko Greensmith returns as Violet Mikami on Chicago Fire. I met with them recently at the Asian American Journalist Conference in Minneapolis.
9: Were there folks that were role models for you, particularly in the Asian American community as you were coming up?
10: I love Ken Leong.
11: Can you hear me? Come in.
10: He was one of my, I think, really impactful role models.
12: Be better than anyone here. And don't give a damn what anyone thinks.
13: I really did love Sandra Oh in Grey's Anatomy. I would just watch this kind of brazen, confident, very outspoken Asian woman on television that I had never really gotten to witness or digest before. And I think that gave me the indicator, like, there's room for all of my personality.
7: Now they're making a name for themselves, using their life experiences and culture to connect with the characters they play.
9: How are you like the person that you play on TV? And how are you not like that person?
10: I am pretty much exactly the person I play on TV.
14: Nice. A 68-year-old man just asked if I want to go cut it up sometime. What the hell happened to me?
9: It's a lower lift for you. You're almost not even acting at all.
10: I'm pretty much. Pretty much, yeah. So,
14: just living.
10: Yeah.
9: We love it.
10: Yeah.
9: Being your best self.
10: Yeah.
9: It is a little different for you, right? Wouldn't you say?
13: Yeah. I would say she's probably more honest and a little bit more aggressive than I am. And definitely confident.
14: Can you do it?
12: I think so.
9: What about for you now as women who are still very much the minority on screen, whether it's the small screen or the big screen? What does it mean to you to now be that generation for the next young actors to look up to?
10: Oh my God, that just gave me chills.
12: It gave me chills
10: too.
13: I'm like, whoa.
10: That's crazy.
9: That's who you are.
13: About that.
10: I feel like I'm very honored. I do really think representation matters. And I think the reason I love playing Serena on my show is that she is not perfect. She is a mess. She, you know, is a young woman trying to figure out her life.
13: That's so not the story we're told as Asian women growing up. Like, they're always really smart, have all their things together, and they're like the best at math. Like, it's always those kind of three qualities, but you get to feel like a really full, fully fledged messy person. That's amazing.
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9: We just had Ming-Na Wen on Daily. It was a really fun conversation with these two. You can also, by the way, catch season 3 of St. Denis Medical starting on November 2nd at 8 p.m. Eastern and the 15th season of Chicago Fire. That starts on October 7th, Wednesday at 9 p.m. Eastern.
15: I'm so excited in the NBC family, but I also loved how graceful they were talking to you and being open. I mean, just what a kindness.
9: Yeah, they were lovely.
15: All right. We'll stay right here. The winner of Bravo's Top Chef, Melissa King, is out with a new memoir tomorrow, the James Beard Award.
1: award-winning chef, joins us right here on our set to give us a preview and tell us about the challenges she's overcome to get to this point. Stay right here. Much more NBC News Daily just after.

0: Well, as a child, chef Melissa King spent her days in school daydreaming about food.
1: The daughter of Chinese immigrants couldn't wait to get home and cook dinner for her family.
0: Where is that child? I need that child. That love for the kitchen led King to culinary school and beyond, and she eventually landed jobs at highly acclaimed Michelin-starred restaurants and gained fame after winning Top Chef. But getting there, it wasn't all easy.
1: It never is. In her new memoir, The Girl Who Became King, Melissa takes readers on a deeply personal journey. She shares her struggle to find out where she fit in with her family, her culture, and her own identity as a queer Chinese-American woman. And Melissa King joins us now. Chef, it's so good to have you. We're so happy you're here.
2: Thank you for having me.
1: Unlike a lot of people, I think you had a vision early about what you saw for your life, and you wanted to be in the kitchen. You wanted to cook ever since you were five. Where did that fire come from, and what was that like for you as, you know, the young cook in your family?
2: I think I just knew. I knew the power of food and its ability to, you know, bring people together to the table and in a way heal all of us and nurture us. And so, yeah, I kind of ran with that.
0: I want to talk about expectations because picking up on what Vicky said in the very beginning of the book, you say, since I was five, I've been dead certain I wanted to be a chef. It wasn't that I couldn't follow that path. The path didn't exist.
2: It didn't.
0: Explain.
2: You know, I think I never saw anyone like me on television cooking. I think that my family, growing up in a very traditional family that wanted me to be a doctor, be an attorney.
1: Engineer?
2: They were like, an engineer.
1: That was acceptable.
2: Anything creative, no way. And so I needed to go to like a real college and a real school and get a real degree. And so I did. I went and got a cognitive science degree. But then I just knew cooking was the thing. And so I stuck to that dream and went to culinary school after that.
1: And speaking of expectations, I think something else you talk about a lot in the book is your identity as a queer Asian American. How was that process coming out to your parents? And how did you find a place where you would both understand each other?
2: It was a journey. I think a lot of the book itself kind of goes through the journey of finding my self-worth and my identity and really embracing all of me in a very unapologetic way. So definitely read The Girl Who Became King and you'll learn a bit more about that.
0: You know, we talk about being Asian American, being queer, but the truth is, I mean, your story is a very universal story. I feel like anyone who has felt different or anyone who has felt otherness, like we can all identify with that.
2: That was the goal.
0: Is it?
2: It really was the
0: goal
2: of the book. I want whoever picks this up to see a little bit of themselves, hopefully, in my journey, and they just feel a little bit less alone in the world.
1: Can we talk a little bit about your social media, your Instagram? I follow you and you travel around the Bay Area where you are from and really spotlight these mom and pops, these great restaurants. What's that been like for the businesses that you're elevating now?
2: I mean, I hope they're thriving. That's the goal. The goal is not to really highlight the trendy restaurants that are out there, but the ones that are really the mom and pops, and especially the Asian community, I really wanted to elevate and give them a voice.
0: We only have 30 seconds. Can we get into the title? I love the
2: title. I do too. The Girl Who Became King.
0: Yeah, tell us.
2: There's a lot of gender play throughout the book and the dynamics and the shifts of, you know, especially coming from a very traditional Chinese family that wanted, you know, kind of prioritize men over women and the patriarchy. And so it plays off of that and really just like owning yourself.
0: It's cheeky and wonderful.
1: Thank you. We're so happy for you. The book is out tomorrow. The Girl Who Became King.
2: Thank you so much.
0: Thank you. We appreciate it. Stay right here. You're watching Today.

0: It is a big week for people looking to get a head start on their holiday shopping. Major retailers, including Amazon, Target, and Walmart, announcing huge deals on everything from gifts and decor to electronics and appliances.
1: But get this, it's also said to be a busy week for these stores and sites. According to Retail Me Not survey, 43% of consumers plan to shop these sales events. So thankfully, we have NBC selective reporter Zoe Mallon here to help sort through all these deals. Let's start with October Prime Day for Amazon. Who actually has access, Zoe?
2: Yes. So only Prime members have access to October Prime Day, as we like to call it. It's running for the 6th to the 7th, but you can actually start shopping early deals today. So don't wait.
0: Okay, very good. Right. And what items are seeing the biggest markdowns on Amazon for these Prime members?
2: Yes. So Amazon often discounts the brands that it owns the most during Prime Day. That's especially true of devices. So we are seeing deals up to 60% off things like Kindles, Blink, and Ring. This is also an amazing time to stock up on those household essentials. I always recommend just walking around your home, seeing what you're running out of. Today I bought some laundry detergent pods, for example. And we also throw beauty and wellness into that category, things that you're just using up and you need to rebuy all the time. Make sure you're looking at those small home and kitchen appliances. Maybe you need to upgrade that vacuum or that coffee maker. And then, of course, like you were saying, holiday deals. This is actually the last period of sales before Halloween and Thanksgiving. So we are seeing Halloween costumes under $5 in some cases. We are seeing Thanksgiving table sets. And then, of course, if you want to start buying Christmas and Hanukkah gifts, you absolutely can.
0: I'm curious what you get under $5 for a costume, but that's a different story.
1: Okay. We're seeing some little DIY. I don't know. That one.
0: How much fabric is that?
1: What about besides Amazon? Who else is in the game for these big holiday sales?
2: Yes, everybody wants a piece of the pie this week. So we have a Target Circle deal days running from the 6th to the 7th. We also have Walmart's deal event started today, and it runs through the 11th. And then we're also seeing great deals at places like Nordstrom, Brooklinen, Macy's, all of these places across product categories. And you might wake up tomorrow and see even more once Amazon sales starts.
0: Really? Okay, that is good. What are your tips, Zoe, for choosing where to shop, and how do we make sure we get the best bang for our buck?
2: Yes. So since these deals are massive, there are just so many going on, we really like to recommend to narrow down your list. Two ways you can do that. First, you can actually set deal notifications in retailers' apps and on their websites. And then when something you want drops in price, they'll send you a little email, say, hey, this is ready for you to look at. Or just start adding products to your cart. And that way, when deals drop, you look in that cart, you see what's on sale, and then you can go from there.
0: I like that. That's a good idea.
2: Yeah.
1: So I've actually been putting things in my cart for Black Friday. Is there anything that, like, I know. I'm trying to save those pennies. So what about, I mean, should we be waiting on those things for Black Friday, or any categories we should hold off on?
2: Yeah, so there are a couple that we really do recommend waiting on. The first is toys. It's just such a highly giftable area that we recommend waiting for that. Also, the same goes for video game consoles, TVs, and those pricier laptops. Okay. We also don't recommend buying things right now like mattresses, furniture, and large home and kitchen appliances. And then finally, I know it is tempting, but hold off on that winter and fall clothes. You will see so much better deals once November comes. Much better, especially boots and jackets.
0: Ooh. Okay, well, there you go.
1: Apple bottom boots with the jeans, with the fur.
2: You can find that.
1: All right, got the whole club looking at her.
0: Zoe Mallon, thank you very much. We really appreciate it. And for more shopping tips, be sure to scan that QR code right there on your screen, or you can go right to nbcnews.com/select. I'm Vicky Nguyen.
1: I'm Morgan Radford. Thanks so much. You're watching NBC News Daily. Stay right here. You can

0: Hello, everyone. I'm Kate Snow. NBC News Daily starts right now. Today, Monday, October 5th, 2026, outrage on campus. Student protests at Cornell University over the school's handling of an alleged gang rape. The changes students are now demanding as the school's president breaks his silence on the investigation. Race to withdraw. The Pentagon removing all of its Air Force bombers from the British base at the center of that suspected terror plot. Why some officials are describing the move as rushed. Hitting the road, President Trump is traveling to Republican strongholds with the midterms now just 1 month away. Steve Kornacki will break down our new NBC News Telemundo poll showing the party on shaky ground with Latino voters. And behind the brand, NBC's Dylan Dreyer bringing us a closer look at American Girl. What inspired those iconic dolls and the new way their stories are coming to life? That's a little bit later in the broadcast, but we do begin this hour with growing frustration at Cornell University over the handling of the investigation into that alleged gang rape, a student protest on campus scheduled for later this afternoon. Early this morning, the main administrative building on Cornell's campus was vandalized. Windows were broken and graffiti was spray painted near the entrance. And there are new reporting threads today as well. NBC News spoke with a Cornell student who says she gave campus police information about the alleged sexual assault of Jane Doe in 2024. That student says she feels betrayed over how the case was handled. Cornell's president releasing a video statement over the weekend addressing the scandal that has rocked the university.
1: What happened to Jane Doe in 2024 is deeply disturbing. We don't have all the answers, but we are committed to investigating and finding the answers our community deserves.
0: Joining us now, NBC News correspondent Maggie Vespa at the Cornell campus in Ithaca, New York, and NBC News legal analyst Misty Maris with us as well. Maggie, I'll start with you. What else did this student say about reporting leads to the police in 2024, and how is the school responding?
2: Yeah, Kate, she really detailed a lot of what we had heard kind of in more general terms, which was that it wasn't just Jane Doe who went to the police, that there were a number of anonymous tips and also people like this student who's now spoken to us but wanted to withhold her name, who said, I went to police and I told them that I had heard about what had happened at the Chi Phi frat house that night back in 2024. This person said she had seen the Snapchat screenshot that's now made shockwaves on the internet, and she thought that it indicated that the woman who was involved in this incident must not be okay, that this must not have been okay, and she wanted to tell police what she knew. In fact, part of our story, you can read, quote, the student said she decided to go to police after she saw the screenshots of that group message on Snapchat because, quote, it felt like the right thing to do if we could help this girl. And she told us that she talked to police for more than half an hour. She believes talked to multiple officers. They took down her report. And she said not long after that, there was a campus safety alert that went out to students' phones about the incident. And she thought, okay, this is going to produce something. The police are really going to act on this. Now knowing how this went down, that now it's been revealed that there were no criminal charges, and also the DA says campus police didn't turn over a lot of Jane Doe's initial interview, didn't turn over a lot of evidence. The DA admitting that he relied

0: she does feel betrayed.
1: Misty, let me turn to you. And I just want to note, I did graduate from Cornell University myself. How could the accounts from this student that Maggie was just talking about potentially factor in to a reopened criminal investigation?
2: Now that the attorney general has taken over, anything that is available, so that would be whatever the Cornell Police Department did collect, including witness statements and other evidence, as well as the Title IX proceeding, everything that was collected during that proceeding that was used to make those determinations is going to be reviewed by the attorney general in order to make a determination about whether or not criminal charges are appropriate. But Kate, the investigation continues on. There will be a continued look into this. And the question is, now 2 years later, what evidence is still preserved? Are there things that would have existed then no longer exist now? So it's a concern whenever you have this lapse of time between the incident and this analysis.
1: And Maggie, we're also learning more specifics about the punishments that were initially handed down for the 7 male students accused in this case. What do we know?
3: Yeah, so basically, again, this is Cornell's Title IX punishments. Of the 7 accused fraternity members, we know 2 of them were expelled, 2 were suspended, put on disciplinary probation. 1 who had already graduated was barred from campus for 3 years. And then 2 had lesser punishments, ordered not to contact Jane Doe. They had to study sexual harassment and write reflection papers. Now, it does say in the Title IX documents that we got that the reason for the variation is that the school determined, again, this is not criminal proceedings, the school determined they didn't believe all 7 Chi Phi members sexually assaulted Jane Doe. There were varying levels of participation, but a lot of variety there, Kate.
1: All right, Maggie Vespa on campus, Misty Maris with us. Thank you. The U.S. Air Force has made a major change involving where U.S. jets are kept in the U.K. The U.S. has now pulled all of its B-1 bombers from RAF Fairford. That's an American-run military base in England that was being used as a base for jets striking Iran. The move comes just days after British police foiled a suspected terror plot at that base, as you may recall. 6 people were arrested last week on suspicion of terrorism before being released on bail without being charged. They do remain under investigation. NBC News senior national security correspondent Courtney Cuby joins us from Washington. Hi, Courtney. So what more do we know about this sort of quick withdrawal here, and how unusual is that?
4: Yeah, quick is definitely right, Kate. These bombers, we know there were at least a dozen B-1 bombers, but the Air Force saying in a statement that all of the bombers that were based there at RAF Fairford have been removed. Now, several of them had just arrived there as part of a rotation. So when you have some that arrive, it would make sense that several would also be leaving. But the Pentagon officials who we spoke with said, look, this was not an expected redeployment. Now all of those bombers are back in the United States. And as for how unusual it is, what makes this particularly uncommon, Kate, is not just the speed with which it happened, but also the fact that this is not a base in a combat environment. When you see a quick movement or quick redeployment, it would often indicate that there is some very imminent or urgent threat that those aircraft or the base may be facing. But at this point, we don't have any new information that would prove that. So the questions about the investigation still remain.
1: All right, Courtney, also there was a lot of talk last week about a 3rd aircraft carrier being deployed to the Middle East. Can you explain kind of what's going on there?
4: Yeah, it's kind of confusing. So this is another case of a rotation. The USS Theodore Roosevelt left San Diego about 8 days ago. It's headed towards the Middle East, according to officials we spoke with. Now, it's supposed to swap out with the USS George Washington. That's another carrier strike group that's there. But just to make this even a little more confusing, Kate, there are currently 2 carrier strike groups, the George Washington and the George H.W. Bush, that are supposed to be there assigned to the Middle East. But one of those ships is currently in port on a scheduled port call. So giving the sailors and the Marines a little bit of a break for a while. So there's currently only 1 total carrier strike group in the region, despite the fact that there have been a lot of headlines saying that they're plussing up the presence to 3.
1: Luckily, we have you following all that, Courtney Cuby. Thank you.
4: Thanks.
1: We are following breaking news out of Florida. Investigators on the scene of a deadly crash involving a school bus. You see it here. Local officials say 2 people died, including a 10th grade student, when a car swerved into a bus, causing a chain reaction collision. It happened in Winter Haven, Florida this morning as the bus was headed to a local high school. Let's bring in reporter Justin Schecker. He's with our Orlando affiliate. Justin, what more can you tell us about the crash itself this morning, and what are we learning about the victims?
5: Cooperative in this investigation that drives

0: Kate, good afternoon. Like you mentioned, one of the victims was a 10th grade girl who was on that school bus. The other person who was killed was a driver of a Jeep involved in this chain reaction crash. We heard this morning from Polk County Sheriff Grady Judd, and he described from the initial investigation, it appears that a Chevy Malibu, for some unknown reason, crossed over the center lane, clipped the back of the bus, causing the bus to lose control. That bus then crashed head-on with the Jeep, and again, the driver of that Jeep was one of the fatalities. There were about 40 students on this bus. We're also told the school bus driver's 9-year-old daughter was on the bus as well. And we did get an update from the Winter Haven Hospital. They received more than 20 patients, 19 children, 3 adults. And at this time, 2 of the children were still at that hospital. Kate?
1: All right. We'll continue to follow that. Justin Schecker, thank you. Coming up, the Supreme Court opening up its new term today, the key cases on the docket and how the court's decisions could potentially reshape the country. Plus, new details about the pilot who attacked his co-pilot inside the cockpit of a plane bound for Israel and the weapon he is suspected of using. You're watching NBC News Daily.

0: The pilot who tried to bring down that Israel-bound Fly Dubai flight last week has told investigators his plan was to crash the passenger plane. This is according to a Middle East official confirming the details to NBC News. That official says the pilot wanted to crash into Ben Gurion Airport or a building in nearby Tel Aviv. Authorities have not identified the suspect, but according to multiple sources from three agencies briefed on the investigation and a diplomat in the Middle East, NBC News is identifying him as Hammam al-Hammami from Oman. NBC News international correspondent Matt Bradley is in Tel Aviv for us today. Also with us is NBC News national law enforcement and intelligence correspondent Tom Winter. Matt, I'll start with you. What else are we learning about the pilot's plans?
1: Yeah, well, we've heard from actually former Israeli security officials and other Middle East officials that the man's plan, this Hammam al-Hammami, his idea was to take over the cockpit, presumably without anyone else knowing, and to wait until the final moment to avoid any potential for interceptions and crash the plane either into Ben-Gurion Airport itself or into buildings inside Tel Aviv. Now, that would turn this into a 9/11-style attack, basically weaponizing this 737 Boeing MAX, and using it to create untold additional casualties in addition to those more than 170 people who were on board that flight. So, once again, it is with gratitude that so many Israelis take this information and realize that not only could this not have been an averted disaster, but this disaster could have been far more deadly and killed more people on the ground, even than those who were in that flight.
0: Yeah. Tom, let me turn to you. I mean, you think about if it went into that airport, that would be thousands more people potentially involved. What are we learning about the attacking pilot's background and whether this is a lone wolf kind of situation?
2: Well, when you hear all the details that Matt just reported out on and our colleague Keir Simmons has been reporting on, and then you think about this individual's background, Hammam al-Hammami, who we've identified, according to a number of U.S. and Middle Eastern officials, as being the pilot here. This is somebody who was flying for Air Oman, apparently, we're told. And because of something in his background, and this is all part of the investigation, they're looking into whether he had some extremist material on his electronics that prevented him from flying further for that airline. So then how does he get a license to fly in the United Arab Emirates? How is he at the controls of the Fly Dubai plane? How is he flying to Israel? And if you have somebody that has those concerns in their background, I know from over years and years of reporting on terrorism incidents, when somebody gets radicalized, when somebody is a true believer in this extremist ideology that really represents an extreme fringe of a population, it's very difficult to then dissuade or pull somebody away from those types of extreme beliefs. So that raises more questions from a security standpoint, obviously all part of the investigation here, Kate.
0: Yeah, and I hesitate to ask, but do we know the answers to any of the questions you posed in terms of how was this man able to then get a job as a pilot at another airline?
2: Yeah, so in the United States, if this was something that had occurred here, there would have been all sorts of procedures in place when it comes to the FAA. There would have been procedures in place, even among the airlines. I mean, the airlines have their own security, too. And so when you look at the heads of security at all the various U.S.-based carriers, they're all former top law enforcement officials, people that have a real history and know how to do background investigations and know how to set up the systems. That's what it comes down to, yeah. Kate, the systems to say, who is this person? Who are we hiring? And also the camaraderie, but the working nature of the pilots and the pilots union as well. They're all focused on those issues here.
0: Matt, let me go back to you quickly. Authorities from New Zealand and Australia are getting involved in the investigation. Why is that?
1: Yeah, because it turns out that this man, Hammam al-Hammami, has a history in Australia and in New Zealand, and there is talk that he might have visited radical mosques there in both countries. So now we're talking about basically an investigation that is sprawling all over the world. We've got Saudi Arabia, the United Arab Emirates, and Israel involved, as well as the United States, and now New Zealand and Australia. This man was a pilot. He traveled around the world, and he worked for various different airlines around the world, and he has left an enormous footprint, and everyone is investigating.
0: Matt Bradley, Tom Winter, thank you both. The Supreme Court's new term is kicking off today with one of the most high-profile cases on the docket. Two oil companies are trying to block dozens of lawsuits from local governments looking to make them pay for damage caused by climate change. Justice Samuel Alito recused himself from this case. He owns stock in oil companies, but not the ones involved in today's arguments. NBC News legal affairs reporter Gary Grumbach joins us now from right outside the Supreme Court. Hi, Gary. So can you take us through this case that's before the court today? What are the arguments from both sides?
3: So this is all about how states can hold corporations accountable and where states can hold corporations accountable. Suncor Energy, which is the big oil company, is arguing that because of the ambient nature of water and because of the ambient nature of how air works, this is not something that each individual state or that state courts should have anything to do with when it comes to climate change litigation. They believe this should be a federal court issue and it should be done in that way. There wouldn't be 50 different states with 50 different cases coming up with potentially 50 different answers for this decision. Now, the city of Boulder is arguing that they have millions and millions of dollars because of the impacts of climate change, from flooding to wildfires to the preparations that the city of Boulder and the state of Colorado have to go through to prepare for those eventualities. So that was the case today. It was unclear exactly how the justices may rule in the coming months.
0: And Gary, what are some of the other high-profile cases that we can expect this term?
3: Yeah, the Supreme Court never deals with easy issues. So one of the big issues that they're going to be talking about today in the coming months relates to the assault weapons ban and whether or not there should be an assault weapons ban and whether the AR-15 should be considered a legal weapon in the United States. Of course, gun rights advocates believe that the Second Amendment does hold there. There's also issues related to immigration and as it relates to the detention of folks who are undocumented immigrants and who have final orders of removal, whether they should be detained as their proceedings continue. There's some very strong arguments on both sides of that, depending on whether or not the individual also has a criminal record. So a ton on the docket for the Supreme Court in the coming months, Kate.
0: All right, Gary Grumbach for us. Gary, thank you. Coming up, the growing concerns after a lab worker in Russia died of a suspected case of pneumonic plague. You're watching NBC News Daily.

0: 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They're able to stay in business thanks to two brothers who mark every piece of candy by hand. Boyd Hooper at our Twin Cities affiliate has more.
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1: The only way you'll hear the sound of a checkout scanner
2: Here we go.
1: Make it.
2: Find the barcode.
1: Yourself.
2: Beep.
1: Here. Fingers still do the talking. Without a scanner. To be found. Which opens.
2: Exactly.
1: An opportunity.
2: Human scanners. Yeah.
1: The human scanners of
3: I'll be 89 in November.
4: 87.
1: Bob and Gil Hartman.
5: You guys get along?
4: No.
1: Are brothers.
4: Never did.
6: That is Gilbert, and that is Uncle Bobby.
1: Gil's daughter, Renee Wagner.
6: Same smile, big smile.
1: Owns the store.
7: Yeah.
1: With her husband, Robert.
7: And I don't know where we would be without him.
1: Who've expanded their store into a conglomeration of add-ons longer than a football field, containing more pieces of candy than they've even counted.
2: I would venture to say even hundreds of thousands.
1: All of which need a price tag.
2: Everything.
1: And Gil and Bob are the men for the job.
2: Really, Dad would come and visit, and Renee would be so busy, and she'd say, sit down and mark candy while you're talking to me. And then he pretty much said, how about Uncle Bob?
1: A lefty and a righty together. Ever since.
4: No, I could never sit next to him at the dinner table on a farm because we'd bump elbows.
1: Bobby, the perfectionist.
2: On the barcode is where they're supposed to price things. There's Bobby, right on the barcode.
3: I'm the party guy.
2: Probably Gil.
3: We argue about this all the time.
4: Mediocre.
3: Speed.
1: Speed is a consideration.
4: Keeps coming.
1: As the boxes keep piling up.
6: Non-stop, and they're on the loading dock, it's full.
1: Call it Renee's revenge.
6: He always says, why am I such a mean boss, my dad? He was a strict dad.
2: Saturday mornings, you did not sleep in. You were cleaning. No.
6: And I always say paybacks are
2: tough.
3: Slave driver.
1: Which raises two questions. When is Minnesota's largest candy store just going to get scanners?
7: Scanners? No.
1: This from a business you can't call?
7: No phone.
1: Doesn't have a website?
7: Nope.
1: Or take plastic?
7: I don't ever see the credit cards. We'd have to get like all this internet stuff.
1: Which brings us to that other question.
3: I'm almost always ready to take a nap at this time.
1: Why don't the brothers quit?
2: Their pride in their work.
6: Always, yeah.
2: Oh, yeah.
3: You got to do some work or something, you know. Something constructive, you know.
4: It's better than the recliner. You stamp each one.
1: Just grandpas being grandpas. Besides, who needs tech?
8: Beep, beep, beep, beep, beep, beep.
1: When you can touch someone.
4: You're welcome.
1: With a tag. Boyd Hooper, NBC News.
0: It's better than the recliner. Boyd, thank you. Speaking of candy, Halloween, just 26 days away. But for one family in Utah, the holiday kind of came early. Mike Anderson from our Salt Lake City affiliate tells us about the surprise trunk or treat for a very special Spider-Man.
9: The things you do for your child.
10: A lot of people were like, how can we help?
9: Can sometimes be multiplied.
10: It's nice to have something good to cry about when you're, you know, going through so much too.
9: Liberty Wright now preparing for her 3-year-old son Wyatt to have open heart surgery. That means Wyatt will miss Halloween. Tough when he's been talking so much about being Spider-Man. So why not bring it to him early?
11: This is my son Wyatt. He's 3 years old and he's having open heart surgery next month.
9: Mom taking the request to social media, asking for help from complete strangers. Today, they're showing up.
10: And I'm like, how? Like, we don't know any of you guys, and you are treating us just as incredible as possible.
9: Crush Golf offering the parking space as dozens of people open up their trunks. His older stepbrother, Bennett, gets honors, too. An award for being a brave big brother.
10: And it means a lot that, I'm so sorry. It just means a lot that he's so strong.
0: Oh, Mike Anderson, thank you. Coming up, the California woman the FBI accuses of spying for China.

0: Bottom of the hour now. Here are some of the stories making headlines on NBC News Daily. An American and two German scientists have won the 2026 Nobel Prize in Physiology or Medicine for research about brain activity. Discoveries by the three scientists allow researchers to switch nerve cells on and off in a living brain. Their findings are now being used in laboratories around the world to reveal how the brain manages specific memories, feelings, and behaviors. The Nobel Committee said the work, quote, laid the foundation for a new era in neuroscience. A California woman is accused of spying for China. She was arrested at Los Angeles International Airport on Sunday. FBI officials charged 34-year-old Wanying Zhang with acting as an unregistered foreign agent. The Justice Department says Zhang traveled to Seattle in 2025 and sent Chinese officials photos, videos, and license plate information about the Taiwanese president's son. He's living in the U.S. Zhang is expected to appear today in a Los Angeles federal court. Former Speaker of the House Dennis Hastert has died of natural causes at the age of 84. Hastert was the longest-serving Republican Speaker of the House and represented Illinois for two decades. But Hastert's legacy changed in 2015 when he was accused of sexual misconduct with members of the high school wrestling team that he had coached. Hastert pled guilty to hiding hush money payments to one of his sexual abuse accusers. He was sentenced to 15 months in prison. At his sentencing hearing in 2016, Hastert said he was deeply ashamed of his actions. An attorney for Krista Pike says she is unconscious and on a ventilator following her failed execution in Tennessee. Pike has been in the hospital since last Wednesday, and she remains under guard as doctors try to get the lethal injection drug out of her system. Joining us now is NBC News correspondent Jesse Kirsch. Jesse, what more do we know about her condition, and what might happen to her? Does she still face potential execution?
1: That certainly seems to be the case right now, Kate. The governor in Tennessee has halted all executions for the time being as they get this review started, but he has not specified what the ultimate plan would be with Krista Pike. Her attorneys have asked the governor for the governor to commute her sentence, to be determined if the governor is entertaining that idea, if he would agree to that. So at this point, her future remains a mystery. But in the moment right now, the latest we have from her team is that she's unconscious, continues to need a ventilator to breathe, and that she is guarded around the clock, even at the hospital, underscoring that she is a death row inmate.
0: And Jesse, Tennessee's Department of Correction commissioner resigned on Saturday. The state is investigating, as you alluded to, the capital punishment system there. This is not the first time they've had a problem with an execution in the state, right? How is this all playing out?
1: This isn't the first time they've had a review either. In 2022, they had a review of their protocol after issues in Tennessee. And now this is the second failed execution attempt in this year alone. The governor's office announced over the weekend that the state has retained a former U.S. attorney to carry out an independent review of the protocol and of this specific execution attempt. This is the same person who led the review back after the 2022 issues. Kate.
0: All right. Jesse Kirsch for us. Jesse, thank you. Well, with less than a month to go before the midterm elections, President Trump is beginning a blitz of rallies across 17 states trying to help Republicans keep control of Congress. One of those stops includes San Antonio, Texas, on Wednesday. This all comes as a new NBC News Telemundo poll shows the president and his party are losing support from Latino voters. NBC's Steve Kornacki breaks that all down.
2: Major reason Donald Trump was able to come back to the White House in 2024, historically strong support for him for a Republican with Hispanic voters. He basically battled Kamala Harris to a tie with that group. That was an unheard of level of support for a Republican candidate nationally. 2 years later, getting close to the midterm election, how do Hispanic voters feel about the president now? Well, you see our brand new poll here, an NBC Telemundo poll, specifically looking at Hispanic voters. The president's approval rating, barely one in four Hispanic voters say they approve of the job Trump is doing in his second term. Also, there's been an increase in just negative feelings about the president. You can see back during the campaign in 2024, positive, negative. He wasn't doing that great personally with Hispanic voters, but look at that negative number. It has surged now two out of of three Hispanic voters say they have a negative personal view, negative personal feelings towards the president. Interestingly here, we see, as with voters overall, there's age divide, there's a gender divide. The president does best, when you're talking about Hispanic voters, he does best with men, old.
3: 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Please stand by. 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Please stand by. 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Please stand by. 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We apologize for the inconvenience. 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Please stand by. 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We apologize for the inconvenience. Your program will return in a few short moments. Please stand by.
2: For Hispanic voters, would you prefer on the economy? Overwhelmingly, it's Democrats. When we polled this in 2024, Trump did better than Harris on the economy and on inflation. That's changed in a big way. The president was also doing much better with Hispanic voters on immigration and border security in 2024, although noticeably, again, he actually does, the damage isn't as bad for him with Hispanic voters on immigration and border as it is on the economy. And when you ask, what's the most important issue to you? The economy and inflation, some version of that. Much more likely Hispanic voters are going to cite that than immigration or border security. So what does this all add up to? The generic ballot here, asking folks, which party would you like to see control Congress? The Democrats now have, this is what you're seeing here, among Hispanics, a 24-point advantage. And that is a big shift. When we polled this in the fall of 2024, it was 12 points. So it's basically double what we were seeing at this time 2 years ago. What that could translate into, there's a number of congressional districts around the country where Trump had surge support from Hispanic voters, where if that surge support recedes in a big way, those Republican House seats could come into play and Republicans could lose them. Although noticeably, too, we want to point out historically here, this 35-59, historically speaking, this is not as bad as it's been for Republicans. Look, in Trump's first term among Hispanic voters, this is what we were seeing on the generic ballot. So this was sort of the low water mark here for Republicans with the Hispanic vote. This is sort of the high water mark. We're somewhere in between right now. So it does raise the question, is Trump sort of at a low ebb right here? But is there a longer term trend, a longer term story here of the Hispanic vote getting less Democratic and becoming more politically competitive? That's something to be decided after the 2026 midterm.
0: Steve Kornacki, thanks so much for that. There are growing concerns over a medical mystery in Russia. A 28-year-old researcher working at a Siberian lab has died after potentially being exposed to a pneumonic plague. And nearly 200 other people are reportedly under medical observation. NBC's Danielle Hamamjan has more.
4: A medical mystery putting governments around the world on alert, all potentially stemming from an incident at a Russian lab shrouded in secrecy.
5: We need much more information. We need much more transparency.
4: After a researcher at a Siberian institute studying plagues suddenly died. A local Russian official says the worker was diagnosed with a pneumonia of unknown etiology or origin. The U.S. State Department saying it's aware of, quote, reports of a fatal case of suspected pneumonic plague in the area. The pneumonic plague is caused by the same bacteria as the bubonic plague and can spread from person to person through airborne respiratory droplets, typically from sneezing or coughing. The reports, reminiscent of the COVID-19 outbreak, which began in China, some tracing that disease to a lab leak in Wuhan, which Chinese authorities have denied. Now the experts who led the COVID response, like Dr. Ashish Jha, pushing for more answers on what the lab was studying.
5: If there were weapons programs, biological weapons programs in these labs, that would be much more concerning to me. We need to understand that.
4: Siberia, also a significant location for the Russian military.
6: To me, the most important question is what was in that vial, because we do have good antibiotics that can combat it if treated early. But we have to know that that was not genetically modified in any way.
4: Russia, for its part, has not said what exact illness infected the lab worker. The local officials saying that staff who had contact with the worker are under observation and no diseases have been reported. Though the World Health Organization says the pneumonic plague is responsible for multiple epidemics, experts also say not to panic.
5: It's actually very hard for this to spread person to person. We may see a few more people get infected, but the chances that this becomes a larger outbreak, let alone a global pandemic, is exceedingly low.
0: Danielle Hamamjan reporting there. Danielle, thank you. Let's bring in NBC News medical contributor Dr. Akshay Sahyal to keep this conversation going. It sounds pretty scary when you say the plague, and we all remember the pandemic, and I think our anxiety levels are maybe heightened by that. How worried should we be?
7: Yeah, you know, we've seen a lot of this chatter on social media, Kate, even including over the weekend, and so I'm going to echo what you just heard from Dr. Jha and Dr. Birx, who are obviously heavily involved in the COVID response, and, you know, the overall risk to the American public is low at this time. And there's a few things that people, you know, should know. You know, one, the plague, you know, bubonic plague, pneumonic plague is easily treated by antibiotics. The question that you sort of heard Dr. Birx just allude to is what was in that vial? Was it something that was modified or was it the normal strain that we're used to? That, of course, we need much, much more information. You know, the most important thing to your, you know, that people need to know, Kate, is the person who died, we don't actually know what they died from. We know that they were working in an anti-plague lab, and it's a suspected case, but it is not a confirmed case. So I think a lot of the chatter on social media is getting a little bit ahead of the wheel here. We need to sort of have more information come out.
0: If, and it's a big if this were to spread, how treatable is it?
7: So the plague is treatable with antibiotics. You know, this isn't the 1300s, 1400s when we saw the Black Death many, many years ago with poor sanitation. You know, these things are treated with things like, for example, ciprofloxacin. Many people watching may have heard of an antibiotic that can actually fight this. So I think, you know, when you talk about the spread of this thing and how, you know, widespread this could get, another thing you heard in that piece there, Kate, you know, this doesn't spread like COVID. COVID can spread very easily like wildfire. People can transmit it before they're symptomatic. As far as we know, the pneumonic plague, you have to be prolonged close contact with somebody who is actively shedding.
0: And just in case, what are the symptoms of pneumonic plague?
7: So they can be hard to tell, Kate, between regular pneumonia and pneumonic plague, but they include things like, you know, fever, body aches, weakness, headache. Those things that you can see with a standard pneumonia all sort of apply here. The most important thing to know is if you have any contact with this, you know, for example, in areas that this bacteria is known to spread, that's where doctors would clue in and use antibiotics that are more targeted for this as opposed to something else.
0: All right. Dr. Akshay Sahyal, thank you so much.
7: Anytime.
0: Appreciate it. Coming up in today's Mental Health Check, we're going to take a closer look at the well-being of content creators navigating the pressure of always being on. You're watching NBC News Daily.

0: In today's mental health check, we're going to take a closer look at the well-being of creators. We're talking about people who create content on the internet. Ahead of World Mental Health Day on October 10th, the Jed Foundation and Creators for Mental Health are partnering together for a new digital series. They're calling it The Check-In. The series launches this week in hopes of addressing creator burnout and the pressures of always being on. Creator, librarian, and mental health advocate Michael Threets is here in studio today. You may know him best as the host of Reading Rainbow, and he's joined by the founder of Creators for Mental Health, Shira Lazar. Shira, thank you so much for being here, too. Let's start with just more about what you're trying to do here, why you're partnering with the Jed Foundation, and what the goal is. Like, why did you create this check-in for creators?
1: Yeah, well, I created Creators for Mental Health as a creator myself because I saw a huge gap that the industry was growing. There's 27 million part-time and full-time creators in the U.S.
0: Wow, it's 27 million?
1: Yes, half a trillion-dollar industry by 2030, and yet no one was talking about our mental health. Now, we did a report that showed that there's 62% burnout. One out of 10 creators have suicide ideation based on their work. That's double the national average. And 9 out of 10 have no support. So clearly there's work to be done and a gap, which is why we partnered with the Jed Foundation, which is the leading organization for emotional health and also suicide prevention for young adults and youth.
0: And you're giving creators a monthly space, right? Where they can
1: A
0: support group, essentially.
1: Yes. Yeah. And Michael is an advisor, an amazing creator himself.
0: Yeah. No, I know that, Michael. And we've had you here on the program before. I want to ask about you, Michael, because you've been very open recently. You shared an update with your followers on social media, and I want to play just a little bit of that.
2: I haven't been okay for what feels like a very, very long time. I am not okay, but I have hope I will get to okay.
0: Michael, it's hard for me to hear that. You know, I feel for you in that moment. Are you doing okay? You took a little bit of a break.
3: I am still not doing okay. I'm doing as well as can be. I think I'm a very lucky creator, a lucky human being to have a lot of support, a lot of loved ones and friends. But I think with a person like Shira and so many creators, we need more help. So I'm still not okay, which I know is scary to hear. But I believe I eventually will be okay. And I'm trying to find that journey towards joy again.
0: And that's so honest to say that. You're still not quite okay, but you're working on it. And I really appreciate that transparency. You are the very first special guest, right, on this new check-in. What should we expect from that conversation?
3: What can we expect? I think I've always loved a mental health check-in. I love that we can say, check in. How are you really? Not just how are you, not just are you good, are you fine? Letting people say, I'm stricken by anxiety. I'm on the struggle bus. And that's okay. So I think we're going to be having genuine conversations. We're going to be able to be vulnerable and we're going to be able to listen to learn, which I think is important to mental health, is to not just listen for our turn to talk, but to be able to learn from one another and just take in our wisdom and our shared life struggles and so much more.
0: And I also feel like I want to shout out that you're sharing all this and you're a role model for so many kids out there on Reading Rainbow. So kudos to you for that. Shira, we're talking about a project that really is for creators, but can we all learn something from the kind of dialogue that you're going to have?
1: Of course. I mean, listen, more and more people are consuming their content, information, entertainment from creators. So we need to understand how to responsibly share this with our audience as advocates, and then also make sure our cup is filled too, right? As a growing workforce, we work so much alone. And so that's the point of this, to come together, to have a safe space where we can hear from our peers as well as experts and get that support we need. Self-care is so important, especially in this industry.
0: It is. Michael, is there anything you would share with other creators who might be, as you said, on the struggle bus, who might be having a hard time? What would you share?
3: I would share this, that it's okay to me not, it's okay to not be okay. I think so often we forget that. We say that to other people, but we don't say it to ourselves. And to treat yourself like you're the library kid version of yourself. Whatever kid version you need to hear is say that to you. And just keep on going and to take breaks. So many times human beings, adults, teens, and kids, we don't take breaks, but take a 15-minute break, take a lunch break, have a snack, a cup of coffee, do something
1: and
3: for yourself.
1: We say take a break, but we have these new bracelets for Creators for Mental Health. Keep creating. Don't forget.
0: Can we get a shot?
1: Keep creating because your expression and your content deserves to be out there in the world. But of course, breaks are very important as well. And we have these bracelets and they give back from Little Words Project to the Creators for Mental Health, the nonprofit. But again, we're super excited for this partnership that we're doing with Jed and having an always on space. as this industry continues to grow.
0: And if people don't know Jed, Jed Foundation is one of the leading organizations in mental health in this country.
1: Exactly.
0: It's a great partner.
1: Yes.
0: Thank you both so much. Michael Threes, Shira Lazar. Yes. I really appreciate having you guys here.
1: Yeah.
0: And talking about it all. Thank
1: we
0: you.
1: We appreciate it.
3: Thank you.
0: Coming up, we're going to talk about the history of a childhood staple. We take you behind the brand American Girl, from how the dolls all began to how they're bringing the story to a new generation of kids. You are watching NBC News Daily.

0: Since 1986, American Girl has been part of so many young girls' childhoods, and the brand's mission of bringing history to life through fan-favorite characters continues now with a new generation. NBC's Dylan Dreyer heads to the American Girl place in New York City to find the key to its enduring success.
1: So I'm going to need your help, okay, if you don't mind.
2: Okay.
3: American Girl has sold more than 40 million dolls in its 40 years. Hoping to bring history to life for children, educator and philanthropist Pleasant Rowland launched American Girl in 1986 with three dolls, Kirsten, Samantha, and Molly. Today, the brand is owned by Mattel and features a collection of more than 50 characters, from the historical to the more contemporary, each girl with books detailing their unique backstories.
1: I have never been in the American Girl store.
4: Welcome Amazing. To our girlhood paradise.
3: Dina Taylor is Senior Director of Global Brand Marketing.
5: Pleasant Rowland really saw a hole in the marketplace. There was only baby dolls and fashion dolls. And so she wanted to create a company that really put girls at the center and sort of gave them the courage and confidence to go forward in life.
1: Did you have an American Girl doll when you were little?
5: I did. I was gifted Addie by my grandmother when I was 10 years old.
1: Do you remember that feeling of opening the package?
5: Of course I do. I still hold on to that memory today.
1: What I always thought was so fascinating, the storylines behind these dolls, it wasn't all rainbows and lollipops. I mean, they do have some hard stories to share.
5: We talked to historians and museum curators and educators and teachers to really understand American history and make it come alive through these stories.
1: What do you want children to feel when they enter the American Girl store?
5: I want them to feel seen. I think that is our mission at American Girl.
3: It's why a modern interpretation of fan favorites Kirsten, Molly, Samantha, Addie, Felicity, and Josefina has been released for this 40th anniversary year.
5: We launched this special edition collection, and we took our original six dolls, and we reimagined them for a younger generation.
1: These dolls are different. They're a little smaller. Some say not traditional American Girl dolls. What do you have to say to that?
5: I think our fans are passionate, and they have that emotional connection that they had when they were a kid. The great news is that our 18-inch dolls haven't gone away. They're still available.
3: American Girl has even more plans to connect with legacy customers, including publishing Samantha, The Next Chapter, its first novel for adult fans who grew up with the original doll, written by New York Times bestselling author Fiona Davis.
6: She was orphaned very young, but she was brought up by her extended family, who were really supportive and loving. As the novel opens, she's 25 in 1920, and she finds out that her grandmother's inheritance was stolen. It's got romance, it's got glamour, it's got mystery. It's about a young woman who's really coming into her own in a radically changed America.
3: Beyond new novels, 11-year-old fashion designer Brooke Sumpter was recently invited to collaborate on American Girl clothing and accessories. Sumpter just debuted her Cherry Blossom Couture collection at Harlem's Fashion Row during New York Fashion Week.
7: I think that doing this would help little girls my age or anybody older to dream bigger, believe that they can do anything.
3: Now it's playtime at the Styled by You experience.
1: I can't remember the last time I put shoes on a doll. You know exactly what you're doing. Can she be friends with your doll?
2: Yeah.
3: And the Dolled Up Salon.
1: This is really special to be here with you. Thank you. What do you think?
2: I like it.
1: Well, this was an experience I've never had before.
0: The backpack with the doll, Dylan Dreyer. I love it. Thank you so much for that. I'm Kate Snow. You are watching NBC News Daily.

0: Hello, everyone. I'm Kate Snow. NBC News Daily starts right now. Today, Monday, October 5th, 2026, outrage on campus. A student protest planned at Cornell University after overnight vandals defaced one of the school's most well-known buildings. The school's president, the college's president, breaking his silence for the first time. His message to students and alumni. Search suspended. A medical jet disappears off the coast of Massachusetts. The heartbreaking message from the plane operator as the six people on board are now presumed dead. Hitting the road, President Trump is traveling to Republican strongholds in the weeks before the midterms as a new NBC News Telemundo poll shows the Republican Party on shaky ground with Latino voters. And The Widower, a new true crime documentary from NBC News about a man convicted of killing one of his wives and acquitted in the death of another. Our own Dan Slepian, the producer who has followed this case for decades, will join us to talk about it. That show quite a hit right now on Netflix. But we begin this hour with growing frustration at Cornell University over the handling of an investigation into an alleged gang rape. A student protest is expected on campus later today. This morning, windows were found smashed and graffiti was spray painted on Cornell's main administrative building. NBC News spoke with a Cornell student, additionally, who said that she gave campus police leads about the alleged sexual assault of Jane Doe by seven fraternity members, various forms of allegations against them back in 2024. The student said that she feels, quote, betrayed over how the case was handled after she spoke with authorities. A video on social media separately that we're learning about shows a woman confronting one of the accused students on campus.
1: I'm not going to talk about all this right now with you. I don't even know you.
2: Yeah, and you never will because you're a disgusting person. You're a disgusting person. Everyone in Cornell is ashamed of you.
0: Cornell's president separately released a statement on camera over the weekend. He said what happened to Jane Doe is, quote, deeply disturbing. Joining us now, NBC News correspondent Maggie Vespa at the Cornell campus in Ithaca, New York, and NBC News legal analyst Misty Maris. Maggie, I'll start with you. What are we expecting at this protest later today? I assume it's mostly student driven. What are organizers saying?
3: Yeah, Kate, it's organized by student organizations here on campus. And basically, they posted on social media that this is in support of Jane Doe, and they also want major changes on the part of the university. We're expecting a big crowd marching through campus. They say, among other things, they want all seven of the accused Chi Phi fraternity members either expelled or to have their degrees revoked. They also want, and therefore support, because it's already happening, that outside independent investigation into how the administration here at the university handled the investigation into this back in 2024. That includes both Title IX and then, of course, campus police, who are overseen by Cornell. And then there's a demand to go to an independent justice system. That's their words. And we plan to ask students later today, by that, do you mean you want outside police forces, aka in this case, perhaps Ithaca police, to handle these cases on campus as opposed to, again, the campus police department, Cornell PD. So a lot of demands from them, and we expect a big crowd out there today, Kate.
0: Maggie, we're also learning some more detail about the initial punishments or repercussions for the seven accused students that were handed down by this school. What more do we know?
3: Yeah, and keep in mind, these would be the only repercussions, right? Because it's a Title IX investigation, and this case produced no criminal charges. So after Cornell investigated on its own, its Title IX process, which we're told was extensive based on the documents we reviewed, 50-plus interviews, 30-plus witnesses, of the seven, two were expelled, two were suspended and put on

0: As Title IX investigators determined, again, according to Cornell, that not all seven men had actually sexually assaulted Jane Doe, or at least it couldn't be proven. So that was the reason for the variation in those punishments, Kate.
1: Maggie, thank you so much. Misty, let me turn to you. These are Title IX punishments that Maggie's describing. This is not the same thing as a criminal investigation, right, or repercussions.
2: Correct. The Title IX process is very different. It's an administrative hearing that has certain requirements under a federal statute for universities that receive federal funding or state schools. But the process is much different, and the analysis of whether or not there is culpability is vastly different in the Title IX process, which determines whether or not the school code of conduct was violated. Was there a violation? What's the appropriate repercussion? And Kate, all of that is a different evidentiary standard, different analysis. And the schools, what type of punishment can be handed down relates to expulsion, suspension, and what we heard. But it's going to be an individual analysis for each student in that hearing process, which also can include hearsay and is not under oath. So just a completely different system than what would be at play in a potential criminal case.
1: Right. And now there is that potential criminal investigation ongoing now by the state attorney general. Misty Maris, thank you so much. The pilot who tried to bring down that Israel-bound plane, that flight last week, has told investigators that his plan was to crash the passenger plane. This is according to a Middle East official confirming those details to NBC News. That official says the pilot wanted the crash to happen into Ben Gurion Airport or into a building in nearby Tel Aviv. Authorities have not identified the suspect, but according to multiple sources from three agencies briefed on the investigation and a diplomat in the Middle East, NBC News is identifying him as Hammam al-Hammami from Oman. NBC News international correspondent Matt Bradley is with us in Tel Aviv. Also with us, NBC News national law enforcement and intelligence correspondent Tom Winter. Matt, I'll start with you. What more can you tell us about the pilot's plans and where this investigation stands?
3: Yeah, I mean, one of the people that I just spoke to is a former head of Israel's Shin Bet, kind of like one of the top security agencies here in Israel. And one of the things that he was saying is exactly that, that this man clearly had the intention not just of downing the plane, but of downing the plane probably in Tel Aviv or at Ben Gurion Airport, likely waiting until the very moment before he was supposed to land to weaponize that airplane in a kind of 9/11 style attack. We had already heard this from officials in the UAE saying that he was planning a terror attack, but the specifics that have just emerged in the last day or two have really shown that this man was probably inspired by the events of 9/11 and was very much in a position where he could execute just that kind of maneuver. He probably hoped to keep that concealed from all of the passengers. In other words, it looks as though, according to what we're hearing from Israeli media, that he was hoping to kill the main pilot and then basically just fly the plane as normal until the very last moment.
1: And Tom, let me turn to you. You have some more reporting on that pilot, the attacker's background. What are you learning and what do we know about the weapon that he used to attack his co-pilot?
4: So according to public reporting, apparently it was the crash axe. It's basically an axe that exists on airplanes. This one happened to be located apparently in a, you're looking at a photo of it there quite clearly, located in the cockpit. Sometimes it's located in other parts of the aircraft. That's a way to actually get access to something, maybe perhaps on a flight if they needed to use it. So planes are equipped with that. Apparently that's what he used to strike the pilot who was flying, the one who has now survived this incident, being labeled as a hero, struck him, and that's when the attack began. What we've been told is that this individual, Hammam al-Hammami, apparently, again, according to multiple people that we've spoken to, was flying for Air Oman, and there were some concerning things, and they're looking into possible extremist material that was located on his electronics, and that's why he stopped flying for that airline, which, of course, raises some concerns that how is he licensed in the United Arab Emirates, different country, for Fly Dubai, different airline company. So definitely some questions as far as this individual's background. And we were told last week that the background was very concerning, and now we're starting to learn a little bit why.
1: All right. Tom Winter, Matt Bradley, thanks to you both. The Coast Guard has called off the search for six people on board an air ambulance that vanished off the coast of Massachusetts over the weekend. Air traffic controllers lost contact with the flight early Saturday morning as it flew from Bermuda to

0: Boston. Debris from the small jet was located off the coast of Nantucket yesterday. All six people on board at the time are now presumed dead as the rescue operation has turned to a recovery effort. The Transportation Safety Board of Canada will lead the investigation into what happened here. Let's bring in NBC News senior correspondent Tom Costello. He covers aviation for us. Tom, this is the worst news we could get. The cause of the crash still under investigation, I know, but what do we know so far? Where does search efforts stand?
1: Well, the search efforts are about 20 nautical miles or so off of Nantucket. It is in international waters, and the Canadians are taking charge of this because it was a Canadian plane, and they have a vested interest in finding out, as a party to the investigation, finding out what caused this. This happened at about 1 a.m. or so, very early in the morning, because the plane left Bermuda at about 11:40 p.m., and it wasn't in the air very long before the pilot reported some sort of electrical problem and communications issues. Boston Air Traffic Control tried to maintain radio contact with them, but then they lost radio contact, and then the plane went down in that vast, vast ocean. And so they began the search efforts and began recovering the debris as I think it was on Saturday and then more on Sunday. The bottom line is at this moment, no passengers have been recovered and all six are presumed dead. The question's going to be, of course, can they recover any passengers and or the black boxes? If there are black boxes, it's 100 feet deep, and they're going to need probably a remote drone to go down and search and map the debris field if they can find it.
0: And Tom, this small aircraft was operated by Latitude Air Ambulance. It's a Canadian medical evacuation company. Have we heard anything from them?
1: They're out of Ontario. They have released a statement and essentially saying that, yes, it's terrible news that we are all facing here. Here's their statement. This is an unimaginable loss for our Latitude family, for everybody who loved those six people on board. Heartbeat 104, that was the call sign for that plane. The focus now supporting their family, supporting our people and assisting the authorities. We will honor our colleagues by remembering the care, professionalism and commitment they bring to the work they brought to the work every single day. And now the question is going to be what other agencies will be called in to help the Canadian Transportation Safety Board. Potentially the U.S. Coast Guard will continue, Kate.
0: All right, Tom Costello. Thank you, Tom. Coming up, what we know about the U.S. Marine accused of murdering a woman at a hotel in Japan. Plus, the Supreme Court opening its new term today, the key cases on the docket and the way their decisions could reshape the country. You're watching NBC News Daily.

0: We are in the countdown to the midterm elections. With 29 days to go, President Trump is hitting the campaign trail hard with control of Congress on the line. He's traveling to a lot of traditionally red states, defending areas that usually are not particularly competitive. The president was in Ohio this past weekend, one of four reliably Republican states where he has rallied his base this past week. NBC News White House correspondent Monica Alba joins us now. So, Monica, tonight the president's holding a rally in Nebraska, and Vice President J.D. Vance is going to Alaska today. Those are other typically red states. So why are they going there? What's the pitch?
1: Well, for now, Republicans are saying that essentially if the president is not on the ballot, even though he is asking voters to consider and pretend like he is, that there may be a concern about actual turnout. And so this is an attempt to go into the places that love and adore President Trump and his policies, according to voters who you speak to on the ground at these events, and try to boost that kind of turnout. That's at least the initial thinking. But this is also, of course, Kate, really about the Senate map and where control of the Senate might be decided. And so you do have the president and the vice president both traveling to try to boost Republican senators in an attempt to hold those places in case some of these other states, what we know could potentially be a little bit tighter, end up flipping, end up going to Democrats. And so they're keenly aware of that. But the president is starting out in more of this ruby red district approach because it's also, he says, a way to try to thank the people that he says put him in office in 2024, but who remain a question mark about whether they will turn out in the number Republicans want to see about a month from now. Kate.
2: Hi there. I'm Hallie Jackson in Washington. We're going to take you right to the White House now, where President Trump is taking questions before hitting the campaign trail in Nebraska. Let's listen in.
3: You've said that Michigan is also a state you're worried about. Are we going to see you campaigning there?
4: I'll be in Michigan.
3: What about Maine?
4: I don't know about Maine. I think we're going to Maine too, but I'm going to Michigan in about a week and a half. We're sort of scheduled to be someplace almost every night. And this is something the fake news didn't count on.
5: Maricopa County, Arizona, the vendor sent out thousands of ballots in a so-called error before early voting.
4: When did that happen? Just now?
5: Well, it's
4: crooked.
5: Similar stuff to
4: so Maricopa just sent out thousands of ballots in error. Maricopa County in Arizona, and they have to be ashamed of themselves. By the way, there were no errors. You know that, right? There were no errors. Did you hear that? Maricopa sent out thousands of ballots illegally, and they got caught. And now they're saying it was an error. Maricopa is a very, very dishonest county.
5: With the hostility that the WHCA has shown towards you, are you open to recognizing a different organization like Chanel Rion's NWHCA to share the duties with them?
4: I think she's fantastic.
6: Do you think you're afraid to talk to attacks on Russian oil refineries?
4: We've talked about it. We have, and I think they're slowing it down. But they are causing a lot of problems. The lack of refineries is the problem. We have tremendous amounts of oil coming out of the Hormuz Strait. We have that so good. But we have a lack of refineries because of the war, having to do mostly with diesel.
7: We want to go to the U.S. Supreme Court. The Supreme Court just started a new session. What are you expecting?
4: Well, I hope victories would be nice.
7: When are you going to open Lafayette Park?
4: We're going to be opening it very soon. You mean back? Over in the back? We're opening it very soon.
8: Why are you telling your supporters to vote by mail if you think it's fraud?
4: No, vote by mail or vote in person. I'd rather have them vote in person, but they can vote by mail if they want. Because we seem to have no choice because a lot of people want to vote by mail, but a lot of very good people also want to vote in person. You can do either. What we're concerned about is there seems to be a lot of there is a lot of cheating in vote by mail.
8: Where?
4: A lot of cheating all over.
8: I'll
4: tell you what. Start off by taking a look at California. Take a look at no evidence with millions and millions of ballots. You are fake news.
8: Mr. President.
9: Republic of Serbia, the United States launched strategic dialogue 3 months ago. What do you think about that cooperation and how do you see through the...
4: Well, we have a very good relationship with Serbia.
7: And will you resume trade talks with Canada before the midterm?
4: I don't know. Canada behaves very badly with the United States, and I don't know. We've caught them in the act. They charged us a lot of tariffs that nobody knew about except me, and it'll work out eventually, but I don't know about... I'm in no rush. You know, Canada does all their business with us. We do very little business with them. And all we ask of one thing of Canada, they have to be honest. They are not honest with the United States. They've been ripping us off for years. Yeah. Yeah, I think we can say that. I mean, they didn't fly out by accident. Yeah, but there were some threats, and rather than tempting the enemy, we'll capture the enemy and beat the enemy, but why should we leave him there? So we moved him around a little bit, not very far.
10: Sorry, do you use limits on red dye diesel, and if so, for how long?
4: For what?
10: For red dye diesel for American farmers. Are you considering easing limits on red dye diesel?
4: We are doing a lot for the farmers. The farmers have been with me from day one. I've made the farmers a lot of money. We've given them a lot, and we help them a lot. And the farmers are with me all the way. In fact, I'll be going to Iowa very soon. And today I'm going to Nebraska for our farmers.
11: Yeah. Mr. President.
4: Y'all be helping them with diesel.
11: Mr. President, are you open? Are you open for direct talks with Iranian?
4: Yeah, always.
11: NAFTA defense agreement. Do you support the deployment, immediate deployment?
4: With regard to who?
11: NAFTA defense agreement.
4: We're always deployment.
12: What's your view about the Saudis and Yemenis counterattack and offensive against the Houthis?
4: It'll all work out very well. It's going to work out very well.
10: Republican candidates in swing states by traveling there?
4: I do. I think when I travel there, the numbers go way up. We have massive crowds. We have another sold-out crowd today. We went to Ohio. We went to Texas. We went to Oklahoma. We're going to Michigan. We're going all over the country. And we have another massive sold-out. They say the lines are, it's already sold out. So, you know, when I go there, they pick up a lot of steam. When I go there, they win. And that's what I'm doing.
11: How do you see the numbers that came yesterday from Brazil? Last week you told me that you were following the elections very closely.
4: Are you talking about in Brazil?
11: Yes. How do you see the numbers?
4: I think it's going to be a very close election. That'll be a very close. I think Brazil will be a very close election.
12: Maria Corina Machado wrote an op-ed today in the New York Post saying that she should go back to Venezuela. Do you support her?
4: Well, I say one thing. She's a very fine woman. She gave me her Nobel Prize because she knew I earned it. And she's a very fine woman, and it's all going to work out. They want it, and I like the president. As you know, I endorsed him, and he won in a landslide. He won great. You have a great president in Poland, so, yeah, I think so.
10: And your former president,
13: last night, you
10: brought
13: down the
10: Lewandowski.
13: Come on,
11: come back right
13: now.
11: Everybody wants to come. Why are you blaming
13: me? Are you more concerned with Michael Whatley's Senate race or John Huestead's?
4: I think that John Huestead picked up a lot since we left. You know, we did a big rally for John, and John's great. He's in Ohio, and I think he's doing very well against a very poor candidate in Jared Brown, who they threw out years ago. I think that he's doing well, and I would be very happy to see Michael Whatley do well. He's a fantastic man. He led the whole Republican Party. You have a governor, next governor, who's very weak on crime. He's the worst on crime, maybe the worst in the whole country on crime. And North Carolina's been suffering crime. I would love to see Michael Watley win.
14: Do you think there's a risk that Iran has brought combat drones into the UK? Is that why you have removed them?
4: I can't tell you that. But if they did, they'll suffer greatly.
14: What was the threat that...
4: Is this a bigger crowd than normal, or what? Am I getting hotter? What's going on right here? There's a lot of people.
14: What was the threat that prompted you to move those planes out of Ukraine?
4: Well, we had an idea that there might be a threat. And why would I leave them there? It costs very little money to move them, you know, relatively closely. But no, we had a threat, and if we're going to be threatened, we'll just move them, and that sort of alleviates that. And we actually know the people that made the threat, and they got themselves in a big trouble.
14: Are they linked to Iran?
4: They would be linked to Iran.
15: I am.
4: I have not spoken about it. I am. The pneumonia plague, yeah, if you call it a plague.
15: What's your level of concern?
4: Well, I hate to see them having it. It's a rough disease. You know, that's a disease we used to be able to control, but somehow those microbes have gotten stronger and smarter. They're like an army. And we don't have the same medical... Even with great advancement, the germs have really become relatively stronger than they were. And things that used to work on pneumonia don't work as well anymore. So it will help. Anybody that has that kind of a problem, we're always willing to help. We'll help. Well, we haven't done that yet. It's very early. We just heard about it. But we'll think about that. But it's a big problem for Russia.
14: Bolsonaro's victory down in Brazil.
4: Well, it's a big victory. Close, but very, very big victory. Amazing.
16: Is the UK still a safe space for U.S. forces?
4: I think it is, and I have a very good relationship with your new prime minister. He's very good. He's liberal, very liberal. But I hear he's going to open up North Sea oil. If he does that in Aberdeen, if he does that, you're going to have a rich country. If he doesn't, you're going to have a bankrupt country.
16: What is the U.S. going to do about the risk of pneumonic plague coming from Russia?
4: Well, we're looking at it very strongly. We just heard about it. And they call it pneumonia. And pneumonia, you know, years ago you could treat pneumonia easier. The microbes and the germs have gotten stronger disproportionately. But we'll help them. We'll help them as much as
17: possible. Mr. President,
18: gas prices have declined over the last week nationally.
4: What has?
18: Gas prices have declined. What do you say to Americans who...
4: Gasoline prices are going down very rapidly. When the war ends, they'll drop like a rock. And the war is going to end very soon. One way or the other, the war is going to end very soon. And we're bringing out record amounts of oil, as you know, in the Hormuz Strait. Record. Now, one of the problems we have is the refineries in Russia are being hit pretty hard, having to do with diesel. Not regular gasoline, but diesel. So that's a problem. But it's all working out very well. And now Europe is putting up a lot of... their diesel. They had big reserves of diesel. They're putting it up. We're putting it up. And everybody's working together. And oil prices are coming down. And here's the nice part. Iran will never have a nuclear weapon.
19: Lithuania has invited U.S. to establish a permanent U.S. base in Lithuania. Would you consider that?
4: Well, they're friends of mine. They're great people. So we'll certainly look at it. They are great people. Lithuania, I know so many people in that country. They're great people.
17: What? With Latino voters that dropped
4: out. Oh, I'm doing great. No.
17: What's your message?
4: You got my poll. You're fake news. You're CNN. You're fake news. My poll numbers are great. And all you have to do is look at the crowds we're drawing. And every time I leave, that candidate will be losing. And by the time I leave, they're winning. No, CNN poll numbers are fake, and your whole outfit is fake, and so are you.
17: They're not.
19: What's your message? What's your message to those Americans who are going to meet them and they have a background in Middle East, like people in Iran and Kurdistan?
4: Well, we're looking at that. We're looking at that very seriously. Having to do with pilots, etc. We're looking at going through that, we just moved them very easily to a place not so far away.
20: And on Fly Dubai, do you think Iran was responsible for that terrorist attack?
4: I do. I personally do.
21: Sir, will you accept that?
2: President Trump making his way to the chopper on his way to a midterm rally in the state of Nebraska with less than a month to go until the midterms. You heard the president there. Again, there's noise in the background. The team's out there doing the best they can. The president says he's going to campaign in Michigan in about a week and a half and potentially Maine, along with some other spots over the course of the next 30 days, not even. He's also addressing the U.S.'s decision to pull bombers from an airbase in the U.K. He says he thinks there was a specific threat that prompted the military's move. You heard him tell reporters the planes didn't fly out by accident, but he says the U.K. remains a safe place for the American military. And in the news of that case of suspected plague coming out of Russia, the president says the U.S. is looking at it and is willing to help anyone who has a problem with it. Let me bring in our White House correspondent, Monica Alba. On the other side of the White House, on the North Lawn, the president covering a range of topics there, but a number of questions, Mon, focusing on the midterms, as we are now in the last few weeks, of course, before Election Day, and the president insisting that when he goes, they win, meaning Republicans right here. Polling shows that he does not enjoy the kind of broad support when it comes to, for example, his approval rating that he might prefer.
1: Absolutely, Hallie. And he was pretty dismissive, in fact, of our new NBC Telemundo polling that specifically shows that he really is at a disapproval rate that is far higher with Latino voters than where he was 2 years ago when they helped give him a second term in the White House in 2024. So the president bristling at those kinds of questions, dismissing them and arguing, yes, that anywhere he goes, anywhere he campaigns, like tonight in Nebraska or on Wednesday in Texas, that the polling for whatever candidate he's trying to back only goes up from there. That is his argument and his view. And in reality, we have actually seen some candidates like Ken Paxton in Texas say in audio that was captured and reporting by the New York Times that he was actually a little bit concerned about the president coming to visit Texas and what it meant specifically for his standing in the polling. So perhaps a response at that. And we will see the two of them on the campaign trail together again in just a couple of days from now, Hallie. It was interesting that he was asked about the places where he might go that are considered these more key battleground states that really could determine control of Congress in the Senate, specifically Michigan, where he does say he will go in a week and a half. And interestingly, he says he will be going to Iowa very soon. We've been wondering about when he might travel there when we know that when the vice president went to Iowa recently, that Senate candidate Ashley Hinson did not appear with him. And there have been some questions about sort of some distance that she might be putting between herself and the White House, since she has spoken out against the war against Iran, even though she was just here in the Oval Office with the president for an announcement on a steel plant that is supposed to be going into the state of Iowa. So a lot of interesting midterm threads, but I think it was that question that you raised by our own colleague, Garrett Hake, on this question of what really drove the U.S. military to move these bombers from that U.K. airbase. That is very interesting because you did have different administration officials from the vice president to Secretary of State Rubio earlier today talking about this as sort of a move that was considered from an abundance of caution, with Secretary Rubio even saying that it was routine, that this was a standard movement and rotation. But President Trump saying there pretty clearly that there was something beyond that that drove this decision. He said that, yes, they didn't fly out by accident. There were some threats. And he said, rather than tempting the enemy, we'll capture the enemy and beat the enemy. But why should we leave them there? So we moved them around a little bit, but not very far. And later on in the Q&A with reporters, somebody asked the president specifically whether this might be a drone threat to those bombers, to those aircraft that had been launching missions in the war against Iran from that UK airbase. And the president said he didn't want to weigh in on that specific part of it, as you hear Marine One there just taking off now for Nebraska for that trip behind me here, Hallie.
2: All right, Monica Alba powering through the Chapo noise herself there on the North Lawn. Mon, thank you very much. We're going to have much more ahead on NBC News Now online at NBCNews.com. And, of course, later on tonight, 5 o'clock Eastern on HJN. Thanks so much for joining us. Talk soon.
0: Were released on bail without being charged, but they do remain under investigation. NBC News senior national security correspondent Courtney Cuby joins us now from Washington. Courtney, what more can you tell us about this quick withdrawal and the reasoning behind it?
21: Yeah, so as you mentioned, there has been this threat that British authorities and U.S. officials have been talking about to this base. But, Kate, this was a very surprising and unexpected and hasty withdrawal of all of the bombers from RAF Fairford, which calls into question why now, when this threat has been known about for days. And U.S. officials simply aren't telling if there's some kind of a new urgency to it, some new imminence to the threat, or whether there's something new that exists. What we do know is that all those bombers left. They are all back in the United States. And we're continuing to ask questions. But the incident itself, the threat to the base, remains under investigation.
0: And Courtney, I want to ask you about the war with Iran. There were reports last week that the U.S. would be sending more troops to the Middle East, another aircraft carrier. What's the status of all that?
21: So the U.S. has two carrier strike groups, the USS George Washington and George H.W. Bush, assigned to the Middle East right now. And that's been pretty steady throughout most of 2026. But one of those carrier strike groups is actually in Thailand right now on a port visit, giving those sailors and Marines a little bit of rest and relaxation, giving the chance for the ship to have some maintenance. But another carrier strike group, the USS Theodore Roosevelt, is heading there from California. So there's been some reports and questions about whether the U.S. military could ultimately have three carrier strike groups floating off in the Gulf of Oman, not too far from the Strait of Hormuz. At this point, the officials we're speaking to are saying, look, this is a simple rotation. We do not expect to have more than the two carriers there at any time. But, Kate, the one thing that having that third on the way there does give the president is the option to increase the U.S. president's presence there should he decide to do so.
0: All right, Courtney Cuby, thank you. We are following breaking news out of Florida. Investigators on the scene of a deadly crash involving a school bus. You see it here. Local officials say two people died, including a 10th grade student, when a car swerved into a bus, causing a chain reaction collision. It happened in Winter Haven, Florida this morning as the bus was headed to a local high school. Let's bring in reporter Justin Schecker. He's with our Orlando affiliate. Justin, what more can you tell us about the crash itself this morning, and what are we learning about the victims?
22: Kate, good afternoon. Like you mentioned, one of the victims was a 10th grade girl who was on that school bus. The other person who was killed was a driver of a Jeep involved in this chain reaction crash. We heard this morning from Polk County Sheriff Grady Judd. He described from the initial investigation, it appears that a Chevy Malibu, for some unknown reason, crossed over the center lane, clipped the back of the bus, causing the bus to lose control. That bus then crashed head on with the Jeep. And again, the driver of that Jeep was one of the fatalities. There were about 40 students on this bus. We're also told the school bus driver's 9-year-old daughter was on the bus as well. And we did get an update from the Winter Haven Hospital. They received more than 20 patients, 19 children, 3 adults. And at this time, 2 of the children were still at that hospital. Kate?
0: All right. We'll continue to follow that. Justin Schecker, thank you. Well, let's switch gears now. The holidays, still a few months away. But if you're someone who likes checking off their gift list early, maybe this is your week. Amazon, Target, Walmart, and other big retailers all hosting some pretty big sales. And here to walk us through some of her top picks is NBC Selected reporter Zoe Mallon. And remember, you can scan the QR code. It's already there on your screen down there in the corner. Just take a picture with your phone, and then you can get to everything we're talking about. Zoe,
23: that's
0: good
23: right.
0: to see you.
23: You too.
0: Okay, let's start with Amazon's October Prime Days. Is it me, or are they doing Amazon Prime Days like all the time
23: like that, right?
0: now, right? But officially it starts tomorrow. What has already dropped in terms of deals? What should we be on the lookout for?
23: Yes, so in October sales overall, we're really looking at things like these smaller tech items, Bluetooth headphones and speakers. We're also looking at things like small home and kitchen appliances, a grocery and household basics, huge category right now, as well as beauty and those early holiday gifts. So when we're talking about Amazon specifically, two products that really fall perfectly into those categories. accessories are the Kindle Paperwhite right here and the the AirPods. Those actually are at their lowest price ever right now. So you can stock up for your gifts.
3: I actually need some of those.
23: Okay, perfect. And then some of the household goods you can get right now include things like toothpaste, laundry detergent pods, dishwashing soap. You always need these things. Right. So you might as well get them while they're on sale.
3: Right, exactly. Walmart also having a big sale. Deals Week is what they call it. Kicked off today. Mm-hmm. What stands out?
23: So the really important thing to know about Walmart's sale is that this is open to everyone, not just Prime members and not just Target Circle members like those other retailers. So some of the products everyone can take advantage of right now, some beauty deals like this thermal brush. We have this Yodo player, great for kids. A lot of the parents on my team are excited about it.
3: Sorry, what's a Yodo player?
23: It's like a little music box for kids, screen-free, which is very big right now.
3: Nice.
23: And then also we have those small kitchen appliances like this Ninja blender. And again, everyone can get these deals.
3: Let's talk about Black Friday, Cyber Monday. Those are still coming. Mm-hmm. But are prices going to go up after this, or like, should we try to get our gifts now is what I'm asking.
23: That is something that everyone is asking. And what I'll say is that some of the products that are on sale right now, if they're in those categories we talked about, I say go for it. But if they're in categories like video game consoles, TVs and laptops, as well as toys, fall clothing, and those bigger home and kitchen appliances, I wouldn't go for that just yet. We will see those kinds of things drop closer to Black Friday. But anything in those categories that we said go for, definitely go for gifts.
3: And can I go back to Target? Because I kind of skipped over. Target's also having
23: deals. Yes. Yeah, so Target is starting the 6th and the 7th, overlapping with Prime Day. And they are really leaning into gift giving. So we have up to 30% off these Lego sets. A huge brand for Target right now is Dyson. A bunch of their vacuums and air purifiers on sale. And then, which I think is really exciting, if you don't want to shop for holiday gifts, groceries, everyone needs them. There's a lot of buy one, get one groceries on sale right now, both perishables and non-perishables. You can just stick in your pantry and then use again at a later date.
3: And members of Target get early access to
23: all
3: that? They
23: do, that's right, yes.
3: Okay, when we're talking about all these different kinds of sales, what are your tips for sorting through? This is what I struggle with and like finding the best price.
23: Yes, so one of the things we recommend doing is to comparison shop, look around at who is offering not only the lowest prices, but the lowest shipping fees. And since these deals are so massive, make sure you're trying to set deal alerts in the app or online, as well as adding items to your cart. Check back in later, see what dropped, and then you can see what's really on sale so you can decide what to buy. We also recommend making sure that you are looking at these return policies. That is something that everyone needs to be aware of around the holidays. Yes. You just can't forget it. And then stack your savings. Look at that price that you were getting at the discount as the earliest starting price, and then see what else you can layer on top.
3: Zoe Mellon, always learn from you. Thank you so much. And if you want to take advantage of any of the items that we talked about today, be sure to scan the QR code. Here it is one more time. NBC, we should note, does earn commission from any purchases made through that link. And we will be right back. You're watching NBC News Daily.

0: In today's modern parenting, the alleged sexual assault at Cornell University that we have been talking about is sparking so much conversation. And that includes parents trying to figure out how to discuss these tricky things, sexual assault, consent, with their kids. How do you tailor those conversations to their age? And what should parents keep in mind, whether they're talking with boys or girls? Here with some tips, clinical psychologist at the Child Mind Institute, Dave Anderson, and psychotherapist and podcast host, Robbie Ludwig, with us. Thank you guys both for being here.
1: Thank you.
0: Robbie, let me start with you because people really, we're in the commercial, I was saying, everyone I know in my real life is talking about Cornell right now, and I went there as a student. So how should parents approach the conversation based, let's start with age.
1: Okay. So if a child is young, you can ask them what they've heard about it. And then listen to what they've heard and share information, not in a scary way, but more in a factual way. This is what happened, an alleged sexual assault, and it's being investigated. Then see if they have questions and let them know if they ever feel unsafe.
0: Yeah.
1: You are there to protect them.
0: Right. They know usually, Dave, more than we think they know.
2: They absolutely do.
0: Talk about these conversations are going to probably be a little different. I don't mean to be so gender focused here, but I think they would be different with a younger boy versus girl. What should that conversation look like when parents are talking to their sons?
2: I mean, we have to be honest about what the differences are going to look like, because consent and safety are going to underlie all conversations. We want kids to be really informed about that. Girls may get more of a focus on safety and kind of like being in pairs, things like that, the college talk that we give to lots of college-age females. For boys, the big thing is looking at how masculinity interacts with peer pressure and the ways that they might upstand on behalf of people when things are going wrong. And that's really the conversation to start having at early ages. Every time we see boys resist peer pressure, and then especially as kids get to high school and college, when we can say, look, how do you rehearse ahead of time for when something's going wrong? Like when peer pressure is saying you don't want to block your friend in a romantic encounter, but you know that your friend is doing something that you would not actually do or don't want them to do.
0: If you see how that Snapchat chat that is alleged, what do you do? Robbie, what about the conversation for our young girls?
1: We need to allow them to know what consent looks like. Free consent means saying yes. You know, that's something you want to do. You're not grossly impaired. That's not consent. You're not being pressured or manipulated. That's not consent. And also to teach boundaries. Use your instincts. If you're feeling alarmed, listen to those alarm bells. No is a full sentence. And also, as you said, Dave, strength in numbers. Listen, we never want to blame the victim. It's always the fault of the assaulter if anything happens, but it makes sense to take precautions.
0: And Dave, you know, we said a minute ago, it's different for boys and girls, but boys, I want to flag, can also be the victims of sexual assault. It's not like they don't suffer too. So how do we know, how do we tell our kids what to do if they feel like they have been victimized?
2: Absolutely. So, I mean, if our kids feel like they have been victimized, we want to remind them that people are out there to listen and support. We want to remind them that even if they choose not to disclose or not to necessarily make this public, that there's help that they can get. We want to make sure that they're aware of kind of the help that is out there. We also want to focus on how they can stand up if they feel like they can, for other people who've been victimized in the same way, and find some community there. Because you're right about the stats. 1 in 5 college-age women, 1 in 16 college-age males will say they've experienced some type of inappropriate sexual assault or behavior.
0: Robbie, I can imagine that conversation for parents when something has happened and a child comes to you and says, what do I do?
1: Yeah.
0: Do I report? Do I tell anyone? Do I go to police? That's a very difficult conversation for parents.
1: Yeah, and I think the first step is to listen calmly. So you send the message to your child that you can handle what they have to tell you and listen. And then you don't want to interrogate them or pressure them to share their story. And listen, if they do want to, they don't need to even label it to go report it. So it's important to share the advantages of reporting it for them. And in terms of just physically, if they need any immediate medical attention. So allowing them to know what their options are and saying you're there to support them in any way that they feel they need help.
0: Would you both say just talk to your kids right now in this moment? I mean,
1: yes.
0: You know, depending on their age, but if they're
1: absolutely
0: old enough to understand, they probably have heard about this.
1: Yeah.
2: And if it's not about this material, it's about recognizing emotions, recognizing body boundaries, mm-hmm. understanding when someone is showing you cues they're comfortable or uncomfortable, mm-hmm. all of which are kind of the building skills in younger ages to moments like this where you really need to stand up.
1: It doesn't need to be a big conversation. You can make it part of the natural conversation.
0: Yeah, could be in the car even. Those are some of my best conversations
2: Absolutely.
0: Were from the driver's seat. Dave Anderson, Robbie Ludwig, thank you both so
1: much. Thank you.
0: Coming up, the new Netflix documentary that follows a decades-long case where a husband left a trail of alleged murder. You're watching NBC News Daily.

0: There's a new true crime documentary from Library Films and NBC News Studios. It's called The Widower, Till Death Do Us Part. This project secured the number one spot on Netflix last week. It centers on a Las Vegas man and his six marriages, where four of his wives ended up deceased. Take a look.
1: I interviewed him over a decade, 10 times.
2: What's up with your hair?
3: It was this long last time he was here.
1: This guy's giving me all this access.
3: This is the Tommy Show, live from Las Vegas.
1: He's claiming he's innocent. Maybe he's just really unlucky.
4: Am I beautiful?
1: Or perhaps he's a criminal genius.
0: And the man you just saw there, senior investigative producer Dan Sleppy, and followed this case for nearly two decades. Dan, how did you even find out and get involved in this in the first place?
5: So I had been first of all, it's always lovely to see you.
0: Yeah.
5: I had been embedded with the Las Vegas Homicide Unit in 2002 to 2004, where I was filming homicide investigations as they unfolded. I did a series called Vegas Homicide. This happened 4 years later.
0: Mm-hmm.
5: So I understand that there were some viewers that believed that a cop, that the lead detective just called me and said, we had this weird case last night. That's not what happened. A detective, a source who I had known in that unit, called and said, one of my colleagues had a case last night. You might want to pay attention to it. And from that point, I just started to follow it and met Dean, who's the lead detective.
0: And let's talk about the man that we just saw on screen, Thomas Randolph. You spoke with him several times, right?
5: Yeah,
0: over the years. You were
5: in
0: the same room with him.
5: A lot.
0: Why would he agree to even be on camera?
5: Oh, to Thomas Randolph, a camera is oxygen. It's like life itself. He's one of those people who makes you immediately realize that the normal behavior of human interaction doesn't apply to him. He, in one sentence, could be both charming and menacing. And very often, the charm is the camouflage for being menacing. And so, you know, he's a guy who can compartmentalize remarkably all of these very serious allegations against him and not really focus on the allegations, but use them as plot twists in his own narrative that he's trying to write.
0: The allegations include murder, right?
5: Oh, multiple, yeah.
0: And how many of his wives, we said
5: well,
0: already?
5: Well, three of his wives died under suspicious circumstances. He faced the death penalty in the 80s for killing his second wife. She died officially of suicide because he was acquitted of that. He took the stand, faced the death penalty, beat it, and then went on to marry other women.
0: Mm-hmm.
5: And his sixth wife, he faced the death penalty 20 years later again.
0: Why do you think this is resonating so much? And we said it was number one, it's number two right now, I think, on Netflix.
5: Yeah.
0: People are watching.
5: You know, I think it's probably because of the depravity of human behavior from him that it's the kind of thing I felt in real time, which is I can't believe what I'm witnessing. At the end of the day, I want people to remember that these names, Thomas Randolph as a name, he is an eccentric guy. He's like a circus clown. But he's affected human beings. And at the end of the day, this is about all those people around the country, particularly Colleen Beyer, Sharon Randolph, his sixth wife, her daughter, her only child. This is not a story to her.
0: Yeah.
5: This is her
0: it's
5: mother.
0: Her life. And you got to know a lot of these families of the victims.
5: Yes, over the course of nearly two decades. I just spoke to Colleen the other day.
0: So we have like 15 seconds. What do you want people, like, why would you say it's worth watching this series?
5: Because I think that there's a lot of lessons. This isn't just true crime sensationalism. Mm-hmm. My career has been focused on working on stories where people are screaming into the wind, languishing in a cage, who are innocent, who can't be heard, and who thinks that the system is manipulating them. This guy manipulated the system.
0: Thank you.

0: Welcome to Meet the Press Now. I'm Kelly O'Donnell. With just about a month until the midterm elections, both the president and vice president are hitting the campaign trail. As new polls from typically red states show a path to the Senate majority now emerging for Democrats. President Trump on his way to Nebraska, a state he won by more than 20 points, to campaign for Republican Senator Pete Ricketts. It's the first of three red state rallies on the president's schedule over the next 7 days, as he looks to fire up his base. Here was the president a short time ago as he left the White House.
1: We have another sold-out crowd today. We went to Ohio, we went to Texas, we went to Oklahoma. We're going to Michigan. We're going all over the country. And we have another massive sold out. They say the lines are, it's already sold out. So, you know, when I go there, they pick up a lot of steam. When I go there, they win. My poll numbers are great. And all you have to do is look at the crowds we're drawing. And every time I leave, that candidate will be losing. And by the time I leave, they're winning.
0: Also on the move, Vice President Vance is on his way to Alaska to campaign for incumbent Republican Senator Dan Sullivan, who's facing a tight race against former Democratic Congresswoman Mary Pattola. Here's Vance as he departed for the last frontier state earlier today.
2: Looking forward to going to Alaska and campaigning for Dan Sullivan, a really great guy, a Marine Corps veteran, and just somebody really, really need to keep in the United States Senate. And I would just say to Alaska voters, don't judge Mary by what she's saying in the final 6 weeks of a Senate campaign. You got to judge her by what she actually did. And the reality is that she did support a lot of radical Democrat policies.
0: These trips come as recent polling from the New York Times shows Democratic momentum in some red state Senate races. Democratic candidates lead in Alaska, Texas, and Ohio. Republicans are just 1 point up in Iowa. And in Kansas, the race is tied, and all those races are within the margin of error. But these are all states President Trump won by double digits in 2024. Democrats are also ahead in governor's races in four of those five states, including Iowa, where Democratic candidate Rob Sands' lead is outside the margin of error. On the campaign trail this weekend, the president doubled down on his midterm message while firing up his supporters in Alabama and Ohio.
1: So just close your eyes and pretend I'm on the ballot. But in a way, I am on the ballot because we have to win. Nobody counted on the fact that Trump was going to go out and campaign for all these people. Because when I do, we win. When I run, we win. I'm really in to win it. We want to win the midterms. If we can, we want to win the midterms. And we have great people. You got to get out and vote. You got to get out. You got to vote for these guys. Just get out and vote. If you do that, we're going to win, and we're going to win big. And we're going to shove it up their okay?
0: All right, then. This all comes as we have new poll numbers showing the president's popularity deteriorating with a key group that drove his 2024 victory. That is Latino voters. Our new NBC News Telemundo poll found 2/3 of Latino voters disapprove of the job he's doing as president. And 59% said they would prefer a Democratic Congress. Those numbers are pointing toward a sizable swing for Latino voters away from President Trump compared to 2024. And joining me now is our team of reporters. NBC News White House correspondent Yamiche Alcindor is in Nebraska, where the president is set to speak tonight. NBC News chief data analyst Steve Kornacki is at the big board. And also with me is NBC News chief Capitol Hill correspondent Ryan Nobles and Lauren Make from our NBC 10 station in Philadelphia. She's also working the trail for us. Yamiche, let me start with you. You're in Nebraska. The president is heading your way, and he has hit other reliably red states over the weekend. That has been his main place in this last-minute push. What is the message, and what will you be watching for tonight?
3: Well, Kelly, the president is, as you said, traveling to this ruby red state. And the strategy, that as we talk to our sources and as I talk to my sources, it really is to motivate Republican voters who might be less motivated to come out because President Trump isn't on the ballot. So at each one of these rallies, the president's essentially been saying, make it seem like I'm on the ballot. Picture me on the ballot and head to the polls in big numbers. Now, in terms of messaging, the president here is really leaning in on the economy, because that is, of course, the thing that so many voters and Americans Americans around the country are concerned about when you think about spiking gas prices, grocery prices. Of course, when it comes to that first one on gas prices, it is connected, of course, to the war in Iran, which the president and Israel launched.

0: It is connected, of course, to the war in Iran, which the president and Israel launched now almost 8 months ago, or more than 8 months ago. And the president has been telling voters, stick with me. I understand that there's pain out there, but this is really for your betterment. So I expect that I'm going to be expecting to see the president make that message again. I'm going to be watching to see how the crowds react to that. I'm also going to be watching to see how the crowds react to the president promising a lot of money to different groups. He's promised $5,000 dividends if Republicans win. He's also said seniors would get some money. There's a number of other financial promises that the president's made. So I'm going to be very interested to see there. Now, the president was asked specifically about Nebraska just in the last hour. He said that he's coming here specifically to help the Senate race and the governor's race. He also said he's going to be here to help farmers and do something about diesel prices. So interesting to see how the president's going to respond and react to the policies he's laying out here when it comes to those specific issues to this state, Kelly.
1: And Yamiche, we have been looking at polling that looks at what has happened with some of the key voting blocks. And one of the things we're learning is that there's some benefit right now for Senate Democrats. And that could mean that if they were to get power, the president has talked about the threat of impeachment to him, which would be a third time to do that. He's never been convicted, but he's been impeached by the House. Is that something the White House is even talking about at this stage?
0: It's something that the White House is hinting at when I talk to my sources. They say if Democrats get the power back in Washington, if they get control of the Senate or get control of the House, or, of course, in worst case scenario, if they get control of both and for Republicans, if that's their worst case scenario, that they're worried that they're going to go after the president and investigate him for the next 2 years, and that he's not going to be able to get any more policies or any more laws passed, and that he may also get impeached. This is, of course, a president who historically has been impeached twice. We haven't seen any other president have those situations on hand. We haven't seen any other president be impeached as much as the president. So he is definitely concerned about that based on my sourcing. That being said, the president's also saying that he doesn't believe the poll numbers, and he believes that when he goes to different states, that he believes he can make these numbers go up and that Republicans will win with his presence on the campaign trail, Kelly.
1: Yamiche, if you could stand by with us, we'll come back to you again. Let me turn now to Steve. And as we mentioned, our brand new poll of Latino voters shows significant erosion of support for the president among that group. They shifted toward Donald Trump in 2024, a key to his victory, many would argue. And what could these numbers mean if they are pulling back from the president in 2026? Steve, I know you have looked at these numbers. Tell us what you have found out.
2: Yeah, let's take a look, Kelly. Remember, this is historically a Democratic group. We're talking about Hispanic voters. When the president did so well with them in 2024, what he essentially did was fight Kamala Harris to a draw with Hispanic voters. And that was the best ever performance for a Republican presidential candidate with Hispanic voters. So now 2 years later, on the eve of these midterms, our poll finds it's just barely a quarter of Hispanic voters who say they approve of the president, nearly 70% disapproval. So obviously that high water mark of 24 for Trump and Republicans, you are seeing that is receding here. And the question becomes how much and why. First of all, on the why front, this is what it is for voters overall when we take polls. It's the cost of living. It's the economy. Look at this. On inflation, only 20% of Hispanics approve of how Trump's handling his job. It is almost 80% disapprove. He is almost 60 points underwater on that question. The economy, almost 50 points underwater. Nothing popular here, although he does get, relatively speaking, his best or least bad numbers on immigration and border security, 39-58 you see there, but negative all around for the president on those key areas. Then you take a look here, specifically have his economic policies helped or hurt? Again, we see this with all voters, overwhelmingly Latino voters saying his policies have hurt. Interestingly, I think there is a tendency, and I apologize if it's not popping up. I can tell you, Kelly, you often hear folks when they say, you know, why is the president struggling with Hispanic voters? People will gravitate towards immigration as the explanation. Obviously, the stepped up ICE enforcement. The ICE enforcement is not popular with Latino voters in our poll at all, as we see with all voters. What is interesting, though, and I was trying to show here, was when you ask Latino voters to rank their most important issue, it is not immigration. Immigration's down in the single digits. It is inflation, and it's the economy. And the share of Hispanic voters who rate the inflation or the economy as their top issue, it's actually higher than voters overall. So we talk about the effect of the economy and inflation on lowering Trump standing. I think that is particularly acute with Latino voters. And in terms of the implications of this, potentially for the House in November, there is a

0: Number of districts, Republican-held congressional districts in Texas, in Deep South Texas, in Florida, just outside Orlando, in Miami-Dade County, places where Trump won by double digits in 2024 and where Republicans drew lines thinking they could take advantage of that. Those are the kinds of seats, those House seats, that could be in danger if the kinds of declines you're seeing here in this polling come to fruition in November.
1: And is this a mix of party affiliation among the Latino group that was surveyed here?
0: Yeah, no, this is a broad cross section. You don't see this too often in polling. We should say when we're giving you a poll of Latino voters, you know, typically when you take a national poll, about 10% of the respondents are going to be Latino. And so when you start diving into those numbers, it's a relatively small sample within the broad national poll. This is a poll specifically of Latino voters. So, you know, not a lot of polling places will take the time and the money and the effort to do that. We did that. So these are some high quality numbers you're looking at.
1: And that's what makes this so revelatory in learning what's behind the numbers. Thank you for that, Steve. Let me bring Ryan in. Ryan has just been on a reporting trip in Texas, and that always shapes how we see things, right, when we're talking to voters and seeing candidates in sort of real three dimensions. You've been tracking Tallarico. How do you see, and that's in the Senate race, how do you see the Latino vote playing there? Is Tallarico making a specific play to these voters, and what you learn?
2: Well, what's interesting is watching Steve talk about these numbers, because our poll had not come out when I was in Texas last week. But I felt like I was hearing from these voters in real time. And what I learned from them really matches up with the results of these polls. And Steve is 100% right. The number one issue every Latino voter I talked to mentioned was the economy. But it becomes a double whammy for the Latino community when you take into account this heavy-handed mass deportation program, because these ICE raids are affecting the economy. It's much harder for them to find people who can work on these job sites, even folks who are documented and have the proper paperwork, because they're afraid of being caught up in an ICE raid and have to go through all those legal challenges. And as a result, they are lashing out. And they're starting to figure out, as they saw in 2024, that they are a powerful block of voters that can swing the difference in the election. Listen to what one business leader I talked to had to say about the impact of the Latino vote.
3: In the heat of the election, Kamala Harris and then candidate Donald Trump, we did a poll of our business owners. He had an 82% favorability rating. We polled them again in mid-February, like about 5 months later. That 85% approval had dropped to 42%. And it was, if you remember, they had just gotten hit over the head with tariff after tariff after tariff. And then it was, you know, it was the immigration raids and then the rumors about a war coming. So all of those three things, that triple threat, is what caused the migration, particularly in the business community, away from the Republican Party. And they're running as fast as they can. Two words, buyer's remorse. That's what our community, basically, if you could sum it up by that phrase right there, they were shocked by the way they felt betrayed. And that anger has only built over time, not gotten any better.
2: And that phrase, buyer's remorse, Kelly, it became the theme of our reporting trip. Almost every Latino voter that we spoke to described a hopeful vote with Donald Trump, that he was going to make good on these promises that he made. And they feel in almost every instance that those promises have just not come through.
1: And he was referring to a business community that is typically right in the sweet spot for Republicans. But they're paying tariffs if they're importing goods. And they are having trouble filling job slots if there is a chill on employment in the community. How are you seeing this play out in terms of a willingness to embrace Democrats? It's one thing to be upset at Republicans, but how are they feeling about trying to look to Democrats?
2: So that's the other part of the story that I think is very important. It's not as if they're all becoming Democrats. Right. In fact, they're very skeptical of the Democratic Party. They feel in many ways that the Democratic Party's let them down as much as the Republican Party. But in this particular instance, it's Republicans who are in power, and it's Republicans who are going to pay the price. But what I found talking to many of these voters is that they feel that they've become more awakened to what the political system, how the political system works, and that they have a desire to hold their candidates accountable going forward, as opposed to just voting and then forgetting about politics. And what's interesting, you mentioned the Senate race between James Tallarico and Ken Paxton, where Democrats are trying to win a seat that they haven't won in more than 50 years. James Tallarico was specifically asked about turning Texas blue. And he said, I'm actually not interested in turning Texas blue. I'd like to turn Texas purple. And that is specifically a message to some of those independent and moderate voters that aren't looking for a party line vote with whatever candidate they send to Washington. They want someone that's going to be focused on Texas and Texas values.
1: And that might be an easier distance for them to travel.
2: Yeah.
1: Speaking of traveling, let's head up to Pennsylvania. And that's where Lauren Make is positioned for us. Glad to have you there. You're covering one of the most closely watched House races in this cycle. What have you heard from voters, especially in the Latino community there, where they have some sway in their district?
4: Kelly, we are hearing a lot about the economy. We are hearing about rent prices. We're hearing about food prices. We are, of course, hearing about gas prices and how that is affecting both business owners and people who drive DoorDash and people who just live and work in this community. Now, some of the voters who I've talked to, they are not necessarily making the connection between President Trump and blaming him for the economy. I talked to one voter today who said it's OK. The economy is going OK for her. It's not great, but she feels like she has seen it worse. However, I also talked to a voter who says he has voted for President Trump three times in 2016, 2020, and 2 years ago in 2024. And he is not happy right now. He says that the economy for him is tough. Take a listen.
5: We felt that the economy was way better back then during the first term. And now that I feel that he just want to be at war with everybody. It's making things difficult for everybody, especially with gas prices, with the war, he raising prices every day.
6: Does it affect whether you want to vote for someone he supports?
5: It could, yeah, because whoever he sees that he supports basically has the same ideas as him. So I don't trust him now. Why would I trust who he trusts?
4: Yeah, that voter expressed some real hesitation to support someone who President Trump supported, saying that they would support the same policies. And that could be significant in this area. This is the 7th congressional district. Congressman Ryan McKenzie, a Republican, a freshman Republican, is the incumbent here. Bob Brooks is the Democrat who is trying to flip this seat. And this is one of the seats that we are watching, that you are watching, that could really make a difference in control of Congress in Washington. Kelly.
1: We've been focused today on what's happening with the Latino community. And are you seeing reflected in this race a really direct appeal to them in places like Allentown and a surrounding area? Or is it just part of the overall message that is affecting the Latino community?
4: They have no choice. Campaigns have no choice but to reach out to the Latino community here because they largely are the community. I'm in Allentown right now. More than 50% of the population here is Latino or Hispanic. So this is part of the fabric of the community here. And really, Latino voters have a lot of power here. We've also seen both of these congressional campaigns specifically launch Latino coalitions, both Congressman McKenzie and also Democrat Bob Brooks, with leaders in the Latino community to try to make that case to the voters. Kelly.
1: Lauren, thank you for bringing your reporting to us. Yamiche, let me head back to you in Nebraska. Based on some of the conversations you've had, can you help us sort of wrap this up? We've talked about the appeal to Latino voters. We've talked about the issues that they have expressed concern about reflected in our polling and in the reporting. What's the administration saying to you about how they view Latino voters and whether they are souring on President Trump?
7: Well, President Trump has repeatedly said that he does not believe the polling on Latino voters on the races overall around the country. So the president has said just in the last hour here, just look at my numbers. When I go places, the crowds that we draw, that's what the president is most concerned about. And that's where he's really drawing any sort of inference on how this race and these midterms could go. So right now, the White House and those around the president are not at all expressing any concern to that. But you know, we've covered more than a dozen Republican candidates have broken for the president, and immigration has been one of the issues. Latino candidates, Latino Republicans have broken for the president on the issue of immigration. So it's definitely a concern when you go out of the country. But the president trying to put on a brave face here. We'll see what happens tonight in Nebraska. Kelly.
1: Yamiche, enjoy the rally, if I can use that phrase. We know it's kind of a sensory experience with you when you're there. So be well, my friend, and safe travels. Thank you to you. And speaking of the midterm elections, make sure you tune in tomorrow for an NBC News special, Decision 2026, Battle for Control of Congress. Everything you need to know as we hit the crucial final 4 weeks to Election Day. So mark your calendars. That's at 8 p.m. Eastern right here on NBC News Now. And coming up, border battles. I go one-on-one with a Democratic House lawmaker fighting for re-election in a Texas battleground border district that was carved up in the state's redistricting fight. Congressman Henry Cuellar is standing by. That interview is next, and you're watching Meet the Press Now.

0: Welcome back. House Democrats are growing more and more confident about their chances in Texas, despite efforts by Republicans to redistrict the state to boost their numbers. Minority Leader Hakeem Jeffries telling reporters on Sunday that the redistricting push now risks backfiring on Republicans given the new political environment.
1: The political conditions in Texas are deteriorating for Republicans by the day, and growing stronger and stronger for us, fueled by the fact that we are fielding tremendous candidates with amazing life experiences.
0: And joining me now is Democratic Congressman Henry Cuellar of Texas, a veteran of the House, who is running for re-election in Texas's newly drawn 28th congressional district. So, sir, welcome. Glad you're here.
2: Thank you so much.
0: Good to see you. And Hakeem Jeffries on Sunday said that despite efforts by Texas Republicans to redistrict in their favor, he thinks your particular seat is safe. You're on the ground. You're running for your life, so to speak. Do you think your seat is safe?
2: Well, we certainly feel very confident, but we're not taking anything for granted. Look, let me tell you what they did on redistricting. They based it on Trump numbers. I went from a 7.4 to about a 10.3 Trump. But they didn't look at what happened in 2024, how Hispanics voted for local county commissioners, sheriffs and all that. And during 2024, they voted for Trump because of two issues. But down ballot, they voted for Democrats. That was in 2024. Now there's a different, stronger win for Democrats. So if they voted for Democrats down ballot, including myself, we feel very confident that they're going to continue voting for Democrats, including myself, down ballot.
0: When you sort of sense what you're feeling in your own district and talking to your colleagues, what is your sense of the momentum that Democrats may have? We don't want to get ahead of ourselves here. We don't want to only look at polling. But there are people who are saying it could be a blue wave. Congressman Greg Kazar was one of them who said he believed a blue wave was coming. Do you predict the same?
2: Well, I can only base on what I feel on the ground. In 2024, Hispanics voted, and this is not only in South Texas, but across the nation, for President Trump on two issues. One, open borders, number one, and number two, the cost of things. The president said that he, on day one, Liberation Day, he was going to bring prices down. Guess what? Now we're seeing that the Republicans have lied in the sense that prices have not gone down. The war has brought up gasoline, diesel prices, fertilizer prices up. The tariffs have brought food, milk, egg, almost anything have gone up. So the promise that they made, they didn't keep that promise. And just yesterday, I was in a very rural part of my district, and they mentioned that also. And then the other thing on immigration, they promised that they were going to be deporting the worst out of the worst. They didn't stop there. What they did is they started going after dreamers, nuns, pastors, construction workers, people that have no criminal record. And down here in South Texas and within the Hispanic community, everybody knows somebody who's a good person, might not have the right paperwork, but they don't have a criminal record. And that has turned people off. Prices and the overreach of ICE.
0: And Congressman, you said it yourself. Everybody here knows someone who might be affected by this. So immigration hits differently in a district like yours. Your opponent said this about you at the Republican midterm convention in Texas last month. Let's play a clip.
3: And while I was down on the border living the open border crisis every single day, where was the Washington Democrats? Where was our own Congressman Henry Cuellar? They abandoned us. They opened our border, they turned their backs on our communities, and they told us to be quiet because just keep voting the way you've always have.
0: I want to give you a chance to respond to him on that.
2: Yeah, you know, my opponent used to be a Democrat. Down here in South Texas, we call somebody who switches because of political opportunity a chacatero. That means they change their coat in the middle of their jacket in the middle of the game. And I was one of the, I sit as the ranking member of Homeland Security. Next year, this November, we win the House. And guess what? I, with the help of the caucus, I'll be the chairman of Homeland. And I've always been a strong law and order Democrat, strong on the border, supported Border Patrol, hired more people for Border Patrol. In fact, I was with a Border Patrol union about a month ago where we announced $1.2 billion of border security infrastructure. So, again, you know, my opponent has a way of taking credit for a lot of things. If you look at his political ads, everything he talks about are federal dollars. So, you know, that's something that's a part of the political season. But I can tell you one thing. If you notice, the Border Patrol Union has not endorsed them, and there's a reason why.
0: Quickly, do you think the president deserves some credit for really sharply reducing the number of border crossings?
2: You know, it's policy. You know, we saw the numbers go down. We saw the policies, the number of crossings go down. I try to tell the Biden administration, look, I'm a Democrat, but the way the Biden administration was doing this, it was wrong. They were managing the flow. And I told them, you got to have the right policies. In April of 2024, they finally put in the right policies and the numbers started going down slowly. And I said, guess what's going to happen when President Trump, if he wins, he's going to take credit. And the numbers have gone down 96% down of crossings without a single foot of border wall, without a single buoy being put in the water. So, yes, did the President Trump, with all due respect, yes, he did close the border, but it started going down in April of 2024. But it was already too late for Biden, for the Biden administration. I wish they would have listened to people like myself. Now we hear some of his former officials that used to work, and they thought that maybe that their approach was not right. They could not say two words, and I try to get them to say two words: border security. Not a single Democrat nationwide would talk about border security. They would say, quote, oh, it's a broken immigration system and we got to fix that. No, it had to do about border security. Now, I'm glad the Democrats are using the two words that I've been asking them to use, border security.
0: Let me ask you about the views toward the Democratic Party. An NBC Telemundo poll that was recently conducted looked to Latino voters to ask them about their views on Trump and the Republicans. But they do not seem to be rushing toward the Democratic Party either, with 42% saying they hold a negative view of the Democratic Party. How do Democrats win over those kinds of voters?
2: Well, you know, first of all, Hispanics will vote for Democrats, at least in my area. They voted for Democrats down ballot. If it's a national candidate, then, of course, I would say this. The Democrats have caused their own problem. And I'll be very straightforward. You know, when you start taking very extreme positions and you act like those are midstream positions that are important to folks, you know, they're going to reject that. So at the national level, we have to do a better job. But I can say, Democrats down here in South Texas, the sheriffs, the county commissioners and all that, we didn't believe in open borders. We didn't believe in sanctuary cities. We were law and order Democrats, and Democrats need to understand. And I'll ask our leaders that when we take charge of the House, we got to make sure that the extreme positions are not put as mainstream positions for Democrats.
0: And we'll have to leave it there, sir. Thank you for your time. Appreciate getting the view from your district, Congressman Henry Cuellar. We appreciate you so much. And we should also note that we have invited the congressman, his challenger, to come on the show. That invitation is open. 4 weeks to go. Up next, the Pentagon rushes to remove all of its Air Force bombers from a British airbase that they believe was targeted in a suspected terror attack last month. Linked to Iran, perhaps. That's the story next. And keep it here on MS Now. And boy, is that a throwback. This is a clip that they're going to save now. This is NBC News Now, good friends.

0: And welcome back to Meet the Press Now. We have breaking new details about last night's mid-air incident on board a flight from Dubai to Tel Aviv. A Middle East official tells NBC News that Fly Dubai co-pilot, who attacked his captain and tried to seize control of the plane, told investigators he planned to crash the plane into Ben Gurion Airport in Tel Aviv or into a building in Tel Aviv. Early indications suggest the Fly Dubai co-pilot, an Omani national named Haman Hamani, acted alone and was a lone wolf. That's according to multiple U.S. officials briefed on the investigation, as well as a former Israeli security official. Two U.S. officials and a Middle Eastern diplomat also say Al-Hamani had previously been a pilot with Oman Air, but was removed from duties. And investigators are now looking into whether there were concerns that he had a radical ideology. Authorities in the UAE, who are leading the investigation, say Al-Hamami attacked his captain with an axe. Other crew members and passengers were able to enter the cockpit and subdue him. The Pentagon says all U.S. Air Force bombers have been taken out of a British airbase used by the U.S. in the war with Iran. A Defense Department official telling NBC News that all U.S. bombers have been redeployed from RAF Fairford to their home stations inside the United States. The withdrawal comes amid an investigation into a possible planned terrorist attack at that base. Vice President Vance telling reporters this morning that the withdrawal was a precautionary measure.
1: So what you saw there is the Secretary of War out of an abundance of caution trying to protect our guys. We do feel with some confidence that the Iranians are, you know, they're trying to do what the Iranian state has done for 49 years, which is engage in acts of terrorism against the United States and against a lot of other people as well. So we are being extremely cautious, and that's all I'd say about that.
0: And we're joined right now by NBC News senior national security correspondent Courtney Cubey. She is right here on set with us. You've been tracking all the details. So when we see abundance of caution or precautionary move because of a specific threat, which one is it?
2: It's not really clear. I mean, we know the officials who we spoke with over the weekend when the U.S. military first acknowledged that they had moved all bombers out of RAF Fairford. They said, look, there is this ongoing threat to the base. But the big question is, why now? We heard about this threat publicly at least more than a week before the decision to quickly, hastily remove these aircraft. So why did the decision to do so quickly and quietly over the weekend? We just don't have an answer to that. President Trump also came out just moments ago and also talked about this and made it even more unclear, saying he believes that there was a threat to it. So we don't really know if this was new, if this was the same existing threat with some new urgency or imminence. We just don't have answers to that.
0: And how strategically important was this particular base for the operations that we've seen carried out? And we know there's been a difficulty in getting a real assessment about the damage to U.S. military equipment and bases and so forth. Do you sense this is protective of the value of that arsenal of bombers?
2: It could be, because the one thing that we have heard from Trump administration officials since even before the president was inaugurated is they want to pull some of this U.S. military equipment and assets and bases. They want to pull them back to the United States, not just in Europe, but also in the Middle East. And we may see a dramatically different U.S. military footprint in both regions, Europe and the Middle East, over the coming months and years. There is some concern that they, frankly, are just sitting ducks there in some cases. But those bombers, some of those B-1s, were used for strikes in Iran. Now, the U.S. has redundancy. They have other places that they can fly bombers from. And what we saw during Midnight Hammer, Operation Midnight Hammer in June of 2025, is they flew bombers from the United States all the way to Iran and all the way back. President Trump was actually just bragging about it recently, talking about how it was more than 30 hours in the air and they dropped the bombs down the air vents and then they made their way all the way back to the U.S. But what having them forward based in the U.K. does is just it's just a shorter distance. It just makes it a little bit easier for those pilots, for the refuelers. It's a little bit cheaper. So this is a disadvantage if, in fact, President Trump were to decide that he wants to restart major combat operations or carry out more strikes.
0: And when the bombers go back to the U.S., the crew and personnel and all of that flows with them.
2: Yes, they do.
0: Thank you so much, Courtney. Appreciate that. And after the break, we have some new reporting on how the ICE-involved shooting death of a Houston father is prompting strong political reactions in the Latino community in Texas. As our new NBC News poll shows, more than two-thirds of Latino voters say President Trump's immigration policies have gone too far. Stay with us right here on Meet the Press Now.

0: We are so glad you're back with us. And as we've mentioned, our latest NBC News poll shows Latino voters who helped propel the president to the White House may now be souring on him because of some of his policies, including issues related to immigration, where 67% of Latino voters say the president's policies have gone too far. 31% of Latino voters said they or someone they know have started carrying ID because of concerns about ICE immigration enforcement. 27% said they know someone who has been deported or detained by ICE. This comes as ICE arrests reached a record high over the summer, including some that ended with violence and deadly encounters, like in Texas, where a 52-year-old Mexican national was fatally shot by immigration agents during a traffic stop in Houston. NBC News senior national politics reporter Natasha Kurecki spoke with some people in that community, and she joins us now. Good to have you here with us. And you have been to Texas. You've talked to people who were directly affected by that particular fatal ICE shooting. What did they tell you, and how are they reacting to the president's policies as a result?
1: Yeah, so the July 7th shooting death really encapsulated all these tension points within the Latino community that we're seeing in these polls. It galvanized the city of Houston, a lot of the Latinos, but also other activists and even people who supported Trump in the past, because they saw so much that was unfair here. This was a father. He had no criminal history. He was going to his job early in the morning. And then there were some witness accounts that contradicted ICE accounts. So it all just really galvanized this community. They forced an investigation. And what we were hearing from people is just really this level of feeling disrespected, of feeling distraught. There's a level of hopelessness among a lot of people who just feel like they cannot do anything here. But definitely there is a huge pushback to these policies from the administration.
0: Hope to get a sense from you of how those emotions and experiences might translate to some of the races we're seeing. So we've said that our poll found 67% of Latino voters say the president's immigration enforcement has gone too far. When you see that, what impact might that have on some key races we're watching? Texas Senate and governor's races. What have you learned?
1: Right. So, particularly among Republicans, we're hearing over and over that there's going to be a depressed vote among the party members. So if you had in 2024, you had 55% of Latinos supporting Trump. Now it appears those people are swinging back to Democrats. So as far as the Abbott Hinojosa race, the governor's race, we're seeing it closing up a little bit here. Now, it's still Texas is very red, but it could very well impact that race. And then the, marquee race, Talarico versus Paxton, we're seeing hundreds of millions of dollars that Republicans are spending right now, and they feel like they have to. It is a toss-up, and I've had Republicans telling me it is a toss-up. And a lot of this is driven by this Latino discontent. They don't like what they're seeing in their community. Now, as we've seen in these polls, economics are a big driver here as well. But going back to it, everybody knows someone who was dealt with unfairly, who languished in a prison, who was deported. And so it's really attacking this community from every angle.
0: And what will you be looking for? 4 weeks to go. It's been how many times have we talked about Texas and might it switch after being deeply red for a generation or more? What will you be watching in these next few weeks to get a sense of how Latinos may shape the outcomes here?
1: Really, the mobilization efforts, the ground games here, because another thing that I heard in my interviews with people is they were angry, they were upset, they were illegal. And then you ask, are you going to vote? And they'd say, I don't know. It's not going to matter. My vote won't matter. Or they just don't want to get involved, or they're fearful. So there's a lot of things going against Democrats who really want to make this historic. They really have to get those voters to the polls. To the extent that there's a good ground game, that we're seeing evidence of that, that I think is what is going to be critical in these last weeks before the election.
0: Those are all great insights. Thank you so much, Natasha. We appreciate you spending time on the road and bringing your reporting right here. And we will have much more on the midterms, the issues, and our NBC News poll, and that's coming up. The panel is here, waited to come on and hash it all out here for you in the next few minutes. Stay with us.

0: Welcome back. The panel is here. As we noted earlier, new polls show Democrats leading or tied in Senate races in red states. That polling from the New York Times shows Democratic candidates ahead in Alaska, Texas, and Ohio, and Iowa, and tied in Kansas. But those numbers show Republicans losing the midterms more than Democrats winning them. More than half of likely voters in those battleground states say the Democratic Party is too far to the left. Joining me now is our panel, Sabrina Rodriguez, politics reporter at The Wall Street Journal, Chuck Rocha, president of Solidarity Strategies, and we have to give this bit, he's also serving as a senior advisor to the Tallarico campaign. We've been talking about that in this show. And Stephen Hayes, editor and CEO of The Dispatch and an NBC News political analyst. Sabrina, let me start with you. Let's dive into these polls. We've been neck deep in the polls in this show, and there's a lot of good information about it. What do you make of the competitive nature and this location, red states where Democrats are doing better than they might have been expected?
1: I mean, this really speaks to the moment in politics and sort of some of the pushback we're seeing from voters on the state of the economy. I mean, I remember talking to voters in 2024 all across this country, and the number one issue for them and the number one draw for folks who were considering voting for President Trump, who had maybe not voted for a Republican in the past, was the economy and this belief that things were better when he had been president the first time around, and this belief that he could get things to a better place and if he had a second term. For a lot of folks, that is not what their reality feels like on a day-to-day, and that is something that Democrats have been able to capitalize. But I think something notable about the poll is that Democrats still have to figure out what their identity is outside of Donald Trump. And I think heading out of these midterms, regardless of what the outcome is, regardless of whether it is a good night for them, there's still a lot of questions about what their message is going forward.
0: It's more anti-Republicans or Trump and not so much being thrilled with what Democrats are offering. Chuck, how optimistic are Democrats about flipping the Senate? There was a point where people said, oh, the House is within reach, but the Senate's unlikely. Is that changing?
2: I think it's changing a lot in the last 60 days. Normally, you see polls tighten, especially when you see the ungodly amount of money that the GOP is spending on this, because anybody who's done campaigns for more than 30 seconds knows when you spend that much money, it normally moves numbers. Well, it may be moving them, but it's not moving them nearly as dramatic as we thought they were. Your polling, the New York Times polling, all this polling backs it up. And as somebody who's working not only for James Tallarico, but Gina Hinojosa and five more congressional seats in Texas, this Latino vote in your earlier segment is the through line between a lot of this.
0: And when you talk about those races that you are directly dealing with, and so you may have more insight than the rest of us on this. Texas has been this grand illusion for Democrats for a generation or so. It used to be gettable. It hasn't been. Is it different now based on what you're seeing?
2: Look, I've worked in Texas for 36 years. I worked for Ann Richards. All these white hairs were very much earned back in the day. But I'll tell you that the difference is these Latino voters moved dramatically to Donald Trump for the last 10 years. 5 points, 10 points. In some places like the Valley, almost 20 points. You've seen a snapback. And that's the biggest difference right now that makes Texas real.
0: Steve, do you think there is a concern for some of the Republican candidates that the president's numbers, how people are feeling about him, will be a drag on them, even if they have had individually a good relationship with their voters in home states?
3: Yeah, I would say it's the biggest concern of Republican voters in competitive seats. That's what they are worried most about. And I think you're seeing this on a number of levels. If you look at the Senate races, you're starting to see, as we've discussed, as you discussed with Steve Kornacki in the earlier panel, you're seeing candidates move away from the president. You're seeing candidates willing to criticize the president in ways that we haven't seen from Republicans before. This is true in competitive House races and competitive Senate races. I think there's a difference at state legislative races where some of these candidates, some of these state assembly candidates and state Senate candidates are polling in some cases 10, 15, 20 points ahead of Donald Trump, particularly in the upper Midwest. They feel like they have direct relationships with voters. Voters know these candidates as Vince or Sally, yes, rather than, you know, somebody who's tied to Donald Trump. But the people running in federal offices have to answer for Donald Trump because they'll be working with him for the next 2 years if they go back to Washington.
0: Strategic decisions parties make are sometimes ahead of where we see things going. So when Republicans pulled money out of North Carolina in that Senate race or in California, what is that telling you about, since they have a lot of resources, what is that telling you about how they view the map? Some of that money going to Kansas, who would have thought?
3: Yeah.
0: what does that say to you about how they are using their resources and what they think is still achievable?
3: Yeah, look, at this point, as Chuck suggests, at this point, you're a month out. You don't have time to be emotional about this. You're making strategic, hard, cold, calculating decisions about where your money is likely to do the most good, and they've decided that it's not in North Carolina. I will say this goes back to the point that many people made when Ken Paxton defeated John Cornyn, was that whatever happens in that one specific Senate race, this was going to suck money from everywhere else in the country that competitive Republicans certainly would have liked to have had their hands on. We're watching that happen in real time now.
0: And that was largely because the president chose Paxton, not Cornyn, the sitting incumbent senator.
3: Twice, yes.
0: Yes. Let me ask you about Maine. So we've seen that a new AARP poll shows Troy Jackson with a slight lead over Senator Susan Collins. I think she's going for her seventh term. She's been a big name in Maine for a long time. They're going to have a series of debates. What a lot of debates between now and the election. What are you looking for in that matchup and what a debate can bring to a race?
2: Look, in Maine, Stephen said it, in Maine, like a lot of these small states, voters know these folks. Troy Jackson was the president of the state Senate. Collins has overperformed. I've been trying to beat her now since I had hair and it was all black. I guess it's been a long time. And she always
0: wins. She's been resilient.
2: Because she has a relationship with voters and she's not saw as a MAGA extremist. But in a wave year, anybody knows this, in a wave year, I just needed a Democrat with a pulse without a swastika tattoo probably to get over the edge. And I don't know if that's enough yet, but we'll see.
0: Sabrina, let me ask you how you are looking at the way the president is using his travel itinerary and the map that's so critical now. He's gone to some very red states. There are certainly races there for him to support. But he has not necessarily been in places where we see Republicans wanting some separation. Is there still benefit to him being out there, getting a message out, even if it is not actually occurring in the place where the contested races are most urgent?
1: I mean, we see that the president is out saying, you know, pretend that I'm on the ballot. That is something that certainly works with Republican base voters who are still big fans of the president. So you see him going to these, you know, deep red pockets of the country and trying to drum up energy, trying to drum up excitement for voters who have been longtime fans and supporters of his, but who may not be super excited about going out in these midterms election, maybe are not happy with the state of the economy, are not happy with the war in Iran, have a variety of reasons, or are not crazy about the candidates on the ballot or just particularly interested in turning out to the midterms. So much of this, like we kind of all laugh at this, but it all comes down to turnout. Ultimately, it does. And you see the president in these red areas trying to drum that up. But of course, this does create some tension for some of these candidates in these competitive races who would like to see a little less of the president and get more time for them to just be engaging with voters and not having to answer.
0: We've got about a minute left. I'd like to get your take on an unusual moment. It's not a first. The outing of a phone number of a sitting senator. He did it to Lindsey Graham. He's just done it to Tom Cotton of Arkansas. What do you make of that? It's a fight over daylight saving time. Is this the kind of thing that has any, is it just attention getting? Does it have any impact on the president's relationship with his own party?
1: I mean, this is classic President Trump, you know, going on Truth Social and pressuring a senator. Now, the phone number may be an escalation. I don't want my phone number out there for the world, but I think it's typical Trump.
0: And Steve, how would you analyze that?
3: Yeah, look, I mean, at a time when Donald Trump is not very popular with Republicans and when he looks to be helping to lose them elections in a month, this is not a smart move.
0: Well, I'm going to have to leave it there. Call me lately, right? Call me maybe. Sabrina, Chuck, Stephen, thank you. Appreciate your time today. And we will be back tomorrow with more of Meet the Press Now.

0: We are coming on the air with the new protests happening as we speak at Cornell University. Students out with new demands for change after what they describe as the school's mishandling of an alleged gang rape on campus. One student who spoke with police the night of the incident tells us she feels betrayed. We'll take you live to Ithaca in just a moment. Also new tonight, the former American Idol contestant convicted of murdering his wife, breaking down at his sentencing hearing. His message to the court.
1: I am so sorry. And pray you can one day forgive me.
0: And the heartbreaking new questions from their kids asking why he killed their mom. Plus, we're on the scene of a deadly bus crash in Florida. What we know about what went wrong. Then new developments on something a lot of folks, including the president, are keeping an eye on. A plague outbreak at a Siberian research lab. Why experts say we're not at global pandemic panic mode just yet. Plus, with everything getting more expensive, including mortgage rates, the new ways people plan to get their holiday shopping done, that's coming up a little bit later on in the show. Hey there, I'm Hallie, and we are coming on the air as protests are just beginning on the campus of Cornell over the university's handling of that alleged gang rape back in 2024. We'll show you here crowds of students with signs. They're just starting to gather in the last couple of minutes. This is just video that we've turned around from our team who's on the ground. You've got some pictures showing that somebody smashed windows on campus earlier, writing messages like smash the patriarchy and at Cornell. Do you see it in red there? Rapists are protected. Protesters are expelled in spray paint. The university says in part that it understands the frustration and the strong emotions being expressed, but that damaging property is not the answer. The demonstrations today come as more students are speaking out about how the investigation into this alleged sexual assault unfolded on campus. One student who gave police leads tells NBC News, she remained anonymous, that she felt betrayed by how the case was handled. These are the punishments those fraternity members got following the investigation, according to a source who has seen the written decision. Two of them expelled, two more suspended. One, who had already graduated, was barred from campus for 3 years. The other two were handed lighter punishments, including having no contact with Jane Doe, studying sexual harassment, and writing reflection papers. Remember, all of this is back in focus now after that former Cornell student, known only as Jane Doe, filed a civil lawsuit against seven members of a fraternity on campus and several others, alleging she was pressured to take drugs and was sexually assaulted 2 years ago. NBC News has reached out to the seven men accused in the ongoing lawsuit. Three have denied the allegations. Four others have not responded. I want to bring in Maggie Vespa, who is live for us in Ithaca. And Maggie, I mean, we see it. I think that you're right there on the edge where these protests are happening.
2: Yeah, Hallie, I'll show you the crowd. You can step. Actually, I'll have my cameraman Bill go behind me here and show you the size. We have easily 1,000 people here on campus. This is the first major student protest that we've seen here at Cornell since the DA basically a week ago announced that he was reopening the criminal investigation into these allegations of sexual assault at the Chi Phi House back in 2024. Formally, I'll say the organizers who planned this protests are calling for things including having the seven accused members expelled and or their degrees revoked. But obviously, it varies quite a bit in this crowd. So we want to bring in someone here. This is Maishe Kazi, sophomore here at Cornell. We were talking earlier. Tell me again why you personally wanted to be here today.
3: Yeah, Cornell is known right now for being a big part of this problem, right? But my favorite thing about Cornell students is their insistence on being part of the solution. Right? Mm. Whether that's demanding change, demanding the resignation of administration, changing policy at Cornell and universities across the country, we really do insist on putting the action behind our words and showing up here today.
2: You want administrators to resign over this?
3: Yeah, because, I mean, this isn't the first time they've disappointed us. And if we can't trust them to support and protect us now, why would we trust them to protect us in the future?
2: I really appreciate it, Maishe. Thank you so much for joining us. Hallie, we've also heard from people down there. They have signs saying ban the frats on campus. Mm. Again, we've heard resignation from administrators multiple times. As you can imagine, no crowd this size is a monolith. People here, though, are incredibly passionate and, frankly, incredibly angry. That seems to be a consistent through line.
0: And we've seen this just continue to, it feels, escalate, at least on campus, from an emotional perspective in the last week or so. Tell us more about this student that spoke with NBC News on the condition of anonymity. She went to police after this alleged sexual assault, I believe the day after it happened or the day that she found out about it, right?
2: Exactly, Hallie. And she told us that she told police, again, this is back in 2024, that she had seen that Snapchat screenshot, that one that's just made shockwaves across the internet from inside the Chi Phi fraternity. She had also heard about what happened. She said she knew people in the house. She knew about allegations of past drug use, nothing that she had witnessed. But she thought, you know what, police should know this. But it was really that screenshot.

0: The DA says he didn't get all the evidence, knowing that campus police only gave that six-page condensed sworn statement as opposed to Jane Doe's entire interview. She told us, Hallie, quite frankly, she feels betrayed by her school.
1: Maggie Vespa live for us right on campus there in Ithaca. Maggie, thank you. We'll check back in with you as this protest continues to develop. Appreciate it. Let's take it to the ex-American Idol contestant now, convicted of killing his wife and then trying to cover it up. In an Ohio court, delivering an emotional statement just before a judge sentenced him to life in prison without parole. Watch.
2: What I'm most ashamed of and I regret most of all is the awful things I said about Ashley. I will continue to fight for my innocence as long as the Lord allows me to. Since I did not kill my wife.
1: Caleb Flynn, you hear him there, emotional, maintaining his innocence. Again, he's been convicted of this and getting even more emotional later on when letters from his two young daughters were read in court. Shaquille Brewster has been following this story for us. Talk to us about what we heard from these kids. Just it's a gut punch.
3: Absolutely, Ali, a gut punch for sure. I'll tell you, the strongest comments that you heard as you were watching that hearing came from the letters that were written on behalf of the daughters, 10 and 12 years old. They talked about the fact that their lives are forever changed. We now believe they're living with their aunt and uncle. They're two girls who go into their mother's gravesite every day at this point when you talk about that impact. But listen to just one portion of the comments that we heard. Again, you're not going to see them. These are letters being read by family members for Ashley Flynn.
4: Mommy was the perfect person. The absolute perfect person. What did she ever do to make you hate her so much?
5: You truly don't understand how much you hurt my life. And I wish you could feel the pain I have been through. And by the way, I don't plan on coming to see you.
3: Ali, you'll remember that so much of this case was about the affair that he was having with a now 24-year-old member of the church where he was a pastor. The girls mentioned knowing the person, that woman who he was having an affair with, saying, I don't know why you liked her. I personally never liked her. The pain that they have and that they're going to carry with them for the rest of their lives, Ali, they really made very clear in that letter that they read to the courtroom.
1: I mean, young kids, I think they were just 9 and 11 when their mom was killed. Life without parole. Yeah. I mean, the judge was pretty clear on that, right, for Flynn?
3: Yeah, life without parole. That is the maximum sentence possible for Caleb Flynn. The judge not holding back as she explained why she was delivering the sentence, saying essentially that he still can cause harm to the community. The judge referenced the statements that we heard, not just from his two daughters, but also from Ashley's family, her parents, her sister, her brother as well. The judge making clear that that was a factor as she made this decision.
1: Shaquille Brewster watching all that for us. Shaq, thank you very much. Also tonight, overseas, we're learning that the pilot who tried to take down a plane bound for Israel, this Fly Dubai flight, was planning to crash into the airport in Tel Aviv, according to a regional official who says the attacker told investigators he was trying to crash into the airport there or maybe another building in the city. You see some of the video now from inside the plane. That suspect, who went after the captain with an axe, is now in custody in the UAE, according to officials there. And while U.S. officials briefed on the investigation tell NBC News it looked like a lone wolf attack, President Trump is pointing the finger at Iran.
6: And on Fly Dubai, do you think Iran was responsible for that terrorist attack?
7: I do. I personally do.
1: Matt Bradley is live for us in Tel Aviv. Tell us more, Matt, because it's been a day of developments when it comes to this suspect's motives, background, etc.
8: Yeah, that's right. We're learning more and more, and it's coming in little drips all over the past weekend. And now we're getting a better sense from various countries about the man's radicalization. And this was something that had been a topic of concern. Was he a terrorist? Was, as President Trump had said, possibly just a whack job? It turns out that it looks as though he had been planning on weaponizing that plane and using it in a 9/11 style attack here in Tel Aviv or at Ben Gurion Airport very close by. That was the intention that he told to investigators in the UAE. And we heard that from former heads of security agencies here in Israel. The Israelis are participating on some level in this investigation. We understand that they were

0: sent some Israelis to the UAE to participate. We have not heard whether or not they actually got their hands on Hammam al-Hamani, the man who was identified as the perpetrator in this attack. It looks as though they have not yet actually interrogated him themselves. But like I said, we're hearing more and more information about this, including that he had this lone wolf, that he wasn't necessarily backed by Iran. Netanyahu, the prime minister of Israel here, he has not come out and said that Iran was behind this, and he has every interest to do so, and he is very much in a position to know. So it looks as though, as far as President Trump is concerned, he's out on a limb when it comes to this Iran connection. We haven't heard that from anybody else, even politicians here in Israel, who would love to hang an incident like this on Tehran.
1: And Matt, how about some of the controversy over that exists there over this issue of pilot screening? Because that has emerged where you are too, right?
0: That is becoming a really, really big hot potato here in the Israeli government because, you know, there's agencies like the Ministry of Transportation that are basically saying it's totally impractical for us to vet every single passenger, every single crew member, every time a flight lands. You know, Ben-Gurion Airport has to be a going concern. But at the same time, there are security agencies who are saying that, you know, it was the Ministry of Transportation who was supposed to be in charge of this. They were supposed to have the capability. The Ministry of Transportation says, we're not Mossad. We're not an intelligence agency. So this is becoming a really big scandal as the celebrations die down.
1: Matt Bradley, live for us in Tel Aviv. Matt, thank you very much. In just the last hour, we are hearing from President Trump right before he left for a campaign trip, telling reporters he thinks there was a specific threat that prompted the military to scramble its bombers out of a British airbase that the U.S. uses to facilitate strikes against Iran, the base at the center of that thwarted suspected terror plot just last week. Here's what the president had to say.
2: They didn't fly out by accident. There were some threats, and rather than tempting the enemy, we'll capture the enemy and beat the enemy.
1: Now remember, our reporting had been from multiple Pentagon officials to NBC News that the deployment, that the reason why these bombers were moved out, right, all the Air Force bombers from this British base, was not because of any new particular threat. That's after what you're looking at here, the moment when a handful of people, British nationals, were arrested on suspicion of terror outside the London base. We saw these white vans. We saw basically bomb squad robots moving in, et cetera. They've all since been released on bail. Courtney Kuby, of course, our Pentagon correspondent, is tracking all this. It was interesting to hear President Trump, who was asked about this today. I actually think it was Garrett, our colleague, Garrett Hake, who was there on the lawn, about whether there may have been any escalated threat environment. I know that this is a question you've been asking over the course of the last 12 hours.
3: Mm-hmm. Because the big question is, we know that there's this threat that's existed for more than a week now.
1: Yeah.
3: We heard about it from British officials last week.
1: We saw it play out on TV. Right.
3: Exactly.
1: Right.
3: So why this sudden hasty rushing of these aircraft out? It's not like this is something that was planned for several days.
1: Okay.
3: It happened very quickly, according to the officials who we spoke with yesterday. So we still don't have a good answer to that, exactly what the urgency was or imminence, or if this was a whole new threat stream that existed. That's one of the things we're still working through.
1: How unusual is it for all of the aircraft, for example, at a particular base internationally to get moved out like this?
3: Very unusual. And especially because of where this was. This is England, right? This isn't a combat environment. Now, if you see something like this because you're in the Middle East when there's active shooting from Iran, that's when you would see something like this. But we don't see something like this in a non-combat environment hardly ever.
1: It was also notable to me that the president, you know, was asked and said, I feel that the UK is safe for members of the American military. I mean, there's no shift in posture on that front, right?
3: It doesn't appear to be. I mean, the way that the U.S. military has responded to this, it sure seems as if there was a direct threat to these aircraft, not even necessarily to the base, but to the aircraft. Now, again, this is something we're working through. But what's really confounding today is we had President Trump, you just heard in there, saying he believes it's a threat. Yeah. We had Vice President J.D. Vance saying, look, this is out of an abundance of caution.
1: Right.
3: We had Secretary of State Marco Rubio saying, oh, you guys wouldn't even care about this if you weren't paying attention to the threat last week. But we move stuff all the time. So three very different viewpoints from three senior Trump administration officials.
1: One does imagine that what the president says bigfoots his other administration officials, but you're totally right about the sort of variety of explanations. Mm-hmm. Just really quickly, so far as we know, those British nationals have been released on bail.
3: All of them.
1: And that status quo, no change in their status that we know of?
3: That's right. They're on bail during the investigation.
1: Okay. Courtney Kuby tracking it all. Thank you very much. Really appreciate it. Let's talk about now what health experts are saying is not a massive freakout and should not be a massive freakout after a worker at a plague research lab in Siberia died mysteriously. The The whole thing's creating a lot of concern over whether this could be, you know, people think about this, right? American adversary, lab where they're like researching diseases, you know, person dies from the disease. This is, so far as what health experts are saying, not necessarily COVID 2.0, right? So here's what we know, that basically microorganisms in this woman's body were linked with the work that she was doing. Officials say that nobody else has gotten sick after she died of what is described as pneumonic plague. And at this point, it is unclear where this goes from here. Let me bring in Erica Edwards, who's live for us now, tracking all of this. Talk to us about some of these comparisons as we take a look at this map here, Erica, on this hospital under quarantine. Some 200 other people are being checked, basically. How concerned should people be? Because people might go, oh, my gosh, like, is this the start of the next global pandemic? Health experts say right now at this moment, you know, it's not. And there's a big difference, which is plague is treatable. We know how to treat it, right?
4: Yeah, that's right. This is not COVID 2.0, experts say, as you mentioned. I mean, it is true that pneumonic plague can spread from person to person. It's a bacteria that's transmitted through coughs and sneezes among close contacts. It's why all those people are now reportedly under medical observation. But doctors say that those respiratory droplets don't go that far, maybe 3 to 6 feet. They fall to the ground pretty quickly after a person sneezes. That's unlike COVID, which can travel beyond 6 feet. Now, President Trump weighed in on the situation today. Here's what he had to say.
2: But we'll help. Anybody that has that kind of a problem, we're always willing to help. We'll help.
4: I also just got a statement from the Department of Health and Human Services that I'm just going to read quickly. It says, at this time, there is no indication from available reporting of a broader threat to the United States, but CDC and our interagency partners are prepared and we'll continue to monitor the situation closely. Hallie.
1: We have that video of somebody walking around, what looks to be somebody walking around in a hazmat suit nearby. Is that typical protocol, Erica, for a lab like this?
4: Absolutely. Anytime you're working with a dangerous pathogen like that, you have to have a lot of safety protocols in place. Some doctors I talked with today have a lot of questions about how this might have happened. Usually when your lab workers are working with bacteria like this, they are under a hood that's well ventilated. So, you know, we also spoke with White House, the former COVID response coordinator during the Biden administration, Dr. Ashish Jha, who said that there's really a need for transparency when it comes to the situation. Here's what he had to say.
5: If there were weapons programs, biological weapons programs in these labs, that would be much more concerning to me. We need to understand that.
4: So far, no evidence of that. Hallie.
1: All right. Erica Edwards, thank you very much. Tracking all of it for us. Appreciate it. You heard what President Trump had to say on a couple of topics there. He answered those questions as he was getting on his plane to hit the campaign trail. He's headed out at least tonight to Nebraska, the deep red part of it, in the next little bit. And he's going to bring, we think, a new pitch to try to juice turnout for older folks, for seniors. Free cash. He now says he'll give about $90 to the 20 or so million Americans on Medicare. And this isn't the only time he's pushing payments for people while his party's facing political pressure. There's the $5,000 checks he says he'll give if and only if Republicans win the House. He's promised tariff refunds, so-called DOGE dividends, warrior dividends for veterans. He worked with congressional Republicans for bigger tax refunds and $500 Obamacare refunds. And, of course, those COVID checks from his first term.
2: The payments will be going out within days. You'll get your money almost immediately.
6: They all, every time I see a soldier, because that was just a dividend to our military for being so great, 1776.
2: The tariffs allow us to give a dividend if we want to do that.
1: Steve Kornack and Ryan Nobles are covering all things midterms, but I want to start with Yamiche Alcindor, who's traveling with the president out in Nebraska in Grand Island. And what's interesting, like, there's a lot of midterm stuff at play here. The Republican Party is facing some headwinds, which we'll get into more in a second. So sure, like, free stuff sounds great, but the money for it has to come from somewhere. Is the president's mouth writing checks his Congress can't cash?
7: It's a good question. The president, of course, is making this case that he will give Americans money and all sorts of financial security because it is a chief concern of voters. Let's remember that gas prices are spiking because of the president when it comes to this war in Iran. And he's been telling people he understands that and to stick with him. And as a result, he's also making these promises. And I want to put up for folks this poll that the NBC News put out. And the question for voters was, would you support a candidate who backs President Trump's plan for a $5,000 check for every adult if Republicans keep control of Congress after the November elections? 21% said more likely to vote for someone, but 46% saying less likely, and 38% saying there's no difference. And by the way, Hallie, I'm standing, of course, in Nebraska. If we could put it up for folks, this is a place that is ruby red. The president in 2024, we're at 76-22%. There was also a good Senate special election where Republicans won at 79%. So this is a place where Republicans do well, but the president's here to try to motivate people who may be less likely to vote because he's not on the ballot. So his message is going to be vote like I'm on the ballot, Hallie.
1: Sure is. Yamiche, that's a message we've heard from the president repeatedly so far in this midterm campaign season. We'll check back in with you, I know, as this rally gets going later on tonight here on News Now. President Trump didn't sound particularly concerned about a different new NBC News poll showing him losing some of those big inroads he made last cycle in 2024 among Latino voters. Listen to how he responded to a question on that.
2: My poll numbers are great. And all you have to do is look at the crowds we're drawing. And every time I leave, that candidate will be losing. And by the time I leave, they're winning.
1: Let me bring in Kornacki, who's posted up at the big board. Okay, Steve, so here's the deal. The president likes to say that he has good poll numbers, but definitively, when you look at his job approval ratings, they're not where the White House, I think, would want them to be. And then with these Latino voter numbers that we're getting in that I know you've been breaking down over the course of the last few hours, some red flags for Republicans there.
8: Yeah, Hallie, our NBC Telemundo poll of Latino voters, you see president's approval rating there at 27%. Now, that is lower than his overall approval rating with all voters. Keep in mind, Latino voters typically, historically, have been a Democratic group. That's what made what Trump did in 2024 so significant. He essentially in 24 battled Kamala Harris to a draw with Hispanic voters, and that was the best ever performance for a Republican presidential candidate. Obviously, a lot of that ground he seems to be giving back right here. You see it in his approval rating. You see it in what's driving his approval rating decline with Hispanic voters here. 25% saying they approve of how the president is handling the economy. So that's obviously a major issue here. And then when it comes to it, the economy, have his policies helped or hurt? It's two-thirds saying his policies have hurt. Again, we see numbers like that with all voters, particularly acute with Hispanic voters. I apologize. I don't know why this is so small, Hallie, but what I wanted to show folks here was sometimes people think Hispanic voters turning on Trump, it must be immigration. I hear that from a lot of folks. So it's worth pointing out, ask Hispanic voters, what's the most important issue to you? It's inflation. It's the cost of living. 33% jobs up here, too. 10% for jobs. Immigration is all the way down here at just 6%. So really what we see with all voters is true with Hispanic voters, maybe even more so. This number is actually higher than with voters overall, saying it's inflation, it's the economy that is driving their vote in this. And by the way, it's a 24-point advantage for Democrats, generic ballot.
1: Which is nice. I have to tell you, my eyes are sore from that last
8: board. I apologize.
1: That's okay, but thank God you were walking us through it because I would have no clue. I think it's so fascinating, Steve, and I know we're going to be talking more tomorrow night, which I'm super excited about for our big month of the midterm special. Let me bring in, Steve, thank you, Ryan Nobles, who's just back from Texas, because all of this, everything that Steve just laid out. I mean, I know you heard a lot about affordability. I know you heard a lot about the cost of living, how high prices are in that state from a variety of voters, including one who told you, I'm obsessed with this, that they had buyer's remorse from backing President Trump the last time
9: around. And it's interesting. That's Javier Palmeiras, who is the president of the U.S. Hispanic Business Council. Right. So this is somebody who is talking to Hispanic business leaders on a day-to-day basis. And it's that group of Latino voters who in 2024 overwhelmingly voted for Donald Trump because he was promising this new kind of economy that was going to benefit them the most.
1: And by the way, that's not a pattern that we had seen in 2016.
9: That's right. It was a big shift. And what we're learning is that Latino voters are figuring out that they are the ultimate swing voters. And this is how they're going to respond. Listen to what Javier had to say.
10: Two words, buyer's remorse. That's what our community, basically, if you could sum it up by that phrase right there, they were shocked by the way they felt betrayed. And that anger has only built over time, not gotten any better. Yeah. And so I think we're going to see the consequence of that, certainly here in Texas.
9: And so, you know, what's interesting, Hallie, though, is that a lot of these voters, they are willing to give Democrats a shot, but it's not like they're signing up to become members of the Democratic Party anytime soon. They're very skeptical of both parties. They feel that the political system has betrayed them. But the only voice they have right now is at the ballot box in November, and they plan to use it.
1: What about the Democrat who wants to flip the district that you were at, right? Mm-hmm.
9: Yeah, so Bobby Pulido, he's a Tejano singer from South Texas. He performs at quinceañeras all over South Texas, so he's a well-known voice there. But that's not enough to win in a district like this. You've got to come with a message that the people there can resonate with. And he had an interesting take as to what message he is providing the voters in South Texas. Take a listen.
11: What's your pitch to those Trump voters? How are you trying to convince
12: I don't talk
11: them?
12: About Trump.
11: Yeah.
12: Novel idea.
11: Yeah.
12: I don't shame anybody. Uh-huh. I don't revisit their vote in the past. I talk about the future. If you go just attack the Republican Party as the party of the rich, most Hispanics want to be rich. Mm-hmm. That's what we aspire to be. So, listen, I want to just give everybody a chance to make it.
9: Now, his opponent, Monica Dela Cruz, she is a small business owner in South Texas. Yeah. That was part of her appeal to those Texas voters. But what we're finding with Latino voters is that the rhetoric is not matching up to the results. They thought that things were going to get better. And Steve's 100% right when he talks about how even though immigration is something that really impacts that community, but it's not the only thing. It's the economy first. But what's different about the Latino community as opposed to the broad electorate is that immigration becomes an economic issue.
1: Yeah.
9: It's a lot harder to find workers. It's a lot harder for them to just get ahead on a basic level because of this mass deportation program that's hit their community so hard.
1: But I mean, that's part of why it's so interesting that we're talking about Texas, this red, red, red state that Democrats, you know, sort of perennially hope they can have a shot at on the Senate side. Obviously, you know, the candidates that you're talking to, I know in some of these districts they hope to flip. All of it, as the president, I think, seems to be, as we mentioned with Steve, rather unconcerned, at least publicly. There's a bit of bravado there about the poll numbers, as he's on the one hand saying, act like I'm on the ballot, but on the other hand, distancing himself, I think, from some of these trickier races, not showing up in some of these districts where that could be hard.
9: Yeah, and it's hard for them to run, the Democrats to run full-on Democrat, right?
1: Yeah.
9: And James Tallarico, who's got a shot at winning this Senate seat, first time a Democrat will have won it in several decades, he said, I don't want to turn Texas blue. I want to turn Texas purple.
1: That's right.
9: So the message that they're trying to send there is find some middle ground.
1: All of it, by the way, as the president continues to say, without evidence, concerns about election fraud, et cetera. But, you know, mail-in voting has begun in a lot of spots.
9: Yep.
1: Okay, Brian Nobles.
9: Thanks.
1: Let's talk about this every day for the next 29 days.
9: All right. Or maybe next hour we can do that.
1: Come back.
9: We've got a lot of sound from Texas.
1: And by the way, tomorrow night, thank you. That's when, as I alluded to with Steve Kornacki, we're going to break down all of it, the state of play for control of Congress with an NBC News special report. A month to go till the midterms. Myself, Ms. Welker, Mr. Kornacki, Garrett and Ryan are with us as well in primetime. That's tomorrow night, 8 o'clock Eastern, right here on NBC News Now. Coming up, a new kind of warning tonight from the head of OpenAI. Why Sam Altman says the world just has to accept some bad stuff could happen for the benefit of AI. Plus, the new suspensions tonight in the NFL, what it has to do with some incidents between players and refs. Next.

0: We're learning tonight the feds will help investigate a school bus crash that killed at least two people, including a 10th grade girl in Florida. You can see the bus flipped over here. Police say the driver seemed to lose control after being hit by a Chevy Malibu. That set off a chain reaction. The bus then crashed with a Jeep before it overturned on the side of the road, totally flipped. Police say the student who was killed was on the bus. The second person who died was in the Jeep. Several other people are hurt. Here's the sheriff.
1: I've done this job my entire adult life, and I think this is the most horrific bus tragedy we've had in decades, as far back as I can remember.
0: Justin Schecker from our affiliate station in Orlando has the latest.
2: Hallie, this was a tragic start to the school week here in Central Florida with the death of that 10th grade student. The road here in Winter Haven is now back open after being shut down for more than 8 hours. Traffic homicide investigators tried piecing together exactly what happened. This morning, we heard from Polk County Sheriff Grady Judd. He says investigators have reviewed video from cameras on the school bus showing what triggered the chain reaction crash. This happened before 6:15 in the morning while it was still dark out. The sheriff says a Chevy Malibu, for an unknown reason, drifted across the center lane. The Chevy hit the rear wheels on the bus, causing the bus to lose control and then collide head-on with the Jeep. The Jeep caught fire from impact and its driver was pronounced dead at the scene. The school bus ended up overturned in a ditch on the side of the road. There were 39 people on the school bus, 37 students, the driver, and her 9-year-old daughter. The sheriff described this as the most horrific bus tragedy from his decades in law enforcement.
1: The silver lining is there wasn't more fatalities than there were. But to have one fatality is one too many. And to have one fatality of a beautiful high school girl is just heartbreaking.
2: This school bus crash prompted a massive response from Winter Haven and Polk County first responders. The sheriff says 5 to 7 people were transported to area hospitals as trauma alerts, meaning they had serious injuries. Right now, that school bus is in possession of the Polk County Sheriff's Office as they continue processing it as part of their investigation. The sheriff says he's planning to hold another news conference on the school bus crash tomorrow. Hallie, back to you.
0: Justin Schecker in Orlando, thank you very much. To the world of AI now, and this new pitch, or maybe a warning, or I don't know, something on what the world needs to get ready for with all the AI stuff exploding. Here's what he told Politico when asked about the divide between his company and rivals like Anthropic that have called for more regulation. Listen.
3: I think one of the biggest differences between us and some of the stricter, let's say, AI safety people is we believe that the world should accept some bad things happening for the benefits of this technology and people having the agency.
0: So that's how he sees the balance of it all. It's coming as we've been talking about this so much, right? These dire, ominous, apocalyptic warnings about AI, AI leaders like Dario Amodei trying to sort through, right, what their pitch is on this. Anthropic, for example, has sought the counsel of various religious leaders, including the Vatican, as it tries to shape its models. You've seen others take their pitches straight to the president. Remember, a lot of them standing side by side with him last week. We brought that to you live. In just the last 24 hours, the president has named his national, his director of intelligence, rather, Jay Clayton, to lead a task force on AI, or SI for superintelligence, as they now called it. At least one has embraced the name change. Elon Musk says he's going to change the name of his company to SpaceX SI. Brian Chung is joining us now. It's a lot of letters, Brian. Forgive me. I'm sorry. I do my best, but like I get, you know, AI, SI, all of it. But the bottom line is like this Sam Altman thing is so interesting because it does, I think, delineate this divide here in the AI space between people who are saying like, kind of saying, handcuff us. Right. Help us help ourselves because this stuff is so dangerous. And people like Sam Altman who are saying, hey, like if you want to advance in the world, like you're going to break some eggs or worse.
4: Yeah. And Hallie, I think all this underscores kind of Silicon Valley's view on artificial intelligence as an agnostic tool that could be used for great good. But when the hands of a bad actor can also lead to bad things as well. I think that in that clip that you just played of Sam Altman speaking to Politico, it caught a lot of attention because of his admission that this is going to be used for bad things. But he was trying to make a broader point about regulation as some of his rivals, like those over at Anthropic, Dario Amodei, as you mentioned, have been calling for stricter regulation. It sounds like Sam Altman is advocating for something a little bit closer to a hands-free approach. Take a listen to more of that interview with Politico.
3: I think people will do tremendously orders of magnitude more good stuff than bad stuff. But when it comes to the potential of like a serious loss of control to AI, and this is not a today worry, but it may not be in the distant future. This is where I would say to the accelerationists, like, let's be a little thoughtful about lurching into this future.
4: And I think the question here is how much of an accelerationist, in his own words, is Sam Altman and OpenAI? Again, it seems like by saying that Anthropic is being a little too conservative and wanting to slow down that much, that OpenAI wants to take a few steps forward as they both try to debate the pacing of this technology, which we've talked about at length. But I think the question here, Hallie, is what is the industry and regulators and the general public's propensity for taking on this type of risk? We've already heard that 10% that it could destroy humanity. Is that how much they're willing to take while they develop this technology? I think that's the question we're all asking ourselves.
0: Yeah, and I know that's rhetorical and unknowable right now, but like it's a biggie. Brian Chung, super interesting. Thank you very much for being with us. Appreciate it. Let's get you over to the five things our team thinks you should know about tonight. Number one, the Supreme Court kicking off a new term today with a case on climate change in a lawsuit brought by some claims out of Boulder that ExxonMobil and another company, Suncor Energy, misled people about the impact of greenhouse gases. Both companies deny wrongdoing. Of course, the court will make its decisions later in the term. Number two, the longest serving Republican Speaker of the House formerly has died, Dennis Hastert. He was 84 years old. Years after leaving office, Hastert was accused of sexually abusing members of a high school wrestling team he coached in the 70s. He pleaded guilty to hiding hush money payments to one of his accusers and spent more than a year in prison. Number three, the personal writings of the late Pope Francis are going to be out in a new book next month called The Private Diary of Pope Francis, which spans the time period before and during his time in the Vatican. Apparently, it's going to give readers a deeper understanding of the most important periods of the Pope's spiritual life. Number four, the NFL has suspended two refs for separate instances of what they call unprofessional conduct toward a player. Line judge Jeff Seaman was suspended two games after he was caught on camera cursing at a Cardinals player. The head of the NFLPA, the Players Association, called that incident unacceptable. Referee Adrian Hill was suspended for one game after he yelled at a Vikings player who knocked him over. Number five, a new song, new hot single from an unlikely source, Chipotle, with an unlikely series of instruments, fresh vegetables. Listen. It's a collaboration with the London Vegetable Orchestra. It's really, it's a piece of marketing here with vegetables Chipotle uses. Think, as you just saw, the corn flute, the jalapeno trumpets. Apparently, it took months to record because the produce was constantly changing, right? Different shape, different texture, etc. When we come back, much more to get to, including we'll take you overseas with new legal action tonight from the brother of King Charles. What it has to do with the investigation into former Prince Andrew's alleged ties to Jeffrey Epstein. Plus, the dramatic overnight rescue in Georgia. How crews got to a lost hunter in nearly total darkness. We've got the video.

0: King Charles' brother, Andrew, formerly Prince Andrew, has taken British police to court over warrants used during his arrest as part of that investigation into his ties to the late sex offender Jeffrey Epstein. Remember that Andrew Mountbatten-Windsor was arrested on suspicion of misconduct in public office after allegations he shared sensitive information with Epstein during his time as the UK's trade envoy. You'll remember this picture of the former prince as he was leaving the police station the day of his arrest in the back seat there. Buckingham Palace says it is not involved in the legal action Andrew is taking, according to a palace source. There's a court hearing set for Thursday. India McTaggart is an entertainment and royal correspondent for The Telegraph, a friend of the show. And India, we're glad to have you tonight. Talk to us about this issue that the former prince has with these warrants. What is the legal basis for his action here?
1: Right. So as you brought up that image of him leaving the car, the theatrics of his arrest on his 66th birthday in February will not be forgotten. And essentially, Andrew is taking issue with how he was arrested and the claims on which the arrest warrants and also the search warrants by Thames Valley Police were gotten. So he is challenging that in a judicial review, which will be held on Thursday. And essentially, one has to remember, this won't clear his name. It's kind of a technicality. He's trying to see whether they were valid, because there are concerns that Thames Valley Police actually overplayed their hand by arresting him in the way that they did, instead of just calling him in for questioning. So instead, he was arrested and kept in questioning for 12 hours.
0: And Buckingham Palace has made it pretty clear they're not paying for this legal fight, right? They're not involved financially on this.
1: Oh, absolutely. The king has made it very clear that he will not be involved, that the six-figure sum that he gives Andrew per year to sort of survive on will not be used in this case. And of course, the king can be forgiven for sort of despairing about this yet again being in the public's, you know, in the headlines, in sort of global headlines. He's just finished with Earl Spencer, and now the Andrew issue is back again. So the poor king doesn't seem to get a break, but he really wants to distance himself from this. And we also understand that he hasn't spoken with Andrew since his arrest, really.
0: Oh, wow. India McTaggart, just some great reporting there. Thank you very much for being with us. We might check back again on Thursday with that court date. Appreciate it. NBC News covers hundreds of other stories every day. And because it can be tough to read or watch or listen to them all, our bureau teams have done it for you. This is what they tell us is going down in their regions in a segment we call The Local. Out of our Northeast Bureau, that Pennsylvania measles outbreak we've been following is now the biggest in the U.S. in three decades. It's now above 1,000 cases, mostly in Lancaster County. That's above the previous number set by the South Carolina outbreak that ended earlier this year. Out of our Western Bureau, we're learning that a thief used a box cutter to break into this little shop in Seattle, cutting a 3-foot hole in the drywall, dipping in, taking thousands of dollars in merchandise before making his escape. Police are still trying to figure this one out. And out of our Southern Bureau, a hunter in Georgia has been airlifted to safety after getting stuck in a ravine. This is the chopper pulling him up, carrying him through the trees. He was found miles off the trail several hours after the first call for help came in. Much more to get to here on the show, including the growing concerns beyond Ukraine about the possibility of a Russian attack, how some NATO members are getting ready. With Richard Engel, next.

0: To Eastern Europe now, where NATO fighter jets are running training exercises. Some member states are reintroducing the draft, and countries close to Russia's border are even prepping civilians in case Moscow's attacks on Ukraine expand. Our Richard Engel has more.
1: On a military base in the small Baltic nation of Lithuania near the Russian border, NATO troops are training for the worst. For an alarm that could come at any moment, signaling the start of a Russian invasion of a NATO country, potentially triggering a massive global crisis or even a new world war. The pilots rush to their jets and take to the skies, showing their skills, maneuverability, and capacity to defend the Baltic states, NATO members since 2004, and prevent them from becoming the next Ukraine.
2: They want to show that they are willing and able to stand up to Russia. And the reason they're doing it right now is the number of Russian attacks into NATO territory. And that is a very big difference, has been increasing.
1: Since September 2025, a NATO official tells NBC News NATO forces have had to scramble fighter jets around 400 times in response to Russian drones, missiles, and jets entering NATO territory. Each time, Russia denied responsibility or blamed Ukraine. But Russian pilots have been witnessed violating NATO airspace, and Russian drones have been recovered. Last month, Italian jets shot down a drone, the incident captured by a doorbell camera, as it flew deep inside Lithuania, exploding near the country's largest reservoir and a hydroelectric plant. Lithuanian authorities tracked the drone coming from Belarus, which is closely allied with Russian President Vladimir Putin. In Romania, another NATO state, the Minister of National Defense said a Russian drone hit an apartment building in May, injuring two people. President Trump has made mixed statements about NATO, pressuring member states to spend more on the alliance, while also calling into question NATO's most fundamental principle, known as Article 5, that an attack on one member is an attack on all.
3: We'll come to their rescue, but they will never come to ours.
1: Statements like that and Putin's aggressive actions are making Europeans extremely nervous. NATO members Croatia and Latvia have both reintroduced the draft, while five other NATO states, including France and Germany, have expanded their voluntary military services. Denmark's intelligence services warning there's a low but growing risk Russia could carry out a limited military attack on a NATO country in the coming months.
4: Governments in Europe are now also putting out instruction manuals telling people what to do should Russian troops invade. These were released by the governments of Latvia, Lithuania, Estonia, and Sweden. They warn people how to act should Russian troops suddenly show up, how to behave, how to stockpile food.
1: Latvian officials tell NBC News they expect a so-called hybrid war, with Moscow using cyber attacks, disinformation, sabotage, and drones to attack while maintaining a degree of deniability.
5: You got to have a plan, and you never can trust a neighbor like Russia or Belarus.
1: Edmund Svenčs is the head of the Latvian Air Force.
5: I don't think it's going to be the conventional invasion as of now, as we're pretty much sure of that. But the hybrid intensity, hybrid attacks, they may increase.
6: Just to see what NATO is really all about.
5: Exactly. Where's the weak point?
1: In Lithuania earlier this year, a suspected Russian drone triggered the air raid sirens in parliament, sending lawmakers down into a bomb shelter. Lithuania has now approved a national evacuation plan to get the elderly and disabled out of harm's way or even out of the country to Poland in case Russia attacks. Žygimantas Solovjovas is head of the evacuation program and civil protection for the Lithuanian capital, Vilnius.
7: We as a small country, we understand that we cannot stand against Russian aggression on our own. We will need have support.
1: But some European citizens aren't accepting those reassurances. They're preparing to fight themselves with whatever they have.
8: We are very worried. We are in a very dangerous zone as Lithuania, so I really wanted to learn something.
1: A Lithuanian paramilitary group called the Riflemen's Union says it's recently seen its numbers almost double to 18,000. In a recent exercise, civilians were learning how to shoot, do combat first aid, and wilderness survival.
8: I just wanted to learn how to protect myself, my family, and my country.
1: NATO was set up to prevent another world war through deterrence, but its members increasingly worry Putin isn't deterred and that they are on their own. Richard Engel, NBC News, Latvia.
0: Our thanks to Richard for that reporting. More to get to here on the show, including high prices, getting ready to collide with the holiday shopping season. Some major stores are rolling out the holiday sales early. That's next.

0: Mortgage rates ticking up again today to 7.6%. Yet another thing getting more expensive, with more folks saying they're feeling the pinch. So how does that square? Right? How does expensive stuff square with the spendiest season of all? Because, yes, we're hitting holiday shopping season. It's not too soon to talk about it. It's October. That's totally allowed. And not just on the news, by the way. More and more people, in fact, a majority of people, nearly 60%, say they're planning to get their holiday shopping done before Thanksgiving. All as big stores are trying to get ahead of the competition for your cash. Huge promos this week from Amazon, Walmart, Target. Our chief consumer investigative correspondent, Vicky Nguyen, is joining us now. Okay, why is everybody getting it done so early? Where are my procrastinators at?
1: I know, I'm definitely not going to be done before Thanksgiving. That is ambitious. But PayPal did a survey, their holiday shopping survey. The results just came out today. 58% of those surveyed said they are really financially concerned going into the holiday shopping season, Hallie. But then 64% said they're going to spend the same or more this year. So I'm going to help you stretch your dollars. First the dates, then the deals. Tomorrow and Wednesday, Amazon Prime big deal days, as well as Target's Circle deal days. You do have to be a member to partake. But starting today through the 11th, Best Buy has Techtober and Walmart has its deal days as well. So what to buy? If you're in the market for apparel, up to 40% off of apparel at Target and Walmart. And as Ali Canal reported right here on your show, Walmart fashion is legit. Toys, Target just released its best toys of 2026 list, up to 40% off of popular brands, including Barbie and Monster Jam.
0: I have to, my daughter literally today was like, I need new leggings. She wants leggings. She like wants leggings for the season. So Kat and
1: Jack,
0: I mean, you know, this is what I'm saying, like 40%.
1: Yeah.
0: If people have money to burn, not many of us do, like what should they be looking for when it comes to Techtober or whatever? Some of these big, like what are the big ticket items that you feel like are really worth it?
1: If you want a video game console, a big TV, or a major laptop, I would say please wait until Black Friday. I promise you that's the best price of the year. We've been analyzing it for years now. But right now, the smaller appliances, the coffee maker, the headphones, Best Buy has $120 off of AirPods, $160 off of unlocked iPhones, and everything that is Amazon branded, the Fire TV, the Kindle, the Ring camera, that's what you buy during Amazon October Prime Days.
0: Okay, cool. And then last question for you, Vicky, your forecast for the holiday shopping season. Like, is this going to be a real spendy year for folks? Do we have any sense, or do you get a sense that people are pulling back?
1: We don't have a real sense yet, but I will say anecdotally from the retail experts I have talked to, it's going to be tight this year. And it's really kind of that K-shaped economy. So if you're doing well, you're fine. But if you're not, then you're probably going to cut back on your spending. All the more reason to look for these sales and take advantage.
0: No kidding. Vicky Nguyen, love to see it. Thank you very much. We appreciate you. And of course, you can watch Vicky every weekday on NBC News Daily, starting noon Eastern right here on NBC News Now. Our thanks to Vicky and our thanks to you, as always, for watching. A reminder, 1 month to the midterms, special report tomorrow night. Kristen Welker, myself, Steve Kornacki. We're joined by Garrett Hake, Ryan Nobles. It's going to be a big yap session. However you're watching as we speak, tomorrow, 8 o'clock Eastern. That does it for us for now. We'll see you right back here tomorrow. This is HJN on NBC.

0: We are coming on the air with the new protests right now at Cornell University. Students gathering, issuing new demands for change after what they call the school's mishandling of an alleged gang rape on campus. One student who spoke with police the night of the incident tells NBC News she feels betrayed. We'll take you live to Ithaca in just a second. Also new tonight, the former American Idol contestant convicted of murdering his wife, breaking down at his sentencing hearing. His message to the court.
1: I am so sorry and pray you can one day forgive me.
0: That plus the heartbreaking questions from his kids asking why he killed their mom. Then new developments on something a lot of folks, including the president, are keeping an eye on. A plague outbreak at a Siberian research lab. Why experts say we're not at global pandemic panic mode just yet. We've also got some breaking news just into us. The military moving its bombers fast off a British airbase after reports of a possible Iranian drone threat. We've got that brand new reporting just into us from our Pentagon team in a second. Then President Trump's promising payouts to voters, but are they buying that pitch? We've got a gut check from the campaign trail and why some voters in one key state say their vote for President Trump is giving them buyer's remorse. Then why the head of OpenAI says some folks need to accept some bad things for the benefit of big tech. Sam Altman's latest coming up later in the show. Hey there, I'm Hallie, and we are coming on the air tonight as protests are growing on Cornell's campus over the university's handling of an alleged gang rape back in 2024. I want to show you some of the video just into us. Just in the last hour, hundreds and hundreds of students on campus. Earlier, you see them here. Earlier, somebody breaking windows, somebody writing messages like smash the patriarchy. And at Cornell, rapists are protected, protesters are expelled in spray paint. The university says it understands the frustration and strong emotions being expressed, but that damaging property is not the answer. The demonstrations today come as more students are talking about how the investigation into this alleged sexual assault unfolded on campus. With one student who gave police leads telling NBC News, staying anonymous, that she felt betrayed by how the case was handled. These are the punishments those fraternity members received following the investigation, according to a source who's seen the written decision. Two of them were expelled, two more suspended. One, who had already graduated, was barred from campus for 3 years. The other two were handed lighter punishments, including having no contact with Jane Doe, studying sexual harassment, and writing reflection papers. All of this, remember, back into focus now after that former Cornell student known as Jane Doe filed a civil lawsuit against seven members of a fraternity on campus and several others, alleging she was pressured to take drugs and was sexually assaulted in 2024. NBC News has reached out to the seven men accused in the suit. Three have denied the allegations. Four others have not responded. Maggie Vespa has made her way to Ithaca. She is live on campus for us. Tell us about it, Maggie. Clearly, the demonstration's in full swing at this point.
2: Yeah, Hallie, obviously. You can see it behind us. By our count, between 1,500, 2,000 people will push in. We actually just marched through campus, so we saw you at 5 at a totally different location. I can tell you, I mean, the signs that we're seeing here, we are Jane Doe. Women are wearing name tags that say Jane Doe on them. So one sign says, where am I safe? Another one saying, Chi, die. And I want to point out a lot of people calling for fraternities and sororities to be abolished. Chi Phi is the fraternity where this alleged assault happened. You can hear how angry, how impassioned this crowd is. We talked to students earlier. Here's some of what we heard.
3: So I'm just here in support of women because I don't know a single woman who hasn't been through sexual violence.
4: And we're here in support of Jane Doe and to hold the university accountable for the lack of decisions and the lack of justice that we have seen on this campus.
5: They failed us time and time again. There's no way that students on Cornell campus can continue to trust them to protect us when they keep failing to do so.
2: Yeah, and Hallie, we heard at 5 that woman we spoke to, incredibly impassioned sophomore, told us she wants administrators to resign. I'll tell you, we've been here for a week. The anger is palpable. Another case in point, a woman who confronted one of the seven accused Chi Phi members, his name is Jillio Lopes, on campus. She was recording as she did it. Here's that video.
6: Are you not ashamed that you're still here? You're with an education while Jane Doe had to
7: You realize there's a reason for that, right?
6: What's the reason for that?
7: I'm not going to talk about all this right now. I don't even know you.
6: Yeah, and you never will because you're a disgusting person.
2: Again, that was Jillio Lopes in that video, one of the seven accused. Hallie, his attorney denying the allegations against him, saying that the encounter he had with Jane Doe was consensual. Obviously, he's still here on campus, which frankly surprised a lot of people looking at that video.
0: What do these protesters want, Maggie? You mentioned one student, some of the students, I think, calling for resignations from the administration. What is their ask here?
2: They have a lot of demands. They put out a list before this protest. One of them, and we'll push in here while I explain, saying that they want all seven accused fraternity members to be expelled or have their degrees revoked. They want to return, in their words, to an independent justice system. And we'll point out, remember, Cornell campus police investigated these allegations from Jane Doe the first time around. So a lot of people concerned about how that went down. That campus police department is overseen by the university, wondering why Ithaca police weren't brought in, that really outside independent agency. They have a long list of demands, Hallie. Yeah. I mean, we're hearing more from people in the crowd. It's really varied down there for sure.
0: And we're also hearing anonymously from one student who says she went and reported what happened just hours after this alleged incident went down, right?
2: We are. This is brand new reporting from our team. Basically, this woman who didn't want to give her name said that 2 years ago she heard about what happened and, more importantly, said she saw that Snapchat.

0: inside the fraternity, the one that basically invites other members to join in on what was going on in that room. We can pull up part of that reporting where she tells our team, the student said that she decided to go to police after seeing those screenshots and said it felt like the right thing to do if we could help this girl. Next quote. That was like when I kind of internally made the decision, like, okay, I'm taking this all in. I'm going to the police. That student said she just felt like the descriptions of what she was saying, it was a good chance at the very least that the woman wasn't consenting. She wanted police to know what she knew about what was going on inside that fraternity, including allegations of drug use and about the screenshot. Cut to 2 years later, she finds out no charges were filed. She tells us she feels betrayed by this university, Hallie.
1: Maggie Vespa on campus there in Ithaca Forest. Maggie, thank you very much. Let's take you to Ohio now, where the ex-American Idol contestant, convicted of killing his wife and then trying to cover it up, sentenced to life in prison without parole, delivering a tearful statement to the courtroom.
2: What I am most ashamed of and I regret most of all is the awful things I said about Ashley. I will continue to fight for my innocence as long as the Lord allows me to, as I did not kill my wife.
1: Flynn maintaining his innocence even after his conviction and his sentencing, getting even more emotional later on in the hearing when letters from his two young daughters were read in court. They were 9 and 11 when their mom was killed. Here's what they wrote to their dad.
3: Mommy was the perfect person, the absolute perfect person. What did she ever do to make you hate her so much?
4: You truly don't understand how much you hurt my life. And I wish you could feel the pain I have been through. And by the way, I don't plan on coming to see you.
1: Shaquille Brewster has been following this story for us. Shaq, really very emotional stuff from the family members of Ashley Flynn, her daughters, her family, right?
5: Yeah, so many family members that we heard from, Hallie. We're talking about mother, daughter, we're talking about sister as well, and brother-in-law. But the most striking, the most memorable were the letters that were read on behalf of her two daughters, now 10 and 12 years old, who after this sentence are going to grow up without any parent in their household and in their life. But two girls who we learned visit their mother's gravesite daily, several months after her murder back in February. And they had a direct message for their father who was convicted of that murder. Listen to what they told him directly.
3: My heart aches to see you hurt, but then I think it was your choice. It was your choice to have an affair. It was your choice to go off with that dirty girl. It was your choice to leave the perfect woman, Ashley. It was your choice to lie to everyone.
5: And Hallie, you just played it, but one of the daughters ended her message by saying, and by the way, I don't plan on visiting you.
1: I mean, and you heard it there in court. You think about these young kids and what they're going to have to go through, Shaq. I mean, you also look at what the judge had to say. She said it was obvious that Caleb Flynn was a danger to the public in delivering this maximum sentence. I mean, this is the max she could have given.
5: Yeah, and extremely tough words from the judge. Listen to a little bit of what she said after reading the sentence.
6: Your actions, Mr. Flynn, were abhorrent. The layers of deceit, manipulation, and cruelty that you have shown are quite honestly impossible to fathom. And frankly, sir, you used your faith to manipulate the lives of others. And the court finds that deeply disturbing.
5: She had the opportunity to give him the possibility of parole after 20, 25, or 30 years. You saw she declined that option, Hallie.
1: Shaq Brewster, Shaq, thank you very much for following all that for us tonight. I appreciate it. We've got some breaking news in for us tonight. We're learning. Remember, we told you about how the U.S. military rushed to pull out its Air Force bombers from a British airbase. We're now discovering, thanks to the reporting from our Pentagon team, that it is in part because of reports of a potential threat from Iranian drones against that base and the American planes that were stationed there, according to two U.S. officials. Now, still some questions here. We don't know how imminent this threat was, but this information is coming, right? Just couple hours, really, after President Trump was asked by reporters, was asked by our own Garrett Hake, actually, about whether or not this hasty move, this rushed move to pull out those bombers was because of a specific threat.

0: They didn't fly out by accident. There were some threats, and rather than tempting the enemy, we'll capture the enemy and beat the enemy.
1: When we talk about this base, and this is these are just some video of like similar looking bombers, with this base, it's British, but it's been used by the Americans to facilitate strikes against Iran. It's the same base that was at the center of everything we talked about last week, that thwarted suspected terror plot in which about a half dozen British nationals were ultimately arrested. You can see some video here. There was, you know, the basically robots going in right near some of these right white vans, et cetera. We saw some images of what appeared to be those arrests being made. Those suspects, those people who were arrested on suspicion of terror, have been released on bail. Let me bring in Courtney Cubey. Okay, so we talked 45 minutes ago, and the question was there a new threat? I know you've been working the phones, working with our team. The answer, it sounds like, yes, there was a threat from drones, potentially. We just don't know how imminent it was.
2: Correct. Exactly. So I think the concern here was that these drones, whatever this threat reporting is that came in recently, it was that the drones were going to not only potentially go after the base, but directly go after these bombers, these aircraft. And that might have been the urgency. One of the U.S. officials who we spoke with said, look, these things are easy to move. We can deploy them from anywhere. Out of an abundance of caution, we decided to get them out of there just in case. I think one of the big questions still remains, though. You know, the British authorities said that the previous threat that we've been talking about now for over
1: a week ago.
2: Exactly. That six people ended up in custody and are now out on bail as part of that one. That was also, according to British authorities, linked to Iran. So is this all one big plot that there's now more detail on, or there was some, maybe it was more imminent in the last couple of days? That's still one of the questions that we have.
1: So I'm glad you said that, because that's literally what I was thinking was, okay, the thing that happened, I think it was, I mean, it was last weekend, I believe, the suspected plot that was thwarted. Is this drone thing something new, right? Is this part of what those people were arrested for, or is this something else? And it sounds like we just don't know.
2: We just don't know. I mean, one of the things that makes me wonder, though, is Iran, I'm not aware that Iran would have the kind of drones that could make it all the way from Iran to England. So it makes me wonder if maybe there was some sort of concern about Iran deploying the drones closer, maybe even inside into England, and they got some threat on that. Again, we don't know any of that, but just trying to piece this all together, one of the big questions is, how would Iran actually deploy drones all the way?
1: That's exactly right.
2: From Iran into a base in England? Aren't there base defenses and things that could defend against that? So, again, these are just more of the, it feels like every time we get a new detail here, it
1: adds to
2: more
1: questions. Is it possible that these British nationals, you know, had links to Iran and were doing something sort of in the UK? Is that a possibility?
2: It's totally possible. Yeah. It's also possible that they were hired and they didn't even know who they were necessarily working for.
1: It does seem, though, that this new reporting might explain some of what you and I talked about last hour, which was the explanation from President Trump, who responded pretty definitively, yes, there was a specific threat. Mm-hmm. And then I think it was the vice president who said it was the bombers were moved out of an abundance of caution. Mm-hmm. It sounds like what you're saying is they were moved out of an abundance of caution because of a specific threat.
2: Exactly. Yeah. What we don't know is just how much confidence they had in this threat. Did they really believe it was imminent or not?
1: Courtney Cubey, thank you very much. Great reporting. We appreciate you coming on to break it with us here. Appreciate it. We've also got some new video just into us. Let's take you overseas. This is in Siberia, actually. Somebody walking around in a hazmat suit there in Russia, where a worker at a plague research lab mysteriously died. This is somebody walking under that suit. Their body's obviously covered in the same area as the hospital where a worker for an anti-plague institute was treated. Whole thing has brought up some concern. Like, hey, is this the next, you know, big global pandemic? Not yet, right? Health experts say don't go into freakout mode at this moment. Here's what we know so far. According to a local official, the worker died of pneumonia. They don't know what caused it. That official says the worker had no microorganisms in her body that were linked with the work she was doing at this anti-plague institute. Officials also say nobody else has gotten sick. But the hospital where she was treated is now closed. It's under quarantine. About 200 people who were in contact with her are reportedly under medical observation. A Kremlin spokesperson says Russia's State Agency for Diseases is the primary source for information. That's who people should be listening to, not rumors, speculation, etc. Erica Edwards is following this story for us. It is not just Russian officials talking about this. Health officials here in the U.S. are too, right? And the message seems to be, please don't freak out.
3: That's exactly the message. U.S. health officials are certainly watching the situation as it evolves. Hopefully we get more information out of Russia in the coming days. We did get a statement from the Department of Health and Human Services today, reading in part, at this time, there is no indication from available reporting of a broader threat to the United States, but CDC and our interagency partners are prepared and will continue to monitor the situation closely. Now, let's talk about pneumonic plague here for a second. It can spread from person to person through coughs and sneezes, but doctors say that those respiratory droplets really don't go very far, maybe 3 to 6 feet. They fall to the ground pretty quickly after a person sneezes. That's unlike COVID, for example, which can travel beyond that 6 foot radius. Hallie.
1: Erica Edwards, thank you very much. Much more to watch on this one. We appreciate you being with us. Also tonight, we're learning that the pilot who tried to take down a plane bound for Israel had been planning to crash into the airport in Tel Aviv, according to an official in the Middle East, who says the attacker told investigators he was trying to crash into that airport or maybe another building in the city as well. The suspect, remember, who went after the captain with an axe, is now in custody in the UAE, according to officials there. What you were just looking at was some video from inside the plane. Here's a closer look at the chaos after the attack. Passengers moving up to surround the cockpit. And while U.S. officials briefed on the investigation tell NBC News it looked like a lone wolf attack, President Trump is pointing the finger at Iran.
4: And on slide 25, do you think Iran was responsible for that terrorist attack?
0: I do. I personally do.
1: Matt Bradley is live for us in Tel Aviv. Tell us more, Matt, because it's been a day of developments when it comes to this suspect's motives, background, etc.
5: Yeah, that's right. We're learning more and more, and it's coming in little drips all over the past weekend. And now we're getting a better sense from various countries about the man's radicalization. And this was something that had been a topic of concern. Was he a terrorist? Was, as President Trump had said, possibly just a whack job? It turns out that it looks as though he had been planning on weaponizing that plane and using it in a 9/11 style attack here in Tel Aviv or at Ben Gurion Airport very close by. That was the intention that he told to investigators in the UAE. And we heard that from former heads of security agencies here in Israel. The Israelis are participating on some level in this investigation. We understand that they were sent, some Israelis, to the UAE to participate. We have not heard whether or not they actually got their hands on Hammam al-Hamani, the man who was identified as the perpetrator in this attack. It looks as though they have not yet actually interrogated him themselves. But like I said, we're hearing more and more information about this, including that he had this lone wolf, that he wasn't necessarily backed by Iran. Netanyahu, Prime Minister of Israel here, he has not come out and said that Iran was behind this, and he has every interest to do so, and he is very much in a position to know. So it looks as though, as far as President Trump is concerned, he's out on a limb when it comes to this Iran connection. We haven't heard that from anybody else, even politicians here in Israel, who would love to hang an incident like this on Tehran.
1: And Matt, how about some of the controversy over that exists there over this issue of pilot screening? Because that has emerged where you are, too, right?
5: That is becoming a really, really big hot potato here in the Israeli government because, you know, there's agencies like the Ministry of Transportation that are basically saying it's totally impractical for us to vet every single passenger, every single crew member, every time a flight lands. You know, Ben Gurion Airport has to be a going concern. But at the same time, there are security agencies who are saying that, you know, it was the Ministry of Transportation who was supposed to be in charge of this. They were supposed to have the capability. The Ministry of Transportation says, we're not Mossad. We're not an intelligence agency. So this is becoming a really big scandal as the celebrations die down.
1: Matt Bradley, live for us in Tel Aviv. Matt, thank you very much. Let's take you to the campaign trail now. We are just about a month to go into the midterms, and the president is hitting the road. He's actually heading to, interestingly, Nebraska, deep red part of that state, in about the next hour. And he may be bringing a new pitch to try to juice turnout for seniors. Free cash. He now says he'll give about $90 to the 20 or so million Americans on Medicare. And this is hardly the only time he's pushing payments for people while his party's facing political pressure. Remember those $5,000 checks he pledged if and only if Republicans win Congress? He's promised tariff refunds, so-called Doge dividends, warrior dividends for veterans. He worked with congressional Republicans for bigger tax refunds and $500 Obamacare refunds. And, of course, those COVID checks from his first term.
6: The payments will be going out within days. You'll get your money almost immediately.
7: They all, every time I see a soldier, because that was just a dividend to our military for being so great, 1776.
0: The tariffs allow us to give a dividend if we want to do that.
1: So Steve Kornacki and Ryan Nobles will join us in just a second. But I want to start with you, Michelle Sindor, who's traveling with the president in Grand Island, Nebraska. Free stuff. Who doesn't love it, especially if you're facing headwinds ahead of the midterms, as the president's party appears to be? But the money has to come from somewhere. Talk us through that piece of it, as the president is in kind of an interesting part of the country, you know, throwing around his political muscle, but not in a super swingy area.
8: Well, Holly, I can tell you, people who don't like free stuff are people in Grand Island, Nebraska. I've been talking to voters about this pitch that the president's been making about giving money to Americans, and they just simply are not buying it. Take a listen to some of what they told me. So does the promise of being able to get that kind of money help in making your decision or impact your decision at all?
9: For voting?
8: Yeah.
9: No, not at all.
8: Why?
9: I am not bought off by money. I vote for what a person stands for.
10: It'd be nice. I'm not going to count on it because we got to count on ourselves first.
8: So again, I was talking to voters saying, are you moved by this idea that the president says every American will get $5,000? And you heard it, voters saying that they don't want to be bought off, others saying that they just don't believe it can happen, it can get through Congress. One person who said he really likes the president, but says that he talks a lot and doesn't believe that this will actually happen, that it's just more of the president talking. I also want to put up some numbers for you, Hallie, because this isn't just anecdotal. An NBC News poll asked voters specifically, would you support a candidate who backs President Trump's plan for a $5,000 check for every adult if Republicans keep control of Congress after the November elections? 21% saying more likely, 46% saying less likely, 38% saying no difference. So it tells you right there in the numbers that that's also how voters are feeling, Hallie.
1: Yamiche, in the thick of it, I mean, this is, I know he's got a lot of time on the road, he says, coming up. He might be heading to Michigan, to Maine. I can't imagine this is the last time we'll be seeing you at a campaign rally. Yamiche, thank you very much. Great to see you. President Trump, you heard Yamiche talk through some of the polling there. President Trump didn't sound particularly concerned when asked about a different, brand new NBC News poll showing him losing some of those big inroads he made in 2024 among Latino voters. Listen to how he responded to a question on that.
0: My poll numbers are great. And all you have to do is look at the crowds we're drawing. And every time I leave, that candidate will be losing. And by the time I leave, they're winning.
1: Let me bring in Kornacki, who's posted up at the big board. Okay, Steve, so here's the deal. The president likes to say that he has good poll numbers, but definitively, when you look at his job approval ratings, they're not where the White House, I think, would want them to be. And then with these Latino voter numbers that we're getting in, that I know you've been breaking down over the course of the last few hours, some red flags for Republicans there.
11: Yeah, Hallie, our NBC Telemundo poll of Latino voters, you see president's approval rating there at 27%. Now, that is lower than his overall approval rating with all voters. Keep in mind, Latino voters typically, historically, have been a Democratic group. That's what made what Trump did in 2024 so significant. He essentially in 24 battled Kamala Harris to a draw with Hispanic voters, and that was the best ever performance for a Republican presidential candidate. Obviously, a lot of that ground he seems to be giving back right here. You see it in his approval rating. You see it in what's driving his approval rating decline with Hispanic voters here. 25% saying they approve of how the president is handling the economy. So that's obviously a major issue here. And then when it comes to it, the economy, have his policies helped or hurt? It's two-thirds saying his policies have hurt. Again, we see numbers like that with all voters, particularly acute with Hispanic voters. I apologize. I don't know why this is so small, Hallie, but what I wanted to show folks here was sometimes people think Hispanic voters turning on Trump, it must be immigration. I hear that from a lot of folks. So it's worth pointing out, ask Hispanic voters, what's the most important issue to you? It's inflation. It's the cost of living. 33% jobs up here, too. 10% for jobs. Immigration is all the way down here at just 6%. So really what we see with all voters is true with Hispanic voters, maybe even more so. This number is actually higher than with voters overall, saying it's inflation, it's the economy that is driving their vote in this. And by the way, it's a 24-point advantage for Democrats' generic ballot.
1: Which is nice. I have to tell you, my eyes are sore from that last board.
11: I apologize.
1: That's okay. But thank God you were walking us through it, because I would have no clue. I think it's so fascinating, Steve, and I know we're going to be talking more tomorrow night, which I'm super excited about for our big month of the midterm special. Let me bring in Ryan Nobles now, because Texas is one of the states where Latino voters are going to play a big role. And there are some voters there who say, hey, they're having some regrets about their vote for President Trump. Here's one local business leader talking with Ryan.
12: Two words, buyer's remorse. That's what our community, basically, if you could sum it up by that phrase right there. They were shocked by the way they felt betrayed. And that anger has only built over time, not gotten any better.
13: Yeah.
12: And so I think we're going to see the consequence of that, certainly here in Texas.
1: Buyer's remorse, Ryan. You just got back from this big trip to Texas, and it sounds like the vibe from Latino voters specifically was, we're not happy with anybody in Washington, but we're really not happy with President Trump.
14: Yeah, it's a kind of a product of the party that is in power is going to pay the price.
1: Yeah.
14: Excuse me, you've left me speechless, Hallie.
1: Always.
14: Yes. And they're going to, you know, the only opportunity they have right now to voice that frustration is at the ballot box. And it's going to be against the people in power. Listen to what one business owner told me about what life is like right now in the Rio Grande Valley. Do you kind of feel that he promised you a bunch of stuff in right before the 2024 election and he just hasn't delivered on a lot of that?
15: I mean, the only thing that runs through my mind is like, you're going to be so tired of winning.
14: Yeah.
15: You know, you're going to win so much and
14: you don't feel like you're winning right now.
15: I mean, people don't feel like they're winning right now. You know, you go and you buy groceries and you buy nothing with $200. You have to go and put gas. And, you know, I'm filling up my truck right now with $120, $140, depending on how empty it is.
14: And so the reality on the ground is what is making it so difficult for Republicans and these Republican candidates, because they're trying to sell a message of economic prosperity to come when that was the promise that they were given in 2024.
1: That's right, 2 years ago.
14: And it just hasn't materialized.
1: By the way, not only has it materialized, I think a lot of people are feeling they're worse off than they were 2 years ago because of where gas prices are, et cetera. You know, I was on the phone earlier with a person close to the Republican Senate candidate in Michigan, Mike Rogers. Different situation. But it was an interesting conversation around this line that they have to walk, right, between seeking to reach out. They need voters who picked President Trump in Michigan to come out and show up for him. They also need independents and Democrats to show up in a state that he, you know, barely lost a couple of years ago. This tightrope that some of these Republican candidates have to walk when it comes to President Trump, I think, is fascinating. I think it speaks to what we talked about with Yumish, why the president's going to certain very red areas and not very purple areas. And I know that this came up in your conversations with both the Republican and the Democratic candidates in this district in Texas.
14: Yeah, so a Representative Monica De La Cruz, she is running in a district that's been changed quite a bit because you remember Texas did the mid-decade redistricting. So she's already introducing herself to a whole new subset of voters that she didn't before, but then doing it in an environment where Republicans aren't very popular right now. And in addition to the economic issues, she's trying to explain the votes that she's cast to empower ICE to play out this mass deportation program. And we have a hard time trying to pin her down specifically on ICE's tactics. But her response is, you need to continue to keep me in office because I'm the person with a direct line to President Trump. Take a listen.
16: The fact that you have to do that, is that an indication that the administration's gone too far?
17: What I think it indicates is that we finally have a seat at the table. Look, if there were somebody else on the other side of the aisle at this position, who's going to pick up their phone call?
1: Can you talk about this?
14: And so what this is basically saying, Hallie, she says it without saying it, is that, you know, these policies are not impacting my community very well. I need to step in and solve some problems as a result of them. In her case, on three different occasions, she's helped get someone out of detention that was caught up in an ICE raid that didn't deserve to be there. But she can't actually say that. So instead, she's saying, I'm the person that can fix some of these problems.
1: Ryan Noble, sounds like a super interesting trip. We'll see more from it. Where else are you heading on the road?
14: Maybe Wisconsin next week. We'll see.
1: Okay, good.
14: I don't want to, you know, reveal all my secrets.
1: Oh, well, that's fair. Okay, come back on. We'll keep it DL. Right. Thank you, pal. Appreciate you. And by the way, if you want to know all of Ryan's secrets, tune in tomorrow night, 8 o'clock Eastern. He's going to be joining myself, Kristen Welker, Steve Kornacki, along with Garrett Hake, right here on NBC News Now for everything you need to know as we tee up to the battle for control of Congress 2026. We'll see you then. We'll also see you right after this commercial break because we have a lot more to get to, including coming up some new developments in this investigation into a deadly crash in Florida. What's behind this school bus flipping? Plus, some pretty startling video out of Miami showing the moments people jumped from a building. What police are telling us next.

0: Let's get you over to the five things our team thinks you should know about tonight. Number one, a college student in Arizona is facing two misdemeanor charges. As this viral video emerges, a police officer you see shoving her to the ground there. She was initially charged with felony aggravated assault and resisting arrest, but the Maricopa County Attorney's Office declined to prosecute. The Tempe Police Department says it's investigating what happened here. Number two, take a look. New video of people jumping out a window after a shooting at an apartment building in Miami. Neighbors say they heard dozens of shots before the men jumped from the third floor. One person was taken to the hospital for a gunshot wound, but police didn't confirm if that video was related to the shooting. No word yet on any arrests. Number three, the Supreme Court kicked off a new term today with a case on climate change. The lawsuit, brought by Boulder in Colorado, claims ExxonMobil and Suncor Energy misled people about the impact of greenhouse gases. The companies deny wrongdoing. The court will issue its decision, of course, later in the term. Number four, the personal writings of the late Pope Francis will be released in a new book out next month called The Private Diary of Pope Francis. It covers the years before and during his time at the Vatican. And it's supposed to give readers what the publisher calls a deeper understanding of the most important periods of his spiritual life. Number five, the NHL's all-time leading scorer says he's going to retire at the end of this season. It'll be Alexander Ovechkin's last season in the league after 22 years. He plays for the Caps. We talked about Ovi even recently, including some of his controversial ties to the Russian president, Vladimir Putin. Ovi says he loves the game so much. He's a three-time MVP, but in his heart, he knows it's the right decision. Also tonight, we're learning the feds will help investigate a school bus crash that killed at least two people, including a 10th grade girl in Florida. You can see the bus just flipped over totally here. Police say the driver lost control after the bus was hit by a Chevy Malibu, which set off a chain reaction, the bus hitting a Jeep and then overturning. Police say the student who was killed was on the bus. The second person who died was in the Jeep. Several other people are hurt. Here's the sheriff earlier today.
1: We've suffered immeasurable damage emotionally as well as physically. If you pray, please pray for them. If you don't pray, it's time for you to start praying for a lot of reasons, and this would be a good one to start with.
0: Justin Schecker from our NBC affiliate WESH in Orlando has the latest.
2: Hallie, this was a tragic start to the school week here in Central Florida with the death of that 10th grade student. The road here in Winter Haven is now back open after being shut down for more than 8 hours. Traffic homicide investigators tried piecing together exactly what happened. This morning we heard from Polk County Sheriff Grady Judd. He says investigators have reviewed video from cameras on the school bus showing what triggered the chain reaction crash. This happened before 6:15 in the morning while it was still dark out. The sheriff says a Chevy Malibu, for an unknown reason, drifted across the center lane. The Chevy hit the rear wheels on the bus, causing the bus to lose control and then collide head-on with a Jeep. The Jeep caught fire from impact and its driver was pronounced dead at the scene. The school bus ended up overturned in a ditch on the side of the road. There were 39 people on the school bus, 37 students, the driver, and her 9-year-old daughter. The sheriff described this as the most horrific bus tragedy from his decades in law enforcement.
1: The silver lining is there wasn't more fatalities than there were. But to have one fatality is one too many. And to have one fatality of a beautiful high school girl is just heartbreaking.
2: This school bus crash prompted a massive response from Winter Haven and Polk County first responders. The sheriff says 5 to 7 people were transported to area hospitals as trauma alerts, meaning they had serious injuries. Right now, that school bus is in possession of the Polk County Sheriff's Office as they continue processing it as part of their investigation. The sheriff says he's planning to hold another news conference on the school bus crash tomorrow. Hallie, back to you.
0: Justin Schecker in Orlando, thank you very much. To the world of AI now, and this new pitch, or maybe a warning, or I don't know, something on what the world needs to get ready for with all the AI stuff exploding. Here's what he told Politico when asked about the divide between his company and rivals like Anthropic that have called for more regulation. Listen.
3: I think one of the biggest differences between us and some of the stricter, let's say, AI safety people is we believe that the world should accept some bad things happening for the benefits of this technology and people having the agency.
0: So that's how he sees the balance of it all. It's coming as we've been talking about this so much, right? These dire, ominous, apocalyptic warnings about AI, AI leaders like Dario Amodei trying to sort through right, what their pitch is on this. Anthropic, for example, has sought the counsel of various religious leaders, including the Vatican, as it tries to shape its models. You've seen others take their pitches straight to the president. Remember, a lot of them standing side by side with him last week. We brought that to you live. In just the last 24 hours, the president has named his national, his director of intelligence, rather, Jay Clayton, to lead a task force on AI, or SI for superintelligence, as they now called it. At least one has embraced the name change. Elon Musk says he's going to change the name of his company to SpaceX SI. Brian Chung is joining us now. It's a lot of letters, Brian. Forgive me. I'm sorry. I do my best, but like I get, you know, AI, SI, all of it. But the bottom line is like this Sam Altman thing is so interesting because it does, I think, delineate this divide here in the AI space between people who are saying like, kind of saying, handcuff us. Right. Help us help ourselves because this stuff is so dangerous. And people like Sam Altman who are saying, hey, like if you want to advance in the world, like you're going to break some eggs or worse.
4: Yeah. And Hallie, I think all this underscores kind of Silicon Valley's view on artificial intelligence as an agnostic tool that could be used for great good. But when the hands of a bad actor can also lead to bad things as well. I think that in that clip that you just played of Sam Altman speaking to Politico, it caught a lot of attention because of his admission that this is going to be used for bad things. But he was trying to make a broader point about regulation as some of his rivals, like those over at Anthropic, Dario Amodei, as you mentioned, have been calling for stricter regulation. It sounds like Sam Altman is advocating for something a little bit closer to a hands-free approach. Take a listen to more of that interview with Politico.
3: I think people will do tremendously orders of magnitude more good stuff than bad stuff. But when it comes to the potential of like a serious loss of control to AI, and this is not a today worry, but it may not be in the distant future. This is where I would say to the accelerationists, like, let's be a little thoughtful about lurching into this future.
4: And I think the question here is how much of an accelerationist, in his own words, is Sam Altman and OpenAI? Again, it seems like by saying that Anthropic is being a little too conservative and wanting to slow down that much, that OpenAI wants to take a few steps forward as they both try to debate the pacing of this technology, which we've talked about at length. But I think the question here, Hallie, is what is the industry and regulators and the general public's propensity for taking on this type of risk? We've already heard that 10% that it could destroy humanity. Is that how much they're willing to take while they develop this technology? I think that's the question we're all asking ourselves.
0: Yeah, and I know that's rhetorical and unknowable right now, but like it's a biggie. Brian Chung, super interesting. Thank you very much for being with us. When we come back, much more to get to, including we'll take you overseas with new legal action tonight from the brother of King Charles. What it has to do with the investigation into former Prince Andrew's alleged ties to Jeffrey Epstein. Plus, the dramatic overnight rescue in Georgia. How crews got to a lost hunter in nearly total darkness. We've got the video.

0: King Charles' brother, Andrew, formerly Prince Andrew, has taken British police to court over warrants used during his arrest as part of that investigation into his ties to the late sex offender Jeffrey Epstein. Remember that Andrew Mountbatten-Windsor was arrested on suspicion of misconduct in public office after allegations he shared sensitive information with Epstein during his time as the UK's trade envoy. You'll remember this picture of the former prince as he was leaving the police station the day of his arrest in the back seat there. Buckingham Palace says it is not involved in the legal action Andrew is taking, according to a palace source. There's a court hearing set for Thursday. India McTaggart is an entertainment and royal correspondent for The Telegraph, a friend of the show. And India, we're glad to have you tonight. Talk to us about this issue that the former prince has with these warrants. What is the legal basis for his action here?
1: Right. So as you brought up that image of him leaving the car, the theatrics of his arrest on his 66th birthday in February will not be forgotten. And essentially, Andrew is taking issue with how he was arrested and the claims on which the arrest warrants and also the search warrants by Thames Valley Police were gotten. So he is challenging that in a judicial review, which will be held on Thursday. And essentially, one has to remember, this won't clear his name. It's kind of a technicality. He's trying to see whether they were valid, because there are concerns that Thames Valley Police actually overplayed their hand by arresting him in the way that they did, instead of just calling him in for questioning. So instead, he was arrested and kept in questioning for 12 hours.
0: And Buckingham Palace has made it pretty clear they're not paying for this legal fight, right? They're not involved financially on this.
1: Oh, absolutely. The king has made it very clear that he will not be involved, that the six-figure sum that he gives Andrew per year to sort of survive on will not be used in this case. And of course, the king can be forgiven for sort of despairing about this yet again being in the public's, you know, in the headlines, in sort of global headlines. He's just finished with Earl Spencer, and now the Andrew issue is back again. So the poor king doesn't seem to get a break, but he really wants to distance himself from this. And we also understand that he hasn't spoken with Andrew since his arrest, really.
0: Oh, wow. India McTaggart, just some great reporting there. Thank you very much for being with us. We might check back again on Thursday with that court date. Appreciate it. NBC News covers hundreds of other stories every day. And because it can be tough to read or watch or listen to them all, our bureau teams have done it for you. This is what they tell us is going down in their regions in a segment we call The Local. Out of our Northeast Bureau, the Pennsylvania measles outbreak we've been following is now the biggest in the U.S. in three decades. It's now above 1,000 cases, mostly in Lancaster County. That's above the previous number set by the South Carolina outbreak that ended earlier this year. Out of our Western Bureau, we're learning that a thief used a box cutter to break into this little shop in Seattle, cutting a 3-foot hole in the drywall, dipping in, taking thousands of dollars in merchandise before making his escape. Police are still trying to figure this one out. And out of our Southern Bureau, a hunter in Georgia has been airlifted to safety after getting stuck in a ravine. This is the chopper pulling him up, carrying him through the trees. He was found miles off the trail several hours after the first call for help came in. Much more to get to here on the show, including the growing concerns beyond Ukraine about the possibility of a Russian attack, how some NATO members are getting ready. With Richard Engel, next.

0: to Eastern Europe now, where NATO fighter jets are running training exercises. Some member states are reintroducing the draft, and countries close to Russia's border are even prepping civilians in case Moscow's attacks on Ukraine expand. Our Richard Engel has more.
1: On a military base in the small Baltic nation of Lithuania near the Russian border, NATO troops are training for the worst. For an alarm that could come at any moment, signaling the start of a Russian invasion of a NATO country, potentially triggering a massive global crisis or even a new world war. The pilots rush to their jets and take to the skies, showing their skills, maneuverability, and capacity to defend the Baltic states, NATO members since 2004, and prevent them from becoming the next Ukraine.
2: They want to show that they are willing and able to stand up to Russia. And the reason they're doing it right now is the number of Russian attacks into NATO territory. And that is a very big difference, has been increasing.
1: Since September 2025, a NATO official tells NBC News NATO forces have had to scramble fighter jets around 400 times in response to Russian drones, missiles, and jets entering NATO territory. Each time, Russia denied responsibility or blamed Ukraine. But Russian pilots have been witnessed violating NATO airspace, and Russian drones have been recovered. Last month, Italian jets shot down a drone, the incident captured by a doorbell camera, as it flew deep inside Lithuania, exploding near the country's largest reservoir and a hydroelectric plant. Lithuanian authorities tracked the drone coming from Belarus, which is closely allied with Russian President Vladimir Putin. In Romania, another NATO state, the Minister of National Defense said a Russian drone hit an apartment building in May, injuring two people. President Trump has made mixed statements about NATO, pressuring member states to spend more on the alliance, while also calling into question NATO's most fundamental principle, known as Article 5, that an attack on one member is an attack on all.
3: We'll come to their rescue, but they will never come to ours.
1: Statements like that and Putin's aggressive actions are making Europeans extremely nervous. NATO members Croatia and Latvia have both reintroduced the draft, while five other NATO states, including France and Germany, have expanded their voluntary military services. Denmark's intelligence services warning there's a low but growing risk Russia could carry out a limited military attack on a NATO country in the coming months.
2: Governments in Europe are now also putting out instruction manuals telling people what to do should Russian troops invade. These were released by the governments of Latvia, Lithuania, Estonia, and Sweden. They warn people how to act should Russian troops suddenly show up, how to behave, how to stockpile food.
1: Latvian officials tell NBC News they expect a so-called hybrid war, with Moscow using cyber attacks, disinformation, sabotage, and drones to attack while maintaining a degree of deniability.
4: You got to have a plan, and you never can trust a neighbor like Russia or Belarus.
1: Edmund Svencs is the head of the Latvian Air Force.
4: I don't think it's going to be the conventional invasion as of now, as we're pretty much sure of that. But the hybrid intensity, hybrid attacks, they may increase.
5: Just to see what NATO is really all about.
4: Exactly. Where's the weak point?
1: In Lithuania earlier this year, a suspected Russian drone triggered the air raid sirens in parliament, sending lawmakers down into a bomb shelter. Lithuania has now approved a national evacuation plan to get the elderly and disabled out of harm's way or even out of the country to Poland in case Russia attacks. Žygimantas Solovjovas is head of the evacuation program and civil protection for the Lithuanian capital, Vilnius.
6: We as a small country, we understand that we cannot stand against Russian aggression on our own. We will need have support.
1: But some European citizens aren't accepting those reassurances. They're preparing to fight themselves with whatever they have.
7: We are very worried. We are in a very dangerous zone as Lithuania, so I really wanted to learn something.
1: A Lithuanian paramilitary group called the Riflemen's Union says it's recently seen its numbers almost double to 18,000. In a recent exercise, civilians were learning how to shoot, do combat first aid, and wilderness survival.
7: I just wanted to learn how to protect myself, my family, and my country.
1: NATO was set up to prevent another world war through deterrence, but its members increasingly worry Putin isn't deterred and that they are on their own. Richard Engel, NBC News, Latvia.
0: Our thanks to Richard for that reporting. More to get to here on the show, including high prices, getting ready to collide with the holiday shopping season. Some major stores are rolling out the holiday sales early. That's next.

0: Mortgage rates ticking up again today to 7.6%. Yet another thing getting more expensive, with more folks saying they're feeling the pinch. So how does that square? Right? How does expensive stuff square with the spendiest season of all? Because, yes, we're hitting holiday shopping season. It's not too soon to talk about it. It's October. That's totally allowed. And not just on the news, by the way. More and more people, in fact, a majority of people, nearly 60%, say they're planning to get their holiday shopping done before Thanksgiving. All as big stores are trying to get ahead of the competition for your cash. Huge promos this week from Amazon, Walmart, Target. Our chief consumer investigative correspondent, Vicky Nguyen, is joining us now. Okay, why is everybody getting it done so early? Where are my procrastinators at?
1: I know, I'm definitely not going to be done before Thanksgiving. That is ambitious. But PayPal did a survey, their holiday shopping survey. The results just came out today. 58% of those surveyed said they are really financially concerned going into the holiday shopping season, Hallie. But then 64% said they're going to spend the same or more this year. So I'm going to help you stretch your dollars. First the dates, then the deals. Tomorrow and Wednesday, Amazon Prime Big Deal Days, as well as Target's Circle Deal Days. You do have to be a member to partake. But starting today through the 11th, Best Buy has Techtober and Walmart has its deal days as well. So what to buy? If you're in the market for apparel, up to 40% off of apparel at Target and Walmart. And as Ali Canal reported right here on your show, Walmart fashion is legit. Toys, Target just released its best toys of 2026 list, up to 40% off of popular brands, including Barbie and Monster Jam.
0: I have to, my daughter literally today was like, I need new leggings. She wants leggings. She like wants leggings for the season. So Kat and
1: Jack,
0: I mean, you know, this is what I'm saying, like 40%.
1: Yeah.
0: If people have money to burn, not many of us do, like what should they be looking for when it comes to Techtober or whatever? Some of these big, like what are the big ticket items that you feel like are really worth it?
1: If you want a video game console, a big TV, or a major laptop, I would say please wait until Black Friday. I promise you that's the best price of the year. We've been analyzing it for years now. But right now, the smaller appliances, the coffee maker, the headphones, Best Buy has $120 off of AirPods, $160 off of unlocked iPhones, and everything that is Amazon branded, the Fire TV, the Kindle, the Ring camera, that's what you buy during Amazon October Prime Days.
0: Okay, cool. And then last question for you, Vicky, your forecast for the holiday shopping season. Like, is this going to be a real spendy year for folks? Do we have any sense, or do you get a sense that people are pulling back?
1: We don't have a real sense yet, but I will say anecdotally from the retail experts I have talked to, it's going to be tight this year. And it's really kind of that K-shaped economy. So if you're doing well, you're fine. But if you're not, then you're probably going to cut back on your spending. All the more reason to look for these sales and take advantage.
0: No kidding. Vicky Nguyen, love to see you. Thank you very much. We appreciate you. And of course, you can watch Vicky every weekday on NBC News Daily, starting noon Eastern right here on NBC News Now. Our thanks to Vicky and our thanks to you, as always, for watching. A reminder, 1 month to the midterm special report tomorrow night. Kristen Welker, myself, Steve Kornacki. We're joined by Garrett Hake, Ryan Nobles. It's going to be a big yap session. However you're watching as we speak, tomorrow, 8 o'clock Eastern. That does it for us for now. We'll see you right back here tomorrow. This is HJN on NBC.
2: Tonight, tensions boiling over on Cornell's campus. Outraged students protesting across campus. Thousands marching on the Ivy League school over the handling of rape allegations. Plus, the glass door shattered and graffiti sprayed across the building. And the encounter caught on camera, a woman confronting one of the fraternity members accused of assault, as NBC News learns more about the punishments handed down to those allegedly involved. Horrifying school bus crash in Florida, 10th grader killed. Video of the mangled bus flipped onto its roof, a Jeep on fire. Dozens of kids on board injured. What set off that crash? Plague outbreak fears. The mystery death at a Russian medical lab that studied the deadly disease. Officials in the town now in hazmat suits. How U.S. officials are tracking it. New details about the Fly Dubai attacker. His alleged plot to fly the plane into Tel Aviv's airport. How he used an emergency axe to attack the other pilot who fought for his life. Body cam video showing an officer throwing a college student to the ground after police say she tried to stop an arrest. Why both sides say this viral video doesn't show the whole story. Olivia Dean accused of copying Bill Withers' hit Just the Two of Us in a new song. We'll break down the lawsuit and play both tracks so you can decide for yourself. Plus, the daring rescue mission for a lost hunter the moment he was found thousands of feet down a steep ravine and hoisted back to safety. And Steve Kornacki in the House, ready to break down the new NBC News poll. The key demographic shifting away from President Trump and the Republican Party just weeks from the midterms. Top story starts right now. And good evening. As we come on the air, anger reaching a fever pitch at Cornell University as the rape allegations draw national attention and cast a shadow over the Ivy League campus. Right now, thousands of students were protesting and demanding action in the wake of those sexual assault accusations involving seven fraternity members. Some arguing the school protected its own reputation over student safety when the allegations first surfaced back in 2024. New images from overnight show a building on campus vandalized. You can see the glass there shattered in graffiti writings condemning the university. That outrage spilling into the hallways. New video of one of the men at the center of the scandal confronted by a fellow student.
3: I'm just disgusted by you. I just wanted to let you know personally. I'm ashamed to be on the same campus as you.
2: His lawyer telling NBC News his client is being condemned before the evidence has been fully heard. It comes as we learn new details about the punishments that were handed down. Two of the men involved were expelled, another two suspended. One man graduated and was barred from campus, and two others received lighter punishments, which included writing an essay. Now the criminal investigation is in the hands of a special prosecutor, Letitia James, who will re-examine the case involving Jane Doe and will ultimately decide whether or not to bring charges. Maggie Vespa begins our coverage from Cornell's campus.
4: Tonight, outrage on Cornell's campus as students protest the university's handling of 2024 sexual assault allegations. We are talking easily 1,000 students here on Cornell's campus. The anger here is palpable.
5: There's no way that students on Cornell campus can continue to trust them to protect us when they keep failing to do so.
4: Overnight, this university building vandalized, a glass door broken, and graffiti splashed across the front, reading, "At Cornell, rapists are protected and protesters are expelled."
3: Are you not, like, embarrassed to be here?
4: It comes as new video shows a woman confronting Jillio Lopes on campus, one of the seven Chi Phi fraternity members accused of sexual assault by Jane Doe, who is now suing the university.
6: I'm not going to talk about all this right now. You don't even know this.
3: Yeah, and you never will, because you're a disgusting person.
4: In the civil suit, Jane Doe accuses Lopes of having sex with her without her consent. Lopes, through his attorney, maintaining it was consensual. And tonight, Jane Doe's attorney telling us she's receiving death threats on Instagram, including this one saying one more dead leftist white expletive wouldn't hurt the world. NBC News also learning more about the punishments Cornell handed down to the seven men, some of whom were accused of rape, some of lesser offenses. A source who's seen the written decision telling NBC News two of the accused men were expelled, two more suspended. One, who had already graduated, was barred from campus for 3 years, with the last two given lighter punishments, including studying sexual harassment and writing reflection papers. Lopes' attorney now challenging the special prosecutor investigating the case, New York Attorney General Letitia James, who had posted on social media before she was appointed, what this young woman has been forced to endure is horrific and unacceptable.
7: I will not comment on a Facebook post.
8: You are calling now on the attorney general to step aside from her role as special prosecutor in this case.
9: Absolutely. The concern is not political. The concern is about the integrity of the process.
2: All right, Maggie Vespa joins us tonight live. Maggie, what are protesters, and you were there in the middle of the protest, demanding?
8: Right. Tom, they have a slew of demands. I mean, some of them told us they want the university to expel and or revoke the degrees of the seven accused Chi Phi members. Multiple people in the crowd told us they want Greek houses on campus abolished. Some said they want university administrators to resign. I mean, the biggest through line that we heard from everybody there is they just want to feel safer on campus. And as we unpack what happened in 2024, how campus police handled the investigation, how the DA handled the investigation, they say they just don't feel secure here at Cornell anymore, Tom.
2: All right, Maggie Vespa, we're going to turn now to another major headline, a horrific school bus crash in Florida. Two people killed, including a high school student, after the collision left the bus flipped completely upside down. More than 30 kids were on board. Our Aaron Gilchrist is there.
10: Horrifying scenes on a Florida road. A school bus flipped on its top. A Jeep it collided with on fire right next to it.
11: A vehicle versus a school bus. School bus has flipped over at this time.
10: This bus overturned on this two-lane road in Winter Haven before sunrise this morning. An oncoming sedan crossed the center line and struck a rear tire of the bus, sending it into a tailspin, according to authorities.
12: What we see on the video is clearly this white car, for unknown reasons, drifted over this center line.
10: The sheriff says the bus then hit a Jeep head-on before it flipped and landed upside down in this ditch. Video shows the Jeep on fire as people stand on the side of the road. On that bus, the driver, her 9-year-old daughter, and 37 high school students headed to school.

0: life.
1: The victims were rushed to several hospitals. The school district today decided to continue with classes and is asking for prayers as the school community deals with this sudden tragic loss.
2: Aaron, those images are just so sad to see. Aaron Gilchrist, who joins us now from outside the hospital in Lakeland, Florida. Aaron, one person is still in critical condition where you are.
3: Right, Tom, and we know that one person was brought here to the Lakeland Regional Hospital. The authorities who are investigating this crash have made the point that it is astonishing that there weren't more people who were critically injured or killed in this crash when you think about the fact that there were more than 40 people across those four vehicles involved in this accident early this morning. We understand that most of the other people who were injured have been treated and released from several hospitals around this region. We also understand from investigators that the person who initially hit that school bus early this morning is cooperating with the investigation. We believe that person was injured as well. And at this point, our understanding, Tom, is that that person has not been charged with any crime so far. The investigation, of course, continues. Tom?
2: Yeah, still very early. Okay, Aaron, thank you. We're also following an alarming story out of Russia tonight. A woman who worked at a lab there that studied the plague dying under mysterious circumstances. 200 people are now under medical observation, and tonight the U.S. says it's closely monitoring the situation. Ann Thompson reports.
4: Tonight, workers in hazmat suits in the town where the lab employee died. Russian officials say the cause of death for the 28-year-old woman last week was pneumonia of unknown origin. She worked at the Anti-Plague Institute of Siberia, which deals with the deadly bacteria. The U.S. State Department now saying they're aware of reports of a fatal case of suspected pneumonic plague in the area. Secretary of State Marco Rubio speaking earlier.
5: I don't think it's cause for alarm, but it is cause for focus and a cause to just keep an eye on it, and we're doing that.
4: At least one hospital is under quarantine and nearly 200 people under medical observation, according to Russian officials. The lack of reliable information tonight concerns some medical experts, including Dr. Ashish Jha.
6: What kind of information are you looking for?
7: Well, we know Russia's had a longstanding biological weapons program. We know that they've been expanding that program. I am first and foremost interested in, was this lab part of that bioweapons program?
4: Pneumonic plague is caused by the same bacteria as bubonic plague. It's spread by respiratory droplets in the air from coughing or sneezing. You can develop symptoms as soon as 24 hours.
8: So how contagious is it? Well, because it's a bacteria, infectious disease experts say it's not nearly as contagious as COVID or the flu or measles. Those are all viruses. This bacteria does not spread easily. And because of that, tonight, there is no fear of a global pandemic. Tom?
2: And thank you. I want to bring in Dr. Amish Adalja, who specializes in infectious disease, bioterrorism, and emergency medicine at Johns Hopkins. He's been a guest on Top Story before. Doctor, thanks for joining us. Can you explain for our viewers what exactly the pneumonic plague is?
9: So the pneumonic plague is a form of plague where the plague bacillus, which is called Yersinia pestis, infects your lungs, and it causes a pneumonia. And it can be quite a severe pneumonia, and you can cough up those droplets and you can spread it to other individuals. Thankfully, we don't live in the 14th century. We live in the 21st century, where we have antibiotics that can promptly treat plague once it's recognized. And this isn't something that's unheard of. We have maybe a dozen or so plague cases that occur every year in the United States.
2: Okay, what do you think happened here, right? Because, I mean, we're getting the information out of Russia. You've seen people walk around in hazmat suits. You have a lab worker who's dead.
9: There's a huge lack of transparency here. What we know is that this is a lab worker who died. They say she didn't die from anything that she worked with. They're calling it a pneumonia of unknown origin, and they're not behaving as if it's plague, because plague isn't that contagious. Plague is something where there is sort of a standard operating procedure. If someone is exposed, you give them prophylactic antibiotics and they don't get sick. She died, so something went wrong. And the way that they're kind of putting in these anti-epidemic measures is what they're calling them, where they're looking at all of these contacts and monitoring them and all these hazmat suits. That doesn't fit with plague. That makes me think that there's something else going on, and this is why the Russian government needs to be more transparent, because we do know that they have clandestine biological weapons production facilities and labs, and they did this for decades and decades and decades, and they had accidents like this. So this is really important to really bring, you know, the

0: force of the world to get them to be transparent about what's happened there.
1: They are a country at war. This is sort of more terrifying than what we initially thought. And I know you're just sort of going off what you think and your expertise, and there's still a lot we don't know. Explain this to me. How would the person who works at the lab get infected with this? Is it like a vial breaking? I mean, how does this work?
0: That's the story that we heard, that this was a test tube that broke. But it might be that someone is working with a pathogen. They're trying to culture it. They're working with it on plates. Maybe they have a breach in their personal protective equipment, their masks. Maybe there's some kind of breach in the air filtration that occurs. There's lots of different ways that there can be a biosafety lapse. But the thing is, labs like this usually have massive amounts of procedures and layered ability to kind of protect their workers and anybody else from getting infected from the pathogens. That's part of a biosafety culture that these labs usually have. So the fact that that broke down is raising questions. But then they're saying whatever she was infected with wasn't something she worked with. So that, again, gives you another question mark. So this is all just a lot of opacity from the Russian government.
1: Yeah.
0: And I think it doesn't serve anybody well because it leaves an information vacuum that's being filled with lots of different things. And this could be ended very quickly if they actually would say what they know, what they don't know, what they're trying to find out.
1: Very strange indeed. I do want to ask you, is there a fear here, right, that if the person traveled or if they gave it to somebody else and that person traveled, could this go global? Could it cross borders?
0: Well, I don't know that we have enough information to even say what it is or if it's communicable from person to person. It's interesting that they're monitoring all of these contacts, but anytime there's a pathogen, one of the things we look for is it able to move from person to person efficiently? Then if something like that is what's at stake, if it is an efficient pathogen that moves from person to person, and it's doing it in a rapid manner, then yes, that raises the stakes. But at this point, we have no information at all, so it's all really just speculation.
1: Okay, Doctor, again, thanks for coming on Top Story to explain this. I have a feeling we may be talking more about this in the days ahead. Back here at home, the former American Idol contestant convicted of murdering his wife, weeping today in court, maintaining his innocence even as his sentence was handed down. His wife's family reading letters from her two young daughters asking, how could you do this? Here's Shaquille Brewster.
2: Tonight, former American Idol contestant Caleb Flynn sobbing in court.
3: Your actions, Mr. Flynn, were abhorrent.
2: An Ohio judge handing down the maximum sentence, life in prison without parole, for murdering his wife Ashley in February while he was having an affair, then staging a home invasion to mislead investigators.
4: Dear Caleb, this is your daughter Alyssa.
2: Flynn breaking down as Ashley's family read the victim impact statements written by his 10 and 12-year-old daughters.
5: How could you do such a thing? I looked up to you. I loved you with all my heart.
4: The least you could do is tell everyone you did it.
2: But in his most extensive public remarks since his February arrest,
6: I take complete accountability and responsibility for my words and my decisions. And again, I'm so sorry.
2: The former music pastor still maintaining his innocence.
6: I am not lying when I say I did not kill my wife.
2: Last week, a jury spent just over 2 hours deliberating, convicting Flynn of aggravated murder and 8 other counts. Tonight, Caleb Flynn leaving the courtroom in an orange jumpsuit and handcuffs. The family of the wife he murdered turning their backs with one final message from his daughter.
4: And by the way, I don't plan on coming to see you.
7: And Tom, the judge did have the option to sentence Flynn to the possibility of getting parole after 20 or 25, even to 30 years. You heard in some of her statements in court there calling his actions abhorrent that she decided not to give him that possibility. We do know that Flynn's attorneys even reiterated in some of the court documents that they do plan on appealing last week's verdict, but that will be a really long process. Tom.
1: All right, Jack, thank you. We have new reporting tonight on why the U.S. decided to pull all of its bombers out of a critical air base in the U.K. President Trump now saying it was in response to, quote, threats. NBC's Courtney Kube covers the Pentagon first. And, Courtney, you have new reporting on what that threat could have been?
8: President Trump confirming the U.S. pulled all of its bombers out of a military base in England in response to what he called were some threats. Now, when asked by reporters who made those threats, he replied they would be linked to Iran. But he would not go any further than that. But we are learning late today from two U.S. officials that, in fact, all of the U.S. Air Force bombers were moved in part because of reports of a threat of a possible Iranian drone attack against the base and against those aircraft specifically. About a dozen U.S. B-1 bombers were moved out over the weekend, and the process was rushed, according to two Pentagon officials who we spoke with. Now, all this comes after British authorities arrested six people in connection with a potential terror plot to target that same British airbase, RAF Fairford. Now, they've all been released on bail. Iran has continued to deny any involvement in that terror plot. Now, meanwhile, questions continue to mount over whether President Trump will launch any strikes against Iran. Tom, President Trump continues to say that Iran could suffer from annihilation in the coming weeks, but it's not really clear whether he will actually carry out any of those threats. Tom?
1: Courtney Cuby for us. Courtney, thank you. We are turning now to chilling new details in that attack on board an Israel-bound Fly Dubai flight. Tonight, we're learning for the first time what the co-pilot's real target may have been, and the hero pilot revealing how he fought for his life while being attacked with an axe. Here's Keir Simmons.
9: Tonight, disturbing new details of the terror attack foiled by heroic passengers and a brave flight captain. The official says the co-pilot, identified by multiple sources as Hamam al-Hamami, has told investigators he wanted to evade Israel's defenses, then crash into the airport or another building in Tel Aviv. Captain Smit Mashar says the terror began when the co-pilot started stabbing him, speaking to Israel's prime minister from his hospital bed. Captain Machar says his colleague told him he was going to pray and step behind him. All of a sudden, he started to get hit with an axe.
10: My vision was almost like nothing.
9: He tried to open the door once, but the attacker closed it, and he somehow managed to twist the knob open again.
10: I gave everything that I had and just went for the door and opened the door.
9: People familiar with the matter telling the Wall Street Journal al-Hamami had been banned from flying in his home country, Oman, over his radical views. And an Israeli official tells NBC News he had posted on social media about killing Jews.
11: That person should not have been flying an airline.
9: Here in Israel, questions are swirling over how he was allowed to fly here, while multiple officials tell NBC News they do believe he planned the attack alone. Tom?
1: Keir, thank you. Now to the growing pressures on Republicans back here at home heading into the midterms. Tonight, Ken Paxton, the Republican candidate locked in a tight Senate race in Texas, appearing to aim criticism at the White House over campaign strategy. Ryan Noble says this one.
12: Tonight, with Republicans under pressure before the midterms, new campaign criticism apparently aimed at the White House from a Trump-endorsed Republican candidate in the key state of Texas. Politico, citing two people at the event, reporting Ken Paxton privately told donors last month his campaign is being run from D.C. instead of the Lone Star State. I don't control message or what we're doing, he said. His campaign telling Politico Paxton was referring to outside super PACs. And Paxton recently blasted the president's midterm convention.
13: It's when we did that in convention, it dropped our numbers.
12: Where the president went after his looks.
14: And I don't like the way Ken dresses. I don't really like the way he looks, but you know what I do like? He was the greatest attorney general in the history of Texas.
12: It comes as some Republicans criticize President Trump's message on the economy, the top issue in the midterms just weeks away.
15: Telling them not to believe their own lying checkbooks is not going to work.
12: Louisiana Senator John Kennedy says he thinks the midterms will be close. Well, tonight, mixed messages from President Trump on mail-in ballots.
16: Mail-in ballots are inherently corrupt.
12: Now urging Republicans to send them in, but still slamming them as corrupt, though they've not been linked to widespread fraud.
17: Vote by mail or vote in person. I'd rather have a vote in person, but they can vote by mail if they want.
12: And tonight, a growing challenge for Republicans. Latino voters, who were key to President Trump's 2024 victory. 74% in our poll saying they disapprove of his economic policies, including here in South Texas.
18: Two words, buyer's remorse.
12: But in Nebraska, some Latino voters backing Republicans. This voter's message to President Trump?
18: Keep doing what you're doing and don't let them stop you.
1: Ryan Nobles joins us now. Ryan, late today, the president reiterating that controversial promise to pay Americans $5,000 if Republicans win the House and Senate.
19: Yeah, that's right, Tom. The president posting a more than 2-minute video on his social media page tonight, once again telling voters that if Republicans win both the House and the Senate, that he plans to send a check to every single adult in America for $5,000. Now, what the president leaves out in this video is exactly how he's going to pay for it. He provides some vague notion about the amount of money being brought in by tariffs, talks about the country doing well economically overall, but doesn't specifically say where the money is coming from. He also leaves out the fact that any sort of expenditure like that would need some level of congressional approval. And even if Republicans win both the House and Senate, it's unlikely that they'll have a 60-vote ability to pass that in the Senate, which would require something along these lines to be passed. Keep in mind, Tom, that this would cost more than $1.3 trillion to send every adult in America a $5,000 check. So even though the president is promising this and tying it to the election results, which has its own ethical questions tied to it, the reality of it actually happening seems very unlikely. Tom.
1: Ryan, thank you.
20: To break down the state of play a month out from the midterms, I want to bring in our good friend Steve Kornacki at the Big Board. Steve, let's dive a little deeper into that NBC News Telemundo poll. As we know, Latino voters are not a monolith, and spoiler alert, the president is down with pretty much every group out there. But talk to us about the gender gap when it comes to approval of the president.
21: Yeah, that's right. He's down more with some groups than with other groups. So take a look here. This is sort of the feelings question. You have a positive or negative view of Donald Trump here. Again, among Hispanic voters, the gender gap, as you say, look, he's 30 points underwater, really 31 points underwater with Hispanic men. With women, though, 51 points underwater. And I got to say, when it comes to this question, positive, negative view, even in 2024, when Donald Trump did very well with Hispanic voters, personally, he wasn't that popular with them. It's just that really the floor has kind of fallen out for him, especially with women voters. And you see this, too, when you talk about the congressional, the generic ballot here. Again, you see a gender gap here. Which party you want to vote for to control Congress? The Democrats leading both with men and women. It's only a 16-point margin for the Democrats with men, though. With women, it's double that. It's more than 30 points.
20: So young men, sometimes a group that votes heavily for President Trump. What's the shift you're seeing with young Hispanic men?
21: Yeah, and that was a big part of that surge that Trump had in 2024. So again, talk about that positive, negative here. And look at this. This is the younger side here. This is men under 50, and this is men over 50. And look, over 50, Trump is basically even here, almost as positive as negative. Go under 50, falls off a cliff. Look at that, 70% negative men under 50. And again, he's just looking back here 2 years ago to 2024. As I say, he wasn't that popular 2 years ago with either group. But again, look at that young men number 2 years ago. It was 35-47, now 24-70.
20: Yeah, and then, Steve, this weekend, a top Republican super PAC pulled money out of the Senate battle in North Carolina. And new polling showed hope for Democrats in five other Senate races. What are you seeing with all the polls right now?
21: Well, take a look. New York Times, Siena polls. They put a bunch of them out. We can put them up on one screen for you here. You got five key battleground states. Now, what's interesting, you see Alaska, Texas, Ohio. To varying degrees, you're seeing the Democrats lead, at least in this New York Times, Siena poll. The significance there, each one of those would be a flip. They're all currently held by Republicans. So if this were to happen, it's a huge if, but if this were to happen, just to tell you this, significance of it, that would be three Democratic flips. And then you just mentioned Democrats pulling out of North Carolina. That's also a Republican-held seat. Excuse me, Republicans pulling out. Yeah. Republican-held seat. That would be a flip, too. So if you had Carolina in those three, that would be four flips. The Democrats need four flips if they're going to get control of the Senate.
20: Going to be tight. It's going to be a very long and maybe exciting night on midterms. All right, Steve Kornacki, we're a month away. We thank you for that.
21: Got it.
1: Okay, we're back in a moment. New details about the California woman arrested at LAX. Did you hear about this? She's accused of being a spy for China, what the FBI is revealing tonight. And an update on that failed execution in Tennessee. Jesse Kirsch has been watching this one. The latest on the woman's condition and why the state's prison's chief is now stepping down. And the miraculous catch overseas, a shop owner, look at this, grabbing a little boy at the last second after he fell from a balcony. We'll show you more of that video and tell you what happened. Stay with us.

0: We're back now with a striking arrest at LAX. A California woman taken into custody by the FBI, accused of spying for the Chinese government. Dana Griffin joins us live from LA tonight. Dana, what do we know about this arrest and why was this woman detained?
1: Yeah, so Tom, according to a video posted by the federal prosecutor here in California, it shows 34-year-old realtor Wan Ying Zheng, a.k.a. Heather, she's being escorted in handcuffs, and police say she was just moments away from boarding a flight from LAX to China. According to the affidavit, police say, or federal prosecutors say, that Zheng and another individual traveled to Seattle last year at the direction of officials from the People's Republic of China, sending photos, videos, and license plate information of the Taiwanese president's son and his family, who were all U.S. residents. Security cameras capturing the pair waiting outside the family's home in a rented SUV. And when they returned, the pair quickly sat up and they held their phones out as if they were taking photos and videos of the family. That's according to prosecutors. And another image shows Zheng actually ducking down in that SUV to avoid being seen, the complaint says. Even FBI Director Kash Patel tweeting out that foreign adversaries take note, America is not your playground.
0: Tom. And then, Dana, what is Taiwan saying?
1: So Taiwan is condemning the conduct. They go on to say that this is a typical case of transnational repression. And we're also hearing from Beijing. They are dismissing these allegations, saying that it's hype meant to vilify and smear China. Now, the affidavit also goes on to say that the information collected by this alleged spy could give leverage over Taiwan's president during a potential conflict. As we all know, China considers the self-governing country its own territory. Now, Zheng is expected to appear before a federal judge. We are waiting to hear back from our producer in court. If convicted, she faces up to 10 years in prison.
0: Wow.
1: Tom?
0: Okay. Dana, we thank you for that. Still to come tonight here on Top Story, we have a lot going on. The violent police encounter, an officer seen hitting a college student and shoving her to the ground while she's now facing charges. Plus, the nighttime rescue, crews saving a man who got lost and hurt during a hunting trip, how they got him out alive. But first, Top Story's top moment in the tight competition taking place in the heart of Philadelphia. We're talking about the city's first parallel parking championship. Hundreds of backseat drivers lining the streets, revving up the 15 competitors, all hoping to maneuver into the top spot. One contest allowing drivers just 18 inches of clearance without a backup camera. And whoever had the fewest moves reigned champion. Take a look.
2: Keep going, keep going. Keep going. One shot!
0: One shot Mar holding up a piece of the curb, taking home the grand prize of $76, the cost of parking, of a parking fine in Philly. I think I could do that. I'm a good parallel parker. That didn't seem that tough, but I wasn't in the competition. All right, stay with us. We're back later, right after this.

0: All right, we're back now with new details in that botched execution in Tennessee. Death row inmate Krista Pike, still alive days after two failed lethal injections. And now the embattled prison chief overseeing that execution is stepping down amid concerns over how this was all handled. Jesse Kirsch is following this one for us. Jesse, what do we know about Pike's condition at this hour?
1: Tom, the latest information we had from her team, and I checked in with them again earlier today, was that she remained unconscious in the hospital, was being helped by a ventilator, and was being guarded around the clock. And this speaks to the predicament, not just for her medical future, but for her legal team, trying to figure out what comes next. Her lawyer, who I spoke with over the weekend, told me that some of those decisions are going to be based on how she is if and when she wakes up from her current unconscious state. Here's part of my conversation with her attorney.
2: And she was sincerely ready to go. I can't imagine what it's going to be like when she comes out of this and realizes what happened and what results may be permanent, you know, if there's any permanent damage.
1: So there is at least one appeal that her team had before an appeals court, a federal appeals court, before the attempted execution. And after this failed attempt, Tom, her team reiterated to the court that they expected that appeal to be considered valid and ongoing.
0: And then, Jesse, while we have you here, the Tennessee Prison Commissioner is resigning. I think this happened over the weekend. What did he say about stepping down?
1: Yes. Yeah, so this came as an announcement from the governor's office. They said that he offered his resignation and that he would be stepping down sometime this month. They didn't specify effective immediately what day it might come. But the reason that this man, Frank Strada, and you see him there on screen, is under scrutiny, of course, there's a lot of attention on the Tennessee Department of Correction and how they handled this incident. But Strada used to work in Arizona. He was a deputy there. He was not the top official, but he worked in the department in Arizona that handled executions there. And there were some issues during his tenure there. But despite those issues and him being involved in that organization, the governor in Tennessee still brought him to that state. And that came in the midst of Tennessee having its own issues back in 2022 into 2023. So there are questions about if this individual should have been brought here to begin with, and if what role he might have played in the series of events that have unfolded here. This is the second failed execution attempt in Tennessee this year. But now, Tom, we know he will not be a part of this organization or leading this organization in the months ahead. But again, exactly when he will no longer be in that role is unclear at this point.
0: All right, Jesse Kirsch for us. Jesse, thank you. And now to the viral video showing officers in Tempe throwing a college student to the ground. Her attorney speaking out tonight about the new charges that she's facing and a warning some of the videos may be disturbing. Here's Andres Gutierrez.
3: Video shows the moment an officer shoves 21-year-old Erin Bonner after police say she interfered during a tense scene outside a bar in Tempe, Arizona this July. The now viral video, some of which were blurred by police, showing Bonner and an officer appearing to struggle after she's taken to the ground. Moments later, the officer strikes her.
4: Instead of de-escalating the situation, he escalated it by pushing her to the ground, jumping on top of her, and punching her in the face.
5: All right, take a seat.
3: Officers initially.

0: officially booked Bonner on felony aggravated assault and resisting arrest charges, but the Maricopa County Attorney's Office declined to prosecute, saying there was, quote, no reasonable likelihood of conviction. Now, more than 2 months later, the City of Tempe Prosecutor's Office has charged Bonner with two misdemeanors.
1: What's going to be critical here is what the officer reasonably perceived as a threat to him or his fellow officers to justify that level of force.
0: The Tempe Police Department says it's investigating the incident. The police union says Bonner ignored commands to get back, then hit and scratched the officer as he tried to restrain her. In Bonner's mugshot right after the altercation, she appears to have one black eye. Her attorney says these photos show two black eyes that were taken 2 days later, pointing to delayed bruising. Bonner's attorney also accuses the officer of inappropriately touching her during the struggle. The police union says the officer never groped her. The police department declined our request for an interview, but said in a statement that the actions of everyone involved are under review. Bonner is expected to appear in court on November 4th. Tom?
2: All right, our thanks to Andres Gutierrez for that one. Now to Top Stories newsfeed. We start with new video out of Ukraine showing a fiery attack on a bridge in the capital of Kyiv. Watch as this Russian drone slams into the side of the bridge, setting off that huge explosion right in front of a group of cars. No official word on any injuries, but the local mayor says it's the second attack on that bridge in the past few days. In Egypt, the shop owner was in the right place at the right moment. Here's why. Saving this young boy that somehow fell from a second-story balcony. You see it here in the surveillance video. The child appearing to get caught on some clotheslines for a second before the man makes that life-saving catch. Local media there now hailing him as a hero. And back here at home, a hunter rescued in Georgia after getting lost and seriously hurt deep in the woods. Here you can see a helicopter crew lifting the man to safety. Search teams on the ground reached him first, but because he was trapped in a steep ravine during severe weather, they had to call in the chopper. Officials say he was in critical condition and is now at the hospital. Coming up here on Top Story, the new legal battle rocking the music world. Did pop star Olivia Dean rip off one of Bill Withers' biggest hits? We'll play the song side by side so you can be the judge and break it all down with an expert who you've probably seen on social media. Stay with us.

0: Coming on the air with breaking news. We are live tonight from Juarez, Mexico,
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0: Here in Florida, the time to evacuate has come and gone. You were seeing people just running for their lives.
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0: We've seen this almost unbelievable power struggle. What does this mean for Ukraine? It's the battle off the field that's inspired the world.
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4: Just the two of us. We can make it if we try.
0: What a song and what a voice. That, of course, was the unforgettable Bill Withers with his Grammy-winning hit, Just the Two of Us. Now rising star Olivia Dean has been accused of copying that song in the closing track of her latest album. Take a listen for yourself. Here's Withers once again.
4: I see the crystal raindrops fall and the beauty of it all is when the sun comes shining through.
0: And here's Olivia Dean's I've Seen It. Heard it later.

0: The publisher of Withers' music catalog now suing Dean's music label and publishers, alleging the song contains substantial similarities which did not result from coincidence, independent creation, or reliance on common musical elements. We should note Olivia Dean and her co-writers. They're not named as defendants. We've reached out for comment but have not heard back. Joining us now to break this all down is Blake Robin. He's better known as Luxury. He's a music producer and co-host of the popular One Song podcast. He also has a great Instagram handle. You guys should all follow him. Blake, I'm a big fan of yours. I've lost so much time. Maybe I haven't lost time. Maybe I've been educated from your feed on Instagram. You guys do amazing work. I really enjoy what you do as somebody who's an audiophile. Thanks for coming on Top Story. You are a music expert. What is your take? Do these songs sound the same?
1: So I think there's some similarities that we all heard, especially in those first two bars in the Olivia Dean song. And if you want to break it down, what's important, first of all, what I want to frame is that music copyright cases in recent years have been, I think, egregiously on the in favor, sort of in the case from Blurred Lines until Ed Sheeran. We've been living in an era where a lot of things have been sued that I don't think have been sued. And I think we might be talking about Stella Lefty. That's another situation where I think things have gone too far. In this case, I do hear some similarities, but I want to break down with you what they are, and maybe we can decide together just how much of a similarity it is and compare that to just how much is different. Because that's my number one thing that I think gets lost in these conversations.
0: Blake, do your thing and show our viewers what you do, because this is the most fascinating thing about what you do.
1: Well, I would say that it starts with the melody. And from a standpoint of copyright law, what matters most, what has mattered most historically, is melody. So you've got to put aside lyrics. You've got to put aside anything that isn't melody. And in this case, what we just heard, the first two bars of the Bill Withers da da da da da da da da is pretty darn similar, close enough to being similar that I would say that they are pretty exactly similar with the I've Seen It melody. Now, what's important to point out is that that is two bars that happens twice in the Olivia Dean song. And we do have about 15 or 16 notes that are pretty similar, but not identical. A few of the rhythms are different. But what I want to point out is that that's about 10% of her song. The other 90% is not the same. And also within that melody, the lyrics are different. It's a different storytelling. And the reason why I want to bring this up is because it really has culturally become this moment where people claim ripoff, people claim plagiarism, people claim interpolation for that matter. Interpolation. I had to do that.
0: Yeah.
1: When in fact, what I think legally speaking is actually open to interpretation is the degree to which we think something is so similar to the other thing that we can't tell them apart. I don't have a problem telling these songs apart. I hear the similarity in the melody, but those are two distinct songs. And as an Olivia Dean listener today, some teenager might buy that, hear that there's a song that it's based on, and go check that out. Go check out the Bill Withers song that they may not have ever heard before.
0: Well, that leads me to my next question, right? Legal experts say Withers' label will have to prove Dean's team listened to just the two of us before writing their song. But who hasn't, right? It has more than 950 right. million streams on Spotify alone, I think. So from a producer standpoint, where does an artist cross the line between inspiration and infringement, right? Because we are always influenced by those that we look up to and listen to at a young age.
1: Totally. I think the important message to everyone out there in TikTok land, especially because this, I mentioned Stella Lefty, because these cases, I personally think, have gotten to the situation that they're in, where publishers are suing or talking to other publishers and credits are changing hands because there is fear that the mob will come and en masse say, wait a second, these songs sound alike. And of course they do, but do they sound alike illegally? And that's where I think the question needs to be raised.
0: And Blake,
1: so you asked the question about...
0: And you're setting up that song. We're going to run that song at the end of this segment as well, because I want to break that one down with you, because so many people now are talking about that as well. Let's run through a few, if you will, of the classics, right? Where artists have been accused of copying maybe the most famous example, Vanilla Ice, accused of copying David Bowie and Queen's Under Pressure with his hit Ice Ice Baby. Listen.
2: Was a

0: Vanilla Ice famously making the case for why the two songs are different. Let's watch.
1: Not the same bass line. Like it goes ding, ding, ding, ding, ding, ding, ding, ding, ding, ding, ding, ding, ding, ding, ding, ding. That's the way theirs goes. Ours goes ding, ding, ding, ding, ding, ding, ding, ding, ding, ding, ding, ding, ding.
0: So it's the ding, ding, ding, ding, ding. Anyways.
2: Classic moment in pop culture history right there. That ding, ding, ding, ding, ding, ding, ding.
0: They settled out of court. Did you hear a difference at all?
2: They're the same. I mean, of course, and what he's pointing out, first of all, it should be noted, in Vanilla Ice's defense, like, I'm serious about this, it's 1990, the rules about sampling are not established. In fact, you'll often hear people like Questlove will say, this is the wild, wild west in the late 80s into 1990 when that song came out. Of course, there's a belief, there's an understanding that what they're doing perhaps is maybe going to require some payment or some copyright sharing. But back in 1990, there wasn't what we know now to be the case. All the cases that have come before hadn't happened yet. There hadn't been Grand Upright. There hadn't been all of these, the Turtles suing De La Soul. So in fairness to Robbie Van Winkle, a.k.a. Vanilla Ice, but they are the same. That does feel infringy to me, and I think that was probably handled fairly.
0: Blake, another famous one here that maybe people didn't know about. Lady Gaga's Born This Way, which some people say sounds a whole like Madonna's Express Yourself. Take a listen.

0: Blake, this one never litigated, and Madonna has even performed a mashup of these two songs. What do you think? Yeah. Could this be considered a copy?
1: Absolutely not. What I think you're hearing here is what I like to call... Oh, yeah. No. I can break it down for you. This, to me, to my ears, you know, personal opinion matters a little bit, but I call this an evocation combination, meaning one song is certainly evoking the other song. It's very likely or, you know, possible to likely that Lady Gaga was inspired by Express Yourself. But the similarities, I mentioned that melodically it needs to be the same. You know, substantial similarity is what the accusation for the Olivia Dean, Bill Withers cases, that's what it says right there in the court document. Substantial similarity, and that is defined by melody. The melodies are actually different. What you're hearing that's similar, I think, to most of our ears, these are both dance pop songs within a certain BPM tempo, you know, frame that's very similar. The fact of they're both using the mixolydian mode, meaning melodically speaking, a lot of the same notes are hit. And here's the important thing that I think a lot of us are hearing. There's a flat seventh when Madonna goes, I'm on the right track, baby. That's like a seventh, meaning it's right below the I was born this way. That's the root. And Lady Gaga is doing a similar thing. She goes, I'm sorry, Lady Gaga's the right track, baby. Yeah. And Madonna's song, she says, you know, you've got to. They're both hitting that note. Rhythmically, kind of, you know, right track, baby. And I think that kind of triggers a little bit of like, wait a second, it's a dance song. I'm hearing this flat seventh. Some of those things start to add up because of genre similarity and use of scales, but nobody owns those two things. So they're different to me.
0: Blake, this is fascinating to me. So the last one that you mentioned, right? Artist Stella Lefty has drawn backlash for allegedly copying Noah Kahan's Stick Season. Let's play them both.

0: But I just like to play the victim. I'll drink alcohol till my friends come home for Christmas, and I'll dream each night of...
1: Lefty ended up giving Khan writing credit retroactively, but if interpolations are so common in music, why aren't artists getting them cleared ahead of time?
2: This, to me, is a travesty, because the similarities are more in the realm of, again, sort of using both of the songs we've talked about as comparison. This is less Olivia Dean, Bill Withers. This is far more Madonna, Lady Gaga to me. There's what I am hearing, what we're all hearing, are a lot of similar notes, and the genre is similar, kind of country Americana. The tempos are relatively the same. So we're in the same vibe space, and within that major key, we're hearing melodies. It's the same four note, the same four notes are used, I should say, but the melodies are not the same. Like if you were to lay them on top of each other, you would hear kind of a mishmash of two songs. And that's really important. We're hearing a lot of rhythmic similarities. It's kind of a da da da da da da da da. But they're different. And to me, the reason I say travesty is because, look, if I were the publisher on either side of this and in the negotiation, I might find something like, okay, let's 20%. Let's be reasonable here. You know, first of all, the top line is 50% and the music is 50. Within the top line, the lyrics are different too. There's so many differences. This is so much a fragment of a longer song. I feel like this is maybe a 10% interpolation situation. But do you know how much Noah Kahan gave up or owns of the Stella Lefty song?
1: Tell us.
2: Noah Kahan is 50% of the publishing on that song.
1: Okay.
2: And that to me is too much. And that matters because I don't want myself as a songwriter and other songwriters to get concerned that if we get too close to something, which first of all, these are musical building blocks nobody could own, things like scales and things like similar rhythms. It's not the same. Yeah. It's simply not the same. So the standard, I think, needs to be higher for these cases.
1: Blake Robin, as I said, I'm a huge fan. Thank you for coming on tonight. How can people find you? I know how to find you, but tell our viewers how they can find you.
2: Well, it's been a pleasure being on the show, Tom. And you can find me. I'm Luxury with two X's, L-U-X-X-U-R-Y, on TikTok and on Instagram. And you can listen to our show, One Song, wherever you get your podcasts every single week.
1: It is a really cool show. Blake, again, thanks for your time. We appreciate it. When we come back tonight, right here in the broadcast, the pregame surprise for one high school football player running onto the field and reuniting with his brother, a Navy sailor returning home after months away. That special moment right after this.

0: Finally tonight, a big surprise for one high school football player. His brother home after months away serving his country just in time for the big game.
1: High school football player Esteban Ortiz has no idea what was waiting for him on the other side of this banner. That's him right there, number 50. The junior offensive lineman running out for his team's big rivalry game. And there, waiting to surprise him, one of his biggest fans, his older brother, Isaias. Isaias is in the Navy and has been stationed on the other side of the country for months. So this hug felt especially meaningful.
2: I was just feeling like unexpected joy, like tears of happiness. And when I saw him, I kind of just broke down.
1: Isaias's leave was brief. He's already traveling back to where he's stationed, but he knew he wanted to spend that time home with his younger brother.
3: It was very special, very meaningful. Once I saw him and he saw me, we both had that physical reaction, and just being able to hug him and hold him after being away for so long, it meant everything.
2: He has my back 24/7 and I have his back no matter what. That's my brother right there.
0: What a great moment. All right, we thank you for watching Top Story tonight. I'm Tom Yamas in New York. Stay right there. More news on the way.

0: Hey guys, it's Scotty Schwartz, and tonight a mysterious death linked to a plague lab in Russia. Hundreds are now under observation and a hospital quarantine. What we know and what we don't know about how that lab worker died. Plus, new questions in the Cornell rape investigation. A student says she gave campus police leads. So why didn't some of that information make it to prosecutors? Then an axe in the cockpit. The terrifying new details about the Fly Dubai flight bound for Israel. And a woman in California accused of spying on the family of Taiwan's president. So what's China's role in all this? And six marriages, four dead wives. Dateline's extraordinary investigation into the man who became known as the widower.
1: This guy's giving me all this access.
2: This is the Tommy Show, live from Las Vegas.
1: He's claiming he's innocent. Maybe he's just really unlucky.
3: Am I beautiful?
1: Perhaps he's a criminal genius.
0: And just because no one's behind the wheel of your driverless taxi, that doesn't mean no one's watching. Robo-taxis calling the cops over what goes on inside the car. Those are just some of the stories we are watching. We are out here on assignment in Chicago. There's a lot more to unpack tonight, so let's get going, because this is Stay Tuned Now. Hey, good evening. Tonight, a whole lot of nervousness spreading around the world with concerns over a possible accident at a high-level Russian anti-plague lab. Now, here's what we know right now. At least one lab worker at an anti-plague institute in Siberia has died. Hundreds of others have been put under quarantine. Officials say the lab worker died from a, quote, pneumonia of undetermined origin, while confirming no other employees from the lab have shown any new cases of illness and have found no incidents involving pathogens. Microorganisms. Now, international health officials are calling for more transparency from Moscow, and Ann Thompson has more on the growing concern.
4: Tonight, workers in hazmat suits in the town where the lab employee died. Russian officials say the cause of death for the 28-year-old woman last week was pneumonia of unknown origin. She worked at the Anti-Plague Institute of Siberia, which deals with the deadly bacteria. The U.S. State Department now saying they're aware of reports of a fatal case of suspected pneumonic plague in the area. Secretary of State Marco Rubio speaking earlier.
5: I don't think it's cause for alarm, but it is cause for focus